I'll read this, trusting that it is God's inspired, inerrant, infallible, clear, trustworthy word. It's God's authoritative word for us as people. Philippians chapter 2, starting at verse 25. Yet I considered it necessary to send to you Epaphroditus, my brother, fellow worker, fellow soldier, but your messenger, and the one who ministered to my need, since he was longing for you all and was distressed because you had heard that he was sick. For indeed he was sick, almost unto death, but God had mercy on him, and not only on him, but on me also, lest I should have sorrow upon sorrow. Therefore I sent him the more eagerly, that when you see him again you may rejoice, and I may be less sorrowful. Receive him therefore in the Lord with all gladness, and hold such men in high esteem, because for the work of Christ he came close to death, not regarding his life, to supply what was lacking in your service toward me. This is the word of the Lord. Thanks be to God. You may be seated. The grass withers, the flower fades, but the word of the Lord stands forever. Let's pray.

Lord, we ask that by the power of your Holy Spirit, you will illumine your scripture to us, your people. I pray that you will help me as I open up these verses and these words, that we can get the meaning of your Holy Spirit when you breathed out the scripture, Lord, and that that same Holy Spirit who gave us your word will minister it to your people. We pray, Lord, that you will make it clear and that you will apply it to our lives. We pray that you'll use your word, Lord, in this simple, ordinary means of grace to conform us more and more into the image of Jesus Christ. We thank you, Lord, for his perfect righteousness. We thank you for how Christ gives us the mind of God through the ministry of the Holy Spirit, and you cause us to think and to live according to the kingdom of heaven because of the finished work and the person of our Lord Jesus. Please do this for your glory today, Lord, we ask. Amen. Well, for some of you, you're catching up to where we are in this study of Philippians. Paul is in prison in Rome, and he's sending a letter back referring two men. He's referred Timothy, which we saw last week. Now, this week, he refers a second man, Epaphroditus. This passage is describing to the Philippian church one of their own. It's describing a man who Paul wants them to honor. And he wants to give them context. Why is it that he's going back now? Why is it that this man was sent by them to Paul, and now he's returning? So he's answering some questions that they'll have when Epaphroditus returns to Philippi. With that context in mind, I picture Paul hearing of some of the challenges and the struggles of the church in Philippi, and he wants them to not be so focused on their problems in their immediate setting right now. There's some conflict, there are challenges and disunity, and there's increasing persecution across the Roman Empire with Nero now as the Caesar. And Paul, he wants to say, look, church, your minds need to be lifted up. Don't be stuck so much in the problems of the world. Lift your minds. There's a higher kingdom. And the way he does this is by affirming in one of their own what it is that a Christian can have, even in this life, in the middle of all that struggle. And in sending Epaphroditus back with this letter, he's calling the whole church to remember who you are in Christ. Isn't it so true that we can be caught up in our problems and our own immature pet peeves and problems, that they really distract us and take over our mind? That reminds me of a soccer team I was on. We are so immature, annoying each other, not playing as a team. And our coach brought everybody into a classroom, and he put on a short 5-minute session of a professional soccer team in England. Just watch how these guys train. And I remember still now what it was like to go from watching 5 minutes of Liverpool doing the training session with the cones, a very simple, basic drill, and then a bunch of us immature guys going back out onto the field. But you know what? We practice at such a higher level, just having watched a really strong example of what's possible. And this is what Paul, I believe, is doing for the church in Philippi. So my encouragement for us is this. The mind of Christ in the believer, it makes you into something more than you are. That's what I want to walk through. 5-6 effects of the mind of Christ. What the mind of Christ makes of you. Number one, the mind of Christ makes enemies into brothers. The mind of Christ makes enemies into brothers. I want to point this out with two things. First is the meaning of the name Epaphroditus. The second is the mission of this man called Epaphroditus. This is the only place in all the Bible where this name is used, so we can't really get any other clues from somewhere else. We know that Aphrodite was the Greek goddess of fertility, beauty, sensuality. And the Roman version of the Greek goddess Aphrodite was Venus. And you remember how Timothy and Paul, they got beat up and humiliated in Corinth more than anywhere else. Well, you know what goddess was the protector of the city of Corinth? It was Aphrodite. And it was the temple and the worship, prostitution in the temple of Aphrodite that they were preaching against, calling people to believe in the true God.
and they're beat up, and they're humiliated, and they're made to be extremely weak. And the church in Corinth is tangled up in that. Well, that's just one example, because all of these Roman cities with this very strong Greek heritage, they held Aphrodite up as their primary goddess. And so the name Epaphroditus, it comes from the Aphrodite. The prefix epa or epi, it means before Aphrodite, devoted to Aphrodite, or of like charm as Aphrodite. It's possible that Epaphroditus' parents were not pagan worshipers of Aphrodite, but it's very likely that they were. These were Greek worshipers of an awful goddess, and they were wanting her blessings on their son. That's who Epaphroditus was from his name. Now remember who Paul was before he got saved. His name was Saul. He was a Pharisee of Pharisees. He was at the top of keeping all of the exterior laws. No one could be more of a legalist than Saul. So for Saul, someone who is a Gentile, not just a Gentile, but a worshiper and from a family who loves Aphrodite, this was extremely offensive. Saul, before he knew the Lord Jesus Christ and had the mind of Christ, would have seen this man and said, you are a Gentile dog. This is the type of man Saul would have wanted to spit on the ground just at the thought of this man. Well, notice in verse 25 how Paul has the mind of Christ, and it makes him view this former enemy into something else. He calls him my brother. Isn't that beautiful? The gospel of Jesus Christ transforms Saul into Paul and Epaphroditus into the brother in Christ. To be a brother, it means you have the same family. We share a same family name. We're baptized into the name of the Father, the Son, and the Holy Spirit. And all those other points of difference, they fade away. We are brothers. We are united in Christ. Philippians 4:16 gives us an insight into this man's mission. We saw his name, the meaning of his name, but what was his mission? Why had he gone to Rome? Could you turn there with me, Philippians 4:16? Flip it a page back. Paul is writing to the church in Philippi and reminding them, even when Paul was in Thessalonica, another Greek city, the Philippian church sent aid again for Paul's necessities. He says in verse 18, I have all that I need and I abound. I am full, having received from Epaphroditus the things sent from you, a sweet-smelling aroma, an acceptable sacrifice, well-pleasing to God. So his mission was to carry from

by an individual congregation. So in the New Testament, a gathering of God's people like what we have here, this is a congregation. And even in Revelation, Jesus writes to the seven churches. They're each an individual church. In Acts 11, verse 29, we see how it's the congregation that generated a gift. That gift was then carried to its recipient by a company of travelers. And when that financial gift arrived at a different congregation, it was received by the elders on behalf of that congregation. So look at Acts 11 in verse 29. We read the disciples of Jesus in this city called Antioch. They determined everyone according to his ability. So the congregation determined to give a gift. How much? Well, each one according to their ability. So there's a liberty among the believers in a congregation. But they were the ones who determined to send relief to the brothers living in Judea. So from Asia Minor all the way over to Israel, to Judea. And they did so, sending it to the elders of this church in Judea by the hand of Barnabas and Saul. So they were the ones to collect it, receive it, travel together, transport it all the way. Then the elders of the other congregation received it on behalf of that church. And that was the mission of Epaphroditus. He was the one, in this case, receiving the gift to carry it all the way to meet Paul's needs in prison. So Epaphroditus was one of their own. He was from Philippi. We don't know this, but it's possible. You think, who was it that would be freed from a congregation to make a long journey like that, and then to not only deliver it, but to stay there and continue serving that person? Some scholars have said a likely candidate is someone like a retired Roman soldier who would be able to protect the money, who would have a little bit more availability and the financial freedom to make such a mission. We don't know that for sure, but we do know that Epaphroditus was sent under the authority of this congregation in Philippi as their ambassador, as the one who has an important mission to fulfill on their behalf. Some of you might be thinking, how can God use someone like me? And Epaphroditus, without having any more insights into his background, I hope you'll be encouraged by his example, because your parents maybe didn't know the Lord. Or maybe there's things from your background that you feel like you are coming out of extreme darkness, and there's no way God could use you for a significant mission. In Epaphroditus, we know that the Lord used him and was honoring him in this act of service on behalf of the church. The Lord Jesus Christ made both Epaphroditus and Paul dedicated disciples and brothers, no longer enemies, but brothers. If you belong to Jesus Christ, you're a brother of Christ. Those who belong to him are your brothers and sisters, and that's how we view one another. Well, number two, the mind of Christ makes the church need one another. The mind of Christ makes the church need one another. This goes against everything in our individualistic culture today, doesn't it? Where it's all about self-reliance, self-sustaining. But if you're a Christian, you belong to a church that needs one another. Look at verse 25 again. Paul said, I considered it necessary to send to you Epaphroditus. Paul considered this necessary. He says, Epaphroditus was your messenger, the one who ministered to my need. Paul is setting this tone of, I have needs, and you sent him to meet my needs, but I'm sending him back because it's necessary now for your need as well. In verse 26, Paul says, he was longing for you all and was distressed because you had heard that he was sick. So there's some information that the church in Philippi has that Paul, Timothy, and Epaphroditus have, and Paul's trying to clear up all the waters here. Some have said it's a really far way away. How could all this knowledge be shared? You know, how could the church in Philippi know that Epaphroditus was so sick and then be so worried? How could Epaphroditus and Paul and Timothy know that they were that worried? Well, at the end of Romans, Paul addresses Jews that were in Rome but traveling back all the way to Jerusalem. And we know that the Romans built this paved road called the Via Ignatia. And this is the road that you could travel on a horse, most likely, or even by foot, or really like breaking it up into sections. 6 to 9 months of travel. But
we know that there

0: were Romans who did business with Asia Minor all the way into Jerusalem as well. So this Roman Empire was united, and there were Christians traveling all along this road, making stops at the congregations as they went. So when we realize the geographic setting, it would not be difficult to understand that these believers that are traveling for business or otherwise, they're able to pass messages on from one congregation to the other. Another scholar pointed out how the fact that Epaphroditus was carrying money from Philippi to Rome, it can lead us to understand that most likely he would not have done that alone. You're going to have at least one other person with you to help keep those funds secure. So to get the timeline in our minds, Epaphroditus is on this mission from Philippi to Rome, gets very sick. And Paul says he's at the point of death, but he pressed on and he did fulfill the mission. He brought all that was needed for Paul on behalf of the Philippians. Paul wants now the church to know that he did fulfill his mission, and you need him. But because he was so sick, Paul says, I'm going to have sorrow upon sorrow if I lose Epaphroditus, because he was making this dangerous journey at his own cost of his own, you know, health to bring this to me and take care of me. So do you get the picture of the church here? The church in Philippi, they need encouragement. They need a man like Epaphroditus back in their ranks. Paul, he needs their support, he needs company, he needs friendship, and he needs partners in the ministry as well. Paul is very happy to admit his needs, and he wants the Philippian church to know Epaphroditus is worried about your needs. There's a parallel with a letter that was found in the ancient Roman world. It was from a soldier to his mother, and it's almost the same Greek language. The soldier was sick, and word got to his mother that he was very sick on the battlefield. So this soldier writes a letter and he says, Mother, don't grieve my illness. Because when I found out that you were grieving my illness and I got better, I was grieving for you. I was so worried that you were worried about me. That's the language among the church. They're so in tune and they're caring so much for one another's needs. In verse 25, we have another title for Epaphroditus. Not only was he Paul's brother, the next one I want to point out is that Paul refers to Epaphroditus as your messenger. Your messenger. That word is referring to a person who was sent on a naval or military expedition to plant the flag of the empire. The word is actually apostle with a lowercase a. So Epaphroditus was an apostle of the church in Philippi. What this means is he was under their authority. Their congregation had prayed, they had tested him, they had determined and then delegated, you will be the one on behalf of this congregation that we will send. And he was sent to minister to Paul's need. We know from Scripture that a prisoner, if left on their own, would die very quickly. We get an insight in Acts 24, verse 23. A centurion was told that Paul should be kept in custody, but have some liberty that none of his friends should be prevented from attending to his needs. That was a different imprisonment, but it gives you the insight. The Roman centurion says, we need to let his friends come care for his need, or else a prisoner would die. Well, church, I hope one reason that you are part of this congregation is because you have needs that only this congregation or a biblical congregation can minister to, and because this congregation has needs. This church needs you, each one of you. When you're not with God's people, I hope you know we miss you. We care for you. We worry about you. We will keep bugging you, checking in on you, reaching out to you. Because to have the mind of Christ is to accept and welcome this truth that the church needs one another. Amen? Some of you have shared how during the pandemic, and in one case, without any relatives nearby and sickness in the family, how lonely it was to not be part of a congregation, to not be part of a church. What a great reminder. We need that reminder that the church needs you and you need the church. And no one here should ever feel alone. And even though imprisonment is different, you know, than this ancient world, man, when someone in the church is in need or is lonely or is sick or is in the hospital or there might be another pandemic or something like that. Let us remember this. The church needs one another. We need to show this love and this care within the church. Paul encouraged the church in Thessalonica. He said in 1 Thessalonians 4:9 and 10, concerning brotherly love, you have no need that I should write to you, for you yourselves are taught by God to love one another. If you're a Christian, you're taught that by God Himself. And indeed you do so toward all the brethren. But we urge you, brethren, that you increase more and more. See, God teaches you to love one another, and we urge each other, let's grow in that more and more and more. The mind of Christ makes the church need one another. The third evidence is this. The mind of Christ matures you into a self-sacrificing soldier. The mind of Christ matures you into a self-sacrificing soldier. Do you want to see a mature Christian? What you're seeing is a self-sacrificing spiritual soldier. Epaphroditus, on this mission, it turned out to be life or death. Look at verse 27. Paul says he was sick almost unto death. And then look at verse 30. For the work of Christ, he came close to death, risking his life. Three times, this life or death, self-sacrificial mission is highlighted. Paul wants this church in Philippi to see Epaphroditus that way. This man put his life on the line for Christ in his mission. One commentator thought perhaps the church in Philippi would feel like this mission had failed. You know, it was our desire as a church to leave Epaphroditus there caring for Paul's needs, and now he had to send him back. We failed. So he asked the question, Moises Silva, did the mission fail? The answer is absolutely not. We can infer that Epaphroditus got very sick while traveling with the gift for Paul, but he did press on. He could have stopped, turned around, cut it short. He did press on, and he risked his own life, and he fulfilled the mission. And Paul wants to honor him in return and give this commendation letter back to them. You're receiving a hero. It would be the equivalent in our military of sending someone back with a purple heart. This is a soldier who earned it. And you need to honor them as such. Receive him back as a hero, because that's what he is. The way Paul honors him is because he uses five titles. We've already seen the title brother and messenger. In verse 25, he's also called my minister, co-worker, and fellow soldier. Paul knew that this church, this audience in Philippi, had this Greco-Roman background, and they valued titles of soldiers who had earned something on a military or a civil campaign. And to honor those who achieved something great for the kingdom, they would publicly celebrate the titles of the person by putting them on inscriptions that would then be displayed throughout Roman colonies. So you can almost picture Epaphroditus' big announcement back to the church. Here he is, church, receive this man, Epaphroditus, your messenger. The crowd goes wild. My minister, the brother, co-worker, fellow soldier. See, for Christians, it's saying this is what the world values. Here's the reality. Here's the greater kingdom. We belong to the kingdom of King Jesus. Someone pointed out those last three, the brother, co-worker, fellow soldier. The order is not accidental. This is an ascending order. In other words, one builds on the next. By referring him first to brother, it's a strong sibling bond forged in the shared work and over conflict for the gospel. And because of that strong partnership, being a brother in Christ, the other titles follow. Effective team ministry requires this brotherly family foundation. It's out of a deep personal bond that has to come first before there can be effective co-laboring. That is the next title, which is fellow worker. And Paul calls 16 different individuals my fellow workers in the New Testament. This is unprecedented in the use of Greek until Paul. But by using this title, fellow worker, it literally means we are side by side laboring toward a common purpose. It's a perfect description of that ministry that they share. And we don't know whether Epaphroditus was a retired soldier, but we do know that at this prison in Rome, Paul's ministry was in a large part to the Praetorian Guard and to the house of Caesar. And to be a co-laborer in this important mission and this opportunity that God has brought him, Epaphroditus was the perfect man. He was very sick, but the Lord spared his life, showed him mercy, and now he got to labor with Paul, sharing the gospel to these guards, these Romans in Caesar's household, along with Timothy. What a wonderful opportunity. So brother, co-worker, and the last title is fellow soldier. Literally, that is my together warrior. My together warrior. It's a term that was not original to Paul, but it's what Roman foot soldiers were called by their commanding officer to show them honor. My together warrior. It meant that a simple foot soldier was on equal ground with the commanding officer. Here's one who served on the front line with me. He had my back. He's my together warrior. And that's what Paul calls Epaphroditus. What a great honor. Well, we know that as soldiers in the battle with King Jesus as the commander of the Lord's army, our battle is not against flesh and blood, but our battle is against the principalities of darkness. In 2 Corinthians 10:4, Paul wrote that the weapons of our warfare are not carnal, but mighty in God for pulling down strongholds. Isn't that a great picture? Paul in Rome under house arrest with Epaphroditus and Timothy, side by side, on their knees, praying mightily for the kingdom of God to advance, praying for the needs of the church in Philippi, praying for the Praetorian Guard, for all Caesar's household, for the church in Rome with all of its problems, battling on their knees in prayer together. Because the mind of Christ matures you into a self-sacrificing soldier. The fourth evidence is that the mind of Christ makes your life intertwined with the condition of the church. The mind of Christ in you makes your very life intertwined with the condition of the church. In verse 26, Epaphroditus was longing for you all, and he was distressed because he knew the Philippians were worried about him. He's worried about the church. The church is worried about his condition. It's so intertwined. It's like one and the same. Isn't that true that the body is only as well as each member? You've heard it said that a mother is only as happy as her saddest child, right? Well, a good shepherd is only as at rest as his most troubled lamb. You know, Jesus said, I'm going to go find that one lost lamb that's straying. I'm going to bring him back. So here's a church, a congregation in Philippi, but Epaphroditus is not well. And their well-being is intertwined with his condition. And then he's distressed for them, longing for them. That word distressed is a very unique verb. The only other time it's used in the Bible is in the Garden of Gethsemane, when Jesus himself was distressed because he's taking on the sin of his church to go pay the price that the church could never pay on its own. Jesus was described as sorrowful and very heavy. And it can't be an accident that Paul's using that same word, distressed, to describe the soul of a Christian so intertwined with the well-being of their home church. Full of heaviness. How do we share that type of heart and mind for God's people? It's not natural. How do we grow to be more like Christ and loving his church so much? Well, we learn to pray from Christ from the word. John 17, verse 24, remember how Jesus prayed, Father, I desire that they, the church, whom you gave to me, may be with me where I am, that they may behold my glory, which you have given me. So there's Jesus in Gethsemane, distressed, and he's praying, longing for the church to be with Christ in heaven and to enjoy the glory of Father, Son, and Holy Spirit. So we can pray the same. Maybe this is how Epaphroditus, Paul, and Timothy prayed. Father, I long to be with your people. We long to behold your glory in Jesus Christ together. And the more we pray for God's glory to be shared among his people, the more his love for one another will grow. In verse 27, we read that Epaphroditus was sick almost unto death, but God had mercy on him. Not only on him, Paul wrote, but on me also, lest I should have sorrow upon sorrow. In other words, if God would have allowed Epaphroditus to die, Paul, who was already having sorrow over the problems of the church in Rome and his own imminent death and the afflictions he was at the last part of his life, to lose Epaphroditus, a brother, a fellow soldier, would have been an even worse sorrow. But the Lord had mercy on him. It's interesting that God had used Paul to heal the sick and to perform these mighty signs. That was as he was planting the church in places that were dark and had no church presence. Well, now there's a church in Philippi. There's a church in Rome. God in his providence didn't pour out these healing gifts, though God could do that at any time. But it was God's mercy, either through miracle or medicine or just the natural course of God's order, that Epaphroditus did not die. He got better. It wasn't through a miraculous sign that God did through Paul in this case. So anytime one of us gets better or we get healed, it's a sign of God's mercy, and we need to give him all the credit. Isn't it amazing that our bodies heal at all? And we do need to feel that. And just as Paul was concerned and having sorrow at the thought of losing Epaphroditus, it's right for us to feel those emotions, but to trust the Lord, and when he does spare our lives a little bit longer, to give him the glory. It's his mercy to spare us. The Lord willed that Epaphroditus should live on. In verse 28, Paul said, therefore I sent him. He's using a aorist, or like past tense, because they're going to be reading the letter. So when Epaphroditus gets there with the letter, they can read Paul sent him in the past tense. Verse 28, I sent him the more eagerly that when you see him again, you may rejoice and I may be less sorrowful. Well, just as they were worried, now if Epaphroditus does come back, they will be able to rejoice. And Paul, knowing that they will be rejoicing, he will be even less sorrowful or share in part of their rejoicing. So the church and the individuals are so intertwined, whether we're up or we're down. Your life is so closely knit to the condition of the church when you share the mind of Christ. How the church is doing is how the Christian should be doing. Have you thought about that? Like, if someone asks you, how are you doing? My answer should be, well, how is the church doing? That's how I'm doing to an extent. And the other way is true. Well, how's the church doing? Well, we think of individuals. You know, how is this individual doing? That one, that's the church. That's how we're all doing. That's how intertwined it is to be part of God's church. I think for this reason, we also realize what a blessing it is. And in our lives, we've experienced a little bit of everything, I'm sure. But what a blessing it is to be in a church, and how important it is, a church that desires first the mind of Christ. Second, a genuine care for one another, because how we're doing is how I'm doing, and a church that is joyful. What a blessing that is. The more joyful of a church you can be part of, and this is Christian joy through suffering, not dodging the suffering, but the more joyful the church is, the more joyful you will be. What a blessing that is. The mind of Christ makes your life intertwined with the condition of the church. The fifth evidence is this, that the mind of Christ makes you joyfully embrace Christ-like soldiers. The mind of Christ makes you joyfully embrace Christ-like soldiers. In verse 28, Paul wrote that I sent him more eagerly that when you see him again, you may rejoice. Verse 29, receive him, therefore, in the Lord with all gladness and hold such men in esteem. Receive him, in verse 29. Allow him back in. Take him back as one of your own. Accept him as this honorable soldier that I've given to you. You sent him to be a blessing and a gift to me. I'm sending Epaphroditus back to be a blessing and a gift to you. Embrace this gift. Don't reject this brother. He's saying, what I'm saying of Epaphroditus is true of every other brother and sister who shares the mind of Christ, who grows to be a Christ-like soldier. Don't reject such brothers and sisters in the ministry. Don't push away a co-laborer who God intends to be a partner and a gift. Don't be cold or distant toward a Christ-like soldier, but do, verse 29, receive him. Embrace him, therefore, in the Lord with all gladness. It's so simple, but it's also so rare in the church, isn't it? We so quickly want to create our own little silos, and the kingdom of Christ can easily become a bunch of fiefdoms of man. But we get a taste of this, what it's like to share a joy and a good report. When we had our missionary come from North Africa, I won't say more details because it's for their protection, but you know, that's a Christ-like soldier. And what a joy for us to be able to share a meal or have them in your home or hear their stories, how they're doing, to embrace a Christ-like soldier, warmly receiving them with joy. We get a taste of this as well. Could you turn to Philippians chapter 4, verse 10? Paul says, receive him therefore in the Lord with all gladness. And we see in Philippians 4, verse 10, Paul's own example. He said, I rejoiced in the Lord greatly that now at length you have revived your concern for me. You were indeed concerned for me, but you had no opportunity. And then you sent Epaphroditus and the financial gift. That's great, but you showed by sending this man your love for me. So I rejoiced when Epaphroditus got here. I want you to do the exact same thing. I'm sending him back, and I want you to embrace him and rejoice in the Lord at this gift. Take him as a token of my love for you. And we're told to hold not only Epaphroditus, but all such men in esteem. We are to hold Christ-like soldiers as ones who are dear to us. These are honor-worthy, noble, valued, prized, precious saints. Isn't that so different, the culture of a church that has the mind of Christ compared to the world? The world takes glory for self, pushes teammates down, self-promotes. I just described this past week at work for many of you. The church is not the world. The church has the mind of Christ being worked into us. Romans 12:10, we're told, be kindly affectionate to one another with brotherly love, in honor, giving preference to one another. As another translation put it, outdo one another in showing honor. That's how the church is, because the mind of Christ makes you joyfully embrace Christ-like soldiers. Well, the sixth and final evidence for today from this passage is that the mind of Christ, it makes you give your life for the work of Christ. To put it another way, the mind of Christ makes you minister like Christ. We read in verse 29 that Epaphroditus came close to death, risking or not regarding his life. Why was it? Last part of verse 29. For the work of Christ. By taking this gift and being there, a presence of ministry, accompanying Paul, this was the work of Christ himself. Whatever you do for the least of these, you did it for me, Jesus said. This is the work of Christ. And in verse 30, he did this to supply what was lacking in your service toward me. In other words, it was impossible for the whole church at Philippi to be present and minister to Paul, but they want to. They know that's the work of Christ. So what they couldn't do, what was lacking on their part, one man got to stand and do it as a service in their place. That word service in verse 30, it might be translated ministry. When Plato uses this Greek word, he describes a service that a citizen undertakes to administer at his own expense. This word service or ministry is also used to describe the work of priests in the Old Testament. So when the New Testament is describing the Levites and the priests working and moving all around the temple, getting everything ready so that the people of God can be in his presence and know that their sins are pardoned, they can glorify and worship their God. That's a liturgy. The word for ministry is where we get the term liturgy. And so what he's saying is this, that Epaphroditus was doing the work of Christ, and he was providing a service, a ministry, a liturgy for me as a priest that you have sent. He was doing priestly work. So what this teaches us is that all ministry in Christ's name, the ministry of Christ, it's priestly work. To be very specific, when each of you helps to put these chairs back off to the side, you are doing priestly work. It's a ministry. It's part of our liturgy. It's the same Greek word. When we're practicing for music, when we're praying for one another, when we're praying for this church or for the Holy Spirit's work, praying for the lost, setting up, tearing down, buying groceries for our fellowship meal, or buying groceries and cooking a meal to host someone else at your home, when you're cleaning, when you're dishing out the food, serving one another, all of this is priestly work, one to another. So the mind of Christ, it makes you give your life, risking your own very life, serving in the simple, ordinary ways for the glory of God in his church. The image here is of a tabernacle full of priests performing what God has ordained them to do so that God will bless his people and dwell among them like he promised to do. In London, Charles Spurgeon and their Reformed Baptist congregation, as they built up this church where they got to worship in, it's still a faithful, biblical, confessional church today, the name was given to this building, Metropolitan Tabernacle. Big city, but it's a tabernacle. It's that image of, here are ones who are fellow workers, co-laborers, ministering together like a nation of priests for the glory of God. These are Christ-like soldiers serving one another. They're on their knees doing battle and praying. And I'll tell you, these days, I've complained to several of you. I think it's probably my own flesh and tiredness maybe, but I was just having trouble not envying the world, you know, basically, and not wanting things to come, you know, so hard. But the more I prayed and the more I trusted in God, he reminded me of this, you know, this truth that to be a Christ-like soldier, it means that you're surrounded with God's elite. You know, these are the ones who have the mind of Christ. They're getting trained by Christ himself. These are the soldiers you want to be with. And lean and mean is the army. Remember Gideon's soldiers. Here's the thousands coming out to volunteer. But you look out and these are not true soldiers. These don't have that mindset of a soldier at all times. And what does God do is he removes hundreds of them. He narrows it down to just about 300. But these are the ones that at all times they know who they are. They're a self-sacrificing soldier. And you wouldn't trade that for anything. Gideon would much rather have the Lord with a small band of spiritual soldiers and do battle than to have the numbers and go the way of might and power of the world. What a blessing that we get to have a church full of priests and Christ-like soldiers. Well, you might be wondering, did Epaphroditus make it safely back from Rome all the way to Philippi? And you know the answer, right? He did, because the proof is in your hands. The Philippians received this letter. God used Epaphroditus to preserve Scripture. The Holy Spirit breathed out this letter through Paul and Timothy. And can you imagine if you're in Philippi, and it probably wasn't this like picturesque, but so to speak, there's the Via Ignatia. There's this road coming from the west, and there's the silhouette of Epaphroditus. He's returning. Will the church receive him with joy? And in his pouch is this letter. It's the Scripture that God himself breathed out that would be preserved and circulated among all of the churches. From Paul and Timothy to all the saints at Philippi with elders and deacons. Grace to you and peace. Philippians 2:5, we're told, let the mind which also was in Christ Jesus. And now we've seen in these three examples, that mind of Christ was in Paul being poured out. It was in Timothy and having a love for the church. And it was in Epaphroditus. Here's another illustration of what Paul has been preaching. And it's the life of this man, Epaphroditus. And the church could celebrate what Paul wrote in Romans 10:15. How beautiful are the feet of those who preach the gospel of peace, to be reconciled with God, and who bring glad tidings of good things. So church, I say to you the same encouragement. Let each one of you have the mind of Christ, urging you more and more and more to not look out for our own interests, but also the interests of others. In lowliness of mind, let us each esteem others better than ourselves, and let us fulfill Christ's joy by being like-minded, having his love, being of one accord and of one mind. Let's pray. Father, we thank you for your faithfulness. Thank you for how your Holy Spirit applies what Jesus Christ accomplished. How you put the mind of Christ himself, God in the flesh, into the lives of your people. Please make us more and more and more like your Son. And thank you that we do this together, that you do this through your church, through one another. Amen.
1: The earth is full of natural wonders designed by God and enjoyed by us. One such wonder is the majestic evergreen, which retains its beauty even in the dead of winter. Why do these trees stay green while others lose their leaves?
2: In his omniscience, he designated some of his plants to be evergreen, and others he chose to be deciduous.
1: This is Science, Scripture, and Salvation, a Creation Radio Journal. I'm Chris O'Brien with the Institute for Creation Research. Many people enjoy the vast variety of trees and their different appearance throughout each season. But in wintertime, it's the evergreen that dominates the landscape and thrills us at Christmas. So how does an evergreen stay green? Don't let this question needle you. Stay tuned for the next 15 minutes as we discover the wonder of the evergreen. Johnny Walker, a consulting forester in the Appalachian Mountains of Virginia, reminds us that all plants, including evergreens, were spoken into existence by God on the third day of creation.
2: Well, in Genesis 1:29, God tells us, "Behold, I have given you every herb-bearing seed which is upon the face of all the earth, and every tree in the which is the fruit of a tree-yielding seed, and to you it shall be for meat." Well, on this special day, our Heavenly Father created all of the plants of the world. Now, as a forester, this botanical aspect of creation has always fascinated me, especially the fact that God's creation included such an awesome number of plant species throughout the world. And in his omniscience, he designated some of his plants to be evergreen, and others he chose to be deciduous.
1: So what's the difference between evergreen and deciduous trees? Dr. John Silvius is professor of biology at Cedarville University in Cedarville, Ohio. He explains that while evergreens retain most of their leaves year-round, deciduous trees lose all their leaves annually.
3: There are many different types of plants that are evergreens, and usually we think of the woody plants or the trees and shrubs as being evergreen. These would be trees such as pines and spruces, hemlocks, cedars, some redwoods, and sequoias. These are actually evergreen in the sense that they maintain their leaves throughout the season, and there's not a definite time when they shed their leaves as the deciduous trees do. Deciduous trees being like the maples and oaks and sycamores and others.
1: Jim Nile is a forester and tree farmer in Mount Shasta, California. He says although evergreen conifers don't lose their leaves during one particular season, as do deciduous trees, they do shed some of their needles throughout the year.
4: The conifers tend to lose about a third of their needles each year, and they do fall to the ground. And this is why underneath a pine forest, you'll see the pine needles lying on the ground. Those are the ones that have dropped off. But just a portion of the ones that are usually about 3 years old on the inner part of the branches allow the leaves to drop to the ground when they're dead.
1: But as Dr. Silvius tells us, there are some green-needled conifers that look like evergreens, but in reality are deciduous.
3: It's interesting that some trees that we think are evergreen, we would call them conifers, are actually deciduous. And this would include the larch or tamarack, which grows in the Great Lakes area and also out in the Rocky Mountains. And the larch turns a beautiful yellow in the fall and then sheds its needles. And this is also true of the dawn redwood, which was found in China, actually found, I think, in the fossil record for a long time. And then suddenly they were able to find this tree living in China.
1: And yellow needles blending with other fall colors from broadleaf trees is a spectacular sight.
3: The larch or the tamarack drops all the needles. In other words, you will have the yellowing that occurs just like the maples and oaks. So you have the beautiful yellow foliage. And you may have seen pictures of, like in the aspen area of Colorado or in the Rockies, you'll get the aspens turning and the larches will be in that similar altitude or similar area. And you'll have some of the yellow color coming from what would appear otherwise to be an evergreen if you saw it in the summer. And that's true of the dawn redwood. We have a dawn redwood in our backyard, and it's in the process of getting ready to lose its needles now, too. So just bearing needles does not guarantee that it's going to be an evergreen.
1: Just as there are some conifers that are deciduous, there are certain broadleaf plants and trees that are evergreens. Johnny Walker says although deciduous conifers and evergreen broadleaf trees may seem unusual, it's all part of the Creator's wonderful design.
2: We think of evergreens, most people think of pines, but there is a conifer, the larch, that is deciduous. And then it's almost as though our Father was really wanting to get into uniqueness, whereas there are certain deciduous and even hardwood trees that are evergreen. Your holly, it doesn't lose its leaves. Your live oak and some of the other species, they don't lose their leaves as the other deciduous trees do. Why this is so, only God knows that. I have no idea why He chose them to be that way.
1: Why do evergreens retain their needles while deciduous trees lose their leaves in the fall? Jim Nile says evergreen conifers were given a sturdy design by the Creator in order to endure frigid environmental conditions.
4: First of all, the conifers, especially the higher elevation conifers, part of their ability to deal with heavy snowfall is the structure of the needles and the leaves to withstand the force of the snow and to allow it to slide off. In most cases, some of the trees do hold the snow pretty well, but the limbs develop strength to do it. But overall, this allows them to have a full amount of foliage, which is, of course, the area that through photosynthesis provides the food that the tree uses to grow. So the conifers, that's part of their design, is simply to manage the snowfall and the other environmental things. Plus, the density of the forest is greater due to their leaf structure.
1: Johnny Walker.
2: One of the unique traits is the ability to thrive where it's cold and windy. In his creation process, he knew there was going to be very fertile areas in the earth, and there was going to be semi-arid, and there's going to be some with limited fertility. And of course, water is so important to the growth of trees and plants. And of course, as I said, he gave conifers the ability, which is an evergreen, to thrive where it's cold and windy. And of course, most trees, they can't survive these conditions because they can't get the water out of the frozen soil. But with conifers and the slowdown of the photosynthesis, of course, he allows this slowdown, I feel, during the winter months so that they can continue to make food, and the waxy coating on the needle helps these trees to conserve water and thereby allow them to stay green the year round.
1: And Dr. Silvius tells us that because conifers must endure climate-caused stress, they are also designed with the ability to prepare ahead of time for the cold winter months.
3: If the needles such as pines and spruce are exposed to the cold of winter, you have a temperature stress there as well as a dry air stress. So either one of those or together can cause the needles to lose water, become more desiccated. Or with the cold conditions, the sap within the needle has to be able to survive that.
5: Seven o'clock.
0: And he too led us out of an old life of tyrannical slavery to a master more powerful than us, not merely by offering up a Passover lamb, but offering up himself as the very Passover lamb who takes away all our sins. And like Moses, he came out of that sea of God's wrath, that grave on the enemy, came out alive, and leads us to a new life with God in the promised land. This is how we know that the Lord is God. This is who our God is. This is how we know that there is none like him. And so we could say with the prophets, "Who is a God like you, pardoning iniquity and passing over transgression for the remnant of his inheritance? He does not retain his anger forever because he delights in steadfast love." Oh, we could say our God delights in love. And this is how we know he delights in steadfast love. He has forgiven us all our sins. He has defeated our sin. He has defeated the penalty of sin, being death.
6: All right, let's come into Philippians once again, where I left off last week, this time in Philippians chapter 4. So last week we were in Philippians 2. This week we'll be in Philippians 4. Muscle memory. I know where everything else is in the other Bible, and I'm remembering the location of everything here. All right, Philippians 4, and I'm going to begin reading in verse 4, and we'll go through verse 9. We'll start with our reading here and then come to our lesson. Philippians 4, beginning in verse 4. "Rejoice in the Lord always. I will say again, rejoice. Let your reasonableness be known to everyone. The Lord is at hand. Do not be anxious about anything, but in everything, by prayer and supplication with thanksgiving, let your requests be made known to God. And the peace of God, which surpasses all understanding, will guard your hearts and your minds in Christ Jesus. Finally, brothers, whatever is true, whatever is honorable, whatever is just, whatever is pure, whatever is lovely, whatever is commendable, if there is any excellence, if there is anything worthy of praise, think about these things. What you have learned and received and heard in me, practice these things, and the God of peace will be with you." I mentioned last week that one of the hardest verses it is for me to apply is that passage that we read in Philippians 2:14, to do all things without grumbling or disputing. that you may be blameless and innocent, children of God, without blemish in the midst of a crooked and twisted generation, among whom you are to shine as lights in the world. It is our natural tendency to want to complain about our circumstances, or want to complain whenever we see somebody else's circumstances. We think, well, that person's circumstances should be my circumstances. If I had the opportunities that that person had, what great things I would be able to do with my life. And we express jealousy and envy when that becomes the attitude of our hearts. We are not grateful to God. We are not grateful for what He has given to us. And so therefore, that creates disputing with others, causes us to look at others with a downcast gaze, to think less of others, to want to envy and be greedy for what it is that they have, rather than being content with everything that the Lord has given to us. As we are currently in Romans 1 in our Sunday morning series, soon we're going to get to a little bit further there in the first chapter, where it mentions that the sins that mankind are guilty of come from or flow from basically an ungrateful heart. Romans 1:18 says, "For the wrath of God is revealed from heaven against all the ungodliness and unrighteousness of men, who by their unrighteousness suppress the truth. For what can be known about God is plain to them, because God has shown it to them. For His invisible attributes, namely His eternal power and divine nature, have been clearly perceived ever since the creation of the world, in the things that have been made. So they are without excuse. For although they knew God," it says, "they did not honor Him as God, or give thanks to Him, but they became futile in their thinking, and their foolish hearts were darkened." And this all flows from a heart that is ungrateful. And really, when you think about it, any sin that we ever do comes from an ungrateful heart. We are unsatisfied with God. We don't think that God or His will or His way for us is enough. And so we essentially want to say to God, "Lord, I know what's better for me than You do." And we go after those things that are displeasing to the Lord, that He has said for us not to do. But in our rebellious hearts, we go after that, for it is from a heart that is ungrateful to God. When we are not thankful for Him, when we are not satisfied in Him, when He is not our sufficiency, then our minds and our hearts go after those things that are pleasing to ourselves but displeasing to God. You think about what David says at the beginning of the 23rd Psalm, Psalm 23, "The Lord is my shepherd, I shall not what? Want. I shall not want, because I'm fully satisfied in God. He gives me all good things. He makes me lie down in green pastures. He restores my soul. He leads me beside quiet waters. He leads me in paths of righteousness for His name's sake." And knowing that I have the path of righteousness in God, that He prepares a table for me in the presence of my enemies, which you also have there in Psalm 23. We know all of this has been given to us by God, and we're satisfied in all the good things that He gives to us. And that is the attitude of a grateful heart. That is a heart that is filled with thanksgiving toward God. And as I had mentioned to you last week, how readily we are to complain, when especially we as Americans in the United States of America have very little to complain about compared with the rest of the world. But you will probably go places where there are people that don't have as much, and you will find more grateful people than you will find even next door in America or down the street or something like that. It seems that all of our technology and all of our advances in medicine, all of the luxuries that we enjoy in a free trade society, have made us spoiled and likely to complain about our circumstances, make us soft rather than grateful to the Lord. But here the Apostle Paul encourages the Philippians to be thankful. And this is a letter that is regularly convicting to me. It's one that I often come back to. I can't remember if I've shared this before about Philippians, but the very first book that I preached all the way through was Philippians. The very first time that I was invited was Horn Creek, Colorado, which is now owned by a different camp group. At the time, it was kind of an independent camp. Any church can book their time there and have retreats there and things like that. It's a little bit different now. Sky Ranch owns it, so it actually is a little more expensive. But at the time, there was a church that was going out there to do a retreat, and they invited me to come and be their guest speaker. They said, we're going to do four sessions, so can you come up with four sessions for us to take us through the Word? And I thought, well, Philippians has four chapters, so why don't we do that? I'll just do a chapter a session. So this has always been a meaningful book to me, but it is probably the one that I think convicts me the most, because I don't naturally have that tendency, and none of us really do, but I don't naturally have that tendency to be thankful. I want to complain about my circumstances, and Philippians reminds me not to, especially when I think about that all of this is written by a man who is currently in prison. He's in jail. He's tied to a Roman guard, one of the Praetorian Guard that he is chained to, though Paul is under house arrest. He can't go anywhere else. People can come to him. But to ensure that he stays under house arrest, how do we do it today? You have that little, the ankle bracelet with the alarm on it. You go outside your door and it's going to call the FBI on you or something. They're going to swarm your house, whatever is going to happen. But with house arrest in the Roman Empire, you're chained to a Roman guard. And so that's what Paul's condition is. But of course, he talks about in the first chapter, in Philippians chapter 1, this has actually served to be a good thing. The gospel's being spoken about among the whole Praetorian Guard. There are some of them who have come to know the Lord. That guard has to be chained to Paul, but he has to listen to Paul preach the gospel the whole time when people come to his house and want to be taught by him. And Paul is not complaining about his circumstances. When we were starting in Romans, I said every letter you could probably summarize by a single word. And Philippians would be summarized as being the joyful letter. First Peter is the suffering letter, because that's what Peter talks about the most, suffering well as a Christian. Paul reminds Christians to have joy. That doesn't supersede or cancel out the suffering. We still have to suffer, but have joy even in the midst of that suffering, as the Apostle Paul does here. So we have something like 15 or 16 times over the course of this letter, the short letter, about 800 words or something like that, four chapters, and over the course of this letter, Paul mentions that word joy about 15 times. And so this is a very joyful letter. And saying even here twice in the same verse, look at Philippians 4:4 again. Rejoice in the Lord always, and I will say it again, rejoice. Now, we need to be careful even with verses like this not to turn it into something that's kind of empty-handed. I had a friend one time who, she said that when troubled times came, or when somebody would frustrate her or something like that, this was the verse that she would recite in her head every time. Whenever somebody would like do something to her or something, she would, in her head, she's going to rejoice in the Lord always. I will say it again, rejoice. But she realized that just saying it wasn't a magic word enough to make her have joy. Because sometimes it's coming into her head going, rejoice in the Lord always. And that's not the attitude of rejoicing. So we can take something like that and we can try to turn it into some sort of platitude or this thing that we would recite, and then maybe it's going to make us have joy. But we have to understand this is an instruction. It is a command. We are always to have joy in our hearts. But that doesn't come under our ability to try to force joy to come out of us. Remember that previously in Philippians 2:12, the Apostle Paul had said there, we looked at this last week, therefore, my beloved, as you have always obeyed, so now not only in my presence, but much more in my absence, work out your own salvation with fear and trembling. For it is God who works in you both to will and to work for his good pleasure. And so even here, desiring to have the joy of the Lord, if we understand the command from the Old Testament, the joy of the Lord is my strength, then we would look to God and rely upon Him to be the provider of even our joy. We're not trying to manifest joy. It's really not a human work that we can force out of ourselves, but it is something that the Lord gives to us when we trust in God, when we put our faith in Him, when we rely upon Him, and we are grateful to Him, then what can come out of us but the joy of the Lord? Rejoice in the Lord always, and I will say it again, rejoice. Always. Even when that guy cuts you off in traffic, even when you burn a turkey this week, whatever ends up not going well in your life, even the simple mundane things, yet we are to have a continuous joy in the Lord. And Paul emphasizes this so much that he says it again. Rejoice. Let your reasonableness, he says, be known to everyone. The Lord is at hand. Remember, I had asked this question last week. If you have this continuous attitude of complaining about your circumstances, yet from the same mouth and the same heart, you proclaim,

in this. He's in this situation, this scenario, this circumstance. He is upholding you with His mighty right hand. And so let your attitude about this be reasonable. You are able to reason through this what is promised in Romans 8:28. For God works all things together for good, for those who love God and are called according to His purpose. There, in Christ Jesus, there's really no such thing as a bad circumstance. It can certainly be unpleasant. We may not necessarily like to go through it, but yet we know that God is using these conditions and these circumstances ultimately to shape us into something else, to sanctify us, to make us more into the image of Christ. God is doing that even through the midst of our circumstances. If we trust Him and we know that He is working in these things ultimately for our good and for His glory. And so we can reasonably conclude that there is nothing really that is a bad circumstance for a believer. Again, it might be unpleasant, but all things are working together for good for those who are in Christ Jesus. So with that in mind, and knowing that about the work that God is doing in our lives, we let our reasonableness be known to everyone, for the Lord is at hand. And in light of this, Paul goes on, "Do not be anxious about anything, but in everything, by prayer and supplication, with thanksgiving, let your requests be made known to God." Now, it's easier said than done not to be anxious about anything. I think we've all experienced some amount of stress or depression or something like that. And even as I talked about this morning with regard to the Apostle Paul, how much he wept over the heartache and the grief sometimes that he would experience as an apostle. Jeremiah was known as the weeping prophet. And so he wept for a people who were his kin, though he knew that they were not going to repent and God's judgment was going to come upon them. And so that's not, though, what the Lord is talking about here when he says not to be anxious about anything. To be anxious about anything is to be uncertain about the future and not thinking that this is actually going to work out well. To even have doubt going into this circumstance, when James 1:5 tells us to ask of the Lord, but to do so without doubting, because the person who doubts is a double-minded man, tossed to and fro, and he should not expect anything from the Lord. So we are certain and we are confident that this situation is in God's hand. We may have sorrow in the midst of that circumstance, losing a loved one, for example, receiving bad news, word from a doctor about your health that you were not expecting. Something like that may cause sadness, it may cause grief, but let it not cause us to despair or doubt the future or that God is in control of this situation. So not to be anxious about anything, not to wring our hands, not to have this attitude of we're only really good Christians whenever things are going good. But especially when things are bad, that's when the Lord is trying us. That's when He's really putting us to the test and wanting us to rely upon Him. Remember the word that Jesus gave to the Apostle Paul in 2 Corinthians 12:9. Paul is begging for that thorn in his flesh to be taken from him, and the Lord said, "My grace is sufficient for you, for my power is made perfect in your weakness." Paul says, "Three times I pleaded for this, that it would be taken away from me." And yet Christ's reply to him is, "My grace is sufficient." And that's, to me, that's the prosperity gospel killer. That one right there. Those that think that, you know, you shouldn't ever have anything bad happen in your life. I had a friend who was a co-worker at a Christian radio station that I worked for, and he was a little bit more on the Pentecostal side of things. But he really thought that any sort of ailment or sickness or whatever that you experienced in your body must be some sort of punishment from God. And that must have been truly trying for him because he had MS. So he was constantly in pain and dealing with different things. And, you know, trying to talk to him and say, "How could you think that this is a curse upon you because of something bad that you did when there's nothing you're going to be able to do to get over this? You're probably going to be struggling with this for the rest of your life." And so he constantly had different people that would come in and lay hands on him and pray healing for him and want to say that his sins are forgiven and all these kinds of things. Nothing ever really alleviated the symptoms that he experienced as somebody who was

0: struggling with MS. But it is, while we will struggle with these things, it doesn't mean that God is not there. It may be that we go through this so that we would learn to rely more on the Lord. We're not depending upon good circumstances. We're not depending upon good health to be thankful to God. We know that God is working even in the midst of difficult and trying times. And so we have in everything, through prayer and supplication, a thankful heart. We let our requests be made known to God. Paul says, in everything by prayer and supplication with thanksgiving, let your requests be made known. So even having a thankful heart, though things may be hard, though you may be struggling through your circumstance, yet you are still thankful to God, even in the midst of all of this. One of my favorite psalms to go to as a reminder, especially when things are feeling burdensome and hard, and it might be a personal struggle that is happening because somebody else is doing something to me, or maybe I'm struggling with a relationship in my life or something like that. Something is not going well with another person. And so the psalm that I'm continually coming back to in those circumstances is Psalm 13. It's a short psalm. It's 6 verses. But even here in this circumstance, David says, "How long, O Lord, will you forget me forever?" Right? That's quite a way to start a prayer. Like, God, I don't even feel like you're there. And if David can pray that, and it ends up in the Psalms, it's a Psalter. It's in the Psalter. So it's a song that we can sing to God, and the Word of God actually encourages us to do so. Then it's perfectly fine to pray this. To ask God and say, God, I don't see you in this circumstance. I don't know what you're doing. Where are you in the midst of this? That's fine to ask that question as long as asking that question is not causing you to despair. It's not being asked losing hope. It's you're asking that question because you want to see God in the midst of all of this. How long will you forget me forever? How long will you hide your face from me? How long must I take counsel in my soul and have sorrow in my heart all the day? How long shall my enemy be exalted over me? Consider and answer me, O Lord my God. Light up my eyes, lest I sleep the sleep of death. Lest my enemy say, I've prevailed over him. Lest my foes rejoice because I am shaken. And here's the last 2 verses of this psalm, verses 5 and 6. But I have trusted in your steadfast love. My heart shall what? Rejoice in your salvation. I will sing to the Lord because he has dealt bountifully with me. And so even in the midst of sorrow, what does David express here? He expresses thanksgiving. And with thanksgiving, letting his request be made known to God. Even in the midst of this prayer, where he starts off on such a sorrowful note, and that's a good point there because, you know, when we read this here, with thanksgiving, let your request be made known to God. You might be burdened or pressured to feel like, okay, when I come and pray, I got to think of something thankful first, and I'm going to say that, and then I can say the rest of my prayer. So it puts me in a good mindset. Well, that's not the way David begins this prayer. He begins by going, where are you? Have you forgotten me? How long are you going to forget me? But yet it's while he is seeking God, he is appealing to the Lord. And in the midst of that, he comes to the end of his prayer and he is reminded in his heart of all of the good and wonderful faithful things that God has done for him. And so that becomes his expression at the end of the prayer. I have trusted in your steadfast love. I don't know what you're doing in the midst of this situation right now, but I trust you. My heart will rejoice in your salvation. What do we have to be thankful for, first and foremost, any day? The salvation that we have from the Lord, from Christ. And so David says, I will sing to the Lord because he has dealt bountifully with me. I remember the good bounty, the great things that God has done for me. So that even in this circumstance, though I don't see it, I don't understand now, I trust God because He's delivered me in the past. I know He's going to deliver me now and in the future. There was a song by Stephen Curtis Chapman that was called Moment Made for Worshiping. And it was a song that really hit me at a particular time in my life. When I was trying to look for things to be thankful for. I was trying to have a more cheerful heart than I had. And this is one of those songs that is not really in... If you're familiar with Stephen Curtis Chapman and how many number one hits in contemporary Christian music he's had for 40 years almost. I mean, he's been making music for a long time. This is not one of those songs that probably pops up in his top 20. I don't think this really ended up becoming a major hit for him. But it's still a song that I'm continually remembering. Here's the first verse. 6:30 Monday morning, I'm here hiding in my bed. A song plays on my alarm clock as I cover up my head. But somewhere in the distance, I remember yesterday singing hallelujah, full of wonder, awe, and grace. But now I'm just wondering why I don't feel anything at all. That's the end of the first verse. And then the chorus starts like this. This is a moment made for worshiping. When I'm at a moment where I don't even feel anything at all. And yet right here is where I'm supposed to worship God. This is a moment that is made for worshiping. Because, as he goes on to say, this is a moment I'm alive. And this is a moment I was made to sing a song of living sacrifice. For every moment that I live and breathe, this is a moment made for worshiping. So the thanksgiving that we should give unto the Lord when we make our requests known to God. And it is a command that we would make our requests known to God. In 1 Peter chapter 5, we are told to cast our cares upon Him. Because He cares for us. And that might be a verse that you've memorized. Could be, you know, one of those pithy Christian things that come up every once in a while. Cast your cares upon Him because He cares for us. Well, right before that it says, humble yourself before the Lord. And cast your anxieties upon Him because He cares for you. When we think to ourselves, oh, I need to fix myself first. I need to have a better attitude first. Let me take care of all of this and then I'll come to the Lord. That's actually very prideful. To think that you can handle it and you can take care of it on your own and I can make myself right. I've got to do that before I come to God. We don't make ourselves right. God makes us right. And so especially in those moments, we come before the Lord. We humble ourselves before God to say to God, I can't handle this. And we make our requests known to God. He knows what's on our heart anyway. Remember Jesus' instruction in the Sermon on the Mount. That before there's even a word on your tongue, He knows exactly what you're going to ask before you ask it. And so Paul says, concluding this section, with supplication and thanksgiving, let your requests be made known to God. Verse 7, and the peace of God, which surpasses all understanding, will guard your hearts and your minds in Christ Jesus. Why does the peace of God surpass all understanding? And why is it something that guards our hearts and our minds in Christ Jesus? Peace, very simply, the way that we kind of understand peace is the absence of conflict. If there's no conflict, we're at peace. And what would we generally think of the American ideal peace being? Okay? Maybe peace for an American is not having a mortgage, not having a car payment, living in a house that's fully paid off, all of your kids are taken care of, maybe they've even got college scholarships and they're all grown and gone. And you're able to sit in your backyard with freshly cut grass, nice cool breeze, lemonade in your hand, sitting under the shade, hard to find out here in southern Arizona, but it's there. And you're able to sit there and think to yourself, ah, I'm at peace. I don't have any extenuating circumstances going on that's making me feel anxious or in some sort of conflict. everything is good right now. That's generally our idea of peace. That's a very external peace, though, when you think about it. It's a very conditional peace. Whereas this peace that's being talked about here is something so incredible, Paul says, that it surpasses understanding. And how is this a peace of God that surpasses all understanding? Because it's not dependent upon worldly circumstances, but it is our eternal condition with God through Christ, who has satisfied God's wrath and reconciled us to Him because of His death on the cross for us and His resurrection.
1: Our Father in heaven, we thank You for Christ. We thank You that we have something better, in a better mediator of a better covenant. I thank You, Lord, that we are not under the law, that the law has been fulfilled for us, but we're under grace, that the law is within us now. And You have given us wisdom, and You've given us one another. You've distributed this wisdom in the church. And so, Lord, we have everything we need for life and godliness. Help us then to walk humbly before You, to love You because You have given us a heart to love You, and increase that grace in us, the knowledge of Your law and wisdom, because we have Christ as our mediator. We ask this in Christ's name. Amen.

0: 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I think I've introduced the show that way 4,400 times. I asked chat the other day how many No Compromise Radio shows have there been, and I think it said 4,385 or something. But this is only my, what, eighth show with my sidekick, Austin Hobbs.
1: Hey, Mike.
0: What? I've done the show so many times, I don't even know how to do your volume.
1: Right.
0: Welcome back to the show.
1: Yeah, thank you, Mike. Happy to be here. Happy for you to teach me how to use the system here.
0: I was explaining all the Rodecaster Pro 2 stuff to Austin, and then I didn't do what I told him to do. You can always write us, info@nocompromiseradio.com. We're trying to rev things up again. That is to say, instead of one show a week, maybe three new shows a week, and I just feel a lot better. It's been a long ride with just leukemia and everything else, and so up and at 'em, as they would say. That's what my mom would say to wake me up. She'd say, up and at 'em. What would your mom say?
1: What would my mom say?
0: To, like, wake you up when you were a kid.
1: I don't know. I always woke up early. She'd get ready early in the morning, 5 a.m. I would just go to her where she was getting ready and just say hello, and then when I was a kid, I would just go crawl in bed with my dad, and I think I just woke up on my own.
0: All right. Well, in our house, if we would not get up, she would give us the water treatment. And that's not waterboarding. She was a fine mother. A water treatment was she'd get some water in a cup or a bowl and just start flicking it onto our faces with her fingers and to get water on her face to wake us up.
1: Wow. You're that tough, huh?
0: Welcome to Omaha, Nebraska. I think by the time this plays, no, maybe not. We are going to the Pactum, the conference in Omaha that my brother hosts at Omaha Bible Church. You were there last year, Austin. What's your favorite thing about that conference?
1: Well, I think one of my favorite things about the conference is the fellowship. And, we were really blessed to have a great host family. You know, Pat set us up with a great, kind host family, the McCoys, Brian and Shelby. And we just became really good friends with them. We're going to stay with them again this year. They're going to take us to the zoo in Omaha. So they're very kind. So we're going to bring some coffee, and they'll enjoy that, I'm sure.
0: Nice. Well, I'm staying with the Hatfields.
1: Oh, the Hatfields. Okay. Oh, I see what you did there.
0: Yeah, I see. They have a dinner theater in Tennessee. I've not been to it, but I drove past it, and it was the dinner theaters, the Hatfields and McCoys. And so you must get a bunch of buffet food, and then there's probably gunfighting and stuff like that.
1: Oh, really?
0: All right. Well, that's 3 minutes of just banal talk, banal. How do you pronounce it? Banal?
1: Banal.
0: Banal, yeah. What's that mean? Just like?
1: Like harmless.
0: Sounds good. Oh, I'll just tell you a quick story. I thought it was kind of funny. There's some construction by the gym near my house, and I went there, and I couldn't get a certain way, and the way I parked, it's kind of, you park side by side in a diagonal fashion, and I needed to go the opposite way, so if you back out, I didn't want to go the way that my car was facing, so I just backed all the way out and kind of like I made a reverse U-turn. Because I didn't see any cars coming. And there the policeman pulls right up and blocks me so I can't go. Like, you just broke the law, son.
1: Oh, wow.
0: And so I looked at him, and then he looked at me, and he just sat there. So I got out of the car and walked over, and I said, "Sir, I don't have any excuse. I'm guilty." And he said, "You know, Pastor, you can't do that."
1: Oh, wow.
0: And so I know him from the gym, and he did not give me a ticket, but he could have. So I was glad. I was glad for mercy.
1: Oh, yeah, that's mercy.
0: So you, Austin, have been here for, let's say, 8 or 9 months, and you have started a home group just adjacent to the church. Is a house that the church bought a few years ago. And so I guess it's called the Parsonage, technically. And so you have a home group at the Parsonage. And we want to talk about the topic that you've chosen to discuss at the home group. And I was there last Friday, which was excellent. Tell us the topic and why you chose that topic and actually, then we're going to talk about that topic today.
1: Yeah, so our topic this fall is going to be Gentle and Lowly. It's actually the book by Dane Ortlund. We're going to be doing a book study over. It's The Heart of Christ for Sinners and Sufferers. And we're just going to be walking through the various passages that Dane Ortlund walks through. So we're having Bible study. So you don't have to read the book. And so, but we're walking through that book and we're just seeing how, you know, who is Jesus most deeply? You know, what is his very heart? And how does he feel about Christians? I think maybe sometimes we feel like Jesus is just like any other relationship we have. You know, we have people, we may fail. We struggle with thinking that maybe these people resent us, are disappointed in us. And so, you know, we want to believe that Jesus is with us and for us, that he genuinely loves us, has compassion upon us. You know, we know all these good theological doctrines that are important. They're paramount. You can't move on for those things, but we have to have both things. Jesus is a real, living, and breathing person who loves you. If you're a Christian, if you're in Christ, he loves you. And so we have to know that we want to believe in these doctrines like penal substitutionary atonement, the bodily resurrection of Jesus. We also want to believe that he is a real person who loves and cares for us. And, you know, he's not disappointed in you. If you're a Christian, he loves and he is. This is why he went to the cross, to die for your sins and to reconcile you to himself.
0: So this book was published a few years ago, and I think it was a kind of a modern take on Thomas Goodwin's book. Was it called the little Puritan book, The Heart of Christ? Was that it? Heart of Love?
1: I think so. Yeah, The Heart of Christ. Yeah.
0: And so Ortlund got in some, it's a, you know, massive seller. I don't know if 200,000 copies, I'm not exactly sure. He got in some trouble when he wrote it. People criticized him. Do you remember that at all?
1: Yeah, I don't remember too specifically, but it seemed like people criticized him for maybe overemphasizing the gentle and lowliness of the heart of Christ. They worried he was overemphasizing grace, right? So that was their concern. What about him, like, talking about hell? He talks about hell way more than he talks about heaven, right? So I think people struggled with that, and they criticized him for that.
0: It's interesting because I don't think folks criticize other books in the same manner. So let's just pick two that popped into my mind. Well, The Holiness of God by R.C. Sproul. He didn't talk enough about Jesus sympathizing as a high priest, right? And we could go to him and find mercy and grace in time of need, Hebrews chapter 4, verses 15 and 16. He didn't do that, but nobody said that about Sproul's holiness book that I know of, at least. Mm-hmm. Right. And then if you think of MacArthur's book, Jesus, something about the man you could not ignore, or something about you couldn't ignore him, and it talked about Jesus, if memory serves, going after the Pharisees, rightfully so. But I don't think anybody said to John, well, you know, you didn't talk about Jesus's patience enough, that type of thing. So I think that was a false canard when they said, well, you know what, it's one-sided, right? It doesn't show all the different sides of Jesus, when that's not the purpose of the book.
1: Yeah, right. I mean, it's very limited in scope. You know, he's not trying to address all aspects of the gospel or about Jesus' teachings. He's addressing this one really important aspect. And that's actually something he brings up in the book, is how, you know, who is Jesus most deeply? Because, like, I think the only place in Scripture where Jesus talks about his very heart is Matthew chapter 11. It says, I am gentle and lowly in heart. So one of the points he brings up is that, you know, we shouldn't be artificially balanced. You know, we have to say, well, Jesus, he has come to die for sinners. That's why he came into the world. The Father so loved the world, he sent his Son, not to condemn the world, but the world may be saved through him. So really, by emphasizing that, he's even focusing on Scripture's priorities. So he's just being, I think, a good expository preacher.
0: That's right. Well, to read the passage, to set the table for us today, Matthew 11, since you brought it up, I'm going to back up a little bit to verse 25, because it is fascinating to see the context. You see the sovereignty of God and responsibility in the same section, right? They're not irreconcilable. They're friends, as Spurgeon would say. And the intro to this is just as mind-blowing to me as the discussion about Jesus' heart. Matthew 11:25. At that time, Jesus said, I praise you, Father, Lord of heaven and earth, that you have hidden these things from the wise and intelligent and have revealed them to infants. It's interesting, Austin, as you probably know, in Luke, I believe Luke 10, Jesus was full of the Spirit, full of joy, praising the Father for revealing and hiding. Same context here, cross-reference. And you think, what gives Jesus joy? I believe the word is he's jumping for joy, leaping for joy. What makes you just jump up and just go, wow, you know, your baby's born. I don't know, you win the lottery. You shouldn't be playing the lottery. Something like that. And so what does Jesus, as it were, what does he leap for joy about? And that God sovereignly reveals or doesn't reveal and hides. Mm-hmm. Isn't that pretty amazing?
1: That's pretty cool.
0: I know. Then he said, yes, Father, for this was well-pleasing in your sight. All things have been handed over to me by my Father, and no one knows the Son except the Father, nor does anyone know the Father except the Son. And then here's part of the joy that Jesus has, and we should have joy as well. Election and sovereign decrees should not make you full of angst and anxiety and bitterness and rage and gnashing your teeth. The text says, and anyone to whom the Son wills to reveal him. Then, here's the response, as Jesus calls for that, come to me, all who are weary and heavy laden, and I will give you rest. I just was reading through Jeremiah, and I think it's chapter 6, verse 17 or 18, about this very phrase, to give you rest. Take my yoke upon you and learn from me, for I am gentle and humble or lowly in heart, and you will find rest for your souls. Oh, there's a liner note right there, Jeremiah 6:16. For my yoke is easy and my burden is light.
1: Amen.
0: So one of the things that stuck out to me when you were teaching the other night, and you did a great job, by the way, is when you talked about the lowly estate of Jesus and the incarnation, and then you made a comment that I want you to elaborate on, Austin. You said something like, and you can't get lower than Jesus. What do you mean by that, and explain it for us?
1: Yeah. So Jesus, you know, this doctrine of the incarnation, it falls under one of his acts called his act of humiliation. You know, that's where we get from Philippians chapter 2. Well, though he was in the form of God, he did not count equality of God a thing to be grasped, but he lowered himself by taking the form of a servant, even a slave. So Jesus, he's coming down to a sin-cursed world, and he is God overall. He remains God, but he takes on a human nature to his person. And he's coming on to this world that's, you know, that's full of suffering, full of sin. And he's come down for this very purpose, to die for sinners. That's his reason for humiliating himself. So he's lowly, he's accessible. He's come for the very purpose. So if you think you're too filthy or slimy, you're not, because Jesus has come to die in your place. He's come to die in the place of filthy and rotten sinners. You can't get lower than him. He has come down for you and for your salvation. So no matter how far you think you've fallen, you haven't fallen deep enough. You haven't fallen under the earth quite yet. Jesus has come on the earth to save you from death.
0: I love that. Mike Abendroth today with Austin Hobbs, No Compromise Radio Ministry. You can access the books that we have, the latest book, which is, I think it's about a year old now, called The Chosen. I was happy to give that out on Sunday night.
1: Yes.
0: Oh, and Pat Abendroth's got a new book out on the Ascension. You know, we talk about his life, the Lord's life, death, burial, resurrection, and sometimes we forget the Ascension. And so Pat's got a new little book called The Ascension, and he has not sent me a copy yet. What's going on?
1: Oh, he needs to get to buy one this year.
0: I have not read Gentle and Lowly for quite some time. The one thing that sticks out to me in terms of memory-wise, Ortlund said there are 89 chapters if you add up Matthew, Mark, Luke, and John. So 89 chapters of the genre of gospel literature. And in those 89 chapters, there's only one place that talks about Jesus' heart. And it's here, gentle and lowly at heart. And I think the book was a good correction of this law-driven sanctification model out there, athletic model, military model. And certainly those are both in Scripture, but if they're alone your model for sanctification, and it's not a motivation by who you are in Christ, union with Christ. If it's not a duplex gratia, Christ for pardon and Christ for power, if it's not the Spirit of God dwelling in you, and it's just more rules, that creates depressed people, that creates self-righteous people. And so I really love the book as a corrective to some of that thinking. Do you agree?
1: I do agree, Mike. Yeah, I think if you get Christ wrong.
0: I hope
1: wrong,
0: so. You work for me.
1: Right.
0: We're going to cut your paycheck.
1: Yes.
0: Sorry.
1: Yeah, and Dane, he actually has a follow-up book to this about sanctification called Deeper, Real Change for Real Sinners. And the first chapter is basically just a summary of gentle and lowly, because what you believe about Jesus is the cornerstone of your sanctification. If you get the cornerstone wrong, the foundation's off, and you're going to fail. So if you think Jesus is this harsh taskmaster, you're not going to be truly a slave to Christ, whose yoke is easy and whose burden is light.
0: I think that's a good follow-up book. I'm kind of doing the same thing when I was doing the assurance and law gospel and, you know, comfort. Then I wanted to do a follow-up, and so I did the 6-part series on American Gospel on sanctification, because I wanted people to know, I think holy living is important.
1: Mm-hmm. Right.
0: It's just, how do you get there? And then I'm working on another little booklet now called, at least initially called, Sanctification, a Primer.
1: A primer.
0: So I am concerned about sanctification.
1: Yes, good.
0: I don't know if you know this or not, but speaking about this topic, my friend Josh Banks, he was turned on to law gospel and assurance and all that stuff. And he asked me to write the foreword of his book on assurance. And I said, I'd love to. Well, it was through G3 Publishing. And G3 Publishers said to him, are you sure you want Mike to write the foreword? Because isn't he, or is he, an antinomian?
1: Well, and we see what happened to them.
0: We just revert to this all the time, but why, Austin, do you think people that are kind of legalists, maybe they're not adding works to the gospel, like in a Galatians 1 sense, but they're very heavy on the law in a kind of Richard Baxter way. Why are they often antinomian in their actions? Why are legalists really antinomians so often?
1: Well, you know, I think Sinclair Ferguson in The Whole Christ, he has a really good definition, like, or what's like the uniting principle behind legalists and antinomians, and I think that uniting principle is you only obey in hope of reward or fear of punishment. So it's really, I think they're still under a covenant of works, but of course we're living under a broken covenant of works. We have an estranged relationship with God. So in order to truly obey, we have to have that restored relationship with God, who we have to know he truly loves us and that he is never going to let us go, that we have an unbreakable covenant relationship with him. So I think legalism leads to antinomianism, because all of our obedience is supposed to be, can really fall under love for God. Even our love for neighbor, it's God created them in his image. And so ultimately we're beholden to God in our love for neighbor. So if you have an estranged relationship with the Lord, or maybe you are a true Christian, but if you're not, you know, abiding in Christ, if you're not, you know, thinking about the gospel and meditating upon who Jesus is to you, you can lose sight of that. So that's why it's really important to emphasize the heart of Christ, him as the Savior for you, gentle and lowly to you, because that's the way you're reconciled to God, and that's the way your relationship with God is maintained. It's the way you know that he is for you and with you, and you belong to him.
0: I guess today, Austin, in one sense, we're not even talking about the book so much as the topic. And the topic of the Lord Jesus and his attitude towards sinners. You asked the question last Friday night that I really appreciated, and you asked this question: tell me the first thought that comes into your mind about Jesus after you sin. So we all probably are familiar with Tozer, and sometimes people hate it if you quote Tozer because they tell you all the bad things about Tozer, but The Knowledge of the Holy, I think, is a good book. The other stuff I don't know about, but what comes to your mind when you think about God is the most important thing about you, mm-hmm. right? When you say God, what do you think about? Well, this is an excellent question as well. What's the first thought that comes into your mind about Jesus after you sin? Mm-hmm. Why'd you ask the question? and flesh that out for us.
1: Yeah, I think I preceded that question with, well, what's the first thought that comes into your mind when you think about Jesus? And of course, we're all able to give the Sunday school answer. He is the Lord. He is our Savior. He is merciful, kind, gracious. You know, those are all good things. But when it really comes down to it, when you actually sin, you know, what do you think about Jesus? Like, what is the first thought that comes into your mind when you fail him? And that's where the rubber meets the road. And it will be evidence about how strong your faith is in that moment. Because maybe we have a weak faith. And something that Martin Luther said was that, you know, he says, be a sinner and sin boldly, but believe in and rejoice in Christ even more boldly. And his point was, he was writing to Philip Melanchthon, who was struggling with sin. He was saying, hey, don't think that God's grace is imaginary. You know, don't think your sin is imaginary and that Jesus is an imaginary sinner who's come down to save you from imaginary sin and imaginary wrath. No, Jesus is a real Savior. This isn't just some storybook. No, he is an actual, real, living, breathing Savior who loves you and has come down to die for your sins and to reconcile you to God. So you no longer think, as Luther once thought, that Jesus has a sword coming out of his mouth. He's ready to attack you and to kill you and to smite you. So we want to strengthen our faith in God's word that Jesus is who he truly says he is. You know, is he gentle and lowly heart to you when you obey? But is he also gentle and lowly heart to you when you disobey? And really, because in the gospel would tell us, no, he is a real Savior. He's able to save to the uttermost. So you're not in this, it's not this idea of a Roman Catholic view where you're only in a state of grace when you're obeying, but then when you sin, you fall into out of a state of grace. No, but because of the gospel, you're always in a state of grace. Jesus' blood covers over all of your sins. He's died for all of your transgressions, and that where sin increased, grace abounded all the more. So we want to believe that. So when we first sin, we don't want to make sin okay, but we want to truly believe that, no, Christ died for that sin. This may displease the Father, but I have not fallen out of his favor and out of his love. I have not revoked my sonship. He has not revoked that sonship from me. I am forever and belonging to him. He will never cast me away.
0: We had a little technical difficulty. Did I talk about the Jesus in the stained glass window?
1: You did, yeah.
0: I already said that?
1: During the, we lost some audio.
0: So I'm going to re-say it.
1: Yeah, you can re-say it. Okay.
0: It's like deja vu all over again. When I think of medieval churches, Catholic churches, 1200s, 1500s, et cetera, often there would be a picture or a stained glass image or a sculpture of Jesus. Second return Jesus and veins bulging out of his forehead or neck type of thing. We'll talk about Second Commandment violations at another time. But he looked mean and angry. And of course, he's coming back with vengeance. And that is true. But for believers, we're not afraid of his second coming. We're looking forward to that. It's bittersweet in one sense because there'll be unbelievers that we love that will receive his wrath. But if that's a picture that you have of Jesus, every time you go to church and you see just that, right, and you don't really have a Bible, you can't read, you just see it, no wonder there was a felt need for a kinder, softer, Mary-like mediator, right?
1: Right. Mary, she's his gentle mother. Your mother would never condemn you.
0: Right, because in all of us, when we do something wrong, we expect, okay, chastisement if we're loved. Who doesn't chastise if they don't love? And we also want, after the chastisement, after the correction, after the discipline, don't we want comfort? Don't we want, our relationship's not broken, right? If I sin against my earthly father and he corrects me and then afterwards says, I love you, son, and, here's a plan for not doing that again or whatever, you're always my son. We long for that. And so I guess if you can't find it in Jesus, sadly, you find it in Mary or something else.
1: Yeah.
0: Or maybe comfort food. So we're working through Gentle and Lowly, more the passage today than the book, but the book is just kind of a jumping off point, and we'll talk about that next show as well. Tell me, when I read the book, There was some criticism about it regarding grace, but I think he does believe in passibility, does he not? There's a quote in there about the passible God.
1: Yeah. Well, you know, he was trying to affirm impassibility, but I think he didn't really communicate it very well, I don't think. So that was probably the only genuine flaw behind the book is probably a skewed view of impassibility, I would say.
0: Elaborate on that a little bit more. What is passibility, impassibility? Why does it matter?
1: Yeah.
0: Why is it a hot topic these days?
1: Yeah, so it really comes from that root word, you know, passio, that means suffering. So impassio, this idea that God is incapable of suffering. And probably more broadly, he's incapable of being affected by creation or changed by creation. So God's passions, it doesn't go up and down. He doesn't become angry per se or become sad per se in himself. That's really rooted in this idea of God's immutable. God is God. He is holy and purely and fully himself. So he doesn't become more just. He doesn't become less angry or more loving. But he is love. He is just. And I actually brought up this example in this illustration in home group, how you think about God's attributes as this one, like a wall. You think about his justice as this wall. You know, when you throw a ball against the wall does not change. But because the wall is what it is, it's a firm foundation, it's a firm, it's solid, the ball will bounce back. So how far the ball bounces, or if it bounces back at all, it's really due to a change in the ball. So whenever God becomes angry in Scripture, that's really an outworking of his immutable and perfect and infinite justice responding to sin. So God doesn't change, but we do. It's wrath is simply the response to sin. So, because of the gospel, because God has freely chosen to save sinners and to apply that salvation to us in Christ, when God sees us suffer, you know, I think Dale Orton talks about how God's drawn toward suffering, not because he's constrained to, but because he has chosen by he is covenant to us to be with us always. So really when we suffer or when we sin, God's goodness to us, that infinite perfect goodness, the result of that is mercy and grace and kindness to us.
0: Great answer. Back to the text. Jesus resumed talking to the people, but now tenderly. The Father has given me all these things to do and say. This is a unique Father-Son operation coming out of Father and Son intimacies and knowledge. No one knows the Son the way the Father does, not the Father the way the Son does. But I'm not keeping it to myself. I'm ready to go over it line by line with anyone willing to listen. Are you tired, worn out, burned out on religion? Come to me. Get away with me and you'll recover your life. I'll show you how to take a rest. Walk with me and work with me. Watch how I do it. Learn the unforced rhythms of grace. I won't lay anything heavy or ill-fitting on you. Keep company with me and you'll learn to live freely and lightly.
1: That sounds like a message, all right.
0: What in the world are we doing?
1: Yeah.
0: Austin, I'm trying to read through different Bible translations for my yearly Bible mm-hmm. reading plan. And this year it's the NIV, the older NIV. And it's fine. I mean, if you're an NIV lover, I'm not calling it and you're not NIV positive or anything like that. The newer NIV, you shouldn't be reading. The TNIV, you shouldn't be reading. But if you have the old 78, 84 NIV, fine. But I personally just, it's too smooth. It's too thought for thought. It just, there's nothing kind of jarring.
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3: As Horatius Bonar once said, to be entitled to use another's name when my own name is worthless is the summit of all blessing. The sin bearer and I have exchanged names. And we keep running to that name as believers when we fall into sin, when we fall short, when we fail, as we continue to see our sin. We never leave that one name. we continue to rely on that name and we don't doubt it. We don't start to rely on ourselves or our own names to save. Rather, we continue to rely on that one name, and we grow in our confidence of his name as we grow in our understanding of the good news of Christ being crucified for us, of Christ providing his righteousness for us so that we may stand, of Christ giving his merits to us so that we may come before God, of Christ clothing us and washing us with his blood so that we stand before him holy and blameless and above reproach. As we grow in our understanding of the gospel, we grow in our confidence in his name.

0: As Horatius Bonar once said, to be entitled to use another's name when my own name is worthless is the summit of all blessing. The sin bearer and I have exchanged names. And we keep running to that name as believers when we fall into sin, when we fall short, when we fail, as we continue to see our sin. We never leave that one name. We continue to rely on that name and we don't doubt it. We don't start to rely on ourselves or our own names to save. Rather, we continue to rely on that one name and we grow in our confidence of His name as we grow in our understanding of the good news of Christ being crucified for us, of Christ providing His righteousness for us so that we may stand, of Christ giving His merits to us so that we may come before God, of Christ clothing us and washing us with His blood so that we stand before Him holy and blameless and above reproach. As we grow in our understanding of the gospel, we grow in our confidence in His name. As Psalm 9:10 says, those who know your name put their trust in you, for you, O Lord, have not forsaken those who seek you.
1: Dear Father, we come before you and we anticipate hearing the truths of your word, Lord. And in the midst of hearing the truth, Lord, we should expect to be encouraged, Lord. We should expect to be convicted, and we should expect that these things are happening by the power of your Spirit in our midst. And so, Lord, we do ask that you would work in that way today, and that whatever we hear that encourages us, Lord, help it to strengthen us for our obedient lives ahead. And Lord, wherever we're convicted, I pray that we would turn in repentance from what we have been convicted of in those sins, and to follow Christ in obedience in this life, trusting that you bless our obedience more than our abilities, Lord. In Jesus' name we pray. Amen. If you would turn to Exodus chapter 4, and as you turn there, I just want to make a brief statement. Even the most gifted and capable Christians lose credibility and effectiveness when they live in unrepentant sin. Right? So even the most gifted, the most powerful preachers, pastors, whoever it may be, they lose their credibility and effectiveness when they live in unrepentant sin. And so this morning, I want to ask, are your efforts for the Lord undermined due to unrepentant sin? Right, that is a question we all must face. Just want to illustrate that a little bit this morning. So, how many of you have heard of a person, doesn't really matter who they are or what they've done, but somebody that's made really great claims, and then as time passes, more information comes out and these great claims come back that they're, you know, demonstrably not true? Anybody ever known anybody like that? Probably all of us, normally. Anyways, there's currently this is happening at a large scale amongst multiple special operations veterans. So Green Berets, Delta Force guys that have made really grand claims about things that they've done, and they've built a life and career outside of the military based on those claims. And now it's getting to the point where U.S. SOCOM has actually come out with official statements basically saying, actually, all of this isn't true. Right now, obviously, what's taking place in the midst of those individuals' lives, they've made false claims of operations and then awards, but a lot of those men now are being what we would call in our day and age demonetized and canceled. Right, a lot of their platforms have been lost. They're losing money, and the reality of the matter is they should. right? They should lose those things. Now, it's very disappointing to see these stories play out, and yet, like, it's fitting for them to lose what they are losing due to their lack of integrity. But let's consider the way that that works in the midst of Christianity. Right? Like, if we think about Christianity and believers, those of us that say, I have faith in the Lord Jesus Christ, but then if we go on in unrepentant sin, what does that actually do to the rest of the world? Right? And to our fellow believers, inevitably, it leads others to really just cancel us. You don't have anything to tell me because of that type of lifestyle. And we run into that type of a situation in Exodus 4. So, and I believe, I don't remember if it was Steve or somebody else at one of our Q&A nights, but somebody asked a question about this text. Because as we read Exodus chapter 4, it's flowing right along with the regular storyline. Moses is getting ready to go back to Egypt to deliver the people of God. And then there's this really, really weird, like, four verses in the middle of everything where you're like, what is happening? And then it goes right back to, and by the way, he just went to Egypt, right? And so we're going to dig into that this morning and actually look at the significance of what we normally think is a very weird text, but why it's so important to us. So at this time, let's go ahead and read Exodus chapter 4, and we'll get into it. It says, then Moses answered, but behold, they will not believe me or listen to my voice, for they will say, the Lord did not appear to you. The Lord said to him, what is that in your hand? He said, a staff. And he said, throw it on the ground. So he threw it on the ground, and it became a serpent, and Moses ran from it. But the Lord said to Moses, put out your hand and catch it by the tail. So he put out his hand and caught it, and it became a staff in his hand. That they may believe that the Lord, the God of their fathers, the God of Abraham, the God of Isaac, and the God of Jacob, has appeared to you. Again, the Lord said to him, put your hand inside your cloak. And he put his hand inside his cloak, and when he took it out, behold, his hand was leprous like snow. Then God said, put your hand back inside your cloak. So he put his hand back inside his cloak, and when he took it out, behold, it was restored like the rest of his flesh. If they will not believe you, God said, or listen to the first sign, that they may believe the latter sign. If they will not believe even those two signs, or listen to your voice, you shall take some water from the Nile and pour it on the dry ground, and the water that you shall take from the Nile will become blood on the dry ground. But Moses said to the Lord, O my Lord, I am not eloquent either in the past or since you have spoken to your servant, but I am slow of speech and of tongue. Then the Lord said to him, who has made man's mouth? Who makes him mute or deaf or seeing or blind? Is it not I, the Lord? Now, therefore, go, and I will be with your mouth and teach you what you shall speak. But he said, O my Lord, please send someone else. Then the anger of the Lord was kindled against Moses, and he said, is there not Aaron, your brother, the Levite? I know that he can speak well. Behold, he is coming out to meet you, and when he sees you, he will be glad in his heart. You shall speak to him and put the words in his mouth, and I will be with your mouth and with his mouth, and will teach you both what to do. He shall speak for you to the people, and he shall be your mouth, and you shall be as God to him. And and take in your hand this staff with which you shall do these signs. Moses went back to Jethro, his father-in-law, and said to him, please let me go back to my brothers in Egypt to see whether they are still alive. And Jethro said to Moses, go in peace. And the Lord said to Moses in Midian, go back to Egypt, for all the men who are seeking your life are dead. So Moses took his wife and his sons and had them ride on a donkey and went back to the land of Egypt. And Moses took the staff of God in his hand. And the Lord said to Moses, when you go back to Egypt, see that you do before Pharaoh all the miracles that I have put in your power, but I will harden his heart so that he will not let the people go. Then you shall say to Pharaoh, thus says the Lord, Israel is my firstborn son. And I say to you, let my son go that he may serve me. If you refuse to let him go, behold, I will kill your firstborn son. At a lodging place on the way, the Lord met him and sought to put him to death. Then Zipporah took a flint and cut off her son's foreskin and touched Moses' feet with it and said, surely you are a bridegroom of blood to me. So let him alone. It was then that she said, a bridegroom of blood because of the circumcision. The Lord said to Aaron, go into the wilderness to meet Moses. So he went and met him at the mountain of God and kissed him. And Moses told Aaron all the words of the Lord with which he had sent him to speak and all the signs that he had commanded him to do. Then Moses and Aaron went and gathered together all the elders of the people of Israel. Aaron spoke all the words that the Lord had spoken to Moses and did the signs in the sight of the people. And the people believed. And when they had heard that the Lord had visited the people of Israel and that he had seen their affliction, they bowed their heads and worshiped. All right, let's go ahead and dig into this. In our modern times, we've probably heard something along this phrase that God equips the called. Anybody ever heard that? That's sort of a common phrase. And that's sort of what we find in verses 1 through 16, right? Remember, last week, Moses is being called out in the wilderness. He encounters God in the burning bush. And he's called to go back and deliver the people of Israel out of the land of Egypt. And so in the beginning of chapter 4, Moses tries to tell God, right? So there's this engagement between God and Moses. And Moses says, well, even if I tell them your name, basically, they're not going to listen to me, right? Those people won't listen to me. And so he's trying to, in a very real sense, be like, they're not going to listen to me. Don't send me, right? This isn't my job, sort of a thing. And so Moses, in a roundabout way, tries to excuse himself from the task by telling God, well, you know, the people just won't listen to me. And so, you know, just let me stay here with my flocks and live my life in a very real way. The text is super nonchalant about this, but God's like, okay, well, go ahead and throw your staff on the ground. And then he makes the staff turn into a snake. And then he turns Moses' hand into leprous and then tells him that he'll be able to pour water on the ground and turn it to blood. And it's mentioned, like I said, in such a nonchalant way, but I think that depicts something about our God, right? Moses is trying to make excuses and be like, well, the people won't listen to me, so, you know, this is basically a lost cause. And God's like, really? I'm talking to you from the burning bush that's not being consumed. This is a miracle before your eyes, but the people won't listen. You don't think that I know what I'm talking about. And so he grants Moses these miraculous gifts. In other words, God literally equips Moses with miracles. He's like, oh, you don't think they'll listen? Watch this, right? And so he gives him the power to perform miracles. And then Moses still doesn't give up, right? He's like, okay, well, I've got these miracles. I can now basically, in our language, perform miracles or magic before their eyes. But I'm terrible at speaking, so you're just going to have to find somebody else. So let's just step back and consider what's happening here. Moses, in the midst of a miracle, being given the ability to perform miracles, is still arguing with God about going and actually being obedient to God's plan. He's like, listen, I've got a lisp, I stutter, I don't speak well, right? Whatever it may be. Could have been the language barrier. I don't know. We're not real sure. But he was slow of speech, right? And God has the best answer again to Moses. Then the Lord said, who has made man's mouth? Who makes him mute or deaf or seeing or blind? Is it not I, the Lord? Now, therefore, go. Right? So, in other words, what we find is when God has a mission for your life, you're not going to convince him that it's not your mission. Right? Whatever God has called you to in your life is yours, and you're not going to escape. Right? And you're not actually going to have a good excuse. When God promises to be with you, that sort of negates any excuse that we can have, because God is God. And that's the point, I think, of the text, right? Moses, it doesn't want to go. He's trying to come up with excuses. And God's like, listen, like, you're not going to come up with an actual excuse. And still, what does Moses do? Oh, my Lord, please send somebody else. Okay, fine. You can fix my speech. Okay, you can give me miracles. You can do whatever you want. So go pick somebody else. First of all, if you are encountering God, like, in the midst of a burning bush, and there's a miracle happening before your very eyes, and you're arguing, really? Really? Like, that's where we're going to be, right? But I think that we all are there, right? In different times of our life, God has saved us through our faith. He's given us new life. He's given us new desires. He's supported us, kept us alive for every moment of our life. But when we hear the truths of God's word that actually send us on mission for him, that spur us to go tell our neighbor about the gospel, we're like, yeah, but then he won't like me. You know, like, that's an excuse. But we use it as an excuse, right? We're like, you know, if I go and offend my neighbor, then I have to live next to them, and it's going to be unpleasant, God. And God says, yeah, but I saved your soul, so go. Right? And we have this back and forth being depicted with Moses between God, and it really does show us a picture of the struggle of every Christian's life, right? You know, that in a way, like, this is what's happening with Moses. It's like saying, oh God, why me? Why pick me for this job? Right? Why can't you just pick somebody else? Why do I have to be the one here doing this in my life? Why can't I just go on about my business as though you don't exist? That's really what it comes down to for Moses, isn't it? But that's also the struggle for Christians. When we would rather live our life than follow Christ, that's the real question, isn't it? That's what we're really asking. God, why have you chosen me to take up my cross and follow Jesus? Why can't I just live my life like the rest of everyone else? But is that a genuine excuse? Right? And as we as Christians can understand the sentiment and the position that Moses finds himself in, and I think we experience that. Every one of us is called to do things that we don't want to do. And yet God has not only saved us, but he's gifted us for a very specific purpose. And yet this is the struggle of Christianity, isn't it? It's not just the struggle of Christianity. If we read the Old Testament, it's full of men and women that had the same struggle. Jonah, called by God to go to the Ninevites and to tell them the message from God. But he doesn't want to go and tell the Ninevites because he would rather see the Ninevites get judged. And he knows that if he delivers the message of God, then the grace of God is going to change them and they will be saved. But he doesn't want to go. So what does he do? He just says, okay, you want me to go that way? Well, I'm getting on a boat and going that way. He went that way. In a very roundabout way, and smelling like fish guts, but he went where God sent him, right? And we have the exact same thing taking place with Moses, and it happens to us in our life. Moses faces the uncomfortable call of God and genuinely feels his limitations and inadequacies. Nevertheless, God provides the practical answer in and using Aaron as the spokesperson, and he empowers Moses with miraculous gifts. In other words, when God calls you to a task, do we have a legitimate excuse? Are our inadequacies a genuine excuse? No. God will equip us to overcome those things. And so no matter what Moses, like whatever his reasons are for the hesitation, God provides both miracles and practical solutions to overcome those. And so this is the point where we have this very interesting turn in the text where it's sort of like these things are happening between Moses and God. Finally, Moses is going to relent. He's going to go to Egypt. He's going to obey. And then out of nowhere, God's like, by the way, I'm going to kill you. Right? And it seems super out of place. That's in verses 18 through 26. Like we have him going to his father-in-law. He's telling his father-in-law, listen, can I go back to Egypt? I want to go see if my brothers are alive. I'm being sent back there. So he takes his wife and his two sons. This is important. He has a wife with two sons. They load up on the donkey and they start heading for Egypt. And then look at verses 24 through 26. So finally, Moses is relenting. He's doing what God has called him to do. And it says, at a lodging place on the way, the Lord met him and sought to put him to death. Stop. Full stop right there. So God's arguing with Moses. Moses finally relents and is like, okay, God, fine. I'll be your man. I'll go to these people. I'll deliver your message. I'll do what it is you're calling me to do. And so they start on the way. And then God seeks to put him to death. And it seems super, super out of place. In our minds, we would think, wait a second, he just relented. He shouldn't be punished. He needs to be rewarded. Right? But it's depicting something incredibly important. So let's get to it. Look at verse 25. Then Zipporah took a flint and cut off her son's foreskin and touched Moses' feet with it and said, surely you are a bridegroom of blood to me. So he let him alone. It was then that she said, a bridegroom of blood because of the circumcision. So what on earth is happening? Right? What on earth is happening in the midst of this text? Well, let's consider the background. What is leading up to this? So Moses is a Hebrew from the line of Abraham and the line of Isaac from Abraham, who then has Jacob, who is renamed Israel, who went into captivity in Egypt. Moses' life is saved because he's floated out into a basket and Pharaoh's daughter saves his life. He grows up in Pharaoh's daughter's home, but he realizes and knows that he is still a Hebrew. He is still one of those people. And so he tries to deliver his people from the bondage in Egypt according to his own strengths. He kills an Egyptian taskmaster, and then they seek to put him to death. Pharaoh does. And so he runs away into the desert where he meets some Midianite women who were the daughters of Jethro, and he marries one of them. Right? This is where we are. Well, the Midianites are also descendants of Abraham. So, Abraham had multiple wives and children out and apart from with Sarah, his wife. One of those women and concubines was Keturah. From this concubine, she bore Midian, who then goes and creates the tribe of Midian. And so, Abraham or Moses runs into the tribe of Midian, descendants of Moses, in the midst of the wilderness, marries one of their, daughters, which is Zipporah, and they have two boys. Well, what we come to in the midst of the text is this. Moses and Zipporah were not only aware of the covenant God made with Abraham, but they were partially obedient to it. Now, this is an important point in this text. They were partially obedient, meaning one of their sons they had followed through with the covenant obligation of circumcision under the covenant of Abraham, but they weren't fully obedient. So in other words, One of their children they obeyed God with, and the other they didn't. Doesn't tell us why. We have no idea why this happened, but here's what we know from the midst of the text and the situation. They knew the covenant. They were partially obedient to that covenant. Now, here's what we need to remember. If we rewind in our series and go back to Genesis chapter 17, where God makes this covenant with Abraham, that they are supposed to circumcise all of their sons on the eighth day, and they will be the marked people of God, and it's through those people through whom the Messiah will come. Well, in verse 14 of that same text where God is making this covenant with Abraham, so Genesis 17, verse 14, here's what we learn. It says, "Any uncircumcised male who is not circumcised in the flesh of his foreskin shall be cut off from his people. He has broken my covenant." So fast forward to Moses. Here's what we need to understand. Partial obedience, like partially meeting the stipulation of God's covenant, is failure. Right? You can't be partially obedient. You're either obedient or you're disobedient. There's no middle ground. You can't be like, well, I kind of did it. Right? And while I was writing this sermon, I had to think about my own childhood. And in particular, the wonderful chore of weeding the garden. And I remember as a child being tasked from my dad to weed the garden before I ever got to go play with friends, before I ever got to do anything. And so I would partially weed the garden. Right? I would go out.
2: It is now 9 o'clock. Well, I don't know about you, but for me, the most exciting news I can ever hear is that I have been crucified with Christ. It is no longer I who live, but Christ who lives in me. And the life I now live in the flesh, I live by faith in the Son of God who loved me and gave himself for me. KFGR's mission is for you to hear that reality and for it to be so transforming that the Son of God loved you and gave himself for you, that you would live a life for the glory of God and enjoy him forever.
0: But when we come out from being under the law, it means that we come out from being under this condition that you have to do. If you do, then you will be blessed. Being out from underneath the law does not mean that we are no longer obligated to keep it. Rather, it's the reason to keep it. We are still to keep the law as believers, even though we won't do it perfectly. But now that we are no longer under the law, but under grace, we keep the law for a different reason. We don't keep the law in order to be accepted by, approved of, and blessed by God. Rather, because we are already first accepted by, approved of, and blessed by God, and have eternal life, now we keep the law. We don't first do the law in order to inherit the blessing. That's to be under the law. But rather, we are first blessed by God, have life in his name as a free gift of his grace. And then we do. We don't do the law for life. We do the law from life.
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4: The kingdom of God. God's kingdom will grow in his way, in his time, and to his size. And of that, we can be sure.
3: Most of us measure success by results. We want to see progress. So when the results don't show up, we assume the effort isn't working. The diet gets abandoned, the savings plan fizzles, and the guitar goes back in the closet. But today on A Better Word, we're discovering why spiritual success works differently and what to do instead. Pastor Nick, do you like to set personal goals?
5: Yeah, I do.
3: Okay, so you're a goal setter. So how do you know if you're succeeding, failing, or just waiting?
5: Well, I think, for all of for all of our goals, you know, accomplishment or completion is part of the goal, right? And so in that way, they're easy to objectively measure whether we're succeeding or not. But there are a number of goals where completion is only part of the benefit. It's the journey along the way that's also the benefit. And so that's a little bit harder to measure.
6: So if the results aren't showing up in our spiritual life, mm-hmm. how do we measure success and how should we measure success?
5: Well, I think the results, that's an interesting question, right? What are spiritual results? That my character changes maybe, that I struggle less in certain sin, that I've shared the gospel more with people, that I've exercised spiritual disciplines in different ways. And those things are important, but I think the core to measuring success in the spiritual life is about faithfulness. Faithfulness to God, which includes doing what he calls me to do and avoiding what he calls me to avoid, and let the results be left with God to sort out whatever the external success of those things are.
6: Thanks, Pastor Nick. We're returning to Mark chapter 4, verse 21. For the second half of a message that reveals the meaning behind three powerful parables Jesus gave to help his disciples develop a heavenly perspective on the kingdom.
4: We see three parables to help us understand the kingdom of God. This is what it says in verse 21. Jesus said to them, "Is a lamp brought in to be put under a basket or under a bed and not on a stand? For nothing is hidden except to be made manifest, nor is anything secret except to come to light. If anyone has ears to hear, let him hear." And he said to them, "Pay attention to what you hear. With the measure you use, it will be measured to you, and still more will be added to you. For to the one who has, more will be given, and from the one who has not, even what he has will be taken away." And he said, "The kingdom of God is as if a man should scatter seed on the ground. He sleeps and rises night and day, and the seed sprouts and grows. He knows not how. The earth produces by itself, first the blade, then the ear, then the full grain in the ear. But when the grain is ripe, at once he puts in the sickle, because the harvest has come." And he said, "With what can we compare the kingdom of God? Or what parable should we use for it? It is like a grain of mustard seed, which when sown on the ground is the smallest of all the seeds on the earth. Yet when it is sown, it grows up and becomes larger than all the garden plants and puts out large branches so that the birds of the air can make nests in its shade." With many such parables, he spoke the word to them as they were able to hear it. He did not speak to them without a parable, but privately to his very own disciples, he explained everything. Do we really understand all the minute and individual mechanics that become causal in a person's heart? I mean, think about what happens in the regeneration of just one person in their life. With all of their unique circumstances and personality, can we give somebody a vision for God and a hearing of his word and cause spiritual blinders to be removed and ears to be unplugged? Can we impose conviction of sin on somebody and contrast that to the holiness of God? Can we give somebody a desire to be right with God? Can we cause repentance and the turning away from sin? Can we cause a person to surrender their will to the King, which is what happens in conversion? Can we commit somebody else to follow Jesus and the King and to live by his ways? And can we instill in somebody, injecting right into their mind and into their heart, a hope that will last from the day of their conversion to the day of their death? Can we do that? Can we cause somebody to have those things? Can we do it for more than one person at the same time, or hundreds at the same time, or thousands or millions? Of course not. God grows his kingdom in his time. The parable helps our perspective in a number of ways. The first one is it helps our expectations for growth, because I want to see growth immediately. You want to see growth immediately. We're incredibly impatient people. It's a good desire to want to see growth immediately, but when we don't see God's kingdom grow, we don't see God's churches grow, when we don't see our own church grow for a season and more people come to Christ, does that mean that God is not present, that the Spirit is not working? Does it mean that we need to all of a sudden change course and abandon all of the work of sowing seeds of the Word of God? No, because God's kingdom grows in God's timing. Secondly, it helps us understand a healthy standard for evaluating success in ministry. External realities, conversion, growth, excitement, enthusiasm are not our only standard for success and not even our primary standard for success. Instead, faithfulness to God's word, faithfulness to God in our speech, in our behavior, expelling the work of ministry in a godly way, the growth of spiritual desires and affections, even when we don't see explosive growth, these things constitute success. Why? Because God's kingdom grows in God's timing. Thirdly, it means that we should not envy the ones who reap the harvest of souls, even when we are not. Because it can be easy to become jealous or envious when you work for God, when you work at your office and you've been diligently trying to share the gospel with somebody. You work in your neighborhood, you're having your neighbors over for dinner, you're moving from casual conversation to serious conversation to spiritual conversation because you want to put the lamp on the lampstand. You want to show them the King, and nothing happens. It can be easy to become envious or jealous when you work really hard in the ministry of your own church, as so many of you do, but the church down the road receives and experiences a revival. But instead of being envious, you rejoice. We rejoice in the work of God, even when we aren't the ones reaping the harvest, because God's kingdom grows in God's timing. That's why Paul tells the Corinthian church in 1 Corinthians 3, I planted, Apollos watered, but God gave the growth. So neither he who plants nor he who waters is anything, but only God who gives the growth. Fourthly, when the time comes, be ready to reap. Verse 29, when the grain is ripe, at once he puts in the sickle because the harvest has come. Sometimes people are spiritually ready, but we're so scared or hesitant, we're not there to help close the deal, to put the sickle in. God is the one who converts, but he uses people to do that. That's one thing you can do. You can sow the seeds, you can participate in reaping the harvest, you cannot cause the growth. Because God does that. Born in 1761, in a small town in the middle of England, William Carey was converted to Christianity as a boy. And as he grew older, he learned the importance of steady plodding. Near the end of his life, he would say, I can plod. I can persevere in any definite pursuit. To this I owe everything. In 1783, after conversations with Andrew Fuller and having examined the scriptures, he submitted himself to baptism. And just a few years later, he began to preach at a small dying congregation. And as he grew, he became increasingly discontent with the urgency for evangelism and missions among his contemporaries. And so in the spring of 1791, at the age of 30, he preached from Isaiah chapter 54, 2 and 3, which says, enlarge the place of thy tent. And he concluded with an unforgettable call. Expect great things, attempt great things. Seeds needed to be sown. The kingdom needed to expand. And so shortly thereafter, he and some of his colleagues would form a new society, a society called the Society of the Propagation of the Gospel Among the Heathen. I don't think that quite has a ring that would catch today. The Society for the Propagation of the Gospel, the spread of the gospel among the heathen, those who don't know Jesus. Seeds needed to be sown. The kingdom needed to expand. Great things were expected, and now it was time for some great attempts. And so in 1793, against many obstacles from his own church, from his wife, and from the mighty East India country, William Carey and a companion were commissioned to take the gospel to the Bengalis in India. Seeds needed to be sown. The kingdom needed to be expanded. But what happened next was less than impressive from a human perspective for many, many years. Over the first number of weeks, his ministry partner, John Thomas, abandoned him. He took the missions money that was meant for both of them to support them, and he established a medical practice with it to pay off his debts. Carey's wife, her sister, and their children all suffered from dysentery. He was forced to get a job at an indigo plant to provide for his family, and in the coming 7 months, his family moved 5 times. There were no outward signs of fruit for his work in the ministry. He wrote, "When I left England, my hope of the conversion of the heathen was very strong, but among so many obstacles, it would die away entirely unless upheld by God. Nothing to exercise it, plenty to obstruct it for now 1 year and 19 days. Discouragement mingled with faith. He would write, "Well, I have God, and his word is sure. And for a long time, my mouth has been shut up.

is indeed the shadow of the valley of death for me, except that my soul is much more insensible than John Bunyan's Pilgrim. Oh, what I would give for a kind and sympathetic friend, such as I had in England, to whom I might open my heart. As usual, in depression and desperation, he clung to his faith. He said, I rejoice that I am here, notwithstanding, and that God is here, who can not only have compassion, but is able to save to the uttermost. And he plotted, and he plotted, and he plotted. Over 2 years into their time in India, he still did not see a single convert. He kept translating the Bible in the evening in various languages of the people while managing the indigo factory in the day. Soon he would take up the study of another language, Sanskrit, and by the spring of 1797, a Bengali New Testament was translated and ready for printing. Jesus said that the kingdom is as if a man would scatter the seed. He sleeps and he rises. And the seed sprouts and grows, and he knows not how. Finally, in December of the year 1800, 7 years after he had arrived, Carey baptized the first Indian convert, a man named Krishna Pal. And then in February of 1801, the first Bengali New Testament came off the printing press, and later the first mission station was built. It was the first of 19. 18 more would follow. They would later start a divinity school and train local pastors. Carey translated the full Bible in 6 languages and parts of the Bible in 29 others. And it was a monumental achievement, not just because of the sheer scope, but it's because William Carey was a self-educated English cobbler. But seeds needed to be sown. He expected great things, and they didn't come. And they didn't come, and they didn't come, and they didn't come, and life was hard and wrought with difficulty. And then one day, God gave the growth. So he plotted for 40 years with all of the conviction and the glory of the king and all of the need and urgency of the gospel for those in India. Through the death of 2 wives, children, close friends, multiple ailments himself, he plotted, and eventually God gave the growth. So don't give up. Some of us have given up on our neighbors, maybe after 7 days. Some of us have given up on our kids. Some of us don't share the gospel anymore because nobody's ever responded. But don't give up. The kingdom will grow in his way and in his time. Don't give up after 7 days or 7 months or 7 years, because God gives the growth. And with that, Jesus moves to the third parable, and we address it briefly. If the second parable emphasizes the process of growth, the third emphasizes the size and the sheer contrast of something of small beginnings and great results. Things are not as they appear. He says in verse 30 that with what shall we compare the kingdom of God, or what parable shall we use? It is like a grain of mustard seed, which when sown on the ground is the smallest of all seeds on earth. And yet, when it is sown, it grows up and becomes larger than all of the garden plants and puts out large branches so that the birds of the air can make nests in its shade. The mustard seed is not actually the smallest seed, but it stood for the smallest seed proverbially in the ancient world. You might remember that Jesus told his disciples if they had little faith, even just a little bit of faith, faith the size of a mustard seed, that they could say to this mountain, move from here to there, and it will move.
and nothing would be impossible for you.

0: And so Jesus makes the point that when it comes to the kingdom, things are not what they appear. Something that the world sees humble, something as the world sees as insignificant, will turn into something with great enormity. God does this throughout the Bible with seemingly insignificant people and beyond. He uses little David to conquer Goliath. He uses fishermen and tax collectors to spread the gospel and to be the disciples of the Savior. He used a self-trained cobbler from England for the propagation of the gospel in India. Jesus says something as small as a mustard seed will grow into the largest of garden plants, 7 to 10 feet high. Something seemingly hidden, small, obscure to the world will become the reign of the eternal God of the universe among people in such a way that they cannot and will not imagine. This is the mystery of the kingdom. God's kingdom will grow in his way, in his time, and to his size. God's kingdom will grow his way, his time, to his size. And so let's just conclude by asking the simple question. What are your expectations for the short years of your life? The days are long. The years are short. What can you control and what can't you control? What happens if you do not see what you want to see in the years ahead? Will you give up shining the light on the lampstand of the king? Will you give up sowing the seeds? Don't give up. Don't give up. The kingdom will grow. Of God in his way, in his time, in his size. The Lord Jesus came as the king. He died to save sinners, to forgive them, that they would enter the kingdom. It's a spiritual kingdom now that will one day become a visible and physical kingdom. Just try to imagine it with me. Even close your eyes if it helps. Think about the great kingdoms of the world. Maybe you've seen paintings or pictures. Think about the great Roman Empire of the first century with all of the pomp and the circumstance of chariots and horses and regalia and an emperor. Or the Mongol Empire of the 12th and the 13th centuries with all of its Asian flair and the breadth from Eastern Europe to the Sea of Japan, or the British Empire of the 19th and 20th centuries, where there was no place in the known world where you could go. The sun wouldn't shine on the British Empire. And now try, if you can, try to imagine the kingdom of God. Glorious, shrouded in splendor, filled with loving inhabitants and lasting forever. And you are invited to be part of the kingdom by the King himself. And you, even you, play a part in its expansion by making that King known. God's kingdom will grow in his way, in his time, and to his size. And of that, we can be sure.
1: 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We're discovering how Jesus advances his kingdom. If you missed the start, you can listen anytime at abetterword.org. As we explore the Gospel of Mark, verse by verse, we see clearly that God calls people from all walks of life to enter into his eternal kingdom. And the invitation begins with forgiveness. It's an amazing offer we all want for ourselves. But sometimes it's difficult for us to understand why God forgives the people we've deemed unforgivable. Let's return to Pastor Nick for his final thoughts on this important topic.
2: Is there someone in your life you just can't bring yourself to forgive? Maybe you're holding on to a deep wound because forgiveness feels like letting someone off the hook. I understand that tension. But here's what Scripture makes clear. Unforgiveness doesn't punish the other person. It imprisons you. In his powerful book, Forgive, Tim Keller gets honest about why forgiveness is so hard and why it matters so deeply. Drawing from biblical principles, parables, and remarkable stories of true forgiveness, he shows us that forgiveness isn't weakness. It's one of the most courageous things that a follower of Christ can do. If you're carrying a burden of resentment today, I encourage you to request a copy of Forgive. It might just set you free. Here's Brian to tell you how to get in touch. Brian?
1: Thanks, Pastor Nick. 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
3: Without giving it a second thought, Jerry wore his new blue sweater to school. On the front of the sweater were the handsome embroidering that said, John 3:16, a Bible quote. After math class, Jerry's teacher called him aside and said, "I just wanted to let you know that you're not allowed to have religious messages on your clothing because of the separation of church and state." That is totally incorrect. The teacher is misinformed and was wrong. Because the school allowed all students to wear garments with verbal messages, the teacher was wrong for singling out Jerry's religious message. In this situation, the teacher was on the wrong side of the law. Jerry's sweater is protected by the Constitution, and students have the right, if they allow messaging on other shirts, to allow him to have a Bible message on his shirt. It's the law in America.
4: 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Thanks for joining us today.
5: For the sake of Christ, God loves us. He adopts us as sons by Jesus Christ to himself. Do you see throughout this text the relationship of election to Christ? Because in the first instance, the object of God's sovereign electing love is not you and it's not me, it's Jesus. Jesus is the supreme elect person. He is the beloved, and our election must always be understood in terms of being elected in him, just as we are adopted.
6: But as the Apostle Paul says in Romans 6, in order to be free to serve God, in order to live for him, we need to come out from being under the law. We need to die to the law so that we may live to God. As Paul says in Galatians 2:19, you want to live to God? Die to the law. Die to the law how? Dying to the law is a covenant of works, being under the law here. This means that we need to see that we are not approved of, accepted, or blessed by God by our own performance, by our own obedience, by our own attempts to add up. Rather, we need to be reminded time and time again that the law has been fulfilled for us, that the demands of the law have been met for us in Christ. And the reason for this is because our Lord Jesus Christ came under the law in order to fulfill its demands. Galatians 4:4 and 5. But when the fullness of time came, God sent forth his Son, born of a woman, born under the law. to redeem those who were under the law so that we might receive adoption as sons.

0: Why would the gospel, the good news of salvation, offend anyone? It provides relief from the burden of sin. It holds out hope for a restored relationship with God. So why is it so difficult to share with others? Today on Truth for Life, Alistair Begg explores the answer as he guides us through the daily life of Jesus.
1: Mark chapter 1, and we're going to begin reading at the 21st verse of the chapter. Mark chapter 1, verse 21. They went to Capernaum, and when the Sabbath came, Jesus went into the synagogue and began to teach. The people were amazed at his teaching because he taught them as one who had authority, not as the teachers of the law. Just then, a man in their synagogue who was possessed by an evil spirit cried out, "What do you want with us, Jesus of Nazareth? Have you come to destroy us? I know who you are, the Holy One of God." "Be quiet," said Jesus sternly, "come out of him." The evil spirit shook the man violently and came out of him with a shriek. The people were all so amazed that they asked each other, "What is this? A new teaching and with authority. He even gives orders to evil spirits and they obey him." News about him spread quickly over the whole region of Galilee. As soon as they left the synagogue, they went with James and John to the home of Simon and Andrew. Simon's mother-in-law was in bed with a fever, and they told Jesus about her. So he went to her, took her hand, and helped her up. The fever left her, and she began to wait on them. That evening, after sunset, the people brought to Jesus all the sick and demon-possessed. The whole town gathered at the door, and Jesus healed many who had various diseases. He also drove out many demons, but he would not let the demons speak because they knew who he was. Very early in the morning, while it was still dark, Jesus got up, left the house, and went off to a solitary place where he prayed. Simon and his companions went to look for him, and when they found him, they exclaimed, "Everyone is looking for you." Jesus replied, "Let us go somewhere else, to the nearby villages, so that I can preach there also. That is why I have come." So he traveled throughout Galilee, preaching in their synagogues and driving out demons. Father, we ask now that you will help us in studying the Bible for clarity of thought, for brevity of expression, for a sense that we are under the tutelage of you, the living God, that you are the one who teaches through your word by the Holy Spirit, so that we might be prepared to sit up, to pay attention, and to say, "Speak, Lord, speak to me." And we ask it humbly in Christ's name. Amen. Easter has reminded us of the fact that what we are dealing with is historical material, that Easter itself is a historical event, that it actually happened, that it involved real people in real places at a real moment in time. So much so that when we ask why it is that the small band of followers, men and women who had already begun to follow Jesus, why it was that although they had been in hiding for fear of their lives, they had come out of hiding to face the challenge that was not only presented by the religious authorities, but also by the persecuting Roman Empire. Why it would be that they were prepared at the risk of their very lives to face all the persecution that would come their way. The answer is absolutely clear, and that is that these individuals were completely convinced that Jesus Christ had risen from the dead. They were in absolutely no doubt. Their cowardice had been replaced with courage. Although they had been hiding away, now they were out heralds of this gospel. And as we observed last time, it's highly unlikely that we would even know who Jesus was, were it not for the fact of the resurrection. It's hard to imagine why Matthew and Mark and, and John would take the time and trouble to write these detailed accounts of the life and ministry of Jesus, if the whole Jesus story had actually come to a brutal and sorry end in the scene of the crucifixion. Indeed, that is the real challenge that confronts anyone who wants to think for a moment about the significance of Christianity itself. Why would Mark write this gospel? Why would he begin the gospel in the way that he does? The good news of Jesus Christ, the Son of God, begins here. Well, the answer is because he was convinced that Jesus was alive. And it is this conviction which pervades the entire Bible. Now, Mark has moved very quickly in keeping with his own personal design. He's introduced us as his readers to Jesus. John the Baptist has come and he is the forerunner, and now he points us to Jesus. We have very quickly seen Jesus baptized, tempted in the wilderness, and then calling his disciples to become his followers. He has invited them to join him on his mission. And these men were in no doubt as to the message that Jesus was proclaiming, and we need be in no doubt concerning it either. And it's an important thing for us just to keep it in the forefront of our thinking. Verse 15 of the first chapter, Jesus is proclaiming the good news of God. Here is the good news that comes from God. Here is the good news about God. And he essentially has two things that he tells people and one that he asks them then to do. First of all, he says, the time has come, or the time is fulfilled. In other words, all the expectations of the Old Testament and the things that the prophets have said has now reached its fulfillment in me. That in itself ought to give us cause for thought. It's quite a statement for somebody to say that the entire Bible as we know it so far has all been pointing to me, and you will find in me the fulfillment of all that is contained there. Secondly, he says, and furthermore, the kingdom of God is near. The kingdom of God is near. And what he's saying there is this, that God's rule over people's hearts and lives is now being established. And the unfolding story of the rule of the king will finally reach its fruition and fulfillment, described for us in that great cataclysmic moment in Revelation 19, where all that is opposed to the power and might of Jesus as king is finally cast down into the abyss. But in the meantime, the evidences of the kingly reign of Christ will be seen in lives that are touched and changed, and in the indications of his kingly rule in circumstances as they unfold. And then he says, and let me tell you what I want you to do. Since I've told you that the time has been fulfilled, that the kingdom of God is near, I want you to repent and believe this good news. Now, it becomes immediately clear that Jesus confronts us always with a crossroads. There may be others who teach, and we really don't know what they're on about. We don't know what they're saying, and we don't know if they want us to do anything at all. But we will never run foul of that with Jesus. And you see it right here at the outset. Here's what I want you to know, that all of this has been pointed to me. I, the king, have arrived, and what I want you to do is turn away from your sinful rebellion and believe this good news that I'm telling you. And a person would know then, and a person would know now, whether they had made this decision, called for by Jesus, concerning his right to rule and reign in their lives. And it falls to me to ask you the same question this morning. Have you yourself made this decision? You say, well, I actually have not made a decision. Oh, you voted to abstain, did you? I want you to know that that was a decision. And all of us have decided either for or against the rule of Jesus in our lives. Either he rules and reigns in our lives, or he doesn't. If he doesn't, we do. Or something else does. It's as clear and as unequivocal as that. Read the Gospels, you're sensible people, and see if what I'm telling you is so. Now, with that by way of background, we pick up the account in verse 21, where Jesus and his disciples are arriving in the lakeside community or settlement of Capernaum. If you have a Bible that has maps in it, you will be able to find Capernaum on the Sea of Galilee. And if you have that which gives you any kind of notes concerning it, you will know that it was a large enough place to have a detachment of Roman soldiers. If you remember the story of the centurion whose son was sick and he sent for Jesus to come and heal his son, that centurion was from Capernaum. And the only reason a centurion would be there was because of the detachment of a Roman battalion. It was also large enough to have a customs post, as we're going to see later on in chapter 2 here of Mark. And also, according to verse 29, Capernaum was the home of Simon and Andrew, two of these early followers of Jesus, and it may also have been the hometown of James and John. Now, what Mark gives to us between verse 21 and verse 39, as best as I can understand it, is his own version of 24 hours. You know, I've told you before that this television program, 24 Hours, is completely lost on me. My attention deficit disorder is insufficient to cope with it. I cannot jump around as quickly as the program demands. So consequently, I just sit like an old man staring at the thing saying, I'm sure this means something to somebody, but it means absolutely nothing to me. Well, the 24 hours that are described here in the life of Jesus are far easier to follow, even for a soul like myself. And Mark gives to us, first of all, in 21 and following Jesus in the synagogue, and then verse 29 and following Jesus in a private home, and then verse 35, Jesus in a solitary place, and then in verse 38, Jesus once again on the move. So I say what we have here is a day in the life of Jesus, a day in the life of Jesus, actually a Sabbath day in the life of Jesus, a Saturday. Now, I have been helped in studying this material by thinking around three words. I'll tell you what they are. The first word is confrontation. The second word is demonstration. And the third word is explanation. There is in this a significant confrontation. There is in this material a wonderful demonstration of the power of the kingly rule of Christ. And there is within the structure of this the need for and the provision of an explanation as to the overarching purpose and ministry of Jesus. First of all, and we won't get beyond this, what is this notion of confrontation? Verse 21, they went to Capernaum, and when the Sabbath came, Jesus went into the synagogue and began to teach. Jesus went to the synagogue because Jesus always went to the synagogue. In other words, it was his custom to go to the synagogue. He was a Jewish male, and it was expected of Jewish males that they would attend the temple and they would attend the synagogue. And indeed, Luke tells us that Jesus went up to the synagogue on the Sabbath day as was his custom. In other words, it was his constant practice. If someone had looked for Jesus on the Sabbath, they'd said, I was looking for Jesus of Nazareth. Do you know where I might find him? The answer would have come back immediately and without any doubt. Yes, you'll find him if you just wait for him. He'll be coming out of the synagogue with the rest. Why? Well, because he woke up in the morning and he had a feeling that he would like to go to the synagogue. No. He went to the synagogue because he decided he would go to the synagogue. And it was on the strength of that decision, if you like, volitionally, not emotionally. Let me just say to you in passing that if you decide to attend worship on the strength of your emotion rather than on the strength of your volition, your attendance will always be patchy. It will always be up for grabs. It will always be, well, I don't know if I feel. What about? I don't know. But if you determine this is what we do, then your emotions will be subservient to your volition. And in Jesus' case, that was so. And that is why we find him where we find him. Now, within the framework of synagogue worship, it was routine for the leaders of the synagogue not only to teach themselves, but to give occasion to others to engage in teaching. We see this elsewhere in the Gospels concerning Jesus. And on this occasion, perhaps because of a prior awareness of Jesus, the invitation is extended to him to teach. And immediately as he teaches, there is a buzz within the room. And his teaching stands out in contrast to what the people were used to. They were used to the teachers of the law, verse 22, the grammateis is the word in Greek. They were the ones who interpreted the law, who gave explanation and so on, who quoted from the various rabbis. And they would stand up and say what they were saying, and this is what this says, and that's what the other person says. But now Jesus stands up, and his teaching seems almost self-possessed. And of course it is, because the very scriptures to which he turns are the scriptures which point to himself. And you get that dramatically when he's not in Capernaum, but in the synagogue in Nazareth. And you remember after he has read from the prophecy of Isaiah concerning all that will happen when the Messiah comes, who will open the eyes of the blind and so on. And Jesus says, today this scripture is fulfilled in your hearing. Well, they'd never heard anything like that before. They had no notion of that at all. And he was marked by authority. Now, it is clear that it is this very authority which gives rise to the dramatic outburst that is described in verse 23. And I don't know if you've ever experienced anything like this, but if you have, then you will remember it. Here he has begun to teach, and all of a sudden, a man in the synagogue who was possessed by an evil spirit started to shout out right in the middle of the event. Now, I wonder, are we to assume that up until now this man had been able to attend these services, listen to the teachers, participate in the congregational singing, and find nothing at all in it to disturb him? Now, we don't know, but it is at least one possibility, isn't it? If this is not a unique occurrence, if this was routine, then was the fellow just able to come to this synagogue, sit there and go through it all, and just let it wash over him? It's possible, isn't it? I hope nobody can come here as an unbeliever and let it wash over them. Oh, I hope you find nothing offensive in me in the way I say things, but I do hope you find something horribly offensive in the gospel. I do hope you find something that challenges you, that is like a dagger in underneath somewhere that gets right into the thing. It appears as though what you're hearing is coming from somewhere other than simply the lips of a man, that this book seems to possess an authority that you had never encountered before, and that it almost feels as though your insides are being peeled back and exposed, and it's an uncomfortable experience. But if you can just come and listen and sing and walk away again, then something's probably really wrong. There again, it's possible that he did this all the time and that the authorities in the synagogue didn't know what to do with him. You know, that he was bellowing Bill. And the kids loved it because there's nothing better than a Sabbath when old Bill started to bellow in the thing, because it really shook things up. After all, the scribes, their preaching was brutal in any case and would make a saint go to sleep. But when old bellowing Bill let go, man, the young people, they said, oh, this is terrific. It's possible that that was the case and that the authorities used to come down the aisle and say, excuse, if you could just be quiet, please, it would be a tremendous help to all of us. Just maybe go outside for a little while or so on. I don't know, but if we assume that this interruption, that this confrontation was a unique event, you've got to imagine that the effect was quite unbelievable. In other words, they routinely come along, routinely somebody preaches, eventually they stop and they all go away, but not on this occasion. All of a sudden, this fellow stands up. I've had this happen to me on more than one occasion. I remember it vividly in the congregation I previously served in Scotland. It was a Sunday morning, much like this, and I was speaking much as I'm doing right now, when all of a sudden, near the back of the room, a man stood up and began to shout out at the top of his voice, telling me to be quiet and sit down and so on. And it just sent electricity around the room. I think on that occasion, the problem was probably mental illness. On this occasion, described for us here, the problem is clearly demon possession, demonic possession. You see, it is impossible for the absolute clarity and authority of God not to confront the hidden dimensions of evil. Because there is a radical, dramatic, phenomenal, significant, huge contrast between light and darkness, between that which is of God and that which is of the devil. They are not in the same department at all. The lines of demarcation are clearly drawn. And the demon in this man recognizes that immediately. Notice that this individual is described as being possessed, verse 23, of an evil spirit or an unclean spirit. Akatharto. Verse 26, the evil spirit shook the man violently. Verse 27, he even gives orders to evil spirits and they obey him. So the confrontation here is between the dramatic kingly rule of the absolute purity of God manifest in Jesus and the powers of darkness whom Jesus has already confronted in the temptation in the wilderness. He has come out of that victorious. Now, this shouldn't surprise us as readers of Mark's gospel, because Jesus has come, as Mark has told us, and the inauguration of his kingdom brings with it the invasion of the kingdom of darkness and ultimately the destruction of the kingdom of darkness. You have to go all the way to the last book in the Bible to see the story given there in dramatic pictorial form, defining for us the end that is in view, an end that is not in doubt, but an end that is coming. And in the meantime, the activity of Christ's kingly rule is confronted and confronts again and again the powers of darkness.
0: Listening to Alistair Begg on Truth for Life. We'll learn more about the ongoing battle between darkness and light tomorrow. Here at Truth for Life, we love to study the Bible with you because we know there is power in God's Word, not in the words of a mere man. And once you have this realization, it completely changes the way you think about church or Bible study or life in general. 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Do you struggle to focus on God, even when you're at church? 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Box 39-8000, Cleveland, Ohio, 44139. I'm Bob Lapine. We're glad you studied the Bible with us today. Did you know that demons have a pretty good grasp of the Bible? They actually believe in Jesus. Tomorrow we'll find out why their belief is different from ours. 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
3: Welcome back to another episode of 5 Minutes in Church History. On this episode, we're going to be looking at British church history, and we will look at 5 firsts in British church history. The first is the first martyr in British church history, and this is a figure known in history as St. Alban. There's very little known about Alban. In fact, most of what we know about him comes from centuries after his death. But from what we can piece together, Alban had some wealth. He was a man of means, and he liked to protect people, people who needed protection for various reasons. And this also would include Christians. The orders were handed down from Rome itself to begin to persecute Christians. And so the Christians that were there in this early entrance of Christianity into Great Britain, they were persecuted. And one of them, named Amphibolus, ends up seeking refuge in Alban's home. And while he's there for a few days and he's living out his faith in front of Alban, Alban recognizes the beauty, the truth of Christianity, and he himself comes to be a disciple of Christ and a Christian. Well, the authorities get a lead on Amphibolus camping out there at Alban's home, and they close in on him. And at the last minute, Alban changes his clothes with Amphibolus and sends Amphibolus out one way, dressed as he would be and with his attendants, and he is standing there dressed as Amphibolus would be. And so he is arrested. He is taken before the authorities. They're thinking all along it's Amphibolus. They pull back his hood, and lo and behold, it's Alban. This infuriates the official. He turns to Alban, and little did he expect this, but Alban confesses his own Christian faith and testimony, and he was martyred. Later, Amphibolus was martyred, and a few others were martyred alongside of them. But St. Alban is credited as the first martyr in Christian Great Britain. The second first concerns one of my favorite British church history figures, the Venerable Bede. Bede was many things, but he was also a church historian. And so he wrote the first church history of the church in Britain. In fact, he's credited with a couple of firsts. Not only does he write that, he also gives us the first attempt at translating the Bible into English, into Old Saxon English. So that's the Venerable Bede, who was born around 670 and dies around 735. Well, the third first is the first version of the 39 Articles, and it actually wasn't 39, it was 42. These were brought through Parliament under Edward VI. They were passed through Parliament, but they weren't quite ratified, and Edward VI died, and along comes Mary. And of course, this Roman Catholic program comes back to England. The Articles are taken way off the table, but then Mary dies, Elizabeth comes to the throne, and the Articles are reintroduced to Parliament. Elizabeth did not like the last three. They were sort of anti-Anabaptist in their tenor, and so she had those excised and passed them as the 39 Articles, and they became, and they still are, the official doctrinal confession of the Anglican Church. But the first version was the 42 Articles. Well, now that leads us to the fourth first, and that's the Geneva Bible. This, too, is the first on two counts. First of all, it's the first study Bible. These were theologians, pastors. They were exiled under Mary. They found themselves in Calvin's Geneva, and Calvin put them to work on putting together a new Bible. It was a new translation based largely on Tyndale.
4: We have arrived at 10 o'clock. As Peter writes about developing godly characteristics, he says, "For if these qualities are yours and are increasing, they keep you from being ineffective or unfruitful in the knowledge of our Lord Jesus Christ. For whoever lacks these qualities is so nearsighted that he is blind, having forgotten that he was cleansed from his former sins." It is a growing and maturing knowledge of Jesus, and not forgetting that our sins have been forgiven through his death, burial, and resurrection, that keeps us from becoming ineffective and unfruitful. Well, that is why KFGR Radio broadcasts the rich gospel of Jesus Christ 24 hours a day. Keep knowing and keep growing in Jesus. And if you are profiting from the teaching on this station, consider joining Trinity Bible Church in Powell or Redeeming Grace Church of Cody Sunday mornings at 10:30 a.m.
5: Christ was born under the law. Christ was born under "do this and live, do this and be blessed, you and all those whom you represent, all that I command you, do so that you and your people will inherit the blessing." And as Hebrews 10 says, quoting Christ, He said, "Behold, I have come to do. I have come to do your will, O God. Your law is written in my heart." Oh, what Israel failed to do, what Adam failed to do, what we failed to do, Christ has done for us. And that has been credited to us as a free gift. That God treats us as if we had done it and done it perfectly like Christ. He treats us as if we had lived Christ's life. And he treats Christ as if he had lived our life. He receives the covenant curses. He gets crushed for our failure to do. And we get redeemed from the curse of the law.
6: Okay, good morning. Thank you again for having me with you. We are going to return this morning to the theme of divine knowledge. This will be the fourth and I'm intending, final installment, at least in this section where we're discussing divine knowledge. I received an email from Pastor Dunn earlier in the week encouraging me to not just drop it, but to continue on to the question of middle knowledge, which I kept dangling out there as a carrot and never actually gave you. And today I'm assigned by the pastor to get to it and actually cover the doctrine of middle knowledge and some of the objections and concerns that lie in this. What does this mean? Why does it matter? Why do some people hold this view? What even is the view? So what I want to do briefly is to just sort of recount where we are with the doctrine of divine knowledge. We've talked about omniscience. We've talked about God's knowledge being infinite and without number in Psalm 147. We read that great is our Lord and abundant in strength. His understanding is innumerable or infinite. That God's knowledge covers all things that are possible and all things that are actual. This is the general doctrine of divine omniscience. We've also talked a bit about how it is, so to speak, that God has this knowledge of all things actual and possible. And in particular, we've looked at our confession, the Second London Confession of Faith, chapter 2, section 2. This is, and I'll refer to the confession a few times this morning beyond this. This is page 671 in the back of your Trinity hymnal. We read an interesting statement about God's knowledge in section 2, where first it talks about God's self-sufficiency, or his aseity, his of-himselfness, not standing in need of any creature which he has made, nor deriving his glory from them, but only manifesting his glory to them. And then it talks about him being the source of being for all things, the fountain of all being, of whom and through whom and to whom are all things. And then it speaks about his dominion, etc. Then it begins to speak about his knowledge, sort of in the second movement of Confession 2:2. And it says, in his sight, all things are open and manifest, Hebrews 4. His knowledge is infinite, that is innumerable, there's no boundedness to it, is infallible, it's without error. And then it says this, and independent upon the creature. So that his knowledge is independent of the creature. The confession is not saying that he does not have knowledge of the creature. The confession is saying that he does not depend upon the creature for his knowledge of the creature. And we talked a bit about this where we looked at some statements by Herman Bavinck and by Augustine of Hippo, where Augustine says that, you know, I'll paraphrase very loosely. In our case, we know things because they are. Whereas in God's case, things are because he knows them. So that the order of knowing and being is exactly the opposite. You know things because things have being, whereas in God's case, things have being because he first knows them. Okay? And then it says, so as to him, nothing is contingent or uncertain. And I'll leave it there, and then we'll return to the confession for a few other things in a moment. In particular, I want to get at this question of God's knowledge being independent upon the creature, and I want to look briefly at the question of foreknowledge, and what do we mean when we say that God has foreknowledge? We'll look at a few passages, and then we'll get into the question of God's foreknowledge, particularly with respect to human choice or free will. Now, I've bitten off far more than I can chew. I have to cover divine knowledge. I have to cover, in some sense, divine providence, and also the whole question of free will, and I have to do it all in the next 40 minutes or so. So that's not all going to happen, but I want to do enough to make it clear what we should be saying about those things. First, with regard to divine foreknowledge, just a couple things by way of definition. Foreknowledge does not refer to temporal priority in the strict sense. That is to say, God isn't in time, so that by foreknowledge we don't technically mean knowledge that is chronologically antecedent. God is not bound by time, but rather to the absolute priority and initiative of knowledge, that lies with God. His knowledge, in essence, does not follow from things outside of himself. So by foreknowledge, we're talking about an absolute priority, an irreducibility, that God's knowledge does not go back to foundations deeper than itself. Your knowledge does. Your knowledge depends upon things outside of itself in order to be, but God's is not this way. When we talk about divine foreknowledge, then, what are we talking about? Now, some will say that in the strict sense, God doesn't have foreknowledge. Bobbink will talk that way. But, of course, the Bible says God has foreknowledge. It uses the word foreknow, prognosko, I foreknow, and variations of prognosko are in the Bible. So, in a sense, we have to reckon with the language of foreknowledge. To really boil it down, the question with foreknowledge can sometimes be debated as being either foreknowledge because he somehow has access to facts before they happen, or he has foreknowledge because he, in his providence and in his decree, determines events to happen. And classically in Christian history, this great debate is sort of represented by two great theologians. On the one side, Origen of Alexandria in the early third century argues that the reason God foreknows all things is because God sees beforehand through some sort of special prevision what we are going to do or say, or in other words, he gets a kind of sneak peek of the events prior to the fact. And therefore, because he can see beforehand what's going to happen, he has knowledge chronologically before it comes about. Okay, that's Origen's view. Augustine really represents the other major position, and the position that up until probably the early 17th century was the dominant view in the church, especially in the West, which is that God foreknows all things perfectly and infallibly because God ordains all things. So that the reason God knows the future, so to speak, future for us, not for God, but the reason God knows all that will come to pass is because God determines and decrees as future all that will come to pass. And so the question with regard to foreknowledge is really this. Is it merely observational in character? Does it know because it sees in some sort of previsionary moment? Or does it know because it's intentional? That is to say, does God foreknow observationally, merely, or does God know intentionally? Does he know because he wills things to come about? So that what God's knowing, when God knows the future, in the second case, is he's knowing nothing less than his own purpose, his own intention, his own desires, his own counsel. A few texts to look at briefly in connection to this doctrine. The word foreknow appears in the Hebrew. It's a Greek term, but the idea more or less is present in certain Old Testament passages. I'll just look at a couple very briefly. First, Psalm 139, which is a great text for divine knowledge, and I want to look particularly at verse 16, building up to it from verse 13. The psalmist says wonderfully tender expression. He says, "For you, speaking of God, have formed my inward parts. You wove me in my mother's womb." Just file this away briefly in your mind. I'll refer back to it in just a second. This whole language of forming, giving form to, giving shape to, giving nature to. "You formed me, you formed my inward parts. You wove me in my mother's womb. I will give thanks to you, for I am fearfully and wonderfully made. Wonderful are your works, and my soul knows it very well. My frame, or my bones, were not hidden from you when I was made in secret and skillfully wrought in the depths of the earth." Now, I pause for just a second. Why was David, being knitted together in the womb of his mother, not unknown to God? I like to say it's not because God has some kind of cosmic ultrasound or some way to peek inside. And certainly to people in ancient generations, in fact, every generation prior to our own practically, the knitting together of a child and womb of a mother was, in fact, a great mystery. Now we get to look inside and see it in 3D and all of this. And you know what? It's still a great mystery. It's still a wonder and a marvel what's taking place, even if we have more images to sort of go along with it now. He says, but to God, his frame was not hidden when he was made in secret and skillfully wrought in the depths of the earth. It's just an idiom for the womb of his mother. And the reason, just to get right to it, the reason is not because God had some special X-ray vision that let him see what was happening in the womb of David's mother. It's because God was causing what was happening in the womb of David's mother. In other words, the reason he knows David so perfectly is not because he observed what took place in the womb of David's mother. It's because he was doing what was taking place in the womb of David's mother. He was giving form. His knowledge was not of the knowledge of a mere observer. It was the knowledge of the one who causes all things to be. All right. Now, we can say, okay, so God's knowledge in this case is not a knowledge of observation. It's a knowledge of intention, of purpose, of bringing about. Verse 16, your eyes have seen my unformed substance. He's talking about that developmental stage in the womb of his mother. And then if we can say this is God's prenatal knowledge of David, then in the second half of verse 16, we get God's postnatal knowledge of David, David outside of the womb. He says, in your book were all written the days that were ordained for me when as yet there was not one of them. So that his perfect knowledge extends not only to the mystery of David being knitted in the womb of his mother, but also to every day of his life. All the days before there is yet one of them, he says. The point he's making is simply this. God doesn't know your life because he watched it closely. God knows your life because he carefully wrote it, so to speak. Because he inscribed it, again, this language is all very human, inscribed it in his book. The reason God knows David's days is not because there was some photojournalist following David around and narrating the whole thing for him. He knows David's days because he's the one who wrote them, so to speak. But that's actually, the word here, the days that were ordained for me, he actually uses the same word as he uses in verse 13. The days that were formed for me. In other words, it's not just your material self in the womb of your mother that's being formed by God. It's the content of your life as well. The first breath and the last breath and everyone in between and all the circumstances surrounding it. The days. This is just a euphemism for my life and all that is in it. Right down to the last breath of it, God knows perfectly because, again, he's intending. He's giving form to. A few other texts, I'll be brief on these. Jeremiah 1:5, he says of Jeremiah, before I formed you in the womb, I knew you. Again, I submit that what he's saying in Jeremiah 1:5 is not simply mere prescience. I had knowledge of you before I made you in the womb. When he says I knew you, in this case, he's probably using the word know in that kind of special biblical sense of I had a special purpose for you. Acts 2 also uses the term for foreknow, in this case, with respect to the crucifixion of our Lord. And there we're told that he was, Peter preaching at Pentecost. Men of Israel, listen to these words. Jesus of Nazareth, a man attested by God. This man, verse 23, was delivered over by the predetermined plan and foreknowledge of God. You nailed to the cross by the hands of godless men and put him to death. Again, foreknowledge here seems not to be merely the idea of has the facts prior to the event. Foreknowledge here is coupled with predetermined plan with the sense of intentionality, with the sense of purpose. Acts 15:18 says, known to God from all ages are all his works. That's a very literal translation, I think Young's literal translation. But again, why are God's works known to him from all the ages? Again, because they are his works. Again, it's not, God doesn't know.

God's foreknowledge is foreknowledge, has a priority of knowledge because it is determinative. Isaiah chapter 46, and I may just refer back to this, but I'll read it now. He says, remember the former things long past, for I am God and there is no other. I'm God and there's no one like me. Verse 10, declaring the end from the beginning, from ancient times, things which have not been done. Now, why does God declare them? Not because he observes them, but because he purposes them. Saying, my purpose will be established and I will accomplish all my good pleasure. The point being this. The reason God knows the beginning from the end is not because he got a sneak peek. The reason he knows the beginning from the end is because he ordains and purposes the beginning from the end and the ideas and everything in between. Good. So let's leave it off with that on foreknowledge. When we talk about foreknowledge, what we mean is not mere access to the facts beforehand. We mean a priority of knowing that is correspondent to God's priority of intending, of purposing, of God's creational and intentional purpose and power. Now the question of middle knowledge. We'll leave that for foreknowledge for the moment. Middle knowledge wants to ask the question, how does God know all things, especially with regard to choices that humans make, particularly with regard to the question of free will? The reason that we call it middle knowledge, I'll pause for just a second, and I do have to kind of map this out so you can see why it has this straight mediascientia. That's what it was called by the theologians, the middle knowledge. Middle, like in between what? Let's just do a quick refresher on what we've said about God's knowledge in terms of, not that there's a division in God's knowledge, but there is a distinction in terms of what God knows. And historically, theologians in the Augustinian tradition, which also includes Calvinism and our confession included, would make the distinction between God's natural knowledge and what we call God's free knowledge, or some will call this God's knowledge of vision. Okay? And under these two ways of knowing, so to speak, or these two objects of knowledge, under God's natural knowledge, God knows himself primarily, and in knowing himself, he also knows all possibilities. Okay? I'll just say all possibles. The reason that he knows all possibles in knowing himself is because all that is possible is nothing but that to which his power can extend and that which can in some way or another imitate in some finite form his glory. So that in knowing all possibles, what he's actually knowing is he's knowing his own power. And he's knowing the himself as imitable, that's a hard word. I'm not sure. There's not really an equivalent. Imageable. That is to say, able to be reflected in something not himself. Able, his own self as reflectable, or as imageable, or as imitatable, or some theologians say as participable. That is to say, all the ways in which godness can be imitated, there can be godlikeness in that which is not God. In other words, all creatures. Okay? With regard to free knowledge, we mean that this is God's knowledge of all things actual. Okay, that is to say, that are created. So I'll just put that here. Or all futures. Not everything that God knows as possible is known to God as future. Okay, let's just take it. What I mean, I'll just give you an example. I think I've used this one before. Some of you are, my son Judah's with us, so I'll use Judah as an example. Judah is our oldest child. It's possible that Judah could have had an older sibling. He has two younger sisters. He could have had an older sister. That is entirely possible for God to create an older sister, and we have four children instead of three, is certainly
a possible. It's something in which God's glory can be imitated in that creature, and to which his power can extend, and in knowing him, his self.

0: imitable, and his power, and all to which his power can extend. He knows the possibility of Judah's older sister. But in actuality, Judah has no older sister, and I can say with confidence now, he's not going to have an older sister. That ship has sailed. Okay, here he is, he's the oldest. We know that that's not happening. So that with regard to God knowing Judah's older sister, he does know such a thing as a possibility, that is to say, something to which his power can extend and which can imitate his glory in some fashion, but he does not know such a thing as an actuality, and the reason he doesn't know it as an actuality is because he did not decree it. Does that make sense? It was not part of his plan that there would be this older sister. What we want to say is that all of God's knowledge, again, this is just a way for us to kind of carve up in our own minds how to think about God's knowledge. All of God's knowledge of everything is included here. In this way of thinking of God's knowledge, God knows himself and all things possible and actual. That is to say, what more could there be to divine knowledge than this? All possibilities, all actualities, because those are the things purposed or decreed, and himself. And so, beyond this, why would we need to do it? I can put it this way. Do we need another source or fund for divine knowledge beyond this? Is this adequate to, it doesn't mean that we understand what he understands, but it's a way of saying what he understands. Is this adequate to account, is natural knowledge and free knowledge adequate to account for all of God's knowledge? Middle knowledge is a doctrine, a teaching that says no. This is pretty good, but it's not complete enough. And the concern in particular of those who hold to middle knowledge, and there are Protestants and Catholics who hold to this doctrine, is that somehow this seems to leave man and men and angels unfree. That is to say, all things actual would include all angels and their acts of will, choices, and the consequences that follow on those choices. It would include all humans and their acts of will and all the consequences that follow on those acts of will. And if God knows these things in his free knowledge, which, by the way, those who hold to middle knowledge believe that God decrees these things and knows them in his free knowledge, the question is whether he knows these possibilities of human and angelic choices by knowing himself and his power and his imitability, or does he know the possibility of human choices and angelic choices from some other source? In knowing himself, does God know all free choices of all possible volitional creatures? Sorry, I know that's a mouthful, but angels and humans. Does he know all this in knowing himself? If he knows all this in knowing himself, then it would seem that the choices of angels and humans are not in themselves the source of God's knowledge of those choices, because he knows them as possible, and he knows them as actual because he decrees them. But where is the human or the angel left in terms of freedom to be the source, the independent, the free source of those choices? Middle knowledge is developed originally in the Jesuit tradition of the Catholic Church. It's now there are still Catholics that oppose it, but it's hands down the majority view among modern Roman Catholics. It's probably I don't know if it's the majority view among Arminian evangelicals, but it certainly is a prominent one among Arminian evangelicals. The theologian in the Jesuit tradition most famously connected with this is a man named Luis de Molina. And so sometimes this theory goes under the name of Molinism. Molina is being his name. So Calvin has Calvinism. Molina gets Molinism. That's this doctrine of middle knowledge. What is middle knowledge claiming? Middle knowledge is claiming that there's a third moment, not necessarily a temporal moment, but at least a logical moment, that has to fit between natural and free knowledge. And this is actually the reason that it's called middle knowledge, is because it's a third sort of moment of knowing, so to speak, that fits in between these two. What exactly in this moment of middle knowledge is God supposed to be knowing? And what the Molinist or the middle knowledge proponent will say is that what God knows here in some third logical moment of divine knowledge is that he knows what all free creatures, that is to say creatures endowed with free will, what all free creatures would do in any given situation. So William Lane Craig, who's an evangelical Molinist, will say that in natural knowledge, God knows all things that humans could do, but in middle knowledge, he knows all things that humans would do. And you're thinking to yourself, well, what's the difference between could do and would do? Personally, I don't think the distinction is all that helpful, but nevertheless, what Craig means by that is, here God knows all that can be, but with regard to one thing in terms of creatures, namely choices that you make, God cannot know the choices that you make in knowing himself. Otherwise, your choices would not be free. Your free choices would, to that extent, depend upon God's power and immutability. And if we don't have middle knowledge, and if God decrees all things, which Craig and other Molinists believe he does, then what we're simply saying is that God knows the choices you could make, and then he decrees that all people make a certain set of choices, namely the ones that you do make. Okay? If that's the case, if God decrees the choices that you will make, are you not deprived of any meaningful sense of free will? And so what the Molinist will say is that now these are logical moments, I'm not trying to say these are chronological. Prior to decreeing all things, God knows not just himself and all things possible in knowing himself. There's one thing possible that God does not know through his own self-knowledge. There's one thing possible that God does not know through his own self-knowledge, namely the possible choices creatures with free will could make. And for this, God requires a second fund, so to speak, a different source of knowledge, namely knowledge of possible free choices. This is not knowledge that God has in knowing himself. This is knowledge that God has in knowing possible worlds. Sorry for the technical speak on this, but possible. When I say a possible world, I mean a maximal world scenario in which there are certain possible worlds that are populated by free creatures, creatures with wills that are, in some important respect, free. Okay? So that if God knows any possible world in which there are any free creatures endowed with the capacity to make choices, the power to make choices, who actually do make choices, you know, like you do, like the one to shut off your alarm and get out of bed and get dressed and get here this morning. That's a choice you made. Okay? Right? I mean, it may not, at the moment, it may not have thrilled you to be making it, but you made it because for some reason, it seemed to you the right one. You have prepared, a pot roast for lunch, but you could have had cold cuts or pizza. Okay? So you're making choices and you seem to be more or less free in these choices that you make. How does God know which choices? Now, the Molinist believes that God knows every choice that you will make prior to your making it. He believes that, okay? But how does he know it? That's the question. Molina says, and others who follow him, that God knows it because he looked at every possible world scenario populated by every possible free creature, and he, in that sort of logical moment, observed what creatures would do given a certain set of circumstances. Okay? And then of all those possible world scenarios populated by all those possible free creatures making all those possible free decisions, he chose, before all creation, to sovereignly bring one of those scenarios about. And you know which one it is, right? It's this one. Okay? All the other ones are mere hypothetical worlds. They're not real worlds existing somewhere. In other words, he chose to bring about one of them. So the Molinist can look, and I think this is a very sincere attempt to deal with the predestination passages the passages that talk about God decreeing the end from the beginning, the Malina says, yes, God does decree the end from the beginning. Before all worlds, God has determined to bring about all things, because God has determined which possible world scenario will be the actual world scenario. And it wasn't us who decided the actual world scenario. It was God who decided to actuate. He didn't even have to actuate any possible world scenario. He was free to make a world or not make a world, and he was free to make a different possible world than the one he's made, and he was free to make this one, and this one's populated by free creatures making choices. Okay? The question, and all of this, I think, is motivated by sound intentions. The question is, how does he know what possible worlds with free creatures are available to him? Okay? He knows this, and making certain choices, he knows this by seeing, not through himself, not in an independent way, but by seeing into some hypothetical realm, not in himself, outside of himself. If it's in himself, then he becomes the cause of your free choices. Okay? In order to preserve you as the ultimate cause of your free choices, middle knowledge says God knows himself and all things possible except for one possibility, namely the choices the free creatures would make in certain scenarios. And in this, there's a sort of second moment, a middle moment between the three, a second moment of divine knowledge in which God finds out, okay, not temporally perhaps, but God finds out what you would decide to do given certain circumstances. And the idea is that this preserves the best of divine providence and sovereignty, because God does in the end decide all things that come about by choosing one of the world scenarios. But it also preserves your free will, because it makes your choice the ultimate explanation of your choice. You yourself, the ultimate explanation of your choice, not necessarily God. Okay, God's the ultimate explanation of most things, just not free choices. And it preserves the best of divine freedom and the best of divine sovereignty. And what could be wrong with this? Why would anyone oppose this? And by the way, what about all the texts, and I can't go through these, but all the texts that say that God knows what people would do but never do, you know, like at the men at Kalar, are they going to give David over? And God says, David asks God, will they give me over to Saul if they find me here? And he says, they will give you over. In other words, get out of town, okay? Because these people do not have your best interest in mind. They have their own interest in mind. And the middle knowledge person will point to a text like that and say, that's First Samuel 23, verses 11 to 12, where it says, make sure I'm looking, First Samuel 23, 11 to 12. David says, will the men of Keilah surrender me into his hand, as Saul's hand? Will Saul come down just as your servant heard? O Lord God of Israel, I pray, tell your servant. And the Lord said to him, he will come down. That is Saul. Okay? And Saul, of course, does come down. Then David said, will the men of Keilah surrender me and my men into the hand of Saul? And God, and the Lord said, they will surrender you. Okay, now, Saul did come down, but did the men of Keilah surrender David into Saul's hand? No, because by the time Saul got there, they were long gone. Okay? So isn't this God simply knowing what people would do given certain circumstances? And isn't this proof? This is one among many that middle knowledge will bring forth to show that God knows possibilities by knowing the hearts of men. I think what we should do with a text like this is simply to say, this is God's way of saying to David, the disposition of these people is not in your favor. You are well advised to move on. Okay? This would be an ordinary way of saying it, because their hearts were not bent toward preserving him as the Lord's anointed, but rather to seeking their own favor with Saul. And many other passages, we find a similar one in Matthew 21, where Jesus says that if the works had been done in Tyre and Sidon that had been done in Chorazin and Bethsaida and the other cities, that they would have repented. Okay? And the idea of the middle knowledge person is, yes, this is God knowing another possible world scenario in which if the circumstances were different, the outcomes would be different, because the circumstances determine the choices. All right, a few responses to this briefly, and then a few comments about free will, where to locate it. Does classical Augustinianism or Calvinism or our confession, which says God's knowledge is independent upon the creature, in which case God cannot look outside it. I mean, our confession will not allow this. Okay, now it doesn't make it right. We have to test it and examine whether our confession is right, and I think it is. But nevertheless, our confession says that God's knowledge of the creature is independent upon the creature, except in this case it wouldn't be, because God has to, in a second logical moment, go outside of himself to know what is possible, at least with respect to free choices. On the side of the libertarian free will, not the Molinists, but those who uphold free will, I'd like to say even more extreme in the direction of like Origen and others, their response would be that this scenario of the Molinist simply swaps out one form of determinism for another. Okay? If the problem with, I don't think it's a problem, but from their perspective, if the problem with the old Western Augustinian, Thomas Aquinas, John Calvin viewpoint, Second London Confession viewpoint is that God in some sense becomes ultimately the source of human choices, if that's the, and thereby destroying the freedom of human choices, allegedly, if that's the problem of the old view, does not Molinism in a certain sense trade out divine determinism for circumstantial determinism or environmental determinism? That is to say, that middle knowledge simply says that God knows what you would do given certain circumstances, a different arrangement of circumstances. And the idea here is that your knowledge can be known with certainty if the circumstances are just so. The libertarian, the extreme libertarian is going to say, no, because that just simply says that by moving the circumstantial pieces around in my life, you can determine the choices that I make. So we can take a view like, Peter's denying Christ after the cock crows. He will deny him three times before the cock crows. How does Jesus, I think here with having divine insight given to him or of his own accord as divine person, how does he know that Peter, a free agent, is going to deny his own Lord three times before the cock crows on the following morning? In other words, does he know this because God, in some respect, determines that to come about? Or does he know it because he saw it as a possible scenario given all the right circumstances, and God arranged the circumstances just so that you could be guaranteed, given the arrangement of circumstances, that Peter would deny him three times before the cock crowed the next day? Or, as the libertarian says, was Jesus more or less making an educated guess based on his knowledge of Peter's character and his track record up to that point, or something like that? In other words, the libertarian will say, God, not to say nothing of God incarnate, God cannot have any absolute certain knowledge of choices, moral or otherwise, that any person will be making in the future. So which is it? Now, if you're feeling sort of pinched by all three of these options, I'm sorry, you're going to have to choose one of them. There's not really a fourth route on this. The libertarian says you have basically traded out divine determinism, which they hate, for environmental or circumstantial determinism or material determinism, which says if you just arrange the circumstances of someone's life, you can know what they would choose, which is to say what really dictates your choices are the circumstances or your environment. But isn't that just determinism? And is the will still, the point is for them, the will still isn't free. Molinism isn't freedom enough, because Molinism is just a form of circumstantial determinism. From the sort of orthodox side, the classical Augustinian side, the problem with middle knowledge is that it undermines God's self-sufficiency to this extent. It makes the source of God's knowing free choices not God. In other words, his knowledge of the creature, at least insofar as the creature is making a free choice, is no longer independent upon the creature. The problem with this is then it strikes at the aseity of God, particularly with regard to his knowledge itself. It says that God's knowledge of creatures is not of or from God. Some of God's knowledge of creatures is from or of creatures. I'll read a little bit. And I can't do better than this, so I'll read a little bit from Herman Bovink and then say a couple of things about free will right after that. This is from his Reformed Dogmatics, the second volume. He's in his section on middle knowledge, and he's sort of setting forth what middle knowledge claims and then what some of the problems are with it. He says, the doctrine of middle knowledge represents contingent future events as contingent and free, also in relation to God. By the way, let me just put this in your mind. When you say you believe in free will, which I do, and I'll say more about in one moment, you have to answer the question, free from what or from whom? If you don't know the answer to the question, free from what or from whom, but you insist that you believe in human free will, then you've got a lot of work to do before you're ready to defend your view. Okay? You have to be able to say free from what. And here's the question. When you say that the human will is free, do you mean free from God? Okay? Or do you mean free in some other still important respect? Do you mean free from God? He says that middle knowledge makes human choice free in relation to God. Free from God. With this reference, not only to God's predestination, but also his foreknowledge, for just as in origin, things do not happen because God knows them, but God foreknows them because they are going to happen. Hence, the sequence is not necessary knowledge of free will and the decree to create. Instead, it's necessary knowledge, that's natural knowledge, middle knowledge, and then after that, the decree. God does not derive his knowledge of the free, this is him summarizing middle knowledge, does not derive his knowledge of the free actions of human creatures from his own being, his own decrees, but from the will of the creature. In other words, God's knowledge of human free choices is not because of knowing himself, and it's not because of knowing his decree, it's because of knowing all possible creatures. Creatures then, even possible creatures, become the source of God's knowledge of what they would do. He said, God accordingly becomes dependent on the world, derives knowledge from the world that he did not have and could not obtain from himself, and hence in his knowledge ceases to be one, simple, and independent. In other words, God now has knowledge that is of himself, and now he has also knowledge that is not of himself. His knowledge is now a complex. He has knowledge that is from himself, and he has knowledge that is from something not himself. In other words, some of God's knowledge is not caused, and some of God's knowledge is caused. Okay? He says, he ceases to be one, simple, independent. Bothing says, he ceases to be God. Conversely, the creature in large becomes independent vis-a-vis God. It did indeed at one time receive being and ability from God, but now it has its volition, its choice, completely in its own hand. It sovereignly makes its own decisions and either accomplishes something or does not accomplish something apart from any preceding divine decree. Something can therefore come into being quite apart from God's will. The creature is now creator, autonomous, sovereign. The entire history of the world is taken out of God's controlling hands and placed into human hands. First, humans decide. Then God responds with a plan that corresponds to that decision. In other words, humans decide, and then God decides whether a certain set of decisions is amenable to purposes that he has. But God only knows what God can do after first knowing what creatures would do, at least if he chooses to make a world with volitional creatures in it. Now, if such a decision occurred, let me move on. He says, but such decisions of greater and less importance occur thousands of times every day. Will I have roast beef? Will I have pizza? Will I not eat? That kind of thing. Will I wear the green shirt or the red shirt? What do we think then? What are we to think then of a God who forever awaits all those decisions and keeps in readiness a store of all possible plans for all possibilities? What then remains of even a sketch of the world plan when left to humans to flesh out? And what value is a government whose chief executive is the slave of all his own subordinates? So doesn't that just mean there is no free will whatsoever? Back to the confession, this time chapter 9. I only want to look at the first article. This is page 675. So we've already said in Confession 2:2 that God's knowledge of the creature is independent upon the creature. Well, if the creature's choices are not the source of God's knowledge of the creature's choices, but rather God himself is the source of the creature's choices, well, then the creature's choices aren't free, right? That's the thinking of Molinism and of sort of classical Arminianism. But our confession has a whole article on free will. And it says this in the first article, first chapter. God hath endued the will of man with that natural liberty and power of acting upon choice that is neither forced nor by any necessity of nature determined to do good or evil. So, the question is this. Does God determine all choices? Or do we determine all choices? And if God determines all of our choices beforehand, then they're obviously not free. And our confession doesn't take that viewpoint. Now I'm going to erase some of what I have on the board and just map out a couple things in closing. A couple things to observe in that first, in that chapter 9, section 1, is that it says twice that God has left us with natural freedom. Did you notice this word natural used twice? God hath endued man with natural liberty of power of acting upon choice, and that the unforcedness, so to speak, or the nor by any necessity, he means not by any force or necessity, he says it here, of nature. So to the question I raised a few moments ago, if we're going to affirm that man's will is free, I do, our confession does, I think it's right to do so, we must ask the question, free from what or free from whom? And the answer to that question is simply this. In some important respects, your will, that is to say, your power of choosing and bringing about things by your choice, is something that does operate in the world of created things with a relative autonomy from other natural potential causes of your action. I'll illustrate. If I draw it, I'll take up too much time, so I'll just talk it out. If you were to... Let's say that you have an ice cream cone and you're licking your ice cream cone, and a few moments later your ice cream cone is lying on the ground. Okay, and we could ask the question: well, what caused it to be that the ice cream cone was lying on the ground? And there are different explanations potentially of why your ice cream cone is no longer in your hand, you know, enjoying it. The one could be that someone bumped into you. And caused you to drop it, in which case you yourself would not be the best causal explanation or the reason. You wouldn't be free, so to speak. You wouldn't have freely dropped your ice cream cone at that point, because some other causal force would have overpowered you and caused you to do it. And let's just call that circumstantial determinism. Sometimes our circumstances operate on us in ways that we do things or bring things about, but not by intention. You had no intention to drop that ice cream cone, but nevertheless, there it is on the ground. The reason? Not a choice you made, rather something that happened to you. Perhaps you were going along and in your bliss you weren't looking and you stumbled over something and you dropped it, or someone bumped into you, or any other number, or perhaps you had, I mean, it could be worse than that. Perhaps you had a seizure, okay? In which case you dropped the ice cream cone, but not because you chose to, but rather because some other material force determined that event. Does that make sense? In that case, a seizure could determine the event. Stumbling over a stone you didn't see could determine the event. Someone bumping into you could determine the event. Or you could, because you're having a bad day and you're just grumpy and this isn't the flavor you ordered, in all of your discontentedness, you threw it on the ground. In which case, it doesn't mean that there are no circumstances influencing you, but in that case, the best explanation of your ice cream cone being on the ground is a choice that you made to throw it there. Okay? My point is simply this. To the extent that a significant number of actions you undertake are best explained as a consequence of choices you made rather than forces that acted upon you against your choice, to that extent, your will is relatively free from other potential natural causes of your action. Does that make sense? Okay. We could also say free for what? That's a whole other question. Are you free to do anything whatsoever? No, your freedom is bounded by your nature. You're not free to fly. You're not free to evaporate. You're not free to grow acorns. You're not free to do lots of things because you're not an oak tree and you're not a puddle and you're not whatever that first thing was I said. So that there are lots of things you can't do simply because your nature prohibits them. But there are also, there are some things that you do that are best explained by choices you make. Now the question, are my free choices free also from God? That is to say, I mean here particularly, from God's decree. That is to say, are my choices free in the sense that I'm the ultimate cause of their motion or of their activity? And to that we want to say, no. Natural freedom of the will, which our confession affirms, yes, and a limitation placed upon that after the fall. The confession goes on to discuss that in later articles. But there's also a sense in which we need to say about human will that, like everything else, including human existence itself, it is from, through, and to God, even acts of human will. And in this respect, Paul says to the Athenians in Acts 17:28, "For in him we live, move, and are," or have our being. Okay? I always like to put it this way, in terms of a series of questions. Do you exist? Yes. Okay. Do you have life? Yes, you exist. You're a living thing. Do you move? That is to say, do you do things? The answer is yes. Do you move? Do you do things? Do you live? Do you exist independent of God? Okay? And the answer is no. In Him we live, move, and have our being. We don't want to say in Him we live, move, and have our being except for the movement of our will sometimes. Do you see what I'm getting at? But that's actually what Molinism would have to say, because there's a movement of the will foreknown by God that is true, independent of God's making it to be so or seeing it as possible in knowing Himself. In other words, God has to look to a source or a fund of the knowledge of choices, not Himself, in which case moving would be accounted, moving of the choice in this case, or the will, would be accounted for by something not God. In which case, God's knowledge of it would ultimately be founded on the creature, not on the Creator. And then His knowledge is not uninformed by the creature, as Isaiah 40 says. His knowledge is not of Himself, as our confession says. All right, that was my best stab at dealing with foreknowledge and free will and some providence in a few moments. Let's pray and we'll go to our break.
1: During the Christmas season, we hear and sing songs proclaiming the wondrous birth of our Lord and Savior. One such carol describes the gifts of the wise men. But is there a meaning behind the treasures that were given to the Christ child?
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3: 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I'm Chris O'Brien with the Institute for Creation Research.
1: One of the events of the Christmas story is the wise men's journey from afar to see Jesus and to bring Him gifts. Matthew 2:11 tells us, "And when they were come into the house, they saw the young child with Mary his mother, and fell down and worshipped Him. And when they had opened their treasures, they presented unto Him gifts, gold and frankincense and myrrh." But why were these specific items given to Christ? And what do they stand for? Join us for the next 15 minutes as we discuss the gifts of the Magi and unwrap the meaning behind them. Dr. John Whitcomb is president of Christian Workman Schools of Theology in Indiana. He says, first and foremost, it's important to understand that the wise men came to worship Christ and Christ alone.
4: What a wonderful message we have at Christmas time, that wise men 2,000 years ago, led by God Himself, came to pay tribute and to actually fall down and worship the young child, Jesus. Now, we read this in Matthew chapter 2. It says in verse 1, "When Jesus was born in Bethlehem of Judea in the days of Herod the king, behold, there came wise men from the east to Jerusalem, saying, Where is he that is born king of the Jews? For we have seen his star in the east and are come to worship him." We read in verse 11, Matthew 2:11, "And when they were come into the house," by then, of course, the baby Jesus was out of the manger and into a house, and maybe he was over a year old by now, by the time they got to him. But notice what happened. They saw the young child with Mary, his mother. That's who they were looking for, not Mary, certainly not Joseph. And they fell down and worshiped him. The baby Jesus, the child Jesus, not Mary or Joseph.
1: Indeed, it was very fitting that the wise men not only worshiped Jesus, but gave him such costly treasures, which were popular gifts for kings and dignitaries.
4: Gold, frankincense, and myrrh. To understand this, friend, you have to go way back in the Old Testament and see how the first great king, the first most spectacularly famous, marvelous king of Israel was Solomon, the son of David. And when he became the king, we read in 1 Kings chapter 10 that the queen of Sheba came up from the south to Jerusalem with a very great train of camels that bear spices, watch this, very much gold and precious stones to present to him. She was overwhelmed by his majesty and glory. She said, "The half was not told me." And then we read this, "She gave the king," that's to Solomon, 120 talents of gold and of spices, very precious, very great, and precious stones There are no such abundance of spices as these which the Queen of Sheba gave to King Solomon. Now, friend, it's important to know, Jesus reminds us in Matthew 12 and Luke 11, he said, a greater than Solomon is here. Jesus said, I am infinitely greater than Solomon. He was a mere sinful man, but Jesus, being God's own son and sinless, as of course, and divine, was infinitely superior.
3: Jim Stambaugh is Director of Library Services at Washington Bible College and Capital Bible Seminary. He tells us that each gift the wise men brought to Jesus represented a different part of Christ and his mission here on earth.
2: When you look at the history of interpretation, the gold is a symbol of Christ in his royalty, because all kings are very wealthy. Frankincense is a good picture of his deity, and then myrrh is a good picture of his humanity. And we can see in Christ all three of these things. He is a royal line from the tribe of David. We can see that again, he is God himself in human form, as he claims in many times in the Gospel of John. And ultimately, he is human because he paid the ultimate sacrifice for us by giving his life on the cross.
3: Let's take a closer look at these three gifts and find out how each item was used in ancient times. Gold, of course, is still of great worth in today's economy, but biblical archaeologist Dr. Richard Fales says that in Scripture, gold represents more than just wealth.
5: It represents salvation. It represents purity, and it would represent the purity of God. And one of the things that I'm sure that at that point in time when the family received the gold, this is Mary, Joseph, and little Jesus, they had no idea that they were going to be using this gold in the near future. It tells us that God does know what's getting ready to happen, and they didn't know what was going to happen. Why would such a wonderful gift be given to them? They were about ready to, in a short time, depart from where they lived. They were going to be going to Egypt, and it would be something that would be necessary to help them to survive in a new area. Herod was very upset about the fact that someone had been born king. He wasn't born king. He had lied, cheated, murdered, and stolen, and did everything that he could to get that position as king. So he was going to kill the Christ. He was going to kill Jesus, who claimed to be king. So the wise men, going in advance of Herod, were supposed to bring the information back. And instead, it says they left another way. So gold represents God knowing what is going to happen and how he takes care of us. And we are worried too often about things that are going to happen tomorrow. And so he gives us something that's going to sustain us.
3: But what about the purpose of frankincense and myrrh? For what were they used? Dr. Fales tells us that both were extremely expensive perfumes, and that frankincense, although associated with royalty, was also used as a burial ointment.
5: Frankincense is a form of a perfume. This perfume was often used in funeral ceremonies, as well as myrrh.
6: It is now 11 o'clock. While reading through Proverbs, you will notice that much of it is describing the two paths or ways, the path of wisdom and the path of foolishness. The author admonishes his son to ponder the path at his feet, to consider which path he was on. KFGR Radio provides path content. Listening to sound biblical teaching will help you discern which path you are on and will encourage all travelers along the path of wisdom.
7: 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Today in the program, we're in the book of Psalms. We're taking a look at Psalm 23, with part one of the message titled, The Lord is My Shepherd.
8: What troubles me about history and throughout history and reading of the history of the church and what has happened is that it's not so much that the world, it does trouble me that the world doesn't understand that, but it's really troubled me that often those in the visible kingdom have not grasped that the truth would make them free. The reason that such freedom has not been enjoyed as it should in the Church of Jesus Christ is that often those claiming to be shepherds in Israel ruled God's people with force and with cruelty.
7: And now here's today's message from Pastor Chris.
8: This morning, we're turning two places. The first, since we're working through the Psalms, is Psalm 23, though I will be primarily focused this morning on John 10, because I believe that John 10 provides us a real illustration of Psalm 23, and that'll be a helpful way to look at this morning. Two things real quick before we read the Scriptures. Many of you have said, well, what translation are you using? My challenge has been, in the last 8 years, I've been preaching from the New King James, and I was a heavy memorizer of it, so a lot of it is in my mind. And so at times it'll just come out. Okay, I'm trying to get used to the ESV, which I'm not used to yet. So there is a remarkable difference in the translations. So be patient with me that way, and I'm working toward adjusting to the new translation. Psalm 23 we'll begin with this morning. A psalm of David. The Lord is my shepherd, I shall not want. He makes me lie down in green pastures. He leads me beside still waters. He restores my soul. He leads me in paths of righteousness for His namesake. Even though I walk through the valley of the shadow of death, I will fear no evil. For You are with me. Your rod and Your staff, they comfort me. You prepare a table before me in the presence of my enemies. You anoint my head with oil, and my cup overflows. Surely goodness and mercy shall follow me all the days of my life, and I shall dwell in the house of the Lord forever. Now let's turn over to John chapter 10 this morning. Beginning at verse 1 of John 10. Truly, truly, I say to you, he who does not enter the sheepfold by the door, but climbs in by another way, that man is a thief and a robber. But he who enters by the door is the shepherd of the sheep. To him the gatekeeper opens. The sheep hear his voice, and he calls his own sheep by name, and leads them out. When he has brought out all his own, he goes before them, and the sheep follow him, for they know his voice. A stranger they will not follow, but they will flee from him, for they do not know the voice of strangers. This figure of speech Jesus used with them, but they did not understand what he was saying to them. So Jesus again said to them, truly, truly, I say to you, I am the door of the sheep. All who came before me are thieves and robbers, but the sheep did not listen to them. I am the door. If anyone enters by me, he will be saved and go in and out and find pasture. The thief comes only to steal and kill and destroy. I came that they may have life and have it abundantly. I am the good shepherd. The good shepherd lays down his life for the sheep. He who is a hired hand and not a shepherd, who does not own the sheep, sees the wolf coming and leaves the sheep and flees. And the wolf snatches them and scatters them. He flees because he's a hired hand and cares nothing for the sheep. I am the good shepherd. I know my own, and my own know me. Just as the Father knows me, I know the Father. I lay down my life for the sheep, and I have other sheep that are not of this fold. I must bring them also, and they will listen to my voice. So there will be one flock, one shepherd. For this reason the Father loves me, because I lay down my life that I may take it up again. No one takes it from me, but I lay it down of my own accord. I have authority to lay it down, and I have authority to take it up again. This charge I have received from my Father. There was again a division among the Jews because of these words. Many of them said, he has a demon and is insane. Why listen to him? Others said, these are not the words of one who is oppressed by a demon. Can a demon open the eyes of the blind? May the Lord bless the hearing of His word. Jesus made many radical statements in the course of His ministry, and one of them that really offended the Jews was that they would know the truth and the truth would set them free. What troubles me about history and throughout history and reading of the history of the church and what has happened is not so much that the world doesn't understand that, but it's really troubled me that often those in the church have not understood that. those in the visible kingdom have not grasped that the truth would make them free. And the reason for that, the reason that such freedom has not been enjoyed as it should in the Church of Jesus Christ, is that often those claiming to be shepherds in Israel ruled God's people with force and with cruelty. This is all over the Old Testament. And the result was a bunch of confused and miserable and ignorant people who knew nothing about the faithful and the good shepherd as he had revealed himself and what he would do for them. Things had gotten so bad in Israel that the whole thing had been overrun with false shepherds, and the devil had done such damage among God's people, the only way it could be recovered was by the true shepherd himself. It was the only way. That's why you had that period of silence between the old and the new. There was only one who could recover the awful condition of what had happened in Israel. And that's what makes this morning John 10 so beautiful. And I love this for the supper, because it is illustrating for us, it's showing us the fulfillment of something like Psalm 23. We all love Psalm 23. It's a favorite. But what does that look like in the life of God's people? I mean, that's the question, isn't it? What does Psalm 23 look like? Yea, though I walk through the valley of the shadow of death, I'll fear no evil. His rod and his staff, they comfort me. They guide me. You prepare a table in the midst of my enemies. All of this language, how do I enjoy that? How do I see that? How do I know that? What kind of table does he spread? Oh, I'm giving it away too soon, aren't I? Giving it away too soon this morning. John 10 is beautiful. John 10 is beautiful. And it's showing us this morning that everything that the Old Testament scriptures talked about with regard to the Lord as our shepherd, it's showing us that Jesus is the fulfillment of all of that. And it's setting it in some very stark contrast to the false shepherds of Israel that was a big problem for a long time. I believe Psalm 23 comes alive through John 10. And hopefully you'll never see it the same. So let's look at this morning. In verse 1, we have this statement. Most assuredly, I say to you, he who does not enter the sheepfold by the door, but climbs up some other way, the same is a thief and a robber. Now there's a lot of imagery that our Lord uses here. And everyone in Israel, at least at a surface hearing, would have understood the metaphors that Jesus was using. Throughout Israel, you would have these main plateaus, and there would be hills, and they would be rocky and steep, and you would find sheep constantly being led by the shepherds to find grass. I mean, this is what you would see. And there were all sorts of dangers for them. There were valleys, there were ravines, there were wolves, and it took a very skilled and masterful shepherd to shepherd the sheep and to lead them to find pasture. Everyone knew this. Now, in each village, after a long day, they would be brought into a common sheepfold, a big pen. And the sheepfold had a wall or hedge made of stones that surrounded it to protect the sheep. So at the end of the day, the shepherd would bring his own flock in, and they would put him into the common sheepfold. The sheep would all come together in the sheepfold, and they would be enclosed into this structure. There would be one major door. A porter or a doorkeeper would then guard them in the fold all night. And he would stand watch at the door, and in the morning, each shepherd would come back, and it was really a remarkable thing. Each shepherd would come back, and he would stand at the door, and he would call, and the sheep knew their shepherd's voice. So the sheep would then come out from among the fold to the shepherd, and he would lead them out. Sheep are interesting creatures. By the way, it's not a compliment. Did you know that? I had someone get mad at me because I called God's people sheep one time. I guess they understood that sheep are not very intelligent. Not a compliment. But anyways, they heard the voice. They heard the voice. And so in verse 2, Jesus says, "He who enters by the door is the shepherd of the sheep." He's the shepherd. "To him the doorkeeper opens, and the sheep hear his voice, and he calls them by name, and he leads them out. And when he brings out his sheep, he goes before them, and the sheep follow him, for they know his voice." This is all very common to an average Israelite. So early in the morning, there he is. He comes to the sheepfold. All the shepherds have come, and the shepherd would begin to speak, and it's really beautiful here. He would call them by name, and they would recognize the voice. They would come, and Jesus says, they will by no means follow a stranger. But they're going to flee from him, for they don't know his voice. Verse 2, he climbs up another way. He's a thief and a robber. Thieves and robbers had two purposes, two goals. It was to fleece the sheep and slaughter them. That's what they would do. Now this is beautiful imagery. This is extremely comforting. It's always been a favorite among God's people. Everyone at least initially understood what he was saying. But in verse 6, we read something that gets overlooked. In verse 6, we read, they didn't understand the implications of this. In other words, why is he telling us this? Why? I mean, this is nice teaching. We understand it. We get at least, you know, the whole metaphor. We understand what happens with sheep and shepherds. Surely they knew about a sheepfold, a door, a shepherd, and sheep. They should have known exactly what he was describing. You really can't understand John 10 apart from John 9. As a matter of fact, I would suggest there's no break here. If you back up, you have a poor beggar who was abused and blind and hurting and every kind of affliction. This blind man would sit. Remember, we considered this a few weeks ago with Mark's profession. And there he was. He was shamed. He was an outcast in Israel. No one cared about this man. There he sat. And Jesus takes his disciples and he walks right up to this man and he fixes his eyes on him. Remember this? Blind man can't see. And you see, Jesus, in healing him, is giving us now the teaching of exactly what he's fulfilling. Vitally connected to this healing of the blind man, no break, remember the scene. He had healed him. Here he was, born blind from birth. Jesus has compassion. He gives him sight. He brings him into his kingdom, illustrating the great truth of the blindness of our hearts and the need for spiritual sight. The rest of the scene was what? It was awful. It was an awful scene of the Pharisees just attacking this man. They were trying to do everything they could to destroy this man. They didn't care about him. They were all self-appointed, by the way. They weren't in it for the people. Jesus had been saying the whole time that they don't even know God. They were trampling God's people. They were ruling them with force and cruelty and subjecting them to guilt and force by their ridiculous interpretations of the law. Holding people. They were so out of control in Israel, they were casting out anyone who disagreed with them. Excommunicating them from the synagogue. You remember that. They had unsynagogued this man. They didn't care about this man. In verse 34 of the previous chapter, that's exactly what they did. They excommunicated him from the fold of Israel, which would have been akin to kicking you out of the church of, in their view, God. You're done. And you see the whole thing exposed that they weren't in it for the sake of the people. They weren't in it for the sake of the people. Now the question is what did Jesus think of their little excommunication? That's the question. What did Jesus think about this? I believe he takes this single account and he is using a sweeping application here to all of Israel's history.

healed those who were sick, nor bound up the broken, nor brought back what was driven away, nor sought what was lost, but with force and cruelty you have ruled them, so they were scattered because there was no shepherd. You remember what the Lord promised in that section? I will establish one shepherd over them. One. And he shall feed them. Not the Pope. One shepherd. One shepherd who would be the head. You understand a little bit when Jesus is out in the wilderness and he's walking and he's looking at people. I'll never forget when I was going and planning to go in the ministry, I listened to an exam of a man one time and they asked him, when you look at people walking around, what do you see? I'll never forget that question. He didn't get it right. But what he should have said is, I see dead men walking. I see dry bones in a valley of dry bones. Jesus is out on his ministry. Remember what he said? He's looking out at the multitudes. And he just looks at them. And the thing we read about Jesus is, he was moved with what? Compassion. Because they were like sheep not having a shepherd. And so what was his antidote to that? Mark chapter 6 says, so he began to teach them many things. They weren't fed. They weren't cared for. And so he starts giving bread. And you know, John 6, this is not the bread that fills bellies. He starts giving bread. And he starts feeding them with the true manna from heaven. He gave them doctrine and he replenished their souls. He made alive hearts. As he spoke, flesh was coming on bones. And they were these malnourished sheep off in the hills. They were coming and they were being restored. And everything that the Old Testament promised in something like Psalm 80, he was restoring the fold of Israel. That was his mission. Recovery mission. Do you think we're living today? Do you think we have our greatest need today being a recovery mission? We've so long thought about ministry being going out and waving John 3:16 to the lost. Amen. That's great. But I think we have to rethink everything where we are. This is a recovery mission in a post-Christian culture. Have you seen what's happened? I'm grieved today because so many sheep are still scattered. And they have shepherds, but the shepherds aren't feeding. Are you burdened by this? Are you burdened by this? Or do we just easily overlook this and think, can't criticize anything today, it's all okay. The whole history of Israel tells us how God felt about this problem. In Jeremiah, we have one of the most severe indictments about this problem. This was God's great indictment. Listen to Israel. Listen to what he said to Israel. Who has stood in the counsel of the Lord and perceived and heard his word? Who has marked his word and heard it? I've not sent these prophets, yet they ran. I've not spoken to them, yet they prophesied. But if they had stood in my counsel and had caused my people to hear my words, then they would have turned them from their evil ways and their evil doings. I have heard what these prophets have said who prophesy lies in my name, saying, I have a dream, I have a dream. How long will this be in the heart of the prophets who prophesy lies? Indeed, they are prophets of deceit of their own heart. The prophet who has a dream, let him tell a dream. He who has my word, let him speak my word faithfully. What is the chaff to the wheat, says the Lord? Is not my word like a fire? And like a hammer that breaks the rocks in pieces?
Therefore, behold, I'm

0: against the prophet, says the Lord, who steal my words, every one from his neighbor. Behold, I'm against those who prophesy false dreams, says the Lord, and tell them, and cause my people to err by their lies and their recklessness. That's the Lord. That was his view of what happened. Do we have any shortage of pastors today? Boys and girls, you know shepherd means pastor. We have any shortage today? Isn't it tragic that the teaching ministry of the church is taking the last place of importance all around us? The teaching and the preaching ministry of the church. The Lord described a day when this would happen. And they would be like people who desperately run around looking for food and drink. I saw the other day something I hadn't seen in America very much of. But I was passing by over here and I saw a family standing out and the dad had a sign. And behind him were all these little kids. Normal family. I'm out of work. I can't feed my family. Now, what would you think of that? Compassion. What about when God's people are not being given the words of life?
1: That's all the time we have for you today. We thank you for joining us here on Abounding Grace Radio with Pastor Chris Gordon. We hope you'll join us again next time for part two of this message from Pastor Chris. Thanks again. Until next time, God bless.
2: Welcome to Bible Q&A with John MacArthur. This is Denny Nugent with today's question about marriage. One of the more difficult trials a Christian can face is being married to an unbeliever. Maybe that's you, or maybe you know someone in that situation. Tough, isn't it? Well, Paul has some encouraging words for you if you're in a mixed marriage. In 1 Corinthians 7, he says to stick it out. Don't abandon your unbelieving spouse. And here's why. Quote, "For the unbelieving husband is sanctified through his wife, and the unbelieving wife is sanctified through her believing husband." John, how does a believing spouse sanctify an unbelieving spouse?
3: Well, it's a pretty simple point, really. If an unbeliever is living in the house with a believer, the spillover of blessing that comes on that believer is going to splatter on the unbeliever. It's just the way it is. That would be true for a wife, and that would be true for children in the household. So, you know, the idea in the early church, because this is all new to them, is, wow, I've become a Christian, I've given my life to Christ, I'm now married to a pagan, idolatrous person, maybe for the sake of my own sanctification, for the sake of my own purity, so that I don't get contaminated by this idolatrous person, I need to get out of this marriage. I need to flee this guy and separate myself. And the Apostle Paul says, no, no, it doesn't work that way. The problem is not yours. The problem is the non-believers. Because the blessing of God is going to flow down on you. The grace of God is going to come into your life. Heaven is going to come down and bless you, and that blessing will splatter on the non-believer rather than the non-believer's evil corrupting you. That's a promise of our protection and our sanctification in Christ. What a gracious gift we then become to non-believing members of our own families.
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4: And therefore, beloved, we come to Christ and find rest in Him. We die to the laws, the covenant of works, trying to obey to be blessed, so that we may be freed to obey from the rest we find in Christ. We trust that Christ did it for us and did it all for us, so that we are forever blessed. We receive this as a free gift, trusting in Christ's perfect law-keeping alone. And we therefore find rest for our souls and dying to the law, no longer being under it as a covenant of works, so that we may now live to Him out of the grace He has given us, out of gratefulness and joy for all He has done for us. So we who believe are forever accepted, approved of, and blessed in Christ, so that we may then do and live for Him. Amen.

0: And as Christians, we honor his name as we truly confess his name with steadfastness, consistency, without wavering. That is, we openly acknowledge with our mouths from a heart that believingly agrees that about the truth about him. That is, he is Lord and Savior. That he is the true God who was born of a virgin, born under the law, fulfilled the law for us, suffered its curse and judgment, was crucified, dead and buried, the things we confess in our faith, that he was raised from the dead, that he's seated at God's right hand and is coming again to judge the living and the dead and to establish his kingdom that will have no end. From a believing heart, we confess these truths. We confess his name, he who truly is and was and is to come, and continually offer up to his name the sacrifice of praise.
1: You see, the hypocrite does not want to be judged by the reality of what he is. He wants to hide behind, in the case of the Jew, his national identity, or his church affiliation, or his baptism, or his rule-keeping, or his morality, or the fact that he's a quote-unquote good guy.
2: Welcome to Grace to You, the Bible teaching ministry of John MacArthur. I'm your host, Phil Johnson. It's a fact, nobody is perfect. Everyone falls short of God's flawless standard, and God cannot let sin go unpunished. So the question is, how can you have a right relationship with God if you don't always obey him? Consider that today as John MacArthur continues his study titled, Without Excuse. But before the lesson, wherever and whenever you hear Grace to You, you can be sure that God, through his providence, has engineered that opportunity for you to hear biblical truth. I have an example of that. Here's a letter from a man named Resty. He writes, I inherited a system of works religion from my parents, but at age 18, I started to question that system. This questioning led me on a journey of discovery, a journey that ultimately led me to a deeper understanding of faith and the Bible. Years later, someone told me to check out WDCX Radio 99.5 FM in Buffalo, New York, and that led me to discover John MacArthur's verse-by-verse exposition, which in turn prompted me to start reading the Bible. Ultimately, this led me to purchase the MacArthur Study Bible, and after that I bought the complete set of John's New Testament Commentary series. For 24 years, I have been driving for about an hour and 15 minutes to get to work every day. Despite the traffic, my coworkers notice that I arrive to work relaxed. My reason has always been John MacArthur and the Grace to You radio ministry. Listening every morning not only teaches my soul, but also has the power to transform my day. I'm at peace knowing that our faithful, almighty God is watching over me, and that gives me hope for the day ahead. I pray that our God will continue to use you in spreading his word one verse at a time. And he signs it, Resty. Well, thank you, Resty, for sharing your story of God's faithfulness in your life. And friend, I encourage you to join us in praying that God would continue using Grace to You to reach people like Resty across the globe, showing them how Scripture applies to their lives. Now, to help you apply the truth of Romans 2 to your life, here is John to continue his study without excuse.
1: The logic of our Lord is clear and convincing. You who condemn others, prove that you know the law. And in your knowledge of the law, you condemn yourselves because you are doing the same things. The conscience that makes you aware of wrong in others writes your own sentence. Pretty devastating, isn't it? To the self-righteous, religious Jew and the moralist. He says, you're just as bad as everybody else. You're just covering it up on the outside. And God will judge on the basis of knowledge. So the guy who comes along and says, man, I'm certainly not in Romans 1. Whew, I don't do that. I'm a basically good guy. I don't live that kind of a horrible life. I'm moral. I'm religious. I go to church. I've been baptized. I'm in the class. And maybe for whatever reason or another, restraining, but in the inside is unrestrained evil. And you'll be judged for it. And you're not exempt because you're attached to Israel, and you're not exempt because you're attached to the church. Second principle of judgment. This is the principle of truth. Of truth. Verses 2 and 3. But we are sure, says Paul, that the judgment of God is according to truth against them who commit such things. The same things that are in verse 1, which are the same things that are in chapter 1. We are sure, oidomen, we know, and the word here, the Greek word for know, means to know something that is commonly known, that is patently obvious, that is known by external facts. I mean, it is an obvious, basic principle that judgment of God is going to be according to truth. Why? Because God cannot, what? Lie. And God is of truth. That's his nature. Shall not the judge of all the earth, says the Pentateuch, do right? He'll be judged according to the truth. In chapter 3, verse 4, let God be true, but every man a liar. God is true. That is his nature to be true. And he will judge everything with truth. In 9:14, Paul said, is there unrighteousness with God? God forbid. God never does anything that isn't right. God never makes any evaluation that isn't correct. And if you go back into the Old Testament, again and again and again, the truthfulness of God's nature is referred to. In Psalm 9, there's a great statement in verse 4. For thou hast maintained my right and my cause. Thou didst sit on the throne judging right. Verse 8. And he shall judge the world in righteousness. There's also a great word in Psalm 96, verse 13. Rejoice before the Lord, for he cometh to judge the earth. He shall judge the world with righteousness and the peoples with his truth. God will judge according to the truth. Now, there may be distortion in our perception, but there is no distortion in God's perception. Nobody is exempt. God is going to look at it. God is going to see what is the truth, and God is going to judge on that basis. In Psalm 145:17, it says, the Lord is righteous in all his ways and holy in all his works. And that has to do with his works of judgment as well as any other works. I was just thinking of a verse in Isaiah. If I can find the right one. Yes, 45:19. I have not spoken in secret in a dark place of the earth. I said not unto the seed of Jacob, seek ye me in vain. I, the Lord, speak righteousness, and I declare things that are right. See, God doesn't do anything wrong. He doesn't make any wrong evaluations. There is distortion in the human world, not in God's. See, as I said earlier, there is something in us that wants to tend to exonerate us all the time, right? Oh, God would never do that. Oh, I'm basically a good person. Oh, it'll all be all right in the end. It'll all work out. You listen to me. We are so used to mercy that we trade on it. We are so used to God not killing us when we sin that we expect not to be killed. Yet, the Bible says, the wages of sin is what? Death. Every time you sin, God has a perfect right to snuff your life out. But we are so used to mercy that instead of seeing it for what it is, we abuse it. You see, oh, he's not going to kill me for that. It'll be all right. And he is so gracious. But instead of us, out of love, being grateful for his graciousness, we tend as human beings to trade on it and distort the perspective. Look at 1 Corinthians chapter 4, and I think Paul gives us a good word in verse 3. I'm going to say more about what I just said, too, either tonight or next time. I got a feeling it'll be next time. But in verse 3 of chapter 4 of 1 Corinthians, Paul says, "With me it is a very small thing that I should be judged by you or by man's judgment. I don't even judge myself." Now that is a marvelous admission. Paul is saying, look, it is not even an issue with me to be judged by men, because I am well aware that man's judgment is hopelessly distorted, that he cannot properly make an evaluation, that he does not make the right judgment because man lacks the knowledge of the truth. He does not perceive truly other people, and he does not even perceive himself. Paul even says, I don't judge myself. For when I know nothing against myself, in verse 4, when I can't even find anything wrong with me, that doesn't justify me. It just shows my inability to see the truth. It is God who judges me. Therefore, I judge nothing before the time when the Lord will come and bring to light the hidden things of darkness and make manifest the counsels of the heart. Man's judgment does not square with the facts, but God's does. And the problem with the moralist, you see, is the moralist thinks he is okay because, as Paul said to the Corinthians later, he is judging himself by himself. Listen to Hebrews chapter 4, verse 13. Neither is there any creature that is not manifest in his sight. Listen to this one. But all things are naked and opened unto the eyes of him with whom we have to do. Oh, man. Does that put us in a vulnerable place? Every sin you have ever committed, you might as well have committed on a full-size screen in front of God. Every evil thought we have ever thought, every evil word we have ever spoken, every evil deed we have ever done has been done in full presence of God's awareness. And you know what he thinks about sin? He hates it. And we keep doing it right in front of him. Seeing then that we have a great high priest, Jesus, the Son of God. And then he goes on to say, let's come boldly. In other words, if we know we're exposed to God, then we better run to the one who can mediate between us and God, right? The Lord Jesus. God's judgment is not predicated on outward appearance. It is not predicated on profession. It is predicated on the real truth. Frankly, and this might give you a little insight, the hope of a hypocrite is that God will judge him by something else besides the truth. That is the hypocrite's hope. If you're sitting in this church and you've never really given your heart to God and you've never come to Christ, but you're just kind of playing the religious game and you want to act religious and make people think you're religious and you're a part of the whole system, your basic hope is that you're not ever going to be judged on the truth, but that you're going to be judged on the lie you're living. But you won't. You see, the hypocrite does not want to be judged by the reality of what he is. He wants to hide behind, in the case of the Jew, his national identity, or his church affiliation, or his baptism, or his rule-keeping, or his morality, or the fact that he's a quote-unquote good guy. But man looks on the outward appearance, 1 Samuel 16:7 says, and God looks on the heart. And he judges by knowledge. And if he does, then verse 3 follows. If God judges on the proper basis of knowledge and truth, thinkest thou this, O man, that judgest them who do such things and doest the same, that thou shalt escape the judgment of God? You think you're going to get away? When God judges on the basis of the truth and on the basis of your knowledge, and you show your knowledge because you judge others, and God knows you do the same thing you judge others for doing, you think you're going to escape when they're not? guess again. Now that's preaching to the conscience, folks. That's to the quick. That's a direct hit personal application. Because the moralists and the Jews think they're going to escape. And there are people today who go to the church. They may go to a Lutheran church or a Presbyterian church or a Baptist church or a Catholic church or an Episcopalian church or whatever kind of church, and they think they're going to escape. And they may sit in judgment on an immoral world, while in their heart they're just filled with the same stuff. They're like whited sepulchers on the outside, inside full of dead men's bones. And then he says, do you think, and he uses the word logizomai, do you estimate, or are you of the opinion, or are you calculating that you're going to get away? When it's obvious to God that you must know the rules because you're condemning them in others, and here you are doing the same thing? It's kind of interesting if the intensity of that verse is lost in the English. Dr. Barnhouse was commenting on this verse, and I thought he made a marvelous commentary. He said, this is my translation. You dummy, do you really figure that you have doped out an angle that will let you go up against God and get away with it? You don't have a ghost of a chance. There's no escape. Do you understand that? No escape. This means you, the respectable person sitting in judgment on others and remaining unrepentant yourself for the evil in your heart. You dummy. You will not escape. That last little phrase, you will not escape, tells us about the moralist. Number one, he cannot avoid being judged. Number two, when he's judged, he will not be able to avoid being condemned. And number three, when he's condemned, he'll not be able to avoid being executed. In 1 John 3:20, and I'm going to just close with this point. We won't go on to the third one, although it's tremendous. But 1 John 3:20 says what I just said. Listen to this. Beloved, if our heart condemn us, God is greater than our heart and knoweth what? All things. I mean, if our conscience is self-condemning, can you imagine how condemning God must be with an infinitely holy knowledge of everything? You know, God has built in us a conscience. Conscience is like pain. Pain calls you to a halt when your body's being injured, and conscience calls you to a halt when your soul is being injured. Conscience does the same thing pain does in the spiritual dimension. And if our conscience lets us know that we're evil, if our conscience condemns us and our conscience is a part of our fallenness, can you imagine how God must condemn us, who is unfallen and eternally and infinitely holy? And so what he's saying in verse 3 is, do you think, you, of all people who know God's law and condemn it in others, do you think you can break it and miss judgment? Look at Hebrews chapter 12, and I'll close with this passage. Hebrews 12, 25. And really, we've talked about hypocrisy tonight, haven't we? See that you refuse not him that speaketh. For if they escaped not who refused him that spoke on earth, much more shall not we escape if we turn away from him that speaketh from heaven, whose voice then shook the earth. But now he hath promised, saying, yet once more I shake not the earth only, but also heaven. And this word yet once more signifieth the removing of those things that are shaken as of things that are made, that those things which cannot be shaken may remain. Wherefore, receiving a kingdom which cannot be moved, let us have grace by which we may serve God acceptably with reverence and godly fear, for our God is a consuming fire. Now, what is he talking about? The comparison is with Israel at Mount Sinai. And he says, they didn't escape when they refused to hear him who spoke on earth. When they refused to hear the voice of God that thundered out of the mountain of Sinai. They didn't escape. That whole nation died in the wilderness. And if they didn't escape when God spoke from earth, when God speaks the gospel from heaven, do you think you'll escape when you don't accept it? How much greater judgment when God speaks from a heavenly throne than when he spoke from an earthly mountain? Our God will judge, for he's a consuming fire. In chapter 2, he says, if the word spoken by angels was steadfast, and that refers to the Mosaic law given at Sinai, if the law of Moses given by the angels was steadfast and every transgression and disobedience received a just judgment, in other words, if God judged those people on the Old Testament level who received the law, how shall we escape if we neglect so great salvation which was spoken by the Lord? I mean, if they were judged who denied a law spoken by angels, how much more will we be judged who deny a law spoken by Christ himself, who is greater than angels? That's a very important question. Only those things which are true about us are known to God. People around us don't know them. They know some of them, not all of them. You don't even know all of your innermost motives. For we're so biased in our own favor that we tend even to make good things out of bad things. But God knows. And you will be judged on the basis of the truth about you and on the basis of your knowledge. God will judge the moralist on those two bases. That's just 2 out of 6, folks. We haven't got you yet. For sure, we'll get you by the time we're done. You say, well, John, what do? If I look into my heart and I see in my heart that I'm not right with God, and I know the truth, and I'm playing the religious game, and I may be condemning the sin in others, and knowing that it's all boiling within me and I've restrained it for the sake of my self-righteousness, and I know that God knows it all, and when God sees it all, he'll send me to hell. What do I do? How do I escape? There's only one place, and that's to run to Jesus Christ. Because the Lord Jesus Christ has already paid the penalty, hasn't he? He's already received the judgment of God. Fred Barshaw gave me a story. I want to share it with you as we prepare for communion. When tribes roamed Russia, much as the Indian tribes roamed the Americas, the tribes which controlled the best hunting and the choicest natural resources were the tribes which had the strongest and wisest leaders. The single tribe which controlled the very best of the territory was the tribe with the most powerful and the most wise leader. One particular tribe maintained its control of the choice land because its leader was not only the most physically powerful, but the most wise of all. And the success of the tribe was due to the fairness and the equity and the wisdom of the laws this great leader gave and enforced upon his people. His word was law, and among his greatest laws were that parents must be loved and honored. He also said that murder was punishable by death and stealing was to be severely punished. The tribe was prospering greatly when suddenly a disturbing thing began to happen. Someone in the tribe was stealing. It was reported to the great leader that this was going on, and he sent out the proclamation that if the thief was caught, he would receive that severe punishment, 10 lashes from the tribal whipmaster. Stealing continued despite the warning, so he raised it to 20 lashes. It went on, so he raised it to 30 lashes, and finally he raised it to 40 lashes and knew there was only one person in the whole tribe that could survive that lashing, and that was him, because he was superior in strength. Finally, the thief was caught. To the horror of everyone, it was his own mother. The tribe was in shock. What was the leader going to do? His law was that in everything, parents were to be loved and honored, but thieves were to be whipped. Great arguments arose on the day of judgment as it approached. Was he going to satisfy his love and save his mother, or was he going to satisfy his law and have her die under the whip? Because she could never endure that. Soon tribal members were divided and even making wagers on what he would do. And finally, the judgment day came. The tribe was gathered around the great compound in the center of which a large post was driven into the ground. The leader's great throne sat in the place of prominence, and with great pomp and ceremony, the leader entered, took his place on the throne, and the silence was deafening. Soon his frail little mother was brought in between two towering warriors. They tied her to the post. The crowd murmured in debate, will he satisfy his love at the expense of his law or his law at the expense of his love? The tribal whipmaster entered, a powerful man with bulging muscles, a great leather whip in his hand. And as he approached the little lady, the warriors ripped her shirt off her, exposing her frail little back to the cruelty of the lash. Everyone gasped. Was the leader really going to let her die? He sat staring without moving. Every eye was darting from him to the whipmaster and back again. The whipmaster took his stance. His great arm cracked the whip in the air as he prepared to bring the first lash upon her. In every heart was the question, would he allow his love to be violated or his law? Just as the whipmaster started to bring his powerful arm forward with the first cutting stroke on that frail little back, the leader held up his hand to halt the punishment. A great sigh went up from the tribe. His love was going to be satisfied. But what about his law? They watched him rise from his throne and he strode toward his mother. As he walked, he was removing his own shirt. He threw it aside and proceeded to wrap his great arms around his little mother, exposing that huge muscular back to the whipmaster, and then breaking the heavy silence he commanded, proceed with the punishment. Thus, both his law and his love were satisfied. The Bible says the wages of sin is what? Death. And the Bible says Jesus died for our sins. He satisfied his love. He died in our place. He satisfied his law. He died for sin. And if you come to Christ, the judgment you should receive, Christ takes in your behalf. What a gift.
2: 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And now for the entire Grace to You staff, I'm Phil Johnson. Be back tomorrow as John MacArthur continues his study titled Without Excuse, with a hard look at God's judgment and what's required to be spared from it. It's another half hour of unleashing God's truth, one verse at a time, on Grace to You.

0: The time is now 12 o'clock. One of the primary calls of our new life in Christ is to have our minds renewed, to be transformed by the renewal of our minds. 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
2: Well, if you have your Bibles, I invite you to open to Hebrews chapter 8. We continue to make our way through the book of Hebrews. I want to wish the moms in here a happy Mother's Day. I don't have a Proverbs 31 sermon for you today. I'm sorry. I know some of you are really disappointed in that. I saw a video online. It's a man named Keith Foskey who kind of does these silly, funny videos with regards to the church and different denominations. And they're going around asking which denomination was doing what for Mother's Day. And, of course, there's the Presbyterian person holding his cigar. He says, I wrote a poem about this. And it goes something like, roses are red, violets are blue. We hold to the regular principle, so I'm preaching from Leviticus 2. And I actually had to go back in my church the church calendar. It's like, did I preach through Leviticus on a Mother's Day? I'm pretty sure I did at some point. But we're in Hebrews, not Leviticus, so. Hey, Hebrews chapter 8, and we get to talk about the glory of Christ. What better thing to talk about than Christ? So we are looking at Hebrews 8, verses 1 through 6. Let's now give our attention to the reading of God's holy and inspired word. Now the point in what we are saying is this. We have such a high priest, one who is seated at the right hand of the throne of the majesty in heaven. A minister in the holy places in the true tent that the Lord set up, not man. For every high priest is appointed to offer gifts and sacrifices. Thus, it is necessary for this priest also to have something to offer. Now, if he were on earth, he would not be a priest at all, since there are priests who offer gifts according to the law. They serve a copy and shadow of the heavenly things. For when Moses was about to erect the tent, he was instructed by God, saying, see that you make everything according to the pattern that it was shown you on the mountain. But as it is, Christ has obtained a ministry that is as much more excellent than the old, as the covenant he mediates is better, since it is enacted on better promises. There will end the reading of God's holy word. May he now be pleased to add his blessing to it. Well, I want you to imagine that you are a home builder. I know some of you don't need to imagine that, but imagine that you are a home builder and you have a client, and this client wants you to build a nice home for him or her. And usually when that happens, it involves some sort of sketch. An architect sketch, some sort of maybe miniature model to show what the house is going to look like. Let's say you show a miniature model and the client loves it. And so you build this wonderful home for this client. It's full. It's glorious. It's up on a mountain. The client moves in. Then after a short while, the client says, I want to go back to the model. And you go, what, wait a minute, you want the model as a souvenir? Is that what you're saying? No. We want to move out of the house, and we want to go to the model. Now, what would you say to that person, or what would you be thinking? You'd be thinking this person has lost their mind. But in a similar way, that's what is happening here with these Hebrews. See, the Hebrews, they had profess faith in Christ, but now they want to go back to the old covenant. But as we see in our passage today, the old covenant was a sketch, a model. Verse 5 says it's a shadow and a copy. It was like leaving a real home and going to this miniature model. Now the difference is, of course, that the old covenant had this beauty and this glory. You can see a real priest there. You can smell the sacrifice. You can see the sacrifice. You can taste the sacrifice. You can see this glorious tabernacle and then later on this temple. But nevertheless, the author of Hebrews says that this is all a copy. This is just a mere sketch. What we have now is better. The problem is, we don't see it. We can't see it with our eyes, but we only know it by faith that Christ is ascended. He is in heaven. He's in a better holy place, the true holy place, interceding on our behalf. But just like with these Hebrews, we can't see it. And this is then how it becomes applicable to us, because we may not be tempted to become Jewish. We may not be tempted to go to the Old Covenant. But we might want to walk by sight rather than faith. When we see and we feel the difficulties of this life, we may wonder, where is my high priest? Where is Christ in this? How can he be for me when I'm suffering, when I'm going through difficulty? We hear that Jesus is ruling and reigning on high. But you say in your heart, it sure doesn't feel like it. How can he possibly do anything about this mess that is going on? Is he really working? Is he really working for my good? We have a tendency to walk by sight and say, look at what's going on. It can't possibly be worked out for good, rather than faith that he is seated at the right hand of the majesty on high, ministering to me, working in my life, even through all the difficulties. And we can also place our comfort in this life and in the circumstances, the things that we can see and the things we can feel, we place our hope in. If only this thing would go away, if only if I had this, then I would finally be happy. I need this big house, this piece of property, this new toy, the next adventure to keep me happy and hopeful. And when we think like this, we can become very demanding. Things have to go my way. That's the only way for things to be good, if they go my way, and everyone needs to stay out of the way. When someone does not see with the eyes of faith Jesus reigning and ministering to him or her personally, then this world, others, and the circumstances, the things seen, become the driving force in our life, rather than the things unseen that become the driving force. This world is like a shadow in a way. It's passing away. It's fading fast. But the unseen things above are everlasting, and they will endure forever. We should not put our ultimate hope in this world or the things or the people in it. Rather, we should put our hope and trust in the things unseen. Christ ruling and reigning at the Father's right hand in that true holy place, ministering to us, never forsaking us. So we're going to look at four realities that should cause us to hope in the things unseen rather than the things seen. And the first is this, Christ's position. Verse 1. Now the point in what we are saying is this. We have such a high priest, one who is seated at the right hand of the throne of the majesty in heaven. So here's where the author decides to sum up the book. He is saying, here's been my main point. Here's what I have been getting at. We have such a high priest. And this assumes the things that he has said up to this point, which is, or are, he is the one who is after the order of Melchizedek. That is, his priesthood does not come from the Levitical priesthood. His comes with an oath sworn by God that it lasts forever. Therefore, he is able to save forever. And he lives forever because he's the Son of God. He can't die and he has conquered death. He is holy, harmless, unstained, and separated from sinners. He is in no way a sinner. And that means he's our perfect high priest because in order for us to be accepted by God, it's not that you personally need to be holy, but rather your high priest needs to be holy. Your acceptance before God is based on the holiness of your high priest. While God is at work in us, we still fall very short. Thanks be to God that we have such a high priest who is perfect, holy, and is our holiness representing us in heaven. Therefore, we are accepted. And he has been made perfect in that he has fulfilled his work of reconciling us to God, offering up himself as a sacrifice for our sins. And the author says, we have such a high priest. That's the point of what I've been saying. And I want you to notice that he uses the present tense. We have such a high priest. Not the past tense, we had, but rather present tense. We have such a high priest. And that's important for this Jewish audience to hear because they wanted to go back to the old covenant. They wanted to go back to the old covenant because Jesus seemed like he was in the past. He's no longer on earth. It's something in the past. He's no longer here. We don't have Jesus anymore. We don't have this high priest. We want to go to the Levitical priesthood where we can actually have one. Because with Jesus, we had him, but we no longer have him. And the author says, no, no, no. We have present tense. Jesus is our high priest. Well, where is he then? Well, the author goes on to say in verse 1, one who is seated at the right hand of the throne of the majesty in heaven. So the reason we don't see him is because he is not here on earth bodily. He is in heaven, in the true holy place. The right hand, the majesty in heaven, which is the right hand of God, the place of highest honor and authority and power. And he is not merely sitting up there enjoying himself, ignorant of you. Rather, he is ruling and reigning for the sake of his beloved church. How many of our names does the highest power in our land know? Now I understand that the powers are divided, but say the president, does he know you by name? I know some of us are saying, yeah, I'm glad he doesn't know us. I'm glad that you know, these guys don't know us by name. Try to scrub, you know, hide my name from them. But does any representative of our state know you by name? If there's any state where our representatives would know us by name, it would be Wyoming. But how many of even our state representatives know us by name? Well, the King of Kings and Lord of Lords doesn't just rule and reign with the highest power. He also knows you by name. He says in Isaiah 49, "Behold, I have engraved you on the palms of my hand." He says in Isaiah 43, "I have called you by name. You are mine." The one who sits enthroned in the highest position, not only as it pertains to earth, but as it pertains to heaven, knows you by name. And it's not the case that he only knows what your name is. He knows you intimately. He is acquainted with all your ways. He knows when you sit down. He knows when you rise up. He knows your thoughts from afar. He knows a word on your tongue before you speak it. Every one of the hairs on your head are numbered, and not one of them falls apart from his will. The one who personally and intimately knows you, who loves you, and who cares for you, is seated at the right hand of the Majesty on high. And he is there interceding for you. The most powerful man, remember, Jesus is still a man. He's a glorified man, but he's going to forever be in our humanity. He's forever the God-man, true God and true man. The most powerful man knows you by name and is interceding on your behalf. Robert Murray McShane once said, "If I can hear Christ praying for me in the next room, I would not fear a million enemies. Yet distance makes no difference. He is praying for me." And he has power to act on your behalf. And while, beloved, it does not feel that way, or we don't see

second reality that should cause us to hope in the things unseen, not in the things seen, is not only his position, but his place. Verse 2, he's a minister in the holy places, in the true tent that the Lord set up, not man. So again, the author is addressing these Hebrews who are attempting to go back to the old covenant, where they could see the temple, they could see their priest on earth, and the new covenant seems so far less superior, where they can't see anything. It seems like it's nothing. It's just a figment of their imagination. They do not see any priests. They don't see the temple. They don't see the sacrifices. They do not see Jesus, the great high priest, here on earth. So how can this be so great when their priest is gone? Yet he is very much active, the author says. But he is not ministering in a temple here on earth, but the one in heaven. And this is why the author says that Jesus is in the true tent that the Lord set up and not man. This language of tent takes us back to the Old Testament, the tent of meeting, the tabernacle where God's symbolic presence was there with his people, where the most holy place represented his presence that nobody could enter into except for the high priest once a year with blood. That was this large tent or tabernacle that was set up by the hands of men, that is the Israelites in the Old Testament, rather than the Lord. Now, this doesn't mean that it did not come from the Lord, or that it wasn't his will. Rather, what this is referring to is that men built this on earth, patterned after what the Lord showed Moses on the mountain. But what this is getting at, as we will see in verse 5, is that these were just copies and shadows of heavenly realities. And our verse says that he is also a minister. That he is a minister. And now the word minister or ministry kind of gets tossed around a lot today. Typically it refers to any sort of activity or service that we do in a church context or in the name of Christ as a Christian. And that's kind of a broad use of the term ministry. But this word minister here refers to the work and service of the priest in the Old Testament. It specifically refers to them leading worship, leading the worship of the people of God. In fact, the Greek word for minister here is liturgos. Liturgos. You can kind of hear our word liturgy in there, referring to our worship service. A liturgos is the one who led worship. To use our vernacular, it would be a worship leader. Now, when we think of a worship leader today, we tend to think only of the person that plays an instrument, who leads music. However, the whole worship service is worship. From the call to worship, the teaching and preaching of the word, the singing of the word, the prayer in its various forms, the sacraments, the benediction, all of it is worship. And it was given to the Old Testament Levitical priest to lead the worship. Well, the author of Hebrews says, Jesus is that. Jesus is our worship leader. He is bringing all our offerings and presenting them as acceptable to God, which was typified in those Levitical priests. He is the one that brings our worship up to heaven so that it is acceptable in God's sight. So we're going to see in Hebrews 12, right now when we are gathered together with Christ present with us, our worship is ascending into heaven. We are gathered with the saints of old and the heavenly angels. Our worship is together with the heavenly worship even right now. That's because of what Jesus does in presenting us before the true heavenly place where he is ministering, but he's also with us here on earth by his Spirit. We saw that in Hebrews 2, where he, by his

0: Spirit is singing in the midst of the congregation, declaring, preaching God's name to His beloved brothers in the midst of the congregation through weak vessels, so long as His word is accurately preached. This is Christ doing this. Christ producing this in us who are dead in our trespasses and sins by nature, causing us to sing songs we would never sing apart from His grace, causing us to hear His word. This is all Christ doing by His Spirit. So Christ is actively ministering on our behalf in the true spiritual realm and not just the mere copies and shadows. And this is something we know by faith, not by sight. And He has made this possible by His sacrifice, which brings us to the third reality that should cause us to hope in the things unseen and not in the things seen. And that is His sacrifice. Verse 3. For every high priest is appointed to offer gifts and sacrifices. Thus it is necessary for this priest, being Christ, also to have something to offer. So now the author is talking about how this true tabernacle, the most holy place in heaven, was open. And it was opened by way of a sacrifice. Now, the author mentions how the Old Covenant high priests were appointed to offer gifts in order to enter into that holy place, and also on behalf of the people, so that they would be acceptable. Well, in the same way, this priest, meaning Christ, had to do the same thing, had to have something to offer. Just like the high priest under the Old Covenant had to bring an offering, so also Christ, not for His own sins, but for sins of the people that He represented. And of course, that offering was Himself. He offered His very life and blood to pay for our sins, to remove that barrier that we may enter into His presence, commune with Him, and be heard by God. But the author addresses the fact that He could not have actually offered up anything according to the law of Moses. See in verse 4, now if He were on earth, He would not be a priest at all, since there are priests who offer gifts according to the law. So the only issue isn't that they don't see Him on earth. They can't go to Jerusalem and see Jesus as their high priest. If He's our high priest, why don't we see Him? Why is He in Jerusalem offering up sacrifices? And the author says, even if He were, He would not be a priest. Why is that? Because according to the Levitical law, the Old Covenant, only Levites could be priests. But Jesus was from the tribe of Judah. So Jesus could not even be a priest according to the Old Covenant. And this explains to these Hebrews why Jesus is not before them in Jerusalem, serving as their high priest. Nor was He a Levitical priest while on earth, offering up sacrifices. He wasn't at the temple serving as a priest. And then the author explains what the point is of the Old Covenant then, if Jesus couldn't even serve in it, if it would not even remove our sins. Verse 5, they serve a copy and shadow of heavenly things. For when Moses was about to erect the tent, he was instructed by God, saying, see that you make everything according to the pattern that was shown you on the mountain. So the Old Covenant system, with its Levitical priests, with its sacrifices, the animal blood, the smoke that rose, with all the figures in the temple, are simply a copy and shadow of heavenly realities. That is, it's like a model. It's like a model airplane or a model train or a model home. It's a sketch. It's an architect's sketch of a building. It's not the real thing, but provides a picture or copy of the real thing, like our shadow does. That it was a copy is even seen from God telling Moses while he's up on the mountain, see this pattern here? Make a copy of it. as the author mentions it here. Now, the earthly tabernacle is just, it's not a smaller but exact replica of this larger literal tent in heaven. That's not what he's saying. Rather, this is simply providing a visual for spiritual realities of how sin brings a separation between us and God. You can't enter through that curtain or you'll die. You can't enter the holy place. But how that would be resolved. That there would need to be a priest that would offer up a sacrifice on your behalf so that you may be forgiven, washed of all your sins, God's wrath being appeased, and you being able to worship God, acceptable in His sight. The Levitical priests, according to the Old Covenant, could only serve as types and shadows and not the real thing. This is why you read in Leviticus 4, you offer up an animal sacrifice, the animal blood, you will be forgiven. Hebrews 10, animal sacrifices, blood, could never bring forgiveness. Well, wait a minute. That seems like a discrepancy. On one hand, it says you're forgiven. On the other hand, it says you can't be forgiven by animal sacrifices. How do we reconcile the two? Or how do we see that there's no discrepancy there? Well, with the animal sacrifices, they brought, here's a big word, typological forgiveness. They brought shadowy forgiveness. They brought forgiveness in the realm of the copies, meaning you were ceremonially clean, you weren't thrust out of the land, you were able to approach God for worship. It brought a picture of grace, a picture of forgiveness, but not forgiveness, actual forgiveness before God. That would come by virtue of Christ's sacrifice, which would then be applied backwards to the people. The forgiveness that animal sacrifices brought the people was only a copy, only a type. And this is why the veil remained over the holy place where God's symbolic presence was. And there is one sacrifice and only one sacrifice in the history of the world that rent that veil. And that was when Christ died on the cross. That is when that veil was torn in two and access into God's presence was now gained. And this was offered, this sacrifice was offered, not according to the old covenant, but according to a new and better covenant, which brings us to the fourth and final reality that should cause us to hope in the things unseen and not in the things seen, and that is the covenant. Verse 6, but as it is, Christ has obtained a ministry that is much more excellent than the old, as the covenant he mediates is better, since it is enacted on better promises. So the Levitical priests ministered and offered up sacrifices according to the old covenant. And this is why Christ could not serve as priest under the old covenant, because it expressly stated only Levites could do this. But Christ not being able to minister under the old covenant does not imply any inferiority. Rather, his priestly ministry is better because it's according to a better covenant. Not according to the shadows, the realm of copies, which is what the old covenant was, but according to true spiritual realities, which is what the new covenant is. And it is better because it is enacted on better promises. And we're going to see this next week in the following passage. What are those better promises? The basic difference, just to sum up today, is this. With the old covenant, when the people heard the law at the foot of Mount Sinai, they promised to keep the law and swore an oath to it. All that the Lord has spoken, we will do, and we will be obedient. Then the blood was sprinkled on them. It's a sign. Says, if you don't keep it, the blood is on you. It was on them to provide righteousness in order to be blessed, in order to be blessed with life, long life in the land, in order to avoid the curses. The responsibility was on them to provide righteousness according to the law. If they kept the law, they would be blessed. Long life in the land. If they did not keep the law, they would be cursed. Not with eternal judgment, but with earthly punishments, earthly judgments, as bad as they were. But God also said, but here's some sacrifices to bring forgiveness. Not eternal forgiveness, but forgiveness within that covenant. But this was a covenant of works. Do this if you want to live and avoid death. Keep the commandments in order to enjoy life. And the onus or burden for keeping the commandments was on them. But it was an earthly reward. And then there were typological, shadowy sacrifices, forgiveness, to all paint a picture of our need for Christ. Nevertheless, the promise was, you need to do this if you want to live. You will be blessed as long as you do it. But the new covenant is not like the old covenant, as the verses go on to say. It is better because its promises are better. The main difference is that God promises to do all for us what we cannot do for ourselves. In order to inherit eternal life, you need perfect righteousness. God says, I will provide that for you. I will send my son. He will be born under the law. He, as a man, will obey the law for you. He will do this so that you may live. And all your sin, I'm going to remove as far as the east is from the west. My son will take that judgment, that eternal judgment for all your sin, and they will be paid in full. I will pay the bill. I will provide you with righteousness. Oh, and you're still corrupt. You still have an evil heart. But guess what? I will also provide you with not only imputed righteousness, but imparted righteousness. I will be at work in you, both to will and to work for my good pleasure. It will be my power. It will be my grace. It will be my provision. And you simply rest on and receive Christ and trust Him for all these things. The onus is on me. And you simply open up your empty hand and receive it as a free gift. It's not the new covenant. So much better. And even though our feeling and experience when we walk by sight is that I am still dirty, I still have remaining sin, how can the Lord forgive me? How can I be forgiven? How can I have hope when I look at my life and I see I'm still a mess? His promise is not only you will remain forgiven, your sins will never be held against you. They have been paid for in full, but I will continue to work in you, to will and to work for my good pleasure. So we trust Him for that. And that then causes us to pursue further holiness. And so, beloved, let us remember the words of the Apostle Paul in 2 Corinthians 4. For this light, momentary affliction is preparing for us an eternal weight of glory beyond all comparison, as we look not to the things that are seen, but to the things that are unseen. For the things that are seen are transient, but the things that are unseen are eternal. Amen. Let's pray. Father in heaven, oh, how desperately we need you. We cannot sanctify ourselves. We cannot change our own heart to will and to work for your good pleasure. We need your grace. And we have this promise as members of the new covenant. Would you please pour out your grace and help us? Would you give us encouragement that our sins are forgiven? Would you give us encouragement that when we fall into sin or when we see our sin and we say, oh, I'm such a wretch, that we would bless you and say, thanks be to God through Christ Jesus our Lord, who will deliver us from this body of death and will continue to be at work in us till the day we die, and that there is now no condemnation for those who are in Christ Jesus. Oh, Father, would you help us to believe these things and find our hope not in the things that are seen, but in the things that are unseen, waiting for them with eager expectation and knowing that Christ is there ministering to us in every aspect of our life. We ask this in Christ's name. Amen.
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3: I was 19 when schizophrenia shattered my life. I couldn't hold a job after high school because I heard voices and suffered hallucinations. My parents took me to a psychiatric hospital. Antipsychotic tranquilizers helped me lose the paranoia and depression enough that I went home again. Still, I couldn't hold a job. I fell in love with Bill, but didn't tell him the reason I took the tranquilizers. Before we were married, he persuaded me to stop taking the pills. A week after the wedding, I came apart and had to be admitted to the state hospital again. After 4 months, new medication stabilized me and I was released. Less than a year later, we had a baby daughter. The arrival of our second baby the year after that overwhelmed me. The new medications didn't help and I threatened suicide. A friend talked to me about Jesus, how he had healed her of deep depression, but I was too proud to seek him. Instead, I took all my pills trying to end my life. Then I remembered what my friend had said about heaven and hell, and I called her. She intervened, saving my life. I went to church with her and heard how Christ the Savior would change my life because his death paid for my sins. His resurrection offered new life. I'm Carolyn Owens, and when I gave myself to Jesus, I became a new person. God didn't change my circumstances. He changed me. He vanquished the feelings of rejection and my need for tranquilizers and gave me a peace that passes understanding. I now know that if the Son therefore shall make you free, you shall be free indeed.
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4: Welcome to 5 Minutes in Church History, hosted by Dr. Stephen Nichols, where we take a little break from the present to go exploring the past. Travel back in time as we look at the people, events, and even the places that have shaped the story of Christianity. This is our story, our family history. Let's get started.
5: On this episode of 5 Minutes in Church History, we'll be looking at 5 responses to modernism. First, we need to define modernism. I suppose modernism means many things to many peoples. I'm using this to refer to a movement that was started at the turn of the 20th century. So we need to go back in time here, 120 years or so. It was a time of great optimism. It was a time of rethinking a number of things that were part of the sort of mental furniture and part of the worldview of culture, if you will. It was in an era of Darwin and an era of alternative ideas on the origin of humanity and the origin of all things. It was a time when the Bible was severely being questioned, and it was actually at a time when even religion itself was being questioned. Modernism, pushed to its extreme, is basically secularism, the idea that Christianity no longer works in the 20th century, in this modern world. We can build skyscrapers. We can accomplish great things. We can jet across the skies. We can move at great speeds. Christianity, religion, is no longer relevant. Well, there were five responses from the church to modernism. The first was liberalism. And liberalism basically was saying, hey, hold on, don't throw out religion just yet. What if we accommodated to your sensibilities? We'll be glad to soften edges here. We'll be glad to sort of downplay these things here that are distasteful for you. Or we'll just sort of downplay that or soft pedal that. You can still be modern. You can still be Christian. We will accommodate Christianity to fit you. That was by and large liberalism. It did not just exist at the beginning of the 20th century. It rolls right on to the present day, always wanting to accommodate to where culture is and where the world is and just simply bring Christianity into the modern moment. That was one response. A second response was Pentecostalism. If we look at the modern Pentecostal movement, which of course is huge, you look at the numbers globally, the largest sector of the Protestant church is by and large Pentecostalism. The roots of this modern version of Pentecostalism go back to 1906 in Azusa Street in California. The idea here is that modernism, of course, denied the supernatural and stressed the natural. In many ways, Pentecostalism was a response because it's going to go in the opposite direction and it's going to stress the supernatural. In fact, so stress the supernatural that it has this present dynamic moment to it of the Spirit speaking now and the Holy Spirit revealing himself now in signs and wonders. And of course, it also stressed this idea of the baptism of the Holy Spirit. So Pentecostalism was in many ways a response to modernism. Another response also concerns a piece of Pentecostalism. Sometimes we call this the holiness movement. This was associated with Pentecostalism, is also associated with the movement called the Keswick movement. The idea here was that true Christians would live on a higher spiritual plane, almost sort of, as it were, hovering over this world as they walked through it. And so the holiness movement just stressed personal piety, personal holiness. A fourth response to modernism is what I'll call hard fundamentalism. This stressed a withdrawal, a pulling back from culture, as it were, a sense that culture is rejecting Christianity, and therefore what we need to do is preserve the true church in the midst of a sinking ship. And so you find a lot of that in what I'm calling hard fundamentalism. Well, a fifth response to modernism is not a movement. I'm going to use a man. It's Machen, J. Gresham Machen, and what he stood for. Let me just give you a quick quote from his great book, Christianity and Liberalism. He says, "In the midst of all the material achievements of modern life, one may well ask the question whether in gaining the whole world, we have not lost our own soul." That's the question that Machen puts to modernism. He goes on, "Are we forever condemned to live the sordid life of utilitarianism? Or is there some lost secret which, if rediscovered, will restore to mankind something of the glories of the past?" Well, he believes there is a lost secret, but it's not so much a secret. It's the Bible. It's the Word of God. And that's the fifth response to modernism. I'm Steve Nichols. Thanks for listening. 5 minutes in Church History.
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7: If we're going to have a Christian life and worldview, the first thing we have to have, beloved, is a Christian God view. Because how we think about God will determine how we think about the world and how we think about our own lives. I really don't think that the Christian community in general devotes a lot of thought to the character of God. I hear again and again and again, "I don't need to know any theology. All I need to know is Jesus." Well, I ask the people immediately, "Who is Jesus?" As soon as they begin to answer that question, they have already plunged themselves immediately into theology.
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0: But calling on the name of the Lord also means that we're trusting in His name alone to save, and that there's no other name under heaven given to men by which we may be saved. Romans 10 says, everyone, and note that, it's not some people or some people who do it right or get it correct or show enough sincerity, but everyone who calls on the name of the Lord will be saved. So when we call on His name, We are trusting that He will save us, that He will do what He has promised. We are trusting that God is a God of truth, and we do not irreverently view His name by doubting or unbelief. I don't know if He can save me. I don't know if He'll forgive me. He's promised to if you call out on Him. If you look to Him alone for salvation, He will save.

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1: While we were still weak, at the right time, Christ died for the ungodly. Well, that is surely you and me. We are the needy, desperate, hopeless, ungodly, and weak sinners. That is why when we hear, for our sake, God made Jesus to be sin who knew no sin, so that in Jesus we might become the righteousness of God, that it is such good news. 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

0: In the Old Testament book of Habakkuk, we find an overwhelmed prophet questioning God's tolerance of violence and immorality and idolatry, even among God's people. These issues remain prevalent in our day. So has God given up? Do you ever find yourself tempted to join the prophet in questioning God's tolerance of wickedness? On Truth for Life Weekend, Alistair Begg walks us through God's response to the prophet's questions. We're looking at Habakkuk chapter 2.
1: This revelation, which is the answer to Habakkuk's question, God tells him, is marked by four things. Let me just point them out to you. Number one, write down the revelation, make it plain so that someone can run and read it. For the revelation, number one, awaits an appointed time. From Habakkuk's position, everything else is just going on as usual. A time to be born, a time to die, da-da-da-da-da-da-da-da-da-da-da-da-da-da-da-da-da. And so it goes on. And from his perspective, it just seems as though history is entirely cyclical. It looks as though it's going around and around and around. God says, no, I want you to write this down, write it down clear. What I am doing has an appointed time. I haven't disclosed the time to you, but I know what the time is. Trust me. Number two, it speaks of the end. You'll see that there in verse 3. It will not prove false, and though it apparently lingers, wait for it, it will certainly come and will not delay. Now, Habakkuk has to take all of that as per God's word to him. And we could apply that, of course, in many ways and have benefit from considering its truth in relationship to all that still awaits the unfolding of God's purpose in terms of the end of time and the return of Jesus and so on. Now, in verses 4 and 5, he contrasts the righteous life, which is lived by faith, with the proud boasts and the activities that mark those who are puffed up and live for themselves. And this is a pretty difficult little section here, as it turns out. But the best I can do with it is this, that when he says, see, he is puffed up, he is puffed up, either what we have is the epitome of the Babylonian, or if you like, the description of the ruler of the Babylonians as being emblematic of that entire people. He is puffed up. He's on the wrong track. He is betrayed by wine, or it may actually be wealth. Both words are similar in Hebrew, and the translators disagree over it. So let's just say both. The puffed up individual is betrayed both by wine and by wealth. He's arrogant, never at rest, greedy, dissatisfied, and he swallows nations whole. You got this picture. It's a kind of Monty Python's Flying Circus picture. Remember when they did all the little animated things and then the big head would come and then it would start eating things like trains and everything. And move all across the screen. It looks like about the 1940s now when you see it, but it was very futuristic then. And what you have here is the picture of this puffed up individual, the ruler of the Babylonians, and he just moves across and he eats nations. He just gobbles them all up as he goes. So from the Lord's answer, we turn to the Lord's judgment. The Lord's judgment. And the Lord's judgment is expressed in a succession of five woes. Woe. You may remember in Matthew chapter 23 that Jesus uses the same mechanism when he gives the Pharisees a jolly good ticking off. Woe to you, he says. You do this and you do that and you shouldn't. He's employing this Old Testament mechanism. And here in these five areas, he pictures people taunting the proud boasts of this apparently unconquerable force. Now, what I've done is I've just tried to give a heading to each of these five, and we daren't work our way through them, or we'll be here long into tomorrow morning. And if you don't like my heading, get your own heading. All right? First of all, in verses 6 to 8, injustice. Woe to him who piles up stolen goods and makes himself wealthy by extortion. You have plundered, verse 8, many nations. In other words, he sounds out a woe to the nation that has conquered lands to which it has no moral right, that has gone and taken for itself something that doesn't belong to it. For whatever reason, usually on the strength of tyranny or the desire simply to have more than we have. Tempted to pile up stolen goods, guilty of dealing unfairly, being involved in extortion. You will find all of these words and notions in this little section, 6 to 8. And what he says is, what you've piled up will come down on your head. You thought it was a great idea to come in here and vanquish these people and plunder these people and take over everything and call it your own. Well, guess what? It'll come down and land on your head. I'm going to have to stop myself from making tangential points of application. But every selfish human empire in the history of humanity has proved this to be the case. Rule Britannia. Britannia rules the waves. That's what we sang coming out of school. 1957, on the school bus going home. We're in charge of the universe, we sang to ourselves. Well, it all came down on our heads. Secondly, in verses 9 to 11, woe to those who make failed attempts at security. Woe to him who builds his realm by unjust gain, there's injustice again, to set his nest on high, and he does so in order to escape the clutches of ruin. To escape the clutches of ruin. I looked at that little phrase, to set his nest on high, and only one name out of all of history came to mind. And what was the name? To set his nest on high. Who had a nest on high? Hitler. His eagle's nest, built for him on his 50th birthday, so that the Third Reich might go there and take tea. The Kelsten House, the tea house, so that these most brutal of totalitarian rulers may sit in pristine beauty and drink tea. And look, the stones of the wall will cry out, and the beams of the woodwork will echo it. And they do. Thirdly, verses 12 to 14, cruelty. Woe to him who builds a city with bloodshed and establishes a town by crime, who holds life cheap, who uses the workers to build and beautify his temple and his palace and his own place, who watches slaves die under the blows of the taskmasters. There will be blood. And look at the futility of it. Has not the Lord Almighty determined that the people's labor is only fuel for the fire, that the nations exhaust themselves for nothing? For nothing. At the end of the day, when the wind has blown and when time has done its work, and when political forces have arisen and others have collapsed, all of their great endeavors, with all of their bloodshed and all their crime-filled towns, just amount to nothing at all. Fourth woe is on immorality, 15 to 17. Consider the people stripped not only of their clothes, but of their honor and of their dignity. You will be filled with shame, verse 16, instead of glory. Now you will notice that all of these little woes have a certain elasticity about them, and purposefully so. Habakkuk is not tying these things to a moment in time, nor to a particular people. He is speaking under the direction of God's Spirit, and there is a sense in which, as he makes this succession of woes, the phrase that comes to mind is, if the cap fits, wear it. If the cap fits, wear it. And you can determine at what point you want the American Empire to get on board with this drama. But we're pretty close right here, aren't we? The capital of the pornographic Western world is here in the United States. Woe to him who gives drink to his neighbors, gazing on their naked bodies. And notice the violence in verse 17 is a violence that's been done alongside this immorality, a violence done to Lebanon, which will overwhelm you. That sets it in an immediate point of application in relationship to geography, and your destruction of animals will terrify you. I read that phrase and I said, now, what in the world are we dealing with here? And then you have shed man's blood, you've destroyed lands and cities and everyone in them. It's impossible to miss this. God expresses his judgment upon those who play fast and loose with creation. What is this but a devastation of nature? What did they do to Lebanon? What's Lebanon known for? It's forests. It's forests. The violence you've done to Lebanon will overwhelm you. The way you've treated animals will terrify you. The way you shed human blood indiscriminately will cry against you. I say to you again that to be a Christian is to have a view about everything in the world. Everything in the world. The Christian's response to ecology is a Christian response. It is a Bible response. The Christian's view of the doctrine of creation is guarded and guided by the Bible. So the fact that we know that all creation groans in travail, waiting for the redemption of the sons of man, does not mean that we're supposed to say, see, therefore it doesn't matter. No, we're supposed to, on the basis of our understanding of what the Bible says, deal with it in a way that cares for that which God has given us to enjoy. We can't sing about the through the woods and forest glades I wander on the one hand and then just torch the place on the other. Not unless we want just to be a walking contradiction, which of course is part of our dilemma. And the fifth and final woe in verses 18 to 20 is the woe against idolatry. Idolatry. What value is an idol? No value at all. Woe to him who says to wood, come to life, or to lifeless stone, wake up. Absolutely useless. I'm tempted to read to you from David Wells' book, but I'm not going to because it would take too long and I would violate my own desires and designs for the evening. But I have an unbelievably wonderful quote out of David Wells' latest book entitled The Courage to be Protestant. And I was going to quote to you from page 164 and 65 and 66. So I would just leave it right here. You can read it afterwards. But his point is, the idolatry of 21st century America is the idolatry of me. It's the idolatry of the self. And again, if the cap fits, wear it. Of what value is an idol? That we would look inside of ourselves for God. That we would look to ourselves for our own answers. All of that is simply idolatry. The Lord's answer then, the Lord's judgment, and finally the Lord's glory. The Lord's glory. Next time, in verse 2 of chapter 3, we will be confronted by that wonderful little call of Habakkuk to God. In wrath, remember mercy. When he sees all that is unfolding in God's judgment, he cries out to God to show mercy. And of course, the whole story of the Bible is that God's righteous judgment on sin is always accompanied by his mercy, so that when Adam and Eve are banished from the Garden of Eden and the angels are there with flaming swords to prevent their re-entry, it is God who then comes to them in their nakedness and provides coverings for them. An expression of his mercy in the execution of his judgment. And when God sounds out his judgment upon the earth and calls people to repentance, he raises up his servant Noah. And Noah has charged with the prophetic responsibility of saying to people, God is justifiably angry with the state of affairs, and he's coming in judgment, and he is going to flood the world. But he wants you to know that he has provided here a way of escape, because in the execution of his wrath, he is preferring you and offering you mercy. And at the cross of the Lord Jesus Christ, as his wrath is poured out upon all the sinfulness and wickedness of man, in that very scene is the expression of his merciful love to all those who will hide under the shadow of what that cross provides. So when you read chapter 2 again,

0: stands and groans forever. And the pathway of the righteous, verse 4, is the pathway of faith. And the righteous will live by his faith. And of course, that verse is picked up and employed by Paul and by the writer of the Hebrews and pressed into service at the time of the Reformation, both by Calvin and by Luther, as a very cornerstone of the nature of Christian living itself, so that not by our endeavors, by our good deeds, by our attempts at righteousness, but on account of the provision of a righteousness that we are undeserving of and could never gain, the conduit of which is our faith, is our childlike trust. For the only thing that we bring to our Christian lives is the sin of which we need to be forgiven. And then on that pathway of faith, we come with our complaints and our questions and seek the Lord's answer. Yes, a painful answer, for it speaks of his judgment. But in the midst of that judgment, an expression of his mercy, which speaks of his glory. Therefore, says Paul, being justified by faith, we have peace with God. Through our Lord Jesus Christ, through whom we have gained access by faith into this grace in which we now stand. Now notice this. And we rejoice in the hope of the glory of God. We rejoice in the certainty of God's manifestation of himself. So Habakkuk, hang on. I know what I'm doing. And it won't be late. And it won't be premature. It will be at the right time. Some of us have illnesses that we would like healing for right now. And God says, hang on. We don't like the answer, but it is his answer. But in his own appointed time, he will accomplish his purposes. So let us learn with Habakkuk to wait on him.
1: 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Alistair returns in just a moment to close today's program. As we are finding out, even the prophets struggled to understand God's ways and his timing. But as Alistair reminded us today, hang on, God knows what he's doing, and it will be at just the right time. 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
0: Father, help us to make sure that we bring all our questions to the one who has the answers, to you, the omniscient, gracious, living, loving God. And then help us so to bring the truth of your answer to bear upon our lives, so that as we view our own circumstances and the issues represented in the history

0: history of our world, that we might increasingly think in a biblical way, that our Christianity will not be something that isolates us from our society and from the world in which we live, but allows us to think properly and to live rightly. Forgive us for all the times when we want to live in splendid isolation, to pretend that nothing's happened, to think that somehow we can just shoo it all away. Unless you come, O God, unless you execute your judgment and in so doing show us mercy, we are without God and without hope. But no, that cannot be, because as we have just read, we actually have in Jesus a hope that goes out beyond the bounds of our own small time frame. Fill us then with hope. Send us out in hope so that we might speak of hope to our friends and our neighbors who feel that life is increasingly fractured and futile and hopeless. For we pray in Christ's name. Amen.
1: I'm Bob Lapine. We appreciate you taking time out of your weekend to study the Bible with us. How is it possible to move from feeling overwhelmed to rejoicing, even when circumstances remain unchanged? Next weekend, we'll hear the answer. 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
3: My father was a heavy drinker when I was young, until one day my mother threatened to leave him. After that, he made an effort to control it. My mother took me with her to church, but for me it was nothing more than a religious ritual. I fell under bad influences at the local pool hall in my teens, where I began smoking, drinking, and gambling. My drinking made me reckless. I drove to California with a friend, but we were unable to find jobs. Constantly drinking, our lives were going nowhere. Finally, my dad sent me money to come home. I got a job and moved to a rented trailer, but wasn't happy. Life seemed empty and pointless. I pondered ways of killing myself. My parents knew something was wrong and took me to a counselor, but the counselor had no real answers either. I tried to turn my life around and gave up the heavy drinking and gambling. I took some classes and got a job managing a chain of dry cleaning stores. Then a friend got me interested in reading the Bible, but it left me with many questions. I abandoned my job to find answers at a Christian camp. There I heard God's plan of salvation and received Jesus as my Savior. I had found the answer to my questions, and the void was filled with God. I eventually married and became a missionary to Mexico. I'm Ken Duffield, and if the Son therefore shall make you free, ye shall be free indeed.
2: If you would like to be free from the weight of sin by receiving Jesus Christ as Lord and Savior, call 1-888-NEED-HIM right now. 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
4: Welcome to Bible Q&A with John MacArthur. This is Denny Nugent with today's question. It comes from Gerald, and he's wondering about 2 Peter 3:8. It's that verse that says, "One day is as 1,000 years to the Lord, and 1,000 years like one day." Maybe you've heard that means time is meaningless to God, and that to other Bible passages, like the days of creation in Genesis or prophecies related to end times, they may not carry a literal meaning. John, what was Peter saying in that verse? Is time and our time references in the Bible meaningless to God?
5: Yes, of course, time designations in the Scripture are specific and mean something specific, like the 6 days of creation. The Bible says, in 6 days, God created the earth, and on the seventh day, he rested. We understand that. There are many occasions in Scripture history where 40 days are an important number, such as the 40 days between our Lord's resurrection and ascension. The number 3 related to the resurrection. In 3 days, I'll raise it up, he said. That's an actual 3. You can't turn numbers necessarily into symbols. In the book of Revelation, it is prophesied that there will be judgment on the earth for a period of 3.5 years, 42 months. And Daniel even names the number of days, and there's no reason to see those as anything other than specific days. There's a 1,000-year millennium identified in the book of Revelation in the 20th chapter that I believe must be taken to mean 1,000 years, since it's repeated over and over and over in that same passage. But what is being said in 2 Peter 3:8 is that time doesn't pass to God like it does to us. He's outside of time. He's transcendent. He's eternal, unaffected by time. Years and days don't mean the same to him.
4: 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If you'd like more teaching from John's New Testament commentaries, visit MacArthur.
6: We are giving a hearty amen to Proverbs 18:10, which says, "The name of the Lord is a strong tower. The righteous man runs into it and is safe." We take refuge in his name, and no other name. We don't take refuge in our name. We don't doubt his great name. We do not depend on our works or the works of another, the so-called merits or treasury of the saints. We don't trust in ourselves or our great name to get us to heaven. Rather, we recognize only one name by which we may be saved, and that's the name of our Lord Jesus Christ. And we fully cast ourselves on the name of the Lord, trusting and believing that his name is the only strong tower, the only refuge that will save us from the wrath of God.
7: What we're saying when we say that Paul was converted on the Damascus Road is there came a moment on that day and in that place when, confronted by Jesus Christ, confronted with a sense of his sin, he turned from his sin to Jesus Christ in repentance and faith.
8: There are a number of ways that the Apostle Paul is unique among God's people. He authored many books in the Bible, he performed miracles, and he even had a vision of the glories of heaven. And yet, just like every other Christian, Paul was a sinner who was converted by God's grace and called to serve the Lord Jesus Christ. I'm glad to have you with us for another Saturday edition of Renewing Your Mind. I'm your weekend host, Josh Mann, and we're going to be continuing our study with Dr. Guy Waters in his series, The Life and Theology of Paul. This is such a helpful series from Dr. Waters that introduces key concepts in Paul's writing, concepts like justification, sin, and growth in the Christian life. 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Now, here's Guy Waters on the conversion and the calling of the Apostle Paul.
7: In this lecture, we're going to look at what happened to Saul of Tarsus outside Damascus. We've seen that Paul's whole life up to that point was a grand preparation for the man that God would make him by grace. And now we want to see how grace burst into the life of Saul of Tarsus. Now, for Paul himself, Damascus Road was the decisive moment in his life. He reflects on it in no fewer than 3 places in his letters. He looks back on it to the Galatians in chapter 1. He looks back on it to the Philippians in chapter 3. And then at the very end of his life, in 1 Timothy chapter 1, he thinks back on the Damascus Road with Timothy. And in each case, the theme is the same. What happened to Paul was the undeserved mercy of God to a sinner. And Paul never tired of rehearsing that theme. Now, for Luke as well, as he tells the story of the early church, the Damascus Road was a watershed experience in the life of the church. One way we see that is that he tells the story of Paul's conversion on 3 occasions. There is the account itself in chapter 9, And then in chapters 22 and 26, Paul himself before Roman officials in 26 and before the Jews in 22 tells what happened to him on the Damascus Road. There are only a few things that Luke recounts three times, and each of them is important to Luke. And so this is Luke's way of saying this is a watershed moment in the advance of the gospel from Jerusalem to Judea and Samaria and to the ends of the earth. Now, scholars in the last 50 years have seriously questioned whether Paul was actually converted on the Damascus Road. Strange as that may sound to our ears, they don't question that Paul was called on the Damascus Road, that he received a summons, a commission to testify, to be a witness to Jesus Christ. But they question whether he was converted from one way of living to another way of living. And they have especially accused Protestants of trying to thread Paul through the eye of the Augustinian and Lutheran needle. And the argument goes something like this. Both Augustine and Luther were men of very sensitive consciences, and they bore the burden of guilt. And both men came to the Apostle Paul, and in reading the letters of Paul, they found release from that guilt. But these scholars say this is really more a reflection on the introspective consciences of these men than on the writings of Paul himself. And so the charge is, you're just imposing religious sensibilities of an Augustine or a Luther onto Paul. There's no apparent religious conversion in his letters or in the account of the Damascus Road in Acts. And this argument has persuaded a number of people. To be sure, Paul's call is clear. And the word convert or converted does not show up in these chapters. But in reply, we need to know two things to start. We need to be clear first what we mean and what we don't mean when we say that Paul was converted on the Damascus Road, and we very much affirm that he was converted on the Damascus Road. We're not saying that Paul had to have had a dramatic religious experience. Sometimes that comes with conversion, but sometimes it doesn't. Nor are we saying that Paul spent his whole life in Judaism burdened by guilt. There may have been periods when he was, but that need not have been the case. What we're saying when we say that Paul was converted on the Damascus Road is there came a moment on that day and in that place when, confronted by Jesus Christ, confronted with a sense of his sin, he turned from his sin to Jesus Christ in repentance and faith. That's what we mean when we say that Paul was converted. And that's what we'll see is borne out by the testimony of the Scripture. Now, these scholars have regrettably separated what Scripture does not separate. They say Paul was not converted, but he was called. It's not an either or. We happily recognize that Paul was called to bear witness to Jesus Christ on the Damascus Road. And we also say that he was converted by the grace of Christ on the Damascus Road. Paul's conversion and his call are two cords woven together, and you can't separate them. So let's give thought to what Scripture says about this call and conversion, and we need first to set the scene. Scripture sets the scene with the martyrdom of Stephen. Remember the account in Acts chapter 7 on into chapter 8. And he was brutally martyred by a mob. And that precipitated, Luke tells us, a great persecution against the church in Jerusalem. And the whole church, except the apostles, they scattered. Now Saul, who had witnessed and had approved of that horrific scene in Stephen's death, was still breathing threats and murder against the disciples of the Lord. Luke tells us at the beginning of chapter 9. So even that scene and the scattering of the church did not abate his zeal to destroy the church and the gospel. And so Saul takes it upon himself to approach the high priest. And he asks for letters to the synagogues in Damascus. Now, Damascus is about 135 miles north of Jerusalem. You can't take a train or drive there, so it's a considerable expenditure of effort to go. And Paul wants to go and arrest and extradite Christians who have fled for refuge in Damascus. And he wants to bring them back and bring them to justice as he sees justice. So Paul sets out, and Scripture says he is within sight of Damascus. He is almost there, and then two things happen. First, a light from heaven shone around him, and this light was brighter than the sun. Now, Paul tells us that when this light shone, it was midday. So this is a supernatural light. Paul not only sees this light, but he also hears a voice. Now, there are people traveling with him, and they hear the sound, but they don't hear the voice distinctly. And what does Paul hear? "Saul, Saul, why do you persecute me?" Saul is struck to the ground, and he finds himself blind. He can't see. And so he's stumbling about in the dark in noonday. And men have to take him by the hand and lead him the rest of the way into Damascus. He fasts for 3 days, reflecting on his life, reflecting on his sin, reflecting on the words of Jesus Christ to him on the Damascus road. And then a disciple by the name of Ananias is sent to Saul. And Ananias hesitates. "Lord, do you know this man? Are you sure you want me to go to him?" "Yes, Ananias, you're to go to him." And he comes to Saul and he addresses him. The first words that Saul hears as a converted man that Scripture records, "Brother Saul." And through Ananias, Saul receives his sight. And he's baptized, and he gets about work. Now, in this scene, Paul is not only dramatically wrought upon, but he is given a commission. And Luke records this commission in all three accounts. That commission, Paul stresses to the Galatians, comes directly from the mouth of Jesus Christ. It wasn't mediated through people. It came directly from Jesus. And that commission boils down to one thing. "Saul, you are going to be my witness. You will carry my name." And he's going to go out to the children of Israel, but he's going to go out to the Gentiles as well. And he's going to tell them about Jesus Christ. And Jesus says to Saul, "Now, when you go and bear witness to me before the Gentiles," and this comes up in chapter 26, Jesus says, "I'm going to do something to those Gentiles. What I'm going to do is I'm going to open their eyes." Now, I want you to notice here the similarities between what Paul was commissioned to do and what Jesus did to Paul. And I want to reflect on this a bit, and this will give us, I think, clarity to see Paul's conversion emerging in relief. Now, the Gentiles are going to hear Paul testify to Jesus. He is going to bear witness to Jesus. And that's exactly what Paul heard on the Damascus Road. He heard the voice of Jesus summoning him, "Why do you persecute me?" And then the Gentiles are going to have their eyes opened. They're going to be brought from darkness into light. And that's exactly what happened to Saul on the Damascus Road. He is bathed in the light of the glory of Jesus Christ, and he is struck blind. But then he regains his sight when Ananias comes to him and lays hands on him and speaks the word of Jesus Christ to him. So a voice and a light. What Jesus will do through Paul in the lives of Gentiles, this Jesus has first done in the life of Saul. So I want us to think a little bit more about just what it is that Jesus will do for the Gentiles, because if we understand that, that's going to help us understand what happened to Paul. And in chapter 26, we're told that Jesus will open the eyes of Gentiles that they may turn from darkness to light and from the power of Satan to God, that they may receive the forgiveness of sins and an inheritance among those who are sanctified by faith in me. I want to look at that a little more carefully. They're going to turn from darkness to light. Now, that is exactly how Paul describes the new birth in 2 Corinthians chapter 4. He says, "The God of this world has blinded the minds of unbelievers to keep them from seeing the light of the gospel of the glory of Christ, who is the image of God. What does God say? Let light shine out of darkness, and he has shone in our hearts to give us the light of the knowledge of the glory of God in the face of Christ." You see, when a person comes to Jesus Christ, they are brought from darkness into light. And that is a work of new creation. It's why he quotes from Genesis in that connection. But then he says, Jesus is going to open their eyes that they may turn from the power of Satan to God, that they may receive the forgiveness of sins. And that's exactly what Paul says happened to the Colossians in chapter 1. He says, "You have been brought from the domain of darkness into the kingdom of his beloved Son. You've been brought from the power of Satan to God. And in him we have redemption, the forgiveness of sins." Here is the new birth, and here is the forgiveness of sins. And these things that Jesus Christ will do in the lives of sinners, as the word goes out, as the word is preached, these are the very things that Paul himself experienced. Well, what did Paul experience? How can we summarize it? Well, he experienced the new birth. He was brought from darkness to light. This is a work of new creation. He was under the domain of darkness, under the reign of Satan. And he has been brought into the kingdom of Jesus Christ. And he has been forgiven of all his trespasses. And it is as one who has experienced these realities that Saul will go from the Damascus Road and preach Jesus Christ to others and bid them come to Christ, that they might share in the blessings that Christ has poured out on him, first of all. In a word, what happened to the Apostle Paul on the Damascus Road is that he was converted. The very same thing that happens to every Christian at the beginning of his or her Christian life. Now, what lessons are there from Paul's conversion for the Christian life generally? We are obviously not the Apostle Paul on the Damascus Road, but we have seen that Paul's experience is a kind of pattern or a picture of what it is that Christ is pleased to do in the lives of sinners. And I think we can draw at least three lessons as we begin to draw to a close. And the first, and perhaps the most important to accent for our study, is that Paul's conversion shows that salvation is by grace alone. Salvation is by grace alone. Paul, we've seen, was a very capable and accomplished man. He had natural abilities. He had pedigree. He had accomplishments in Judaism, genuine accomplishments of which he was proud before his fellows. But they were all directed in the service of sin. Paul thought that he was doing service to God, making that trek to Damascus, arresting these blasphemers, so he thought, bringing them to justice before the high court of the priest. Paul thought that he was, he tells the Philippians, blameless according to the law. That is, a faithful keeper of God's covenant. And yet in reality, as he would tell the Ephesians in the opening verses of chapter 2, like you, I was serving the world, and I was serving the flesh, and I was serving the devil. All that Paul was in the service of sin. And as Paul thinks on what happened to him on the Damascus Road, as he tells Timothy at the end of his life, in verse 15 of chapter 1, this saying is trustworthy and deserving of full acceptance. Christ Jesus came into the world to save sinners, of whom I am foremost. Paul continued to have a deep impression of what it was to be a sinner and of the reaches of grace in his life as it met him on the Damascus Road. Paul experienced new creation. Paul was brought out of one dominion to another. Jesus Christ did not look on Paul and see something morally lovely in him and so save him. The record says the contrary. Neither do we see Paul taking steps to work with God to save him. Paul is in the heat of rebellion at the very moment that Jesus Christ reaches down to save him. It is clear, whether from Luke's account or Paul's own description, that it is God alone who saved Paul. This is a sheer exercise of sovereign, divine power and grace. And this truth becomes one of the very core principles of Paul's teaching. You get this, it unlocks his letters. You miss this, and they remain shrouded in darkness. The human sinner is powerless to save himself. She is unworthy of any favor of God. And the invincible might of God's mercy in Christ is what Paul points to as alone saving the sinner. We see a second thing as well. Those whom God saves, he puts into his family. What were the first words that Saul heard as a Christian? Brother Saul, brother Saul. And what was Paul's first action when he came to Jerusalem? He attempted to join the disciples, knowing full well the discomfort that that encounter would bring. The Christian life is personal, but it's not solitary. We're going to see Paul stressing that in many ways. We are part of a spiritual family. We need one another. Those whom God saves, he puts into service. Now, we're not given the commission of the Apostle Paul, but each believer is given a calling. And each of us is put into service, service of Jesus.

0: Jesus Christ in the places in which he has set us in providence. And one thing that the scripture highlights is that Paul was obedient to that commission. Straight away, he goes into Damascus, Acts 9:20, and he proclaimed Jesus in the synagogue. He is the Son of God. And then he continued. He increased all the more in strength, verse 22, and confounded the Jews who lived in Damascus by proving that Jesus was the Christ. And then he goes to Jerusalem, and he does the same thing. He preaches Christ. Each of us is called to serve Christ. And what motivates us and what encourages us in the very hard things that we face in the service of Jesus Christ, as Paul faced hard things in the service of Jesus Christ, is the knowledge of the grace of his Son. And that's the great theme of the gospel that Paul expounds, the gospel of grace in Jesus Christ.
1: How are you serving Christ? That's a good question for each of us to ponder. For Christians, a calling to serve is not a matter of if, but how. 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You've been listening to the Saturday edition of Renewing Your Mind. Today's message was from Dr. Guy Waters' series on the life and theology of Paul. 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As Christians, we live in the tension between two ages, the present age and the age to come. What exactly do these periods of time refer to? And what are the implications for how we should live the Christian life now? We'll consider these and other questions next Saturday here on Renewing Your Mind.

0: As Horatius Bonar once said, to be entitled to use another's name when my own name is worthless is the summit of all blessing. The sin bearer and I have exchanged names. And we keep running to that name as believers when we fall into sin, when we fall short, when we fail, as we continue to see our sin. We never leave that one name. We continue to rely on that name and we don't doubt it. We don't start to rely on ourselves or our own names to save. Rather, we continue to rely on that one name and we grow in our confidence of his name as we grow in our understanding of the good news of Christ being crucified for us, of Christ providing his righteousness for us so that we may stand, of Christ giving his merits to us so that we may come before God, of Christ clothing us and washing us with his blood so that we stand before him holy and blameless and above reproach. As we grow in our understanding of the gospel, we grow in our confidence in his name.
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2: I was born in the Middle East into a Shia Muslim family. My father was a mullah, and as the oldest son, I was expected to follow in his footsteps. I am Abdul Reda. At 6, I learned to pray. At 7, I learned to fast during the month of Ramadan. I finished high school with the second highest score in our country in the sciences and accepted a scholarship to study in England. There I lived with a local family to learn English. I tried to convert people to Islam, but in 2 years I did not convert anyone. Discouraged, I stopped going to the mosque to pray. Instead, I focused on politics and was president of the Arab Student Union for 2 years. Still, I had no peace in my heart. When I moved to South Wales, an English girl invited me to church. It was a baptismal service. As they described how Jesus died for our sins, was buried, and rose again, I believed and raised my hand to be baptized. What joy flooded my heart that night. My Arab friends, however, deserted me, even wrote threatening letters, calling me an infidel. At home again, my family wouldn't even eat with me, and argued with me daily. But I found Christian fellowship in church. I prayed for an Arab Christian wife, but God surprised me with a Danish wife. We have tried to show the love of Jesus to my family, but only my mother has softened. Persecution is not easy, especially from ones you love. But once you know the love and freedom that Christ brings into your life, there is no turning back. Because

0: It is now 2 o'clock.
1: Paul writes to us, "Blessed be the God and Father of our Lord Jesus Christ, who has blessed us in Christ with every spiritual blessing in the heavenly places." The question for us is, what are those spiritual blessings that I have so much of? Paul goes on to explain those rich blessings over the next 3 chapters of Ephesians. All who are trusting in Jesus have been chosen, called, redeemed, adopted. The deal has been sealed by the Holy Spirit. You are now an heir. You who were once dead have been made alive with Christ, seated in the heavenly places with Jesus. And he goes on and on. What gloriously good news! Well, that is what we want you to know most as you listen to the teaching and preaching on KFGR Radio. And if that teaching is delighting you and you do not have a home church, please consider joining Trinity Bible Church in Powell or Redeeming Grace Church of Cody, 10:30 a.m. on Sunday mornings.
2: Your acceptance, approval, and every spiritual blessing is not based on how well you are obeying, how well you have been doing. It is not based on any transformation in you or any progress in holiness and practical holiness and sanctification in your life. Rather, God's acceptance of you, His approval, His blessing on you is solely based on God's sovereign grace and love towards you in Christ from all of eternity. And you have Christ's perfect law keeping credited to you, so that God views you and treats you as if you had lived Christ's life. You understand that you have Christ's righteousness credited to you by faith. Think about that for a moment. Whose righteousness? Christ's righteousness. If you have Christ's righteousness credited to you, then you are as righteous as Christ before God, because it's Christ's righteousness that is credited to you.
3: Yeah, let's turn to Philippians 4. And our sermon text today begins at verse 4, goes through verse 9. 1 Timothy 3 says that the Word of God is breathed out by the Holy Spirit. Hebrews 4 says the Word of God is living, powerful, and piercing. If you receive it that way, when I'm done reading our sermon text, please say, I'll say, "This is the Word of the Lord," and you can say, "Thanks be to God." Philippians 4, 4 through 9. "Rejoice in the Lord always. I will say rejoice. Let your gentleness be known to all. The Lord is at hand. Be anxious for nothing, but in everything by prayer and supplication with thanksgiving, let your requests be made known to God. And the peace of God, which surpasses all understanding, will guard your hearts and minds through Christ Jesus." Verse 8, "Finally, brethren, whatever things are true, whatever things are noble, whatever things are just, whatever things are pure, whatever things are lovely, whatever things are of good report, if there is any virtue, if there is anything praiseworthy, meditate on these things. The things which you learned and received and heard and saw in me, these do, and the God of peace will be with you." The word of the Lord. Thanks be to God. You may be seated. Isaiah 40 says that the grass withers, the flower fades, but the word of the Lord stands forever. Luke 1 tells us that no word from God shall be void of power. Would you pray with me? Father, I ask simply today that we will know your presence. We will know what it is to be in the presence of the God of peace, and to have the peace that can only come from being in your presence. Please teach us this, Father. For your glory we pray. Amen. Well, brothers and sisters and friends, air is everywhere, but only some species can fly. They use the air to fly. You know, think of birds and bats. Are those the only two really that can fly? And then if we're very generous, we can say certain types of special squirrels can fly, but it's really more like gliding. And then even human beings that copy what the squirrels did and put on wingsuits, they can glide like that too. But God didn't make every species to fly, even though the air is everywhere. Jeremiah 23, verses 23 and 24, have a declaration from the Creator. And he says, I am the God who is everywhere, not in one place only. So air is a wonderful illustration for us of God. He's everywhere. But we also see in Scripture, for example, in 1 Samuel, the devastation of the nation when the glory of God departs. The glorious presence of God no longer with His people. And if you look at our sermon text in verse 9, he says, do these things and the God of peace will be with you. So while God is everywhere, there's a special promise for the church as they obey the calling of Jesus. And the promise is, I will then be with you. Isn't that what a church needs and depends on? And we should want nothing else than the God of peace himself with us in a special way. So, beloved congregation of our Lord Jesus Christ, the question we need to wrestle with and understand is this: which churches get the God of peace? Which churches get the God of peace to be in his presence in a special way? I see in these verses the promises. I want us to see together what is the exact audience that these promises are given to. And then finally, the commands that we're called to respond to. The promises, the audience, the commands. Number one, God's Spirit breathed out two glorious promises in this passage. And it's a play on words. Look at verse 7. He says, verse 7, and the peace of God will guard your hearts and your minds in Christ Jesus. And now look at verse 9. He says, and the God of peace will be with you. In verse 7, it's the peace of God. In verse 9, it's the God of peace. So let's look at each of those. First, the peace of God from verse 7 that will guard you. The peace of God is only possible through the person and work of Jesus Christ. And the reason for this is because in Adam all died. In Adam all live in constant terror and disruption and disorder, at enmity with God and in strife with fellow man. That's the state we're born into under Adam. But in Jesus Christ comes the peace, the restored relationship with God and with man that is not possible outside of the person of Jesus Christ. That's what the peace of God is. Romans 14, 17 says that the kingdom of God, which Jesus Christ ushered in and inaugurated, it is righteousness and peace and joy in the Holy Spirit. This is exactly the mission of Jesus for his people. It's to bring the peace of God. Some of our greatest and favorite lines in our songs, the hymns we love to sing, they sing of this peace. Because we knew how terrible it was to be under Adam, but now we have the peace that's only possible in Christ. For example, come, O sinner, come rejoice. Mercy fills this place of scorn, for he dies to save his enemies, that all who draw near may know his peace. That's his mission. And the peace of God is greater than anything this fallen world can offer. We want the peace of God. But it doesn't stop with the peace of God. He says in verse 9, this wonderful promise that the God of peace will be with you. Even better, as one pastor, Brian Voss, pointed out, to have the peace of God in verse 7 is to have the gift. What a great gift. But to have the God of peace in verse 9 is to have the giver himself. In verse 9, the God of peace, church, will be with you. In 1 Thessalonians 5:23, this is one of my favorite benedictions or blessings for God's people. Now may the God of peace himself sanctify you completely. May he preserve your whole spirit, soul, and body blameless until the coming of the Lord Jesus Christ. We sing of this great truth also. What heights of love, what depths of peace. When fears are stilled, when strivings cease, through God, my comforter, my all in all. Here in the love of Christ I stand. I'm in his presence. It's the God of peace himself comforting me and ministering to me. Now the God of peace himself promises to bless his true churches with his own presence. I will be with you. Aren't these wonderful, glorious promises that the Holy Spirit breathed out? Well, the second thing I need us to see then is, who are these promises for? Are these just abstract things thrown out in general? Or do they have a specific audience in mind? I'll try to do this in as concise of a way as possible without you just taking my word for it. I want you to see this in your own word, your own copy of God's word. I think the audience here is a gathered congregation, collectively together. And so here's my proposition, then I'll walk you through and you see if you arrive at the same conclusion or not. And I'm sure it could be refined. But here's what I want to propose to you. As we see over and over, we saw already this service, there are the individual souls that Christ redeemed. They are forever secure in him. No disputing there. However, individual churches have no such security. God's promises to a congregation hinge upon their collective obedience to God's commands. Should I run it by us one more time? While individual souls that Christ redeemed are forever secure in him, individual churches have no such security. God promises to a congregation, you obey what I've commanded, and the blessings that will come to you as a gathered congregation hinge upon your collective obedience to these things. So I want to show you the audience is the corporate gathered congregation. The first reason for this is because all of the times in these two paragraphs when Paul uses the word you or your, they're all plural. So very quickly, verse 5, your reasonableness. I'm repeating it because it helps us to think of it the way he intended it. And in English, we just have the same word, you or your, and it's hard to convey a plural sense to that word. Your reasonableness, church together being reasonable. Verse 6, your requests. What is burdening the congregation when we're together? That's what we lift up to him. Verse 7, your hearts and your minds. Yes, it's the inward life of God's people in a special way in the plural when you're gathered together. In verse 9, you have learned together. You built this understanding, this faith. You built it up in your own hearts and minds. You've held on to this together. In verse 9, he says, the God of peace will be with you in the plural, together, gathered in his name. I think if that's not enough to persuade you, his address right here in the specific context in verse 8 is brethren, plural. He had spoken to individuals. He called out people by name. But here he's addressing the entire gathered congregation. The second thing we can use to answer this question of who is the audience is the verbs. So the verbs in these two paragraphs, all of these commands are to all of the saints. All of the verbs are also in the plural. In verse 4, he says, rejoice. I'll say it again, rejoice. The Greek word is best translated, if we use that older English word that does have a plural sense of the second person, it would be ye, or y'all, you know, but ye. So rejoice, rejoice. It's be ye together rejoicing. That's how it would be translated. Verse 5, let your plural gentleness be known to all. Modesty, reasonableness, that's a command, a verb for the whole congregation together to practice. In verse 6, do not be anxious. Be literally translated this way, in nothing be ye worrying. Let your requests, your burdens be lifted up. In verse 8, think about these things, but it's in the plural as well. Be ye taking into account. All of you together, wrestle with, ponder, take into account this together as a gathered people. And finally, in verse 9, practice these things. It's be ye practicing. All of you as one gathered people, practicing, marching in a pattern together. And now if you'll turn back in Philippians a couple pages, look at Philippians 1. Second part of verse 1, he addresses this to all the saints in Christ Jesus who are in Philippi with the overseers and deacons. So he is addressing it to the entire church. Therefore, the promises are for the collective gathered congregation as well. Now look at verse 7. This wonderful promise that the peace of God will guard you. What's the very first word in verse 7 in your translation? And. It's a conditionality. So here are my commands, and the peace of God will guard you. Now look at verse 9. That's what these two words have in common, these two verses with promises. Verse 9, obey these commands, think of these things, and the God of peace will be with you. Church, if we don't have the presence of God with us, we cease to exist. I mentioned in the Old Testament in 1 Samuel, the greatest fear of the people of God was to lose the glory of God in their presence, in their midst. And the name of the child in the Old Testament was Ichabod, which means the glory of God has departed. While God's everywhere, this is a real warning, a real invitation. Practice what God has called you to. Stay close to Christ. Don't take for granted His presence. Without Christ, you are not a church. You're individuals that are saved, and He'll take care of you somewhere else. But for a local church, obey these things if you want the presence and the peace of God with you. In Revelation 2:5, to the church in Ephesus, which was solid in doctrine, but had become all about the wrong things, Jesus Christ Himself speaks these words. He says, you've taken me for granted. You've lost the love of the giver of the good gifts. He says, remember therefore from where you have fallen, repent and do the works you did at first. If not, I will come to you and remove your lampstand from its place unless you repent. A lampstand represents the presence of God with His people. And it's the lampstand being removed out of the heaven of heavens, out of the presence of God. It's this congregation no longer enjoying that access as a gathered people. And to the church in Smyrna, it's even stronger warnings about the church being mixed with the world. Revelation 2:9, Jesus says, I know the blasphemy of those who say they are God's people and are not, but are a synagogue of Satan. So don't mess around with this church. What you do as a gathered collective people in the plural, together, that's the hinge upon which God's promises to a local church depend. So those are the promises in the audience. Now, what are these important commands that have so much at stake? Well, the first command is this. God promises His peace to congregations that rejoice in the Lord. God promises His peace to congregations that rejoice in the Lord. He says in verse 4, rejoice in the Lord always. He's already warned them in this little letter that many rejoice in their own interests instead. Many use Christ's name only for selfish ambition. In Philippians 1:15, out of envy and rivalry. In verse Philippians 1:18, in pretense, not sincerely. Philippians 2:3, only for vainglory. Any glory that does not go to God is vainglory. In Philippians 3:19, he says, many walk whose glory is their shame, who set their minds on earthly things, and these are enemies of the cross. But you

teaching or our Bible study therapeutic, making it all about sinful man, tickling the ear. One of our dear brothers here shared with me in a town nearby that we all know, he's witnessed 30 churches closing their doors. And in every single case, they were not rejoicing in the Lord. The lampstand goes out. Now, there's true believers. There's true believers that will God will place them somewhere else. He'll find green pastures. They might have to commute a bit more. But there's a world here that's dark. And churches that don't rejoice in the Lord become another graveyard for the pulpit. Paul says, rejoice in the Lord. And you're wanting to say in your own mind, when do I not have to? And he says, always. And you're trying to think, but what about 5-10 years from now when this is different? Rejoice in the Lord always. I will say again, even if I'm dead, the verb is in the future tense. I shall be declaring. So Paul's saying, even if my head gets chopped off, you can still hear this echoing. There's no excuse, no conditions upon which a church should stop rejoicing in the Lord. I will say it again, and I'll keep saying forever, rejoice. Let your reasonableness be known to everyone. The Lord is at hand, and the peace of God, which surpasses all understanding, will guard your hearts and your minds in Christ Jesus. Church, do you want to enjoy God's presence with you? Do you want to enjoy God's presence when you come together in His name every Sunday morning? Then rejoice in the Lord always. I will say it again, rejoice. And you'll be reminded of this every time you open up our bulletin or liturgy and someone stands up here, picks up the microphone, and reads one of the calls to worship. Because that's what the Bible constantly calls God's people to do. Think of some that we have used. Psalm 95, 1 and 2. O come, let us sing to the Lord. Let us shout joyfully to the rock of our salvation. Let us come before His presence with thanksgiving. Let us shout joyfully to Him with psalms. Psalm 100, 1 through 3. Make a joyful shout to the Lord, all you lands. Serve the Lord with gladness. Come before His presence with singing. Know that the Lord, He is God. It is He who has made us and not we ourselves. Let your reasonableness be known to everyone. The Lord is at hand. Everything we do, gathered in His name, it's with the Lord at hand. If we're having a Bible study or a discussion or prayer, how can I say something that would be out of step with the mind of Christ if I remember that the Lord's at hand? When we're singing, when we're praying, when we're doing our best to disciple our children, and the flesh or the pride wants to creep in and distort it, the Lord is at hand. We minister to one another in that way. And by remembering that the Lord is with us, His people, we will be reasonable with the help of His Spirit. We will be gentle. We will do it in such a way that brings Him glory. So Reformed Heritage Church specifically has one very small little lampstand in the courtroom of heaven. Let us pray, let us sing, let us listen. May we talk and eat and fellowship and serve, knowing that the Lord is at hand with us together as His gathered people. And then we can be such a church that knows with confidence these promises are for us too. The peace of God, which passes all understanding, will guard us. So we don't live anxious or fearful about the future, even of this one little congregation. We trust this promise. We are rejoicing in the Lord by His grace, with His help. And we're not afraid. We're not anxious. He's guarding us together. To guard in this way, in verse 7, He will guard your hearts and your minds. It means to garrison. It's like an ancient citadel. A walled castle. The banner over this, if you make it through the gates, the bridge comes down, you make it inside, the banner over us is the peace of God. And as the world mounts all around,

0: and shakes and shoots. We're under siege. They're baffled because this little outpost of the kingdom of heaven is unrattled. It's beyond understanding. It's Christ guarding his church with his peace. Well, God promises also his peace to churches that bring their requests to him in thankful prayer. God promises his peace to churches that bring their requests to him in thankful prayer. It's good for us as a church to have requests. What are the requests that we all share that would be the requests of this congregation? And it's good for us to discuss that, learn from one another, let the burdens that God has put on the hearts of a gathered congregation become our shared burdens. That's important. We ought to have shared requests that we bring before the Lord. But we should not be anxious about those things. That's what Jesus came to preach. God the Father loves you. In Matthew 6, Jesus said, "Therefore do not be anxious about tomorrow, for it will be anxious for itself. Sufficient for the day is its own trouble. Seek first the kingdom of God and his righteousness, and all these things will be added unto you," because the Father loves you. Paul says, "So in everything, by prayer and supplication, with thanksgiving, let your requests be made known to God." Yes, God knows all, but he's a loving Father. He wants you to make your requests known when you're together, gathered in his name. Then the peace of God, which surpasses all understanding, will minister to you. Isn't it true you've been most settled, most at peace before the Lord and with your family, your loved ones, when you're with a church that prays in such a way, when you're with God's people gathered in his name, and you know the Father loves us? We comfort one another by praying this way. It's that simple childlike faith, depending on the love of my Father in heaven. Polycarp, a very, very early saved sinner, hero of the faith, he ministered to the church this way. He said, "Don't worry, just pray." I love how simple it is. And it's also very deep, very true. Because the Lord is near you, church, pray. His Spirit is so close to you. Every need that comes to you through your body, through this fallen world, it reminds you, you need your Savior, and he's near to you. So those things don't become the problem to get out of anymore. They become God's gracious, gentle shepherd's rod, bringing you back to lie down in the presence of your good shepherd. And he says, by prayer and supplication, let your requests be made known to God. How do we pray to a triune God? What is it that Scripture reveals about Father, Son, and Holy Spirit, and how we, his people, get to be part of that and commune with him? Every time we pray, we are practicing the presence of the triune God with his people. Every time we pray, we are communing as a human being, body and soul, with our Creator. How do we pray to our triune God? This little book by Fred Sanders on the Trinity was so helpful to me this week. And that's what I want to try to briefly summarize for us. How to pray as a church. We pray following the order of our redemption. God is a God of order, and his own word gives us the order by which he redeems us through Father, Son, and Holy Spirit. So here are the three persons of the one God, Father, Son, and Holy Spirit. Now, the New Testament, God's full and final revelation, gives us helpful words to explain the order among Father, Son, and Holy Spirit being one God. Let me give you this illustration. If I wanted to tell you about my car, the Eisenhower Tunnel, and the Western Slope, those are three different things I want to tell you about. I'm going to use these other words to show how they're related one to another. I think they're called prepositions. I could say I came from the western slope, through the tunnel, in my car. Those three words are a helpful way for us to understand how the triune God redeemed us, and then walking it back the other direction, how we prayed to a triune God. From God the Father, through God the Son, in God the Holy Spirit. That's how we pray. Let me try to show you this from Scripture. 1 Corinthians 8:6 tells us that salvation and life are from God the Father. This passage says, there is one God, the Father, from whom are all things and for whom we exist. We also read in Scripture the same passage, salvation and life are through God the Son. In 1 Corinthians 8:6, Paul writes, there is one Lord, Jesus Christ, through whom all things were made and through whom we exist. And then salvation and life are in God the Spirit. 1 Corinthians 12:3 says, no one can say, Jesus is my Lord, except in the Holy Spirit. How? 1 Corinthians 6:11, after telling the church, you were all the worst kinds of sinners, such were some of you, but you were washed, you were sanctified, you were justified in the name of the Lord Jesus Christ by the Spirit of our God. So God redeems us from the Father, through the Son, in the Holy Spirit. Since life and salvation are from God the Father, we ought to pray to God the Father. Luke 11:2, Jesus taught his disciples that. He said, when you pray, pray like this, our Father who is in heaven. We address it to God the Father. Our Father who art in heaven, hallowed be thy name. Thy kingdom come, thy will be done on earth as it is in heaven. So we pray to God the Father. Now salvation and life are through God the Son. And so we pray through God the Son, Jesus Christ. John 14:13, Jesus said, ask in my name that the Father may be glorified in the Son. And we ought to then enjoy life in God through the Spirit. And so we pray in the Holy Spirit. Ephesians 6:18, we're told this, pray in the Spirit at all times with all kinds of prayers and requests. And Romans 8:26 says, the Spirit helps us in our weakness, for when we do not know what to pray as we ought, the Spirit himself intercedes for us. So that's how we pray as a gathered congregation. We practice this on our own as well. We pray, going back the opposite direction, in the Holy Spirit, by his power working in his people. We pray through God the Son, Jesus Christ, and we pray to the Father. And the peace of God, which surpasses all understanding, will guard your hearts and your minds in Christ Jesus. So God promises his peace to churches that bring their requests to him in thankful prayer. Well, the fourth and final heading for today is this, that God promises to be with churches that practice pondering the praiseworthy one. God promises to be himself, his very presence with churches that practice pondering him, the only praiseworthy one. Would you look with me at verse 8? He says, finally, brethren, or could be translated, for the rest, brothers and sisters, or beyond that, here's what else I want to add. I want to conclude with this, he says. Whatever is true, whatever is honorable, whatever is just, whatever is pure, whatever is lovely, whatever is commendable, if there is any virtue, if there is anything worthy of praise, think about these things. Well, knowing that the audience is the whole church, the collective gathered congregation, I think we can conclude this. Our thought life as a gathered church strengthens our thought life as a scattered church. It's downstream. How we think individually, scattered out in the world, stuck into this decaying carcass of this fallen world, it will be directly strengthened by what we ponder. The more excellent, The more praiseworthy is our time when we're gathered together, the more strength each of us will have as God scatters us back out into his mission field. What we uphold, what we discuss, what we meditate on together, this is what God uses to guard our thoughts and our hearts when we're not together. To meditate on means to deliberate, evaluate, compute, ponder over and over again. And he wants the church together to uphold only that which is excellent and praiseworthy, what is true, good, and pure. He uses the word virtuous, among others, to describe what it is the church ought to give their thoughts to. The word virtuous in 1 Peter 2:9 is used to describe God himself, the only perfectly virtuous one. We are to proclaim the virtue or the excellencies of God who called you out of darkness into his marvelous light. And this is one of the only other places the word virtue is used in this sense. 2 Peter 1:3 teaches that God's divine power has granted to us all things that pertain to life and godliness through the knowledge of him who called us to his glory and his excellence, his virtuousness. And it's only by his divine power. So I think there are a lot of applications for this truth, but here's what I want to draw out for us today in light of this passage. Every one of these noble things that we ought to give our thoughts to, it ought to begin with the thought of God himself as the supreme good behind each one. And then we think rightly about God, we're free to go into the world and think rightly about other expressions or reflections of God himself that we see. So for example, he lists truth, nobility, justice, purity, loveliness, what is commendable, virtuous, and praiseworthy. When we're gathered as his church, it's like the scripture reveals by the help of the Spirit, God himself, his attributes, his glory, his essence. And that's what elevates the thoughts of the church. It's thinking of God himself, the only praiseworthy one, the only virtuous one. But then when we go back into the world, he does help each one of you in different ways, in different fields. Students, you'll see all of these maybe in one day in class, in your different subjects. You'll see truth. You'll see nobility. You'll see justice, purity, loveliness. You'll see examples, even in fallen sinners, of something commendable, something worthy of praise. But it begins with the elevated thoughts of his people as a church on God himself. Only then will we rightly read and interpret what we see reflected in his creation. In verse 9, he says, "What you have learned and received and heard and seen in me, practice these things." To have learned something, it carries with it the two meanings. One is a clear understanding, and number two, it's learning by habitual practice. And Paul emphasizes both. He says, "What you have seen and witnessed and understood and soaked up, now go practice these things." Practice what you have seen. Have you seen when you gather with God's people that God is praiseworthy? Have you seen how God is patient and pure and good, and he alone should be called good? Have you seen how Jesus is the way, the truth, and the life, and how it does truly transform the lives of your brothers and sisters as they go back into the world? Think about these things. Practice what you have pondered here with God's people. Psalm 145:3 says, "Great is the Lord and most worthy of praise. His greatness no one can fathom." A fathom is a measurement in the depths of the ocean. So be with God's people wondering, fathoming how good and how praiseworthy he is. And practice that throughout the week when you're scattered. And this glorious promise that the God of peace will be with you. The peace of God with his church brings refreshing from his presence. But the God of peace, as his people gather and proclaim him in a hostile world, it's a language of victory. You don't get to raise the white flag of peace in a war until the victory is secured. You know this familiar Bible verse. Who is it that God promises will soon crush Satan underneath your feet? It's the God of peace. Peace for victory. He will do this. My favorite fort, I've only visited a couple, so it's not a big scale to choose from, but I'm so mesmerized by a fort right on the waterfront in Baltimore, Maryland. It's really cool because of the shape of this fort. It's like a buildings in the shape of a pentagon, like a stop sign. And then the fort itself has these little mounds with grass on top, and those form basically a star around the pentagon. And then each of the points of the star has like a cool spear shape. And you can go in the tunnels all underneath it or climb on top, and looking down, you see these big cannons firing out against the water. And some of you know already, Fort McHenry is the site in the War of 1812 from where we get the Star Spangled Banner. That flag, the victory, it's still waving. The war is over. And it's the God of peace with his people inside the fort. He's crushing the enemy under your feet. You're part of this. It's his cannons that are firing off. It's his gospel that's being proclaimed. And his flag, his banner over his people of peace, it's not going to be gone because he is victorious. He wins the battle. He is with us in his citadel, the kingdom of heaven, and his peace guards us. We're secure in him. He will crush his enemy. All things are being brought under the feet of King Jesus on his throne in heaven, and he's doing this through the humble, self-sacrificing, foolish means of the cross proclaimed through his church, through his people. So, Reformed Heritage Church, may we never stop rejoicing in the Lord. May we never stop encouraging and reminding one another, we have pardon for sin and a peace that endureth. May we enjoy forever, as long as we have days on this earth, God's own dear presence with us to cheer and to guide. Strength for today and bright hope for tomorrow. Blessings all ours in Christ with 10,000 beside. Let's pray. Oh Lord, thank you for these promises that you will be with your people and you will give your people your peace. Please teach us to practice your presence, especially when we're gathered on the Lord's Day in a worship service like this, Lord, and may that be the strength that we need to march out your kingdom orders as you scatter us to different places throughout the week, trusting that according to your will, you'll continue gathering people in your name. You will never abandon your church. Lo, you are with us always, even to the end of the age. Amen.
1: And God's judgment has been perfectly satisfied by Christ's sacrificial death on the cross, where he paid for all our sins in full and bore the full-fledged wrath of God. Like Mount Sinai, Christ was enveloped by God's wrath, and he was like the sacrifice that rose up to heaven like the smoke at Mount Sinai. But this was a pleasing aroma to God, well-pleasing to him. And now God is eternally satisfied with you. He is eternally pleased with you, and you have his smile now. For you, Mount Sinai is no more. As the hymn goes, let us love and sing and wonder. Let us praise the Savior's name. He has hushed the law's loud thunder. He has quenched Mount Sinai's flame. So, beloved, we don't want to go to Mount Sinai. We don't want to go back to being under the law because of its condemning nature, because God's wrath is not satisfied there. I want to go to Christ.
2: A careful study of nature reveals remarkable intricacy and beauty. Amazingly, many patterns and shapes found in nature can be figured mathematically. Random chance or purposeful design by a master mathematician?
3: What we are seeing is intelligent design, which might be described as God's fingerprints upon nature.
2: This is Science, Scripture, and Salvation, a Creation Radio Journal. I'm Chris O'Brien with the Institute for Creation Research. Looking at nature gives us a glimpse of the creative power of our God. If we are simply products of evolution, then why do we possess such wonderment for the beauty around us? And how does this beauty translate mathematically? Please join us for the next 15 minutes as we explore Fibonacci numbers. Dr. Donald DeYoung is professor of science at Grace College in Indiana.
3: As we look at the details of nature, one thing stands out. This is the order, the patterns, the symmetry that surround us. You can see it in a flower, or a snowflake, or even a seashell. What we are seeing is intelligent design, which might be described as God's fingerprints upon nature. The deeper one looks into the creation, the more intricate the design. One way to describe this is through mathematics. Math, after all, is the language of creation.
2: Biologist Fred Wilson is field director for ICR's Good Science Workshops.
4: In God's creation, there's a combination of shapes, of numbers, and patterns whose relationship can only be the result of an omnipotent, sovereign, and all-wise God. In fact, their ubiquity, their existing in the smallest to the largest parts in non-living things, reveals the awesome handiwork of a great God. Not only is this combination of shapes and numbers and patterns related mathematically by a divine ratio, but they reveal that God is interested in beauty and that He is an incomprehensible God in providing these things because it affects the life of all living creatures.
2: Let's start with an inspiring shape, the spiral.
4: Now, I think you're probably all very aware that when you look at shells, you'll see a spiral. And maybe you never noticed that that spiral starts out very small and increases in size, but it never changes its form. As the body of the organism gets larger, its home gets larger, but it's always the same identical shape. It forms what is called a logarithmic spiral. And in the world of art and aesthetics, it's called a golden spiral. It's a beautiful shape. Now, you are probably familiar with a nautilus shell, that beautiful shell. And the reason it is beautiful is because it has a particular golden spiral.
2: This spiral shape is visible in many other things.
4: The same basic spiral you see in hurricanes, it's in tornadoes, as water goes down a drain, it's in the cochlea of your ear, it's in the ram's horn, it's in the seahorse tail. As ferns and poinsettias die, their leaves form this particular spiral. It's found in pine cones. As waves break on the beach, it's in the DNA molecule. In fact, when you split an atom, two spirals are produced, one by electrons and one by positrons. And what's interesting, they both go in opposite directions. And when you have the aurora borealis, when it's seen from a satellite, it also produces a particular spiral. And of course, it's in many, many of the galaxies.
2: So what does the spiral have to do with mathematics? Dr. DeYoung.
3: Thousands of mathematical functions and theorems have been developed to describe or model physical reality. Often, the math is worked out first, then later, applications are found to already exist in nature. One of the more fascinating math relationships was first described back in medieval times, 8 centuries ago. The scholar's name was Leonardo Fibonacci, an outstanding Italian mathematician. He excelled in many areas, and one in particular. He generated a long list of numbers by, in each case, adding together the two previous numbers. You can begin with a 2 and a 3. You add them together and you get 5. Now add 3 and 5 to get 8. Then add 5 and 8 to get 13. The Fibonacci sequence keeps going like this. 2, 3, 5, 8, 13, 21, 34, 55, 89, 144, and so on. What Fibonacci realized was that this elegant list of numbers describes many items to be found in nature. For example, flower petals often come in clusters of 5 or 8. A primrose has 5 petals. A delphinium has 8. And remember the higher Fibonacci numbers? A marigold has 13 petals.
2: Spirals and Fibonacci numbers come together beautifully in the mathematics of the sunflower. Fred Wilson.
4: Now, the next time you look at the sunflower, notice in the composite head, there are 2 sets of spirals. Both spirals go in opposite direction. And if you count the spirals, the two sets of spirals, you'll find probably about 85% of the cases, you'll find these numbers of the seeds in the head of the flower. Like if it's small, it'll be 34 in one direction and 55 in another. If you get a larger sunflower, it'll be 55 in one direction and then 89. And then a very large sunflower, it has 89 spirals and 144 spirals. Now, why these particular numbers?
2: This sequence of numbers generates other interesting mathematical properties.
4: Now, there's a ratio between these particular numbers. It's called the divine ratio in the past. Today, they call it the golden ratio. Now, here's what it means. If you're to take any two numbers in that ratio, for example, if you divide 21 by 13, you'll have a number close to this 1.618. But if you divide 13 by 21, it'll be 0.618. Or if you take the larger numbers and you divide 233 by 144, it is also 1.618. And if you divide 144 by 233, it is 0.618. So if you take this number system, whichever number you want to divide by another, larger or by the smaller, you always come out with a 618 or a 1.618. And this is called phi, named after the Greek sculptor Phidias.
2: The proportions of this golden ratio happen to be the most pleasing to the human eye. Dr. DeYoung.
3: The ratio of the two larger numbers approaches 1.618, and this has been called the golden mean or the divine proportion. Rectangular objects with a length to width ratio of about 1.6 are especially pleasing to the eye. Many breakfast cereal boxes are designed this way to attract our attention. Fibonacci numbers are embedded everywhere in the fabric of art and science and nature. Why do we find this pattern, this regularity? There is no evolutionary reason for such patterns to occur. Instead, Fibonacci numbers are one small part of created design, and there are surely many other patterns that we have not yet noticed.
2: This visually appealing ratio even appears in ancient architecture. Dr. Donald Chittick is director of Creation Compass in Oregon.
5: If we look at the Greek Parthenon and we look at the length to height ratio of that, which is beautiful to the human eye, we find that it has a ratio of two Fibonacci numbers. And mathematically, you divide the length by the width, that happens to be 1.62. But if you just take a series of adults and ask them to pick out or draw a most pleasing rectangle, then it'll have those same dimensions, ratio length to width over 1.62. And so on, there's just an amazing connection there. And then if computers are used to model the closest packing of circles, we find out that they are in the Fibonacci spirals. So there's a connection between math and the living world and what's beautiful to the human mind in art and architecture.
2: Where else can we find Fibonacci numbers? Fred Wilson.
4: The last thing, which is most amazing to me, and this, you have to look at this theoretically. And by the way, we'll say that all these numbers don't work out perfectly because we live in a cursed creation. But the fact that they are so prevalent shows that a God had to do this. If you take the periods of rotation of the planets around the sun, and you compare the one period of rotation with the next planet next to it, the ratios always come out as the same as the spiral arrangement on the leaves of plants. Whereas Neptune to the next planet to it, and Mars and Venus, all the others, you'll have this kind of ratio, and you can check this out for yourself. It'll be 1 to 2, 1 to 3, 2 to 5, 3 to 8, 5 to 13, 8 to 21, and 13 to 34. And now there's one difference, and that's the Earth. The Earth does not fit perfectly into that particular system. Yet, even if you take Earth compared to Mars and to Venus, the ratio will still be 8:13 and 13:21. So here we have, in the planetary system and in the plants, the same basic ratio. And who can account for this? This does not show the wisdom of God. How could this be a product of chance upon evolutionary thinking. It's not possible.
2: So how can evolutionists refute such overwhelming mathematical evidence? Dr. Chittick.
5: Well, if the evolutionist says that materialism is all there is, that there's no designer, no creator, then we have the curious situation of how the human mind, why do we find the same pattern in mathematics, in nature, and that which appeals to our human mind? Surely it's more logical to conclude that the connections exist because nature, mathematics, and the human mind, with its subtle sense of beauty, have one supreme link. They are all created products of the Creator, the master designer.
2: Romans 1:20 says, "For the invisible things of Him from the creation of the world are clearly seen, being understood by the things that are made, even His eternal power and Godhead, so that they are without excuse." Dr. DeYoung.
3: Romans chapter 1, verse 20 explains that God's invisible qualities are obvious to those who look at nature. We see the beauty of God's mathematics all around us. And Romans goes on to say that if we overlook the creation evidence around us, we are simply without excuse. I would challenge you to look around for examples of the Fibonacci numbers. And when you find them, take time to praise the Creator for the wonders of His handiwork.
2: And what does His handiwork show us? Fred Wilson.
4: It shows that God is in total control. And the fact that we find this in the planets just totally eliminates the Big Bang as being any kind of a viable hypothesis. These things are not a product of chance, because to occur so often in living things, in non-living things, from the smallest to the largest, shows that we have a very wise, a powerful, creative, sovereign, and incomprehensible God. And this shows that He is very worthy to be worshipped. And I think it also shows that God loves mathematics.
2: As our program comes to a close, we hope that you've been encouraged. It's our desire at ICR to show that the Bible can be trusted, both historically and scientifically, and to give facts that will build your faith. As Christians, we need to understand the scientific basis for our beliefs. We pray that this program will aid you in your discovery of science and the Bible.
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2: How often should a church partake of the Lord's table? 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And how should Christians consider the case of Caleb Flynn? 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
3: 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Here once again is Pastor Gabe.
2: Thank you, Becky, and greetings, everyone. I'm going to start by reading from Psalm 90. I'm going to read the whole thing because it's just such a good psalm. A prayer of Moses. Lord, you have been our dwelling place in all generations. Before the mountains were brought forth, or ever you had formed the earth and the world, from everlasting to everlasting, you are God. You return man to dust and say, return, O children of man. For 1,000 years in your sight are but as yesterday when it is past, or as a watch in the night. You sweep them away as with a flood. They are like a dream, like grass that is renewed in the morning. In the morning it flourishes and is renewed. In the evening it fades and withers. For we are brought to an end by your anger. By your wrath we are dismayed. You have set our iniquities before you, our secret sins in the light of your presence. For all our days pass away under your wrath. We bring our years to an end like a sigh. The years of our life are 70, or even by reason of strength, 80. Yet their span is but toil and trouble. They are soon gone, and we fly away. Who considers the power of your anger and your wrath according to the fear of you? So teach us to number our days, that we may get a heart of wisdom. Return, O Lord, how long? Have pity on your servants. Satisfy us in the morning with your steadfast love, that we may rejoice and be glad all our days. Make us glad for as many days as you have afflicted us, and for as many years as we have seen evil. Let your work be shown to your servants, and your glorious power to their children. Let the favor of the Lord our God be upon us, and establish the work of our hands upon us. Yes, establish the work of our hands. Such a great reminder to hear. Teach us to number our days, that we may get a heart of wisdom. That we would recognize we're not invincible, we're not going to last here forever. As Paul says in Ephesians chapter 5, make the best use of the time, because the days are evil. So teach us to number our days. Help us to recognize we are limited, so that we may gain wisdom for the here and now, for our future, living every day in obedience to the Lord and for His glory. For he has given his Son for us, Jesus Christ, to die on the cross for us, that by faith in him our sins are forgiven and we have everlasting life. Live every day in the righteousness of Christ that he has given to you. This is the Friday edition of When We Understand the Text, when we take questions from the listeners and respond to them in this end-of-the-week edition. You can send those questions to whenweunderstandthetext@gmail.com or go to www.utt.com, click on that voicemail tab, and you can record a voicemail to us using your phone or your computer, whatever recording device. It'll give you about 90 seconds to ask your question, And we would love to hear from you. You can also send an encouraging word. Just say, hey, love the podcast. I don't know why you weren't on for a week, but I'm glad you're back. Yeah, you know, when we get behind, it's really hard to catch up. So if I miss Friday and then I have to record it Saturday, well, that's the day that I'm usually prepping for a sermon, and we're in soccer season now, so all the morning is taken up. Saturday morning, we've got soccer games all morning. We do all the games in the morning because it's Arizona and it gets hot in the afternoon. So we've got the soccer games, and then the kids will probably have friends' parties that they will go to, and then whatever time I get left in the late afternoon and evening to kind of finish up stuff that I've been working on all week for the sermon. So if I haven't recorded the podcast Thursday for the Friday episode, I don't get it recorded Friday, then it's like I'm just never going to get to it. So that's what happened last week. Didn't get the Friday edition recorded, could not catch up, and so therefore it just became, well, I'm going to leave stuff as it is, and I'll pick up the next Friday episode. So this is the episode that would have aired last week. That's where we are now. I thank you for letting me have a week to sleep and kind of catch up a little bit. God willing, I will be back on with our New Testament study on Monday, Tuesday, and Wednesday, and the Old Testament study on Thursday. As you could probably tell, Becky is not along with me for the episode this week. That has to do with all of our busyness and everything that we have going on. Some pretty amazing things happening for us, though, on this side of listening land. So keep us in your prayers, and we always appreciate your support and sharing this podcast with somebody else. All right, let's get to the questions here. I've got, it looks like 3 emails, 1 voicemail. Let me go ahead and start with the voicemail. This is from Ken.
4: Hello, Pastor Gabe and Becky. This is Kenneth Coleman from Baltimore, Mississippi. I had a question about communion. I go to a very small church, maybe 20 people. I don't know that matters, but we don't take communion very much. It's probably been over a year now since we've had communion, maybe 2 years. And sometimes I do it by myself here at home. Is that good or bad? Can I use coffee and a cracker? Does it matter what I use? Does it have to be grape juice? What do I say? Should I do it by myself again, or should I have someone else do it? But what words do I use? Can you give me some advice on all of this? I love y'all, and thank y'all for all y'all do. Talk to y'all later. Bye.
2: Well, thank you for your note, Ken. And that sounds very difficult. I'm sorry that your church doesn't do communion that often. It's been over a year, you said, maybe even 2 years since the last time you did communion. So the first thing I would tell you to do is talk to somebody about that. Let me address this in 3 ways. Based on the question that you've asked, let's talk about frequency, how often you do communion. Secondly, company, who you're doing communion with. And then thirdly, substance. What should communion be made of? Since you had said, you know, what can I have? Must it be bread? Must it be grape juice or something like that? So we'll talk about the frequency, the company, and the substance. First of all, frequency. Yeah, I think that's not good that you haven't done communion in over a year, if not 2 years. So the first thing that I would tell you to do is talk to somebody about that. Since you said your church is only about 20 people, I'm guessing you don't have a plurality eldership. There aren't many elders, maybe just one pastor or somebody who is leading your study, but that's who I would go to first. Talk to him and say, why are we not doing communion? Why haven't we done this in over a year or 2 years? Were you gone on a Sunday that they did it? Maybe they have done it more recently than that, but it's still so sparsely practiced that you can't even remember the last time that you guys had communion. Now, there isn't anything in Scripture that explicitly says communion must be done this often, but I have argued for weekly communion. And I want to say that I've made this argument for weekly communion even before I came into a church that practiced the Lord's table weekly. The first church that I was a pastor of, we did it quarterly. That was when I took over the church. It was once a quarter. Then when we became a plurality eldership, it was argued among the elders, we need to be doing communion more often. Let's have a set time once a month that we would do communion. And so I think it was either the first Sunday or the last Sunday of the month that we did communion. So that way it became 12 times a year. And then with the church that I was pastor of in Texas, we just continued that pattern. It was once a month. But upon coming to Providence Reformed Baptist Church here in Casa Grande, Arizona, they were already practicing weekly communion. And I was already in favor of that. Even before I moved to Texas, I wanted to do weekly communion. And I have loved being able to come to the Lord's table every Sunday at Providence. In fact, when we talk about what you can expect in a Sunday service at Providence, I have said that we are committed to the preaching of the word, partaking of the Lord's table, singing praises to our King. Those three P's are in every worship service at Providence. So frequency, I think, should be weekly, and I think that you can make a biblical argument for that. For the Apostle Paul, when he talks about the Lord's table and instructions concerning the proper practice of the table, he says that it will be done whenever you come together. When you come together, that's the instructions that we see in 1 Corinthians 11, verses 17 to 34. And occasions where it is mentioned in the book of Acts, when the church would gather together, it said that the church would gather to break bread. The inference there would be the breaking of bread is also the partaking of communion. So when the Apostle Paul confronts the church in Corinth over their improper practice of the Lord's table, five times in this section, again, that's chapter 11, verses 17 to 34, five times in this section, he uses the phrase, when you come together. So all of this having to do with every time that the church gathers as a church, every time it is the corporate gathering. So let me move from frequency then to company. You had said that you take communion by yourself because your church doesn't do it frequently, so you do it on your own sometimes. I would discourage you from doing that because that's not actually communion, right? The word communion itself means that we are in communion with one another. So if you are doing the Lord's table by yourself, that's not really communion. I'm sure it's meaningful for you. I'm sure that you do it in a worshipful way. I'm not really saying that you're even sinning by doing something like that, but it's just not truly communion because we need to be with the church when we do this. These are instructions to the church. And again, Paul says, when you come together, it would be this practice that we do together as a church, not individually, and certainly not taking the matter into our own hands. So remember that the church in Corinth was practicing this in an improper way, so that Paul has to rebuke their improper practice. Verse 17, but in the following instructions, I do not commend you because when you come together, that's the first occasion that phrase is used, it is not for the better, but for the worse. For in the first place, when you come together, there's the second time, as a church, I hear that there are divisions among you. So again, the clarification even that's given in verse 18 is when you come together as a church, you are gathered as the ecclesia, the calling out of people from the world into Christ. You are there together as a body to worship God and even to break bread and remember the bread and the cup that he gave to his disciples, saying, this is my body and this is my blood. It does seem like the way that Paul is talking about this, again, going back to frequency, it seems like this is a weekly practice. But Paul is rebuking their weekly practice because there's a lot of division. Even they, what they were practicing wasn't true communion because everybody was divided among one another. When you come together, there's the third time that phrase appears, and it's in verse 20. When you come together, it is not the Lord's Supper that you eat. For in eating, each one goes ahead with his own meal. One goes hungry, another gets drunk. What? Do you not have houses to eat and drink in? Or do you despise the church of God and humiliate those who have nothing? What shall I say to you? Shall I commend you in this? No, I will not. And then Paul gives the proper practice. Here's how it should be done. So the church in Corinth was, they were taking these big agape feasts, these love feasts, and they were making that the Lord's table. But those who were rich were bringing a lot of food and going home drunk and full. And those who didn't have a lot of food were bringing little, and they were going hungry, little or nothing. And then they weren't eating at all. This is not how the Lord's table is supposed to be practiced. It's supposed to look like this. Verse 23, "For I received from the Lord what I also delivered to you, that the Lord Jesus, on the night when he was betrayed, took bread. And when he had given thanks, he broke it and said, 'This is my body, which is for you. Do this in remembrance of me.' In the same way also he took the cup after supper, saying, 'This cup is the new covenant in my blood. Do this as often as you drink it in remembrance of me. For as often as you eat this bread and drink the cup, you proclaim the Lord's death until he comes.'" And then Paul returns to his rebuke. "Whoever therefore eats the bread or drinks the cup of the Lord in an unworthy manner will be guilty concerning the body and blood of the Lord." So they needed to examine themselves that they would not partake in the Lord's table in an unworthy manner. So then we have the last two "when you come togethers" in the closing of this section, verse 33. "So then, my brothers, when you come together to eat, wait for one another. If anyone is hungry, let him eat at home, so that when you come together," there's number five, "it will not be for judgment. About the other things, I will give directions when I come." So here we see frequency and we see company. Again, the argument appears to be that it would be whenever you come together. That's how often you should be taking the Lord's table. But I don't want to impose something on you that you as a church don't feel convicted in and isn't an explicit instruction in Scripture. There isn't something that explicitly says you must do this every Sunday. But I think that would be the proper practice according to the biblical pattern that we have laid out for us. So frequency, weekly. If not, if that's not the conviction of your church, don't try to impose that, but you still want to question your pastor and ask, why do we do this so seldom? Can we do this more often? I would like to do it more often. Once a month, maybe make that suggestion, work toward doing it weekly, if that would be the decision that your body comes to together. So first of all, frequency. Secondly, company. We're doing this together as a church, not individually, not separated. This group goes over here, does communion. That group goes over there. No, we all do it together. And then thirdly, the substance. What should it be? And again, we have it said in 1 Corinthians 11, 23 to 26, that it's the bread and the cup. It should be bread and the cup. And what's in the cup? Well, according to Matthew chapter 26, according to every instance that you have in the synoptic gospels, Matthew, Mark, and Luke, where we have actually in the narrative of Jesus partaking in the Lord's table with his disciples, in all three of those instances, it is recorded as the fruit of the vine. It never explicitly says that it's wine, but of course, that's what we understand it to be. It does say that it's the fruit of the vine. And I think charitably, one of the reasons why it says this is just speculation on my part, but one of the reasons why it says fruit of the vine and not explicitly wine is because wine is not going to be available to everybody everywhere. So as long as you are drinking a substance that I would hope comes from the fruit of the vine, I don't think the Lord's going to strike you dead if you're drinking water. And if that's all that you have access to, the judgment of God is not going to be upon you for that. But we should aspire to drink the fruit of the vine because that is the description that we have in Scripture. Whether that would be wine or grape juice or some kind of juice that comes from a fruit of the vine. Wine is not always available, so you use what you can. But this cup represents, always referred to as the cup, this cup represents the new covenant in my blood, Jesus said, do this as often as you drink it in remembrance of me. And so that should be the substance of what we use, bread and the cup, which should contain the fruit of the vine. I'm not one of those that says that it has to be wine. And in fact, I think that those who impose that

0: table. Let us rejoice in these things together. It is our delight to come to the table and praise God for the giving of his Son, for the forgiveness of our sins. Let's go on to this next question from Mac in Athens, Georgia. Dear What, thank you for your videos addressing so many different Bible subjects. I wish you could do more of them. Me too. I wish I had time. I could do more videos, but I am a pastor. Duty calls. First to my wife and children, and then to my church before I can get to podcast and videos. That's another reason why the podcast hasn't been on for a week. So Matt goes on, have you seen this article in the Daily Mail that just came out this week? It claims Noah's Ark resting place 100% confirmed after 4,300 years. That's quite a statement from a secular news source. The claim is concerning the famous Drupanar formation. Drupanar? I'm about to play a clip here where the gal is going to say it, so she'll give us the proper pronunciation. Anyway, the Drupanar formation that's in the mountains of Ararat, which has been studied for decades now. If you're unfamiliar with the research into this site, look up the website Noah's Ark Scans. Apparently, there's going to be some big unveiling later this year of what some of their underground probes have found. Do you think this is Noah's Ark or just a boat-shaped piece of ground? I'd love to see you do a video on it. Thanks for the God-honoring content. Well, I appreciate that, Mac. Yeah, so let me play this clip here. This is from the X account, or the social media account, Noah's Ark Scan. So the same website that Mac recommended is also the social media account that I'm looking up here on X. So here's this gal giving a plug for what they have found at the Drupanar Formation, and she'll give us the proper pronunciation of that here.
1: Right behind me is Mount Ararat. Here in this beautiful backdrop is where the Drupanar Formation is.
0: Okay, there you go. Drupanar. I was close. As close as I could have gotten, I guess.
1: This is the site where Noah's Ark came to rest. This region became one of the great ancient travel corridors connecting the east to the west. The Silk Road traveled through here. For centuries, pilgrims and travelers passed through this region. And there are ancient accounts that some of those pilgrims stopped right here. There are legends that these pilgrims even picked off pieces of wood from the Ark and kept them as sacred relics. You can see some of these bits of wood in churches today. And right now we have a huge team of researchers on the Ark. They're doing core drilling, soil samples, radar scans, all to find out what is really underneath this site. And is it really Noah's Ark?
0: All right, so that's that clip anyway. There was another one on here. That's not the one I'm looking for. That's not the one I'm looking for. There was an interview that a gal was doing with one of the guys at the dig site. Well, I can't find that one, but I do have this one right here. I know this guy is like the lead researcher here. So let me click on his explanation. He'll probably tell us a little bit about this too.
2: Friends, we're now on the west profile, or the western edge, of the Drupanar boat formation that we believe to be Noah's Ark. Now, as you can see behind me, this is not a solid sedimentary rock. People keep saying it's a syncline, for example. Well, a syncline has folds of sedimentary rock that, once the tops are exposed, it forms an oval shape, but they're large structures. But guess what? This 515-foot-long boat-shaped object is made of earth. There are boulders in it, but this is not sedimentary folded rock layers. And on top of it, the layers, the folds in this mountainside, are going on north-south direction, from Iran to Mount Ararat. They are not even going the right direction to create a syncline at this area. Now, the other debate is, well, maybe it's bedrock that's just exposed and mud went around it and formed a boat shape, an oval shape. Again, none of the geophysical surveys have shown that there's a solid bedrock column coming out of the mountain floor below us. You know, we're in a melange of rocks, material, a debris flow that has collapsed on this mountainside. According to Dr. Salih Bayraktutan, bedrock is at least 70 meters below us. And there's nothing in nature that would form a column sticking straight up from that 70 meters to where the Drupanar site is, and then mud going around it.
0: Yeah, anyway, I'll stop it there. Obviously, he's making arguments for how this is not just some naturally occurring geological site, but rather this boat shape is actually a ship. There is a boat underneath this. And he says, matter of factly, it's the same guy. I watched another video with that same guy who says, matter-of-fact

0: this is Noah's Ark. And I don't believe it at all. I do not believe that formation in the ground is Noah's Ark. For a couple of reasons, the chief of them being that this was already debunked as a Noah's Ark site decades ago, where the ground was actually studied through peer review. Peer review meaning that there were multiple different persons that came and reviewed each other's work, and they all kind of came to the same consensus that this was a naturally occurring formation. It's odd. It's a strange shape. It certainly looks like a boat from the air, and that's what got people's attention in the first place. Like back in the 1940s was when the shape was first formed because of earthquakes in the area. And then it was in the 1960s that I think somebody noticed it in an aerial photo and decided, you know, that looks like a ship. We ought to study that. Why would this boat shape be there? And then from that point on, it became this site of interest for the possible resting place of Noah's Ark. So long ago, it was already decided, even from Noah's Ark enthusiasts, even from people who wanted it to be Noah's Ark, the ground was studied and they decided it's not. It's a naturally occurring ground formation. There is not a ship underneath this formation with decks and layers that proves itself to be Noah's Ark. Now, this group, Noah's Ark Scans, that's exactly what they claim, that there are decks below this ground formation. When they use their technology, the new technology that we have now to do sonar scans and even sending probes and pulling out core samples and things like that, they are now saying that it is proven absolutely this is not only a boat, it is not only a 515-foot-long ship, but it is actually Noah's Ark. And that, Mac, would have been the article that you saw from the Daily Mail, that this is 100% confirmed to be Noah's Ark. That is a very audacious claim. That is even a reckless claim, I would say. That this is 100% confirmed to be Noah's Ark. No, it's not. It is not 100% confirmed. It is not even confirmed to be a boat, let alone to have been the resting place of Noah's Ark. But I think common sense also kind of rules this out. When the Ark rested in the mountains of Ararat. Now, you heard that woman in the first clip that I play say, behind me is Mount Ararat. Well, what we know today as Mount Ararat doesn't mean that was the mountains of Ararat. That's what we call it today. But tradition doesn't necessarily preserve the same location as the mountains of Ararat as they would have been over 4,000 years ago. Apparently, that name back then was for a mountain range, whereas today there is a mountain that is singled out and pointed at as that's Mount Ararat. But Noah's Ark did not land on Mount Ararat. It landed in the mountains of Ararat. So we don't even know that what is today the mountains surrounding Ararat was the same location where Noah's Ark would have ended up. But the Ark, when it landed in that area, would not have remained the Ark. You have perfectly good wood when there are no trees that are growing yet, right? There's no big trees because the entire world has just been destroyed in a flood. And so when Noah and his family disembark the Ark, what are they going to do with that wood? They're going to dismantle it. They're going to take apart the Ark, and they're going to use the wood for their homes and for other things. And that would have continued to happen for several years. So I don't think it's even feasible that the Ark could still be there. That's my first argument. Just again, from common sense, why would the Ark have remained when they could have used the wood?
1: See, it's because of Jesus that this mountain is the way it is. The better mediator of a better covenant, the new covenant, whose blood speaks a better word than Abel. Abel's blood cried out for justice. Christ's blood cries out for our forgiveness, that justice has been satisfied, that we are to go free. And it is at this mountain, being under grace rather than the law, that we have the law, not on tablets of stone, but on the tablets of our heart. That the promise of the new covenant is that the law is written on our heart, It is at this mountain that we can come to love the law, for it is our friend and our guide rather than our condemning judge and shame exposer.

0: Welcome to No Compromise Radio Ministry. My name is Mike Abendroth. You can always write me, as I say, mike@nocompromiseradio.com, Spotify, iTunes. If you're watching, you already know about the YouTube channel. If you're just listening, we have a YouTube channel you can watch. I don't know if it helps you to watch or not. As you watch a 66-year-old man get older and older and older before your very eyes. I got some new glasses about 8 months ago, and somebody said, well, we like the style, but it makes you look old. I'm not wearing these to make me look old. I'm wearing these to make me look cool. Come on. I got my cool black ring on. Come on, it's all about cool. That's what we're after here, No Compromise, Coolio. Before I get into the show today, I think you've probably listened to my son-in-law, Dawson Driscoll, and his testimony on how he won my daughter in real time. They haven't got married yet, but in NoCo time and YouTube time, they'll have already been married. It was Labor Day weekend. And in front of me, I just have the ceremony, processional welcome and prayer, giving of the bride, scripture reading, etc. And I am already bracing myself, dear viewer, dear listener, because while I officiated my oldest daughter's wedding and officiated my son's wedding, I have not officiated my youngest. And when I do, I'm just going to lose it. I'm just already bracing myself. Lots of times I don't cry when I'm up in front of people because I have a job to do, and that is talk and preach and lead and officiate. But I think it's going to be bad. So the way it's going to work, at least in theory, my son's going to be at the very front where the officiant spot would be. And I'm going to walk my daughter down the aisle. And then he's going to welcome, pray, who gives this woman to be married to this man? I do. Not, even though Kim did most of the work, it's not her mother and I, and it's not it takes a village. I'm the leader biblically. I do. Then I'll hand her off to Dawson, and then I'll take my iPad, this iPad, this NoCo iPad. When I do the wedding, I'll be doing it like this for the advertisement. And then I'll lead the rest as my son goes to where the groomsman will. So that at least what we're doing right now, there's one song they're going to sing, and it's going to be How Great Thou Art. And so I'm just looking at the program right now, and I'm just bracing myself. Then sings my soul, my Savior, God of thee, how great thou art. Just to think that this is the man that has been planned out for my daughter. Just think that God has saved this man, kept this man, two parents that are Christians, evangelicals, all these things. And you just think, wow, just watching. You know, you look at the providence of God, and if you try to find providence looking forward, you become like a sign seeker. But if you look at providence that way, backward in time, and you're like, okay, how did they meet? What happened? Where did they go? Everything else. It's very, very encouraging. Speaking of which, today is the topic of encouragement. Encouraging one another. I think this is a lost art. I think Christians don't do this enough. I think you ought to be a better encourager. I want to be a better encourager. By the way, doesn't that sound like I'm an antinomian? Encourage more. Just listen to one of my sermons and you will not say that guy's an antinomian, but that's a different subject. Have you encouraged anybody lately? Have you met with people and said, by the way, my only purpose today is try to encourage you? This is really on my mind, encouragement, because I would posit that Jesus is the best encourager. And when you study the life of Jesus, yes, he rebuked people. Yes, he drove out money changers. But at the right time, at the perfect time, when Jesus needed to encourage his disciples, that's exactly what he did. So today, here's the premise. Since Jesus, the ultimate man, the perfect man, the best man, the men of all men, encouraged people regularly and often, you should encourage people regularly and often. Right? Third use of the law, encourage one another. We ought to be encouragers. I think I've told you the story many times that besides my mother, the biggest encouragement I had growing up, well, my grandma and grandpa and those relatives but I had a fifth grade teacher named Dan Sanfilippo. And it was at Masters Elementary School in Omaha, Nebraska. It had nothing to do with Masters Seminary. The Masters Monarchs. Boy, we were tough. What kind of nickname is that? The Masters Monarchs. And so I love Dan Sanfilippo, and I could tell you stories about what happened in his class. I don't remember what happened in Mrs. Hubbard's class in fourth grade, sixth grade class, ninth grade class, 10th grade class. Few teachers I even remember by name, but I remember Dan Sanfilippo. And so I thought, you know, I want to encourage him because he was such an encouragement to me. So probably 5 years ago, I got online, looked up a Dan Sanfilippo, like 82 years old, Omaha, Nebraska, thought I'd give it a chance, got the phone number, called him up. Is this Mr. Sanfilippo speaking? Dan Sanfilippo used to be a teacher in Omaha Public School District. Yes. I said, this is Mike Abendroth. I could cry thinking about it. One of your students in the fifth grade. And you're my best teacher that I've ever had. And I just wanted to say thank you. You meant a lot. And he said, why, thank you, Mike. Don't you have a sister named Marcy and a brother named Pat? I mean, I was what, 1972? And he remembered that? Because I do have a sister named Marcy and a brother named Pat. Wow. And so then we began to talk, and he was telling me about his life, and I was working some evangelism in there, and how I've written, you know, over 10 books and speaker and blah, blah, blah. It's stuff that I wasn't trying to brag, but I was trying to say, Dan, you had a part in that. You were used by God to influence me in a very real way, in a direct way. And I just want you to be encouraged. And he said, oh, I'm just so glad you called. Then I thought to myself, well, that was so fun. And I'm a hard-headed person a lot of times, and it's hard for me to obey the scripture. But when it says encourage one another, 1 Thessalonians, all right, I'm on a roll. So I looked up my favorite boss in corporate America. His name was Ben Trammell. And so I found Ben Trammell's phone number and called him up and said, Ben, I've been thinking about this a lot lately, and out of all the bosses I've ever had in life, you're my favorite boss. And by the way, when my dad was dying of cancer and you said, you know what? We know you're a regional trainer and Omaha's not in part of your region, but you have to go there and train some people in Omaha so you can see your dad more. And then I'd get to Omaha and he'd say, well, there's nobody there to train. That was you, Ben Trammell. And I just want to say thank you that you were my favorite boss. You encouraged me, you trained me, and you helped me. Thanks for everything. So all that to say, by the way, if I can encourage people, you can. But we want to encourage because Jesus was the ultimate encourager. So let me give you the law first, and then let me give you the gospel. Law meaning how to encourage people. 1 Thessalonians 5:11, or not how to, but just to. Therefore, encourage one another and build one another up just as you are doing. Dads, do you encourage your spouse? Dads, do you encourage your children? You're just always on them, drill sergeant, policeman. Or do you encourage? Okay, let me ask you this, dads. Do you like to be encouraged? When somebody encourages you, are you more motivated to do things? Are you more motivated to stay the course than discouraging things or people just snapping rules at you? If you're motivated by encouragement, I know you are. I bet you Dan Sanfilippo was. I bet you Ben Trammell was. I bet you I am when people say, Pastor, we really are thankful for your ministry. You encourage us a lot. I get encouraged by that, and it just wants me to make me to do it all the more. So dads, if you like to be encouraged, why don't you start encouraging? You're like, well, I don't get encouraged. Well, you're the dad, so lead. Leaders lead. And you say, I'm just going to start encouraging people at work, at home, my neighbors. This is a world of discouragement, by the way. It's discouraging because we ourselves sin. Other people sin. The world's tainted by sin. Politics. I mean, you can't even watch sports now, right? Without kind of being discouraged. What's a woman? WNBA, all this. I mean, I watch sports for a diversion. I can't go see a band because they're going to go into all their political stuff. Everywhere you go, it's where's the encouragement? So we as Christians, we're going to start encouraging. I put a yellow post-it on my desk regularly, and it says, encourage, exclamation point. 1 Thessalonians 4, encourage one another with these words. What words? That Jesus is coming back with a trumpet. Let us consider how to stir up one another to love and good works, not neglecting to meet together, but encouraging one another, Hebrews 10. That's what you do when you get together on a worship service on Sunday and the saints get together. We sing the praises of Jesus, Lord's Supper, preaching, ordinary means. And when we're around other people, we encourage. By the way, that's one of the reasons why you should sing. That's why if you're a man, you ought to sing. I get so tired of looking around. That's why I don't look around. But when I see people and they're not singing, Christians sing. And if you don't sing, I basically think, I don't know how you call yourself a Christian. And if I can get over my lack of having a great voice and just sing, this is the voice God gave me. Sing like Ferguson said, that you're holding a hymnal with Jesus. And I sing to God who gave me this voice. That'd be dumb if I didn't sing to him. And I also sing Colossians 3, Ephesians 5, singing to one another. So when Mario's here and he's really struggling, but he looks over and he goes, you know what? Mike's just got done with his cancer treatment. And there he is singing How Great Thou Art. Hey, that's encouraging me. That's encouraging me that if he can do it, I can do it. We're both just weak people. And when you go and you're like, I'm just too discouraged to sing and I've got so many trials, I can't sing. You hear other saints sing. I'll never forget the time, Omaha, Nebraska, Omaha Bible Church. My mom's bald because of chemo. She's dying of lung cancer, non-smoking lung cancer, same cancer my father died of. And she's got a wig on. I loved her hair. By the way, one time I did get in trouble, Mario, my mom came home from the beauty parlor and she said, well, what do you think of my new hairdo? And I said, it looks like the Bride of Frankenstein. Because it was back like that. If you look at the Bride of Frankenstein back in the 50s, back in the kind of like gray hair or something, man, she was mad at me. She called up Dan Sanfilippo and said, adopt this kid. I don't know why I said it. I don't think I was in fifth grade. I must have been in second grade, Mrs. Stewart's class. Anyway, mom had the wig on and she's singing Victory in Jesus, my Savior. And I just think, you know what? How encouraging. She's dying. Oh, victory in Jesus, my Savior forever. And I'm just like, wow, that's encouraging. So, how do you encourage each other when you're in the local church service? Besides your talk about the Lord before and after the service, but singing, being a part, paying attention. Ephesians chapter 4, verse 29, let no corrupting talk come out of your mouths, but only such as good for building up, that it may give grace to those who hear. It doesn't say encourage, but it means that. Proverbs 16, gracious words are like a honeycomb, sweetness to the soul and health to the body. I'm really trying to work on being an encourager. My wife took me to the San Francisco airport last week because I needed to fly here for a couple of weeks between vacation and the wedding. She's going to stay there and help get everything ready for the wedding. And she dropped me off and we got out of the car at the airport. And I wasn't that sad because I knew I'd see her in a few weeks anyway. And I just held her really tight. And I said, before we pray, I said, I just want you to know there are so many things I admire about you. You're wonderful. Thanks for being my wife. I'm trying to encourage because I've been convicted that the perfect man, Jesus, was a great encourager. It doesn't mean that's all we have to do. Of course, reprove, rebuke, exhort with great patience and instruction. That's true. Proverbs 12, anxiety in a man's heart weighs him down, but a good word makes him glad. I know even Mario going through some personal trials. Sitting here, I've watched his face. He's encouraged. He's listening to this message because we're taping it, but he's hearing. And so how do you encourage people with words? And you talk about the Lord Jesus and talk about hope. So what about Jesus? Let me give you in Luke chapter 13 an illustration of his encouragement so that you can say to yourself, if the most perfect man who ever lived encouraged, I want to keep encouraging and I want to start encouraging and I want to encourage more often, to encourage. And by the way, it's not really our default. Maybe men and women, I don't know, but as a man, I don't know if it's my default. And by the way, speaking of faults, I'm a good fault finder. Part of it is because theologically I need to do that. I'm to shepherd the flock, guard the flock. People are going to come in and those men must be silenced. Titus chapter 1, hey, and there are Cretans, there are liars, evil beasts, lazy gluttons. This testimony is true. And people sneak in and they're going to try to bring in doctrines into this church and I need to be on the lookout. That's true. I need to teach sound doctrine and refute those who contradict. That's true. But even as NoCo started as a discernment ministry, had a lot more giving back in those days and a lot better ratings. And once you start talking about Jesus all the time and encouragement drops off, it is what it is, que sera, sera. Did you know que sera, sera by Doris Day? It was originally in an Alfred Hitchcock movie. Go figure that out. Random knowledge. I was on the plane the other day and I was doing trivia. How much inane information do I know in my life? More than I would like to know. What am I talking about? Where am I? What was I talking about, Mario?
1: Encouragement.
0: But what about it? Jesus, the perfect encourager. Oh, somehow NoCo or something like that. Fault. Okay, there. See, we'll finally get there. Faults. So it's important to see theological error and to call it out, obviously, and to guard the flock. And wolves are going to try to come in. Ephesians chapter 20, Acts chapter 20 at the church at Ephesus. I get all that. But fault finding can be too extreme. And Twitter sometimes probably doesn't help. Social media doesn't help. Fault finding in marriages. By the way, don't you, Mario, know more of your wife's faults than anybody else? Doesn't she know more about yours? You know your children's faults. People here at church, we know more of our faults here of other people at church than we do at other churches. People, coworkers' faults. So you can either decide to just magnify the faults, concentrate on the faults, or you could do what you wish would be done to you, that they would cover those faults, that they would accept who you are and you're not defined by the faults, how you're growing. I talked to a young lady yesterday and I said, by the way, you're not the lady you're going to be in 10 years, in 5 years, in 20 years. Christians grow and Christians learn how to say to temptation, no, with stronger impulse. They say no to killing sin more often and we're growing and maturing. And so there's hope. Therefore, encourage one another with these words. I mean, if people are struggling in life, don't you think maybe one of the best things you could do is encourage them? Say, yeah, I know about that problem. I have those problems too. Here's a good way to combat those problems. I know you can do it. Way to go. And try to encourage. It's like, you know, the kid playing basketball and he looks over to see if his dad's there in the crowd, if his mom's there in the crowd. And they just want him to know, are you there watching? And then you look over and you see your dad clapping. And you're like, okay, it's going to spur me on. So Jesus, the great encourager, let's not be fault finder. Jesus could find all kinds of faults in these disciples and he often brought them out, but he still encouraged them. Here's an illustration of Jesus encouraging the disciples, Luke chapter 13. Now, this whole chapter is about repentance. Unless you repent, you'll likewise perish. Chapter 13, verse 3. Chapter 13, verse 5. Unless you repent, you'll likewise perish. Israel not repenting because he told the story of the fig tree, which had been planted and there's no fruit on it. Israel as a nation is not repenting. The Messiah is there. Jesus is in a synagogue and a lady had a sickness caused by a spirit, hunched over, double over. And Jesus heals that woman. And everybody there, they might have said great, but there was a man there, the leader of the synagogue, the official. And he said, in 6 days, there should be work done. So come during them and get healed and not on the Sabbath. What a coward. He didn't even say it to Jesus. He said it to everybody else and the lady. What a person who has no repentance. So everything in this chapter is about repentance. Either you must or there isn't any to be found. So what do you think Jesus would tell his disciples in such a society where hardly anybody's believing, hardly anybody's repenting? I ask you the question, what do you need to hear living in this world like you do where it seems like to chaos. More unbelievers than believers. You evangelize and like, I don't want to hear it. I talked to someone yesterday and she said, I can talk to my husband about God, but once I talk to my husband, it's a lady that attends a church here, once I talk to my husband about Jesus, he gets mad. You can see his face and he's like, don't talk to me about Jesus. What do we do in that kind of world? I mean, is God winning? I mean, it looks like we're losing to me if I walk by sight and not by faith. I mean, are the upper echelons of American government, are they ruled by Christians? Oh, some, there might be a few. What about the world? So what Jesus does is he says, in a world of unrepentance, hey, boys, take heart, take hope. I'm still building the kingdom. And he does something with two parables, the mustard seed and leaven. When you first read them, you're like, what does that have to do with encouragement? It has everything to do with it. What is the kingdom of God like? Luke 13:18. And to what shall I compare it? Two comparisons. One, it's like a mustard seed, small seed back in those days, and threw it into his own garden, and it grew and became a tree, 10 foot, 12 foot tall, tiny little seed, think like sesame seed, but smaller, to a big tree. And it grew and became a tree, and the birds of the air nested in its branches. So sturdy the birds could come in its branches. And again, he said, to what shall I compare the kingdom of God? It is like leaven, which a woman took and hid in 3 pecks of flour until it was all leavened. And when I first read those, I thought, what does that have to do with anything? Small, large, little, pervasive. That's true. But he wanted to encourage the men. In a world of no repentance, I am building my kingdom and the gates of death will not stop it. I'm building my church, one person after another, all the elect will make it. Kingdom is going to come victoriously. And don't you men worry. I'm building my kingdom. And by the way, as he said earlier, don't forget, he didn't say it here, but don't forget, it's cross, then crown, suffering, then glory, but the crown and glory are going to happen. I'm building. No one's going to stop what I'm doing. Matter of fact, I'm on my way to Jerusalem and nobody's going to stop that either. And by the way, I'm going to lay my own life down. Nobody's going to kill me. I lay my own life down. And so here Jesus encourages the men. I think if you read the Gospels regularly and say to yourself, let me try to find spots where Jesus says something that edifies. Let me find a spot where Jesus is encouraging. Let me find a spot where Jesus is building up the men. And if you get a pink magic marker, you're going to just have pink all over your Bible. You're going to say, do you know what? Everywhere I go, I see Jesus encouraging people, encouraging his disciples to spur them on. And even if he chastens them, and even if he says, you should be doing this and stop doing that, then here comes the balm. Because for Jesus, he's not going to snap off a bruised reed or take a smoldering wick and just snuff it out. That's not what the Lord does. B.B. Warfield, a great theologian, Princeton theologian, the Lion of Princeton, they called him. Besides taking care of his invalid wife, I've been to his house in Princeton and seen that, and just realized if you got a wife that you can hardly be gone from and just go back home and take care of, I already respect you. And then his theology, of course, was wonderful. There's now a 10-volume set. I think PNR has published it. There's an article that he did called The Emotional Life of Jesus. Now, we know God in his essence, Genesis 1, prior to Genesis 1, God doesn't have passions and emotions, and the scriptures might use terms where we go, oh yeah, we see that, but he doesn't change. So how can he be mad, sad, and all that stuff? So we say God is impassible. But when you look at the life of Jesus, and the Son of God took on flesh and dwelt among us, does a human nature have passions? Does Jesus have emotions? And so you'd say, yes, he's angry, drives out the money changers with the whip. He's sad, he weeps for Lazarus. Actually, that was actually mad too, mad at sin. But if you look at all the emotions of Jesus, and you had to say, What's the most prominent emotion in all of Jesus's life, the incarnate Son? Warfield would say rightly, it's compassion. It's compassion. And even that, does that not undergird and strike you as something that's very encouraging? That the God-man would have compassion on sinners? He'd see even unbelievers like sheep without a shepherd. He'd see his own men who needed correction and guidance and strength, and they can't even stay up and pray with them and watch. And there he is, taking care of, molding, shaping, modeling, all those things, encouraging. You have to read the Bible when you do read the Bible, and you have to say, Jesus is an encourager. He encourages the disciples. So on the radio show today, on the video today, on the video pod, what's on your pod feed? I'm too old to call it a pod. Justin Perdue might call it a pod. I don't call it a pod. Those guys are too hip. I'm the grandpa. Grandpa Mike, I try to be nice. Back to the word encouragement. Even now, think of a few people you could encourage today. Think of somebody that you could write a little note. By the way, here's something that I regularly do. I buy postcards, get like 100 from TJ Maxx with all the different national parks, Glacier National Park, and it's a postcard, cool looking. I go buy postcard stamps. I don't know what they cost now, 40 cents. And somebody at the church will do something. And I'll say, you know what? I notice you faithful in the chair ministry. Way to go. The Lord also sees Pastor Mike. It takes me 30 seconds max. That's including pulling it out, writing it, putting a stamp on. It takes me more time to look up their address and put it in the mail. And then I go to those people's houses and I see it up on the refrigerator. Here's a little encouragement, because people are dying for encouragement. It's a parched land for encouragement. And I want you to know Jesus is encourager. So if he's the perfect man and encourages, why won't you encourage? But you know, deep down, I know you and I know me. If I encourage too much, they might not do the right thing. They might take advantage of grace. This is the exact same reason why some preachers don't want to give grace to the congregation, because grace is going to abound. They're going to take advantage of it. The Romans 6, they know it's true. So give them a law versus gospel. And so may I say, the law to you is encourage. The gospel is Jesus is an encourager. And when you encourage people, it's good news and it spurs them on for godly living. It spurs them on to be a better worker, a better wife, a better husband, a better child, because I am noticed, I am encouraged, I almost said validated. And then I realized I can't talk that way on the show. So the law, encourage. The gospel, Jesus is a great encourager. My name is Mike Abendroth, No Compromise Radio Ministry. You can write me, mike@nocompromiseradio.com. If you want to order some books, The Chosen, about unconditional election, easy little book just to pass out. You can get it on Amazon. King, How the Sovereignty of God Changes Everything, and more. 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Don't forget to make some comments. If you're on iTunes, you can pick how many stars. But I'm asking you, give me 5 stars. Come on. 1 star for Mike and 4 stars for Jesus. See you next time.

0: 88.1 KFGR Radio is a ministry of Trinity Bible Church in Powell and Redeeming Grace Church of Cody. 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
1: But it is ultimately grace and not guilt that motivates one to true love and obedience to the Lord. If the only reason someone will ever obey God is because of the threats of the law or to avoid punishment or just to avoid feeling guilty or to avoid looking bad before others, that's the only reason someone would obey, then that person has not yet seen the glory of what God has done. If we truly believe that we were on our way to hell and we deserve it, and God rescued us from that by His Son taking hell for us on the cross, laying down His life to rescue us, if we believe that, then how can we not but serve Him out of gratitude for what He has done?
2: Turn to Exodus chapter 15. And Exodus 15 is coming right after the account of the Red Sea and Israel being saved by passing through. So just keep that in mind as we begin this morning. And as you turn to Exodus 15, I want to ask you a question. What causes you to celebrate? Many things may come to mind. As an answer to that question, naturally we celebrate many different things. I believe that we all agree that there are certain moments in life, such as marriages, births, graduations, job promotions, retirements, all certain things in life that are worth celebrating. As mentioned earlier, Maddie and I get to go celebrate officially 17 years of marriage, and that is definitely worth celebrating to us, and especially in the midst of a culture that seems to want to just be rid of marriage and families. And so there are things that are worth celebrating. To lesser degrees, we may celebrate things such as the 4th of July or Memorial Day is coming up. We may celebrate when our team wins a game, whoever that team may be, or a successful project being completed at home. There are things and varying degrees to which we do celebrate. I would say celebration is just part of being human, right? It's part of human culture. No matter where you go, there are celebrations. And I would say that in a real sense, those are really part of God's common grace towards humanity, whether they're believers or not. God gives good things that are worth celebrating, whether you're a believer or not. The birth of a child is a wonderful celebration, or marriage, right? The question is what do we celebrate and why? And I believe as Christians, we should actually do better than we do in realizing that our corporate worship, when we come together, it is a celebration. And so what should that look like, and why should we celebrate as Christians? Now, we'll get into that further, but let's look at Exodus 15 and the text this morning. We're going to read most of the text. We're going to cut it off there before verse 19. So we'll just read verses 1 through 18 and jump in to the sermon. So this is the word of God. Exodus 15, beginning in verse 1. Then Moses and the people of Israel sang this song to the Lord, saying, I will sing to the Lord, for he has triumphed gloriously. The horse and his rider he has thrown into the sea. The Lord is my strength and my song, and he has become my salvation. This is my God, and I will praise him, my father's God, and I will exalt him. The Lord is a man of war. The Lord is his name. Pharaoh's chariots and his host he cast into the sea, and his chosen officers were sunk in the Red Sea. The floods covered them. They went down into the depths like a stone. Your right hand, O Lord, glorious in power, your right hand, O Lord, shatters the enemy. In the greatness of your majesty, you overthrow your adversaries. You send out your fury, it consumes them like stubble. At the blast of your nostrils, the waters piled up, the floods stood up in a heap, and the deeps congealed in the heart of the sea. The enemy said, I will pursue, I will overtake, I will divide the spoil. My desire shall have its fill of them. I will draw my sword, my hand shall destroy them. You blew with your wind, the sea covered them. They sank like lead in the mighty waters. Who is like you, O Lord, among the gods? Who is like you, majestic in holiness, awesome in glorious deeds, doing wonders? You stretched out your hand, the earth swallowed them. You have led in your steadfast love the people whom you have redeemed. You have guided them by your strength to your whole holy abode. The peoples have heard, they tremble. Pangs have seized the inhabitants of Philistia. Now the chiefs of Edom, dismayed, trembling, seizes the leaders of Moab. All the inhabitants of Canaan have melted away. Terror and dread fall upon them. Because the greatness of your arm, they are still as a stone. Till your people, O Lord, pass by. Till the people pass by whom you have purchased. You will bring them in and plant them on your own mountain. The place, O Lord, which you have made for your abode, the sanctuary, O Lord, which your hands have established, the Lord will reign forever and ever. Now, as we read that as a Christian or as Christians this morning, we come into the midst of this sanctuary as those saved by Jesus Christ through faith. And if you think back, I don't know how far back that was for you if you are saved, but if you think about that experience and when you came to faith in the Lord, what was your response? If you have a vivid memory of your salvation, I would say that praise accompanied your salvation. The moment that you came to faith and realized that the dread of judgment against your sin was lifted, and it wasn't there anymore because of Christ. Normally, praise and celebration follow salvation. I would say that's appropriate, right? It's appropriate considering what salvation is and what it cost to be bought for us and what it has accomplished on our behalf from beginning to end by God. And we can learn something about our celebration of Christ and our salvation from this Song of Moses this morning. And we're going to find that songs of praise are to be directed to God as a form of confessing Him as our God and sung in praise of who He is while expressing our continued hope in His promises. And so, if we actually just step back and really want to narrow down, what are genuine songs of praise from the Christian heart? We would say they're really all about God. Who He is, what He's done, and the way that has blessed us. And so let's begin by looking at this Song of Moses and what we can learn from it. Remember the setting of this great song of praise. Now, it's hard for us to remember what's taking place in the midst of the moment of Exodus 15 because we are thousands of years apart. We're sitting in the midst of this very comfortable sanctuary. And we didn't just barely walk through the middle of a sea with all of our dead, bloated enemies floating on the seashore next to us. But they are. The setting of the Song of Moses is absolutely vivid when you step back and consider what this is like. I got to experience many things in the Marine Corps in very dry places, but I was also sent on a mission in 2004-2005 to Southeast Asia after the tsunami that impacted tons of those coastal regions. In the midst of going over there in a humanitarian aid and mission, after a tsunami, the devastation of water is tremendous, and it's something absolutely horrible when you consider the loss of life. And that springs to my mind when we got to the ground 24 hours later and saw the debris, including the dead, floating on the seashores and coming in with the waves. That is the setting of Exodus chapter 15, where the Egyptians, those who were pursuing them, claiming that they would overtake the people of Israel and replunder them, take everything back, including them as their people, and re-enslaving them. And yet, here they are on the other side of the sea, and they see their enemies overcome by God and dead on the seashore. In chapter 14, verses 30 through 31, it concludes that chapter. Thus the Lord saved Israel that day from the hand of the Egyptians, and Israel saw the Egyptians dead on the seashore. Israel saw the great power and the Lord used against the enemy or the Egyptians, so the people feared the Lord, and they believed in the Lord and in his servant Moses. And much like my experience in Southeast Asia after a tsunami, they're looking at the absolute devastation, but to them it wasn't destruction and judgment against them, it was salvation. And they're looking at the way God saved them from their enemies, and we should take a couple of thoughts away from this. Our enemies really do want to harm us. They don't want us to prosper. They don't want us to do well. They certainly don't want us to worship our God. And if that means overtaking, enslaving, or killing us, then that's what they'll do. And when we think about the cross of Christ, the enemies of God are our enemies. And on that cross of Christ, we know that ultimately the head of the snake, that old serpent, the devil, has had his head bruised by Christ. And we can stand looking at our defeated enemies in their death throes. No, they're not on the seashore, but we can look in the spiritual realm and we can see just what has taken place. This is the setting in which Moses leads Israel to praise their God. And so, if the fulfillment of Israel's salvation, right? God performing what he said he was going to do. I'm going to bring you through the sea. I'm going to save you and overcome your enemies. If Israel's salvation is the reason for this song of praise, what can we learn from the actual song to help us understand ours? Right? So if this is a song of praise from Scripture, inspired by the Holy Spirit, what does it tell us about what our songs ought to entail? Right? And we're going to look at a few different things that praise songs, genuine praise songs, should incorporate. The first is this: they're directed to God. Notice that. Who is the audience of the songs of praise in the midst of this setting where God's people have just been saved from their enemies? And they're now entering a celebration, it's a spontaneous celebration in all reality, to praise their God. And Moses, their leader, doesn't say, look at what I have done. I parted the Red Sea through my obedience to God. I did this. He doesn't say that. He leads them in praise of their God. He says then the text this morning says, then Moses and the people of Israel sang this song to the Lord, saying, I will sing to the Lord. And so, very interesting to consider. God is the main audience of our praise. We are not. We are here to contribute. We're here to raise our voices to God. And in the midst of that way of thinking, we can think about the Protestant tradition that's really been come down to us about what genuine worship is in the midst of God's people. And our tradition would say this: worship is dialogical, which is simply to say this, it's covenantal, or it is a dialogue, right? It's a conversation between God and his people. God speaks through scripture and the preaching, and the congregation responds in prayer, in song, and in giving. And so when we come together in corporate worship, what we realize is we're coming into the presence of God to talk with him. We should experience to hear the truth, or we should expect to hear the truths of God's word, but we should also come in order to praise the God who saved us. Right? We see this pattern exemplified in Exodus 14 and 15. God speaks to the people of Israel in Exodus 14. He makes his promises known. He reveals it to them. He saves them. And the response of Israel is, God told us he would. God has accomplished what he said he would do. And therefore, we lift our voices to God. We praise God. Right? Consider this. In the Bible, it commands or mentions singing to the Lord. Now, specifically singing to God. Not just mentions singing, but it mentions singing to the Lord over 400 times. With around 50 direct commands to sing to the Lord. So, that's not a vague instance where we can say and make an entire doctrine such as Mormonism and their baptisms of the dead, where it's mentioned very vaguely in 1 Corinthians and it's not explained. No, we can come to Scripture and we can say, actually, over 400 times we're being told that the people of God sing to their God. Would they come and they sing to him? Consider Psalm 47, verses 1 and 6. The psalmist writes, clap your hands, all peoples. Oh, heaven forbid, you Baptists. We can't have clapping of hands or raising your hands. Oh, definitely not swaying. That might be too much. Except scripture says, clap your hands, all the peoples. Listen, there comes times when we praise the Lord where it should bring joy and movement, and our bodies should, no matter how white and not rhythmic we may be, speaking of myself, it's okay. It is okay to express yourself in joy, clapping your hands, shout to God with loud songs of joy, it says. Verse 6 says, sing praises to God, sing praises to our King, sing praises. How many times has it just repeated, sing praises to our God? How about Psalm 96, 1 and 2? Oh, sing to the Lord a new song, sing to the Lord all the earth. Sing to the Lord, bless his name, tell of his salvation from day to day. Singing is a Christian phenomenon. One of the most satisfying experiences that I think we can enjoy as Christians is if you ever travel and are out and about somewhere not in Rangeley, Colorado on the Lord's Day, go visit another church. If you ever have the experience, go on a missions trip to another country and experience your brothers and sisters in another language lifting their voices to the Lord in praise of our God. It is wonderful. There have been a few wonderful experiences that that I can think of that Maddie and I have been able to enjoy over the years in different conferences and get-togethers of singing praises with people. One of those was at the General Assembly last year. As I went, I didn't hardly know anybody in the association at the time, but we all came together, and in God's providence, all of the musicians were sick. We're not the only ones. And so we had a sanctuary.

psalms and hymns and spiritual songs with thankfulness in your hearts to God. The command is also for the New Testament church to sing to our God with thankfulness in our hearts. Now, there's something fascinating that takes place in the midst of God's people when, in the thankfulness of our hearts, when we're filled with the Spirit and we begin to sing to God, it becomes a ministry to one another. It encourages one another. It builds one another up. Listen to Ephesians 5, 18 through 19. He says, "And do not get drunk with wine, for that is debauchery, but be filled with the Spirit." I don't know how many of you have been around drunk people, but they sing. It's a natural thing, like, right? And we should be filled with the Spirit. We should be filled with the Spirit of God so that when we come together, there is a joy raising in our voices to the Lord, not in drunken sloppiness, but in joy and thanksgiving. Listen to what he says then. Addressing one another in psalms and hymns and spiritual songs. Singing and making melody to the Lord with your heart. When we're filled with the Spirit and we begin to sing to the Lord, it becomes a ministry to one another. Note that we are not the primary audience of genuine praises to God. God is. And so we're not here for one another and we're not here for ourselves. We're actually here for God. And this alone should give Christians a warning about the many of the modern practices of corporate singing. No. Right? Why do many in the midst of modern Christianity try to reflect things like a concert atmosphere? Why are we lighting the stage and creating a performance as though you are the audience, but not God? Why do we try to manipulate certain music, certain lighting, certain ambiance, and focus all the attention on the band instead of on God? Well, it isn't likely because they're primarily focused on singing to God, but to people. And so we need to take warning from that. Singing to God is actually falling out of fashion in the midst of modern Christianity. And yet it's what Christians and believers have done for millennia. We sing to the Lord. Now, we benefit when people sing to the Lord, but things get mixed up when we become the primary audience. And so before we consider the content of the Song of Moses and what we can learn from that, I just want to lean into this just a little bit more and press into what it really means to be commanded to sing here. If Christian songs of praise are directed to God, are a proper response to our salvation, if they are to be done before anyone, all people, all the earth, if it is directly connected to Scripture dwelling in us and being filled with the Holy Spirit, then what does my personal participation in singing songs of praise reflect? In other words, due to what we know about what praises are to God, what does your personal singing reflect about your heart? It's almost a diagnostic to say, am I here to praise my God or for any other reason? If you don't sing, what does that reflect? If you murmur along, what does that reflect? Now, I want to be fair. Sometimes we don't know the song, right? I understand that, but that's not what we're talking about, right? We're talking about what is our habit of singing praises. If we're just murmuring along, whispering, not singing out, whatever it may be, what does that reflect? Also, if you sing with gusto and enthusiasm, what does that reflect? If everybody else knows you're singing and can't hear the voice of the congregation, what does that reflect? Our singing actually tells us a lot about why we're in this sanctuary on Sunday mornings. And we should use it as such. We should come for the purpose of pleasing God.

0: not drawing attention to ourselves, but also not participating either. We should come to sing to the Lord, to participate, to raise up our praises and our thanksgiving. So what does your worship through song or lack thereof reveal about your heart? I would encourage you to prayerfully contemplate that question and the way that you participate in that as we come together to sing to God. Think about that throughout this week. And so if singing is a natural response to victory and celebration, and there's clear biblical commands to the people of God to sing praises to God, what are the characteristics of a good praise song? What can we learn from Exodus 15 about what songs should we look for to sing as a congregation? I would like to just give, you know, some pretext here. Just because it's in a hymnal doesn't make it good. Just because it's written or sung by a Christian doesn't make it good. There are many things that we should look towards and say, well, what should they really incorporate? And obviously, first and foremost, it needs to be directed to God. But also notice this. It should be a personal confession of God. Listen to what it says there in verse 2. In the song, Moses leads the people and they sing, "The Lord is my strength and my song, and he has become my salvation. This is my God, and I will praise him, my father's God, and I will exalt him." Notice what is happening in the midst of this praise. They are making a public profession or confessing their faith in their God. "This is the God of my salvation, and he is mine, and I am his." Right? We could think about blessed assurance. Jesus is mine. We're claiming the assurance that we have of our salvation because Jesus is my Savior. Stop. Right? That is a integral part of praising our Lord and coming together and not just singing about some vague, mysterious blessing giver who might or might not be approachable, or he's definitely not named. We don't name him because then people would know and it'd be very awkward. No, this is the God of my salvation. Right? We honor, we lift up Jesus for who he is. Our songs of praise ought to be clear confessions of our God, the salvation which he wrought on our behalf through Jesus Christ. Genuine worshipful songs are a reminder and an encouragement to a people of faith. And here's what that does, and this is interesting. Our worship praise songs, when we come together as the people of God, they really ought to make unbelievers feel awkward. Not like in a weird way, not like some of the modern stuff where you're like, am I singing about a boyfriend or girlfriend or God? Right? But like the claiming that God is our God, he's the God who saved us and now we live for him. And so they should be a personal confession of our God. Notice this. Over and over again, all throughout the entire text, they make absolute statements about who God is and the way that their God is, right? This is the God of our salvation, and he is the Lord, a man of war. Find me a modern written praise song that says, "Our God is a man of war." Ooh, that's politically not correct. He's nice. He's Surfer Jesus, right? Blonde hair. He's always happy. Never says anything mean. Usually he's high and nice. No, like the truth of the matter is when we sing about Christ, he defeats our foes and treads through the grapes, through as though he's treading through his dead bodies, in his wrath. That's good news for us because he saved us from that. Are we honest about that? The Lord is a man of war. Listen to this. Your right hand, what does the right hand signify in most of human history? When we're talking about the kings of the past, what is the right hand? It's the hand of strength. It's the hand of kingship and leadership. And God's right hand, O Lord, is glorious in power. Your right hand, O Lord, shatters the enemies. What does that bring to mind? What does it mean to shatter? Crush? Destroy? In the greatness of your majesty, you overthrow your adversaries. You send your fury. It consumes them like stubble. Isn't that fascinating? He then goes on, who is like you, O Lord, among the gods? Who is like you, majestic in holiness? Notice we're singing about the power of our God, the greatness of his majesty, his fury against the enemies, but we're also singing about his majestic holiness and his awesome, glorious deeds that he works in wonders. And then they move on. You have led in your steadfast love your people whom you have redeemed. Notice that the praise of Moses in Israel is honest about what God does in the defeat of his enemies, but it's also totally honest about the love and the tenderness of their God towards them. You see, we can't actually disconnect the wrath and the grace of God. To lose one is to totally mess up the other. If we don't understand God's wrath towards sin, then we don't really understand his grace towards us. And so we have wrath and grace, we have mercy and justice, and they're coming together in the songs of praise of the people of God. And so our songs of praise ought to be full of biblical descriptions of the God of our salvation. We sing of the might, the holiness, the love, the mercy, the grace of our God. Next, we sing about his works. Right? We should sing very clearly about what God has done. It says, he has triumphed gloriously. The horse and the rider he has thrown into the sea. What, in that one sentence, what is that describing to Moses and Israel? Our God is the God who keeps his word. Our God is the God who saves us. Our God is the God who triumphs over his enemies. Our God is the God who redeems us. And so we should sing not only about what our God is like, but what he has done. And so most traditional hymnals, if you thumb through the pages, what creates books with 400 some songs focused on our Savior? On who he is, on what he has done. Who could write that many songs? Those who have been saved. Those who have hope. Those who have hope beyond hope. Those who can look at the midst of the tragedies of this world and say, I'm saved by the blood of Christ. And I look forward to a new and a better and a glorious kingdom in the presence of my Savior and my God. And we sing with hope. And notice at the end of their song of praise, that's exactly what they say. It's an expression of hope in God's promise. Where, I'm not going to read it again, but verses 13 through 18, it describes their journey to the promised land. God saved them, but they're still wandering through the wilderness, surrounded by enemies. But what has the might of their God done to their enemies? It causes them to fear. It causes them to stay away from the people of God so that they will make it to the land. It also, in verses 17 and 18, closes this way. you, speaking of God, will bring them in and plant them on your own mountain. You, God, will deliver them to exactly where you promised to bring them. You, God, will save them. The place, O Lord, which you have made for your abode, you will bring them into your presence. The sanctuary, O Lord, which your hands have established, the Lord will reign forever and ever. Now, this is absolutely fascinating, but if we just look at the midst of that verse and all that, well, those two verses and what they contain, this goes beyond the promised land. Moses is leading the people to look even beyond the land of Canaan at a land where their God reigns forever and ever, and where they can remain forever and ever unmolested under his kingship. This is a prophecy of the end, of the new heaven and the new earth, where God is bringing all of his people through the midst of all of the terrors, all of the threats, all of the dangers of this life, and leads them through to finally deliver them to glory. And so our songs of praise, we find, are to be directed to God as a form of confessing him as our own. And they're sung in praise of who he is, his attributes, and his works, while expressing our hopes in his promises that remain for us. From beginning to end, our songs of praise are to God and really all about what he's done and promised to us. Now, friends, we live in an age where there has been an increasing emphasis placed upon the enjoyment of the pew sitter, where there's been an emphasis on saying, you know, if we want to fill these churches, we need to make the people comfortable and happy. And if we treat them like consumers, it brings them in and the church can keep going forward. But as the old saying goes, what you win them with is what you have to keep them with. And if it's not the gospel of Jesus Christ that has brought people into these doors by saving them, then they're only here to be fed and pleased in some manner. And so whether that is through their musical arrangements, the lyrics, to the settings such as lighting, the modern practices are trending further towards worldly, pragmatic means of people-pleasing than biblically informed songs of praise. Just consider how crazy it is that churches have to pay for a license for CCLI, which is a licensing company, to put lyrics up on screens that Christian worship leaders have written so that those Christians can worship God by paying them. What? We have to pay a license to sing your song? Sure doesn't seem like that's about praising God. But that's the culture. And it's surrounding us all around. We ought to take warning about such practices because they're appealing to us. Here's the truth. How many of you will go back to a restaurant where they did not make you happy with their service or the food they fed you? Yeah, I wouldn't raise my hand. I'm not going back there. Right? But if we treat church like a restaurant or a movie theater or a fill in the blank, and we come to be served, I'm here to be pleased by the music. I'm here to hear what I want to hear through Scripture. I'm here for me instead of the Lord saved me. He died on the cross for my sins. He rose again 3 days later, and I deserve hell forever. I come to praise him. Do you see the difference? And if we make church about, well, you know, I don't really like this aspect. Well, does God? That's the question. Is God pleased? Is God pleased with what we said to him in our songs? Is God pleased in the way that we delivered it? Is God pleased in the way that we came together in humility, looking to Christ in faith, knowing we're unworthy, but coming with the pleasure and the enjoyment and knowing how truly we blessed we are to come and sing songs without our lives being threatened? To come and sing songs and offer ourselves to God, whether we're comfortable or uncomfortable. Whether we like the message or don't, whether the pastor fumbles it or does good, we're here for the Lord. And so we need to take warning. The culture around us, especially in the modern countries, in the midst of Christianity, are all leaning towards people pleasing. Right? But we're not the main audience of the songs of worship. And our worship isn't meant to please people, but God. And so we should come with that in mind. Now, as the pastor of Grace Baptist Church in Rangeley, Colorado, I'm well aware we have challenges. I can't even get my mic to work. Right? And it would definitely be better to have somebody on the piano or somebody leading with the guitar, but that's not the point. Do we come and center our worship by raising up to God songs that declare who He is, what He's done, and that He is ours, and that we are His, and that we follow Him through this life, whether we're pleased or not, whether we're comfortable or not? We follow Jesus. And knowing that, well, first of all, as a church, pray for a music leader. It would be wonderful. It really would. It would alleviate a lot of stress from my life. But it really would be great. But we also don't rely upon that. We come and we raise our voices either way. And so in light of this, we ought to pray for someone. And in the meantime, we as church members and individual Christians need to keep the biblical truths before us of what biblical praise through song really is, directing our practices, informing our hearts, and properly ordering our worship. We remain faithful. And so Christian, remember that our songs of praise are to be directed to God as a form of confessing Him as our God. We get to come together and publicly profess that He is ours. They need to be sung in the praise of who He is and what He has done. And in the midst of all of this, we get to express our hope forever in what He has promised us. When we do that together, not only does it please God, but it builds one another up. It ministers to each other. And so I would encourage you to prayerfully contemplate this week over the state of your singing to the Lord. Do you listen to the words and what we're saying? Do you pay attention to the message? If you've been distracted, if you're selfishly focused, if you're misguided, or whatever the case may be, turn to the truths of God's word. Repent and come back in a properly ordered heart to worship the Lord. And if you are, be encouraged. It is a wonderful blessing to celebrate the God of our salvation. Now, if you're here this morning and you're an unbeliever, it doesn't really matter what you think about the music or what we're singing, because you need Jesus. And above all else, unless you turn to the fact that He died on the cross to save sinners, you'll be consumed in God's wrath, just like the Egyptians in the Red Sea. So if that is you this morning, I would encourage you, turn to Christ in faith and be given a reason to sing with joy. Let's pray.
1: 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Travel back in time as we look at the people, events, and even the places that have shaped the story of Christianity. This is our story, our family history. Let's get started.
2: Welcome back to another episode of 5 Minutes in Church History. We are on location again, and we are making our way through Luther's life, his thought, and his legacy. And here we are in the town of Erfurt. We are right behind the Augustinian cloister, and in front of us is the Augustinian church. We are in a very fitting place for this. We are in Church Alley. When we last left Luther, he was in Eisleben. He was just born, and the family moved to Mansfeld. From there, Luther went to Magdeburg for his schooling. Then he went to the town of Eisenach. Eisenach, of course, is famous. This is the birthplace of Johann Sebastian Bach. It's going to factor later in Luther's life. The Wartburg Castle overlooks the town of Eisenach. And there in Eisenach, young Luther established himself as a good student. He had to sing for his supper, so to speak. And so he'd be on the corner saying, Panem propter Deum, a bread for God's sake, as a young student, wanting people to help him so that he could eat. But he established himself as a scholar there, and he made his way here to Erfurt. Erfurt was quite the university town. The university was established in 1392, and it was a town of a lot of churches. There were 20,000 people within the town walls of Erfurt when Luther was here in the early 1500s. So it was a town full of churches, and it was a town that had this monastery. Five things about Luther at Erfurt. The first is that he was a student and studied law. He was here, got his bachelor's degree in 1502, and then he received his master's degree in 1505. That summer of June, he decided to make a visit back to his family home in Mansfeld. And as you can see, this is a busy alley. So he's making his way back to Mansfeld, and then he makes his way back here to Erfurt. And on July 2nd, 1505, he was caught in a thunderstorm. Luther again thought that God was out to get him, to take his very soul. And so Luther, in that thunderstorm, makes his cry, "Help me, Saint Anne." This is the family patron saint. She's the patron saint of minors. "Help me, Saint Anne, and I will become a monk." Historian Roland Baton says God kept his vow and Luther kept his. And when Luther got here to Erfurt, he turned over his law books to his friends, threw a party, and 2 weeks later enters this monastery. So we have his law degree as the first thing, the thunderstorm is the second thing. The third thing to know about Luther here at Erfurt is what Luther will call monkery. He was a very devout monk. He thought through his monkery, he could somehow attain righteousness. He could somehow please God. In fact, later in his life, Luther, reflecting on his time within these very walls, is going to say, "If ever a monk got to heaven by monkery, I was the monk." And so Luther poured himself into pleading his case before God. Well, the fourth thing we need to know about Erfurt is that it was from here in Erfurt that Luther was sent to make a pilgrimage to Rome. Johann von Staupitz, and this is a great title, he was the vicar general of Augustinians in this region. And Luther's case made it all the way to Staupitz for his advice on how to handle this overzealous monk. And so Staupitz says, "Let's send him to Rome. That will be great for his soul." Of course, Luther gets there, and he's utterly disillusioned in what he sees. When he utters the famous words there, "Who knows if this is true?" Luther was looking to his church for salvation, and instead he was finding disillusionment. Well, the fifth thing, and maybe the most important thing about here at Erfurt and also his early studies at Wittenberg, was that Luther was exposed to the Bible. In fact, it was in this courtyard, in the library in here, that for the first time Luther would have held a complete Bible in his hands. And it was here that Luther was lecturing on the Bible for the first time. He was lecturing on Psalms, on the New Testament books of Romans and Galatians and Hebrews. Well, you don't have to spend much time in those books to recognize that the salvation that Luther was seeking for was talked about and could be found within those books. And that's Martin Luther at Erfurt. And I'm Steve Nichols, and thanks for joining us for 5 Minutes in Church History.
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3: What gifts has Christ plundered from the enemy and given as gifts to his people? Well, Paul goes on to say there in Ephesians 4, the gifts that Christ gave are apostles, prophets, evangelists, and pastors and teachers. These are gifts whom Christ has taken out of the kingdom of darkness. They all used to be dead in their trespasses and sins. Think about the apostle Paul, who used to go around trying to murder Christians, but plundered out of Satan's kingdom and turned around and given his gifts to his people. And every one of us in here who have been redeemed out of the kingdom of darkness is material for the temple that Christ is building, his church. 1 Peter 2:5 says, "You yourselves, like living stones, are being built up as a spiritual house." We are the living stones. We are the material for the temple, taken out of enemy territory, redeemed out of Satan's kingdom of darkness.
4: Is passing out gospel tracts a violation of some state or municipality's litter laws?
5: That's Attorney David Gibbs Jr., and this is the Legal Alert.
4: Jesse lived in the Southwest, but he learned he was forbidden to pass out gospel tracts in his neighborhood. Apparently, the city had passed an ordinance that banned all literature distribution because they didn't want their clean city cluttered with litter. That's right, litter. And they said gospel tracts could be litter. Even though we have freedom of speech, the government can still enforce time, place, and manner regulations to create common sense rules of order. That's what the law calls them, time, place, and manner enforcement. But the government is forbidden from completely canceling a right to prevent litter. I want to repeat that. The government is absolutely forbidden from completely canceling a religious right to prevent litter. Since punishing litter bugs is a reasonable alternative, a complete ban is not legal. And in America, we've been successful at keeping gospel tracts away from litter bugs getting control of them.
5: Why not get the answers you need for the legal question that's nagging you? Visit christianlaw.org. That's christianlaw.org.

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2: Thankfully, when we are waiting, on answers from God that we've been praying about, we can know that God has heard us. But waiting is sometimes the hardest part.
1: Ever wonder why God makes us wait? Why do we have to hold our breath, search for answers, and watch for things to come while everyone else's life seems to move forward? Couldn't God just give us an answer right away? Today on A Better Word, we're being introduced to two desperate people who are required to do the one thing none of us enjoy: wait. Pastor Nick, when we're praying and waiting on God, the silence can feel like nothing's happening at all. How do we hold on to hope when answers are so slow to come?
3: I think we continue to focus on what we know to be true. That really does help provide hope. You remind yourself of what is real and what is true. A friend of mine who's a wise older brother in the Lord always asks me that question when I'm in a confusing situation or I'm seeking his counsel about something. He turns it back at me and says, "What do you know to be real?" So helpful to actually just think about it in that simplistic way.
1: Yeah, because you can get so caught in your head in the waiting that you don't stop and look at your situation.
3: Yeah.
1: And analyze it.
3: Yeah, absolutely.
1: Very good. So what does waiting itself do to us and for us?
3: Well, I mean, it can do to us both positive or negative things. But of course, negatively, we know what it does because none of us like it. It makes us impatient. It makes us doubt. It makes us maybe think all kinds of things that are unhelpful. But what it can do to us positively is teach us something and help us to see things that we otherwise would not have seen. And that's really interesting to think about, right? Because there's a lot of things in life that move quickly and a lot of things that are happening around what is going on that you don't see because things are moving quickly or you don't experience. But when you have to wait, everything slows down. You see, experience, have the ability to intentionally invest in certain things or certain people you might not otherwise have the ability to do. And of course, to continue to invest in your relationship with the Lord. There's a positive gain in that way, even though waiting can be hard.
1: Thanks, Pastor Nick. Now let's open to Mark chapter 5 as we begin a message titled, The Struggle in Waiting.
2: I want to ask you to grab a Bible and open with me to the Gospel of Mark chapter 5. Mark chapter 5, and as you do, let's pray together. Father in heaven, we ask that you would bless the reading and the preaching of your most holy word, continue to conform us to the likeness of your Son, to change our affections and our attitudes, increase our faith, we pray. In the name of your Son, Jesus, amen. Well, long-distance online dating relationships can be rough. They're increasing, no doubt, but they can be very challenging. Just ask Alexander Peter Sirk, who lives in Holland, and a handful of years ago had fallen for a Chinese woman that he had met online. And fed up with the distance between the two of them, he was intent to finally meet this woman face to face. And so he got a visa, he booked a flight, he flew 5,000 miles to see her. He had sent her a picture of his itinerary, but when he arrived at Changsha Airport, she was nowhere to be found. Convinced that she would eventually come for him, he decided that he would stay at the airport terminal and patiently wait for her. And patiently, he indeed did wait. In fact, 10 days later, the frail-looking Sirk was taken to the hospital. And what about the girlfriend? Well, a Chinese TV team was able to find her, and she confessed that she thought Sirk was joking about the trip. though hopefully none of us have had to be hospitalized after waiting for days in an airport on end, the feelings that he must have gone through are familiar to all of us. Those feelings of hopefulness that turns to hopelessness, those feelings of patience that turn into impatience, those things sound familiar. And thankfully, when we are waiting on answers from God that we've been praying about, we can know that God has heard us and that he didn't think that we were just joking. But waiting is sometimes the hardest part. Jesus had announced the coming of the kingdom of God. And in Mark chapter 4 and Mark chapter 5, he is displaying a vast and powerful authority over a variety of things that people encounter in life. And in Mark chapter 5, we see him engage with two people from vastly different backgrounds. Both of them, however, are absolutely desperate. And both of them have to wait to get what they want. So let's read together Mark chapter 5, starting at verse 21. We see a story inside of a story. And this is what it says. It says, when Jesus had crossed again in the boat to the other side, a great crowd gathered about him. And he was beside the sea. Then came one of the rulers of the synagogues, Jairus by name, and seeing him, he fell at his feet and implored him earnestly, saying, my little daughter is at the point of death. Come and lay your hands on her so that she may be made well and live. And he went with him. And a great crowd followed him and thronged about him. And there was a woman who had had a discharge of blood for 12 years and who had suffered much under many physicians and had spent all that she had and was no better, but rather grew worse. She had heard of the reports about Jesus and had came up behind him in the crowd and touched his garment. For she said, if I touch even his garments, I will be made well. And immediately the flow of blood dried up. And she felt in her body that she was healed of her disease. And Jesus, perceiving in himself that power had gone out from him, immediately turned about in the crowd and said, who touched my garments? And his disciples said to him, you see the crowd pressing around you, and yet you say, who touched me? And he looked around to see who had done it. But the woman, knowing what had happened to her, came in fear and trembling and fell down before him and told him the whole truth. And he said to her, daughter, your faith has made you well. Go in peace and be healed of your disease. While he was still speaking, there came from the ruler's house some who said, your daughter is dead. Why trouble the teacher any further? But overhearing what they had said, Jesus said to the ruler of the synagogue, do not fear, only believe. And he allowed no one to follow him except for Peter, James, and John, the brother of James. They came to the house of the ruler of the synagogue, and Jesus saw a commotion, people weeping and wailing loudly. And when he had entered, he said to them, why are you making a commotion and weeping? The child is not dead, but sleeping. And they laughed at him. But he put them all outside, and he took the child's father and mother and those who were with him, and he went in where the child was. And taking her by the hand, he said to her, Talitha kumi, which means, little girl, rise. I say to you, arise. And immediately the girl got up and began walking, for she was 12 years of age. And they were immediately overcome with amazement. And he strictly charged them that no one should know this and told them to give her something to eat. The account begins with Jesus entering yet another town by boat. and word had gone out before him so that when he had arrived, the beach was already swarming with people. His reputation preceded him, both the good and the bad. To the people, he was seen as a teacher and as a miracle worker. He had healed many, and he had just come from the other side where he had cast a legion of demons into a herd of swine, and they jumped off the cliff and died. This was the good side of his reputation. But Jesus' reputation was also growing among the religious elite. The scribes and the Pharisees had accused him by this point of many things to go against God. They had accused him of blasphemy, of violating the Sabbath, of performing miracles by calling on the name of Satan himself. And in chapter 4, it says that they were seeking to destroy him. And now, as he gets off of the boat, one of those very same leaders was running toward Jesus. Jairus was his name. And it tells us that he was the leader of the synagogue, the local house of worship for the Jews in that region. And as a ruler of the synagogue, he was well respected in the community. He was considered to be an elder. He led people in the readings from scripture, and he led them in worship. He was most likely wealthy and of high social standing among them. And he almost surely aligned with the Pharisees and the scribes who stood against Jesus. But his situation was desperate. His young daughter was dying. And here, the man of stature and standing in the community, the local religious ruler, had fallen down on his knees before Jesus, the carpenter from Nazareth, begging him to please come, because if he doesn't, his daughter will die. And at this point, it's hard to know, but it doesn't seem like Jairus has put his faith in Jesus. He is most likely there out of sheer desperation. The situation was dire. There was nowhere left to turn. He is there strictly out of need. And you know, it seems to me that a fair number of people come to Jesus that way. That's the way that some of us came to Jesus. Not in trust, not in faith, at least not yet, but in complete and utter desperation. And if you have ever sensed that feeling, you know exactly what we're talking about. The need was great, and at the time, it seemed like he was the best place to turn. Perhaps it was on behalf of a loved one like Jairus. Maybe for physical need or healing. Maybe it was for a job to provide for your family. Perhaps it was for your emotional health. Or perhaps it was because you had an overwhelming sense of guilt because of your sin. And so in desperation, you ran to Jesus. Jairus is desperate. He set all of his status aside. He set all of his concerns aside. He had exhausted all of the options. He was not just a leader. He was the leader. And he swallowed his pride and he fell down on his knees before this carpenter because of the desperation that he had for his daughter. And what's amazing is that Jesus, knowing who he was, received him anyway and immediately went with him. The crowd had gathered. The beach and now the streets were packed. They all saw what just happened, and they were pressing in on Jesus, who is now hastily walking through the street with Jairus. Jairus was desperate, but he wasn't the only one who was. And you can almost hear the people call out to Jesus, trying to get his attention, trying to have them glance their way to try to get him to do their bidding. And another desperate person comes into the scene. Verse 25 tells us about her. It says, there was a woman who had a discharge of blood for 12 years and who had suffered much under many physicians and had spent all that she had and was no better, but rather grew worse. She had heard the reports about Jesus and came up behind him in the crowd and touched his garment. For she said, if I touch even his garments, I will be made well. And immediately, it says, the flow of blood dried up and she felt in her body that she was healed from her disease. Jairus had just gotten what he wanted. Jesus was on the way back home with him. But then everything came to a grinding stop. The unnamed woman was an outcast in society. She was the opposite of Jairus. Jairus was one of the elite. She was one of the ostracized. Jairus was rich. She was poor. Jairus had a family. She had no one. And in her desperation, her state is just as severe as his. For a woman to have this type of physical bleeding disorder, that would have made her unclean in Jewish society, ceremonially, religiously unclean. And as such, it meant that she could transmit her uncleanliness to anyone that she was in contact with. It was difficult enough for a woman to experience the type of loneliness and isolation that this required during her monthly cycle. But this woman had experienced this type of bleeding for 12 years. 12 years. Think about just for a minute what you were doing 12 years ago. Think about all that has happened in the last 12 years of your life. Think about what it would have been like for you for that amount of time to be isolated, ostracized, alone, and suffering. That's a long time, 12 years. The Talmud gives a variety of treatments for this type of malady. The Talmud is one of the Jewish writings, and some of these treatments are potions, others of them are superstitions. Presumably, the woman has tried them all. Everything from drinking the juice of Persian onions boiled in wine, to being frightened out of her illness by a physician, to carrying the barley corn that came from the dung of a white female donkey. Try to put those pieces together. Waiting and trying. Trying and waiting. Spending what little she had left and waiting some more. In a New York Times article, Alex Stone tells about how the executives at Houston Airport faced and then solved a cascade of passenger complaints that they had about long waits at the baggage claim. They first decided to hire more luggage handlers, and as a result, they achieved an industry-beating average of 8 minutes for someone to get their bags. But the complaints persisted. And this made no sense to the executives until they discovered that on average, passengers took just 1 minute to walk from the gate to the baggage claim, resulting in a hurry up and wait type of situation. The walk time was not the problem. It was the remaining 7 minutes of staring at the baggage carousel that became the problem. And so in a burst of genius and innovation, the executives moved the arrival gates farther away from the baggage claim area. Passengers now had to walk much farther to go get their bags, but when they arrived, their bags were there waiting for them. Mission accomplished. the complaints ceased. In the same article, Stone interviewed MIT operations researcher Richard Larson, who, believe it or not, is one of the leading experts in the world on waiting in lines. I didn't know there's an expert for waiting in lines, but apparently they are employed by the Massachusetts Institute of Technology. And he wrote about the psychology behind our waiting. What happened at the Houston airport makes the perfect illustration, he says. According to Larson, the length of our wait is not as important as what we do while we're waiting. Often psychology of queuing is more important than statistics of the wait itself, he says. Essentially, you and I tolerate occupied time, for example, walking to the baggage claim, better than we tolerate unoccupied time, such as standing at the baggage carousel. Give us something to do while we wait, and the wait becomes more endurable, is the point. You know, there's something there for us as we think about what it feels like to

0: watch under the hands of the physicians. She's exhausted all the options. She's got no money left. And so this woman, like Jairus, is desperate. She broke all the ceremonial law. She entered the crowd. She pushed her way through, presumably making a bunch of people unclean along the way. And she brushed up against the side of his cloak. And she was healed. And the blood dried up within her. And it all happened so quickly. And Jesus's hasty walk with Jairus comes to a complete stop. Verse 30 says that Jesus perceived that power had gone out of him. This is the same power that stilled the storm. It was the same power that cast out the demons into the swine. It was the same power that healed many, many, many before this woman. The power had left. He felt it. The disciples are confused because they don't feel the power of Jesus leaving his body. So they're like, well, why are you asking who touched me? Of course, they're all touching you. That's the point of why they're here. Dozens were pressed in at that time. But in that moment, the woman knew that she needed to make herself known. And so in trembling and fear, she came to Jesus. And in verse 34, we see the point of the interaction. He says to her, "Daughter, your faith has made you well. Go in peace and be healed of your disease." Her faith made her well.
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2: We live in a culture that celebrates holding grudges and rewards outrage. In these times, forgiveness is often mistaken for weakness, or worse, approval of what was done. But Jesus didn't give us the option to take justice into our own hands. From the cross, he modeled the very thing he commands. "Father, forgive them," he prayed. Even as his accusers jeered and soldiers divided his garments beneath him. Still, there are questions we all ask. How do I forgive someone who hasn't apologized? Does forgiving mean I have to reconcile? How can I move forward without excusing what happened? These questions have biblical answers. Jesus gives us a better word. So if there's someone you've been unable to forgive, I encourage you to let the voice of Jesus speak to that place. 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

0: Okay, here's a quiz for you. God's divine power has granted to us all things that pertain to life and godliness through, well, how are you going to answer that question? 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
1: And this mercy seat, this place of propitiation, pictures this for us. Really, all this is the lid that covers the ark in which the law was placed. That is used as a picture for the law being covered in the presence of God. As one commentator put it, this was to show that the full requirements of the law engraved on the stone tablets was completely covered by the efficacy of the atonement that was made. The Lord Jesus Christ has forever covered all the requirements of the law for us by His perfect obedience to the law, so that obedience is credited to us who believe. We get credit for Christ's perfect obedience as a man to the law. God treats us as if we had lived Christ's life. He counts that obedience to us. And so the law is covered. Christ's righteousness covers us before the throne of God. And the lid was also the place that the blood of the annual sacrifice in the Day of Atonement was sprinkled. It is the place that the blood of the atoning sacrifice covers all our transgressions. And so all the transgressions of the law are hidden from God's sight.

0: In the Old Testament book of Habakkuk, we find an overwhelmed prophet questioning God's tolerance of violence and immorality and idolatry, even among God's people. These issues remain prevalent in our day. So has God given up? Do you ever find yourself tempted to join the prophet in questioning God's tolerance of wickedness? On Truth for Life Weekend, Alistair Begg walks us through God's response to the prophet's questions. We're looking at Habakkuk chapter 2.
1: This revelation, which is the answer to Habakkuk's question, God tells him, is marked by four things. Let me just point them out to you. Number one, write down the revelation, make it plain so that someone can run and read it. For the revelation, number one, awaits an appointed time. From Habakkuk's position, everything else is just going on as usual. A time to be born, a time to die, da-da-da-da-da-da-da-da-da-da-da-da-da-da-da-da. And so it goes on. And from his perspective, it just seems as though history is entirely cyclical. It looks as though it's going around and around and around. God says, no, I want you to write this down, write it down clear. What I am doing has an appointed time. I haven't disclosed the time to you, but I know what the time is. Trust me. Number two, it speaks of the end. You'll see that there in verse 3. It will not prove false, and though it apparently lingers, wait for it, it will certainly come and will not delay. Now, Habakkuk has to take all of that as per God's word to him. And we could apply that, of course, in many ways and have benefit from considering its truth in relationship to all that still awaits the unfolding of God's purpose in terms of the end of time and the return of Jesus and so on. Now in verses 4 and 5, he contrasts the righteous life, which is lived by faith, with the proud boasts and the activities that mark those who are puffed up and live for themselves. And this is a pretty difficult little section here, as it turns out. But the best I can do with it is this, that when he says, see, he is puffed up, he is puffed up, either what we have is the epitome of the Babylonian, or if you like, the description of the ruler of the Babylonians as being emblematic of that entire people. He is puffed up. He's on the wrong track. He is betrayed by wine, or it may actually be wealth. Both words are similar in Hebrew, and the translators disagree over it. So let's just say both. The puffed up individual is betrayed both by wine and by wealth. He's arrogant, never at rest, greedy, dissatisfied, and he swallows nations whole. You got this picture. It's a kind of Monty Python's Flying Circus picture. Remember when they did all the little animated things and then the big head would come and then it would start eating things like trains and everything. It'd move all across the screen. It looks like about the 1940s now when you see it, but it was very futuristic then. And what you have here is the picture of this puffed up individual, the ruler of the Babylonians, and he just moves across and he eats nations. He just gobbles them all up as he goes. So from the Lord's answer, we turn to the Lord's judgment. The Lord's judgment. And the Lord's judgment is expressed in a succession of five woes. Woe. You may remember in Matthew chapter 23 that Jesus uses the same mechanism when he gives the Pharisees a jolly good ticking off. Woe to you, he says. You do this and you do that and you shouldn't. He's employing this Old Testament mechanism. And here in these five areas, he pictures people taunting the proud boasts of this apparently unconquerable force. Now, what I've done is I've just tried to give a heading to each of these five, and we daren't work our way through them. I will be here long into tomorrow morning. And if you don't like my heading, get your own heading. All right? First of all, in verses 6 to 8. 6 to 8, injustice, injustice. Woe to him who piles up stolen goods and makes himself wealthy by extortion. You have plundered, verse 8, many nations. In other words, he sounds out a woe to the nation that has conquered lands to which it has no moral right, that has gone and taken for itself something that doesn't belong to it. For whatever reason, usually on the strength of tyranny or the desire simply to have more than we have. Tempted to pile up stolen goods, guilty of dealing unfairly, being involved in extortion. You will find all of these words and notions in this little section, 6 to 8. And what he says is, what you've piled up will come down on your head. You thought it was a great idea to come in here and vanquish these people and plunder these people and take over everything and call it your own. Well, guess what? It'll come down and land on your head. I'm going to have to stop myself from making tangential points of application. But every selfish human empire in the history of humanity has proved this to be the case. Rule Britannia. Britannia rules the waves. That's what we sang coming out of school. 1957, on the school bus going home. We're in charge of the universe, we sang to ourselves, while it all came down on our heads. Secondly, in verses 9 to 11, woe to those who make failed attempts at security. Woe to him who builds his realm by unjust gain, there's injustice again, to set his nest on high, and he does so in order to escape the clutches of ruin. To escape the clutches of ruin. I looked at that little phrase, to set his nest on high, and only one name out of all of history came to mind, and what was the name? To set his nest on high. Who had a nest on high? Hitler. Hitler, his eagle's nest, built for him on his 50th birthday, so that the Third Reich might go there and take tea. The Kelsten House, the tea house, so that these most brutal of totalitarian rulers may sit in pristine beauty and drink tea. And look, the stones of the wall will cry out, and the beams of the woodwork will echo it. And they do. And they do. Thirdly, verses 12 to 14, cruelty, cruelty. Woe to him who builds a city with bloodshed and establishes a town by crime, who holds life cheap, who uses the workers to build and beautify his temple and his palace and his own place, who watches slaves die under the blows of the taskmasters. There will be blood. And look at the futility of it. Has not the Lord Almighty determined that the people's labor is only fuel for the fire, that the nations exhaust themselves for nothing? For nothing. At the end of the day, when the wind has blown and when time has done its work, and when political forces have arisen and others have collapsed, all of their great endeavors, with all of their bloodshed and all their crime-filled towns, just amount to nothing at all. Fourth woe is on immorality, 15 to 17. Consider the people stripped not only of their clothes, but of their honor and of their dignity. you will be filled with shame, verse 16, instead of glory. Now you will notice that all of these little woes have a certain elasticity about them, and purposefully so. Habakkuk is not tying these things to a moment in time, nor to a particular people. He is speaking under the direction of God's Spirit, and there is a sense in which, as he makes this succession of woes, the phrase that comes to mind is, if the cap fits, wear it. If the cap fits, wear it. And you can determine at what point you want the American empire to get on board with this drama. But we're pretty close right here, aren't we? The capital of the pornographic Western world is here in the United States. Woe to him who gives drink to his neighbors, gazing on their naked bodies. And notice the violence in verse 17 is a violence that's been done alongside this immorality, a violence done to Lebanon, which will overwhelm you. That sets it in an immediate point of application in relationship to geography, and your destruction of animals will terrify you. I read that phrase and I said, now, what in the world are we dealing with here? And then you have shed man's blood, you've destroyed lands and cities and everyone in them. It's impossible to miss this. God expresses his judgment upon those who play fast and loose with creation. What is this but a devastation of nature? What did they do to Lebanon? What's Lebanon known for? It's forests. It's forests. The violence you've done to Lebanon will overwhelm you. The way you've treated animals will terrify you. The way you shed human blood indiscriminately will cry against you. I say to you again that to be a Christian is to have a view about everything in the world. Everything in the world. The Christian's response to ecology is a Christian response. It is a Bible response. The Christian's view of the doctrine of creation is guarded and guided by the Bible. So the fact that we know that all creation groans in travail, waiting for the redemption of the sons of man, does not mean that we're supposed to say, see, therefore it doesn't matter. No, we're supposed to, on the basis of our understanding of what the Bible says, deal with it in a way that cares for that which God has given us to enjoy. We can't sing about the through the woods and forest glades I wander on the one hand, and then just torch the place on the other. Not unless we want just to be a walking contradiction, which of course is part of our dilemma. And the fifth and final woe in verses 18 to 20 is the woe against idolatry. Idolatry. What value is an idol? No value at all. Woe to him who says to wood, come to life, or to lifeless stone, wake up. Absolutely useless. I'm tempted to read to you from David Wells' book, but I'm not going to because it would take too long and I would violate my own desires and designs for the evening. But I have an unbelievably wonderful quote out of David Wells' latest book entitled The Courage to be Protestant, and I was going to quote to you from page 164 and 65 and 66. So I would just leave it right here. You can read it afterwards. But his point is, the idolatry of 21st century America is the idolatry of me. It's the idolatry of the self. And again, if the cap fits, wear it. Of what value is an idol? That we would look inside of ourselves for God. That we would look to ourselves for our own answers. All of that is simply idolatry. The Lord's answer then, the Lord's judgment, and finally, the Lord's glory. The Lord's glory. Next time, in verse 2 of chapter 3, we will be confronted by that wonderful little call of Habakkuk to God. In wrath, remember mercy. When he sees all that is unfolding in God's judgment, he cries out to God to show mercy. And of course, the whole story of the Bible is that God's righteous judgment on sin is always accompanied by his mercy, so that when Adam and Eve are banished from the Garden of Eden and the angels are there with flaming swords to prevent their re-entry, it is God who then comes to them in their nakedness and provides coverings for them. An expression of his mercy in the execution of his judgment. And when God sounds out his judgment upon the earth and calls people to repentance, he raises up his servant Noah. And Noah has charged with the prophetic responsibility of saying to people, God is justifiably angry with the state of affairs, and he's coming in judgment, and he is going to flood the world. But he wants you to know that he has provided here a way of escape, because in the execution of his wrath, he is preferring you and offering you mercy. And at the cross of the Lord Jesus Christ, as his wrath is poured out upon all the sinfulness and wickedness of man, in that very scene is the expression of his merciful love to all those who will hide under the shadow of what that cross provides. So when you read chapter 2 again later in the week, as I think some of you may, and you go through all of these woes, make sure that you finish up by noticing verse 20, the Lord is in heaven, therefore shut up. That's what he says. The Lord is in heaven, therefore let the earth be silent. Let the earth be silent. And then notice in verse 14, if you're tempted to doubt that it's all going pear-shaped, that everything is going horribly wrong, know this. The earth will be filled with the knowledge of the glory of God as the waters cover the sea. All the proud kingdoms of time will pass away, but God's kingdom stands and grows forever. And the pathway of the righteous, verse 4, is the pathway of faith. And the righteous will live by his faith. And of course, that verse is picked up and employed by Paul and by the writer of the Hebrews and pressed into service at the time of the Reformation, both by Calvin and by Luther, as a very cornerstone of the nature of Christian living itself, so that not by our endeavors, by our good deeds, by our attempts at righteousness, but on account of the provision of a righteousness that we are undeserving of and could never gain, the conduit of which is our faith, is our childlike trust. For the only thing that we bring to our Christian lives is the sin of which we need to be forgiven. And then on that pathway of faith, we come with our complaints and our questions and seek the Lord's answer. Yes, a painful answer, for it speaks of his judgment. But in the midst of that judgment, an expression of his mercy, which speaks of his glory. Therefore, says Paul, being justified by faith, we have peace with God. Through our Lord Jesus Christ, through whom we have gained access by faith into this grace in which we now stand. Now notice this. And we rejoice in the hope of the glory of God. We rejoice in the certainty of God's manifestation of himself. So Habakkuk, hang on. I know what I'm doing. And it won't be late. And it won't be premature. It will be at the right time. Some of us have illnesses that we would like healing for right now. And God says, hang on. We don't like the answer, but it is His answer. But in His own appointed time, He will accomplish His purposes. So let us learn with Habakkuk to wait on Him.
0: 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Alistair returns in just a moment to close today's program. As we are finding out, even the prophets struggled to understand God's ways and His timing. But as Alistair reminded us today, hang on, God knows what He's doing, and it will be at just the right time. 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And if, like most of us, you struggle with prayer, Alistair provides guidance and direction to help you understand how to pray, why to pray, and what to say. He draws from the Apostle Paul's prayers for the Ephesians to teach you how you can stay focused as you pray, how to enrich your time with God, and how to pray with boldness. 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
1: Father, help us to make sure that we bring all our questions to the one who has the answers, to You, the omniscient, gracious, living, loving God. And then help us so to bring the truth of Your answer to bear upon our lives, so that as we view our own circumstances and the issues represented in the history of our world, that we might increasingly think in a biblical way, that our Christianity will not be something that isolates us from our society and from the world in which we live, but allows us to think properly and to live rightly. Forgive us for all the times when we want to live in splendid isolation, to pretend that nothing's happened, to think that somehow we can just shoo it all away. Unless You come, O God, unless You execute Your judgment and in so doing show us mercy, we are without God and without hope. But no, that cannot be, because as we have just read, we actually have in Jesus a hope that goes out beyond the bounds of our own small time frame. Fill us then with hope. Send us out in hope so that we might speak of hope to our friends and our neighbors who feel that life is increasingly fractured and futile and hopeless. For we pray in Christ's name. Amen.
0: I'm Bob Lapine. We appreciate you taking time out of your weekend to study the Bible with us. How is it possible to move from feeling overwhelmed to rejoicing, even when circumstances remain unchanged? Next weekend, we'll hear the answer. The Bible teaching of Alistair Begg is furnished by Truth for Life, where the learning is for living.
2: Welcome to 5 Minutes in Church History, hosted by Dr. Stephen Nichols, where we take a little break from the present to go exploring the past. Travel back in time as we look at the people, events, and even the places that have shaped the story of Christianity. This is our story, our family history. Let's get started.
3: Well, next year will be the 500th anniversary of the Protestant Reformation when 2017 rolls around and we mark the 500th anniversary of Martin Luther's posting of the 95 Theses on October 31st, 1517. But before this year escapes us, before we get out of 2016, I thought we should be talking about the 500th anniversary of 1516. After all, that year sets the stage for the Reformation and for the event of Martin Luther. Well, let's look at 1516. We can look at three things from this year. One is a painting. This is a painting called the Heywayan Triptych. This was a painting by the Renaissance painter from the Netherlands, Hieronymus Bosch. He was born in 1450, and he died in 1516. He also completed this painting before he died in 1516. It was one of his last major works. A triptych has three panels. These were usually installed on altars, and the two end panels would close in, and oftentimes painters would even paint the outside of the panel. On the outside of the Heywayan Triptych, there is a painting that Hieronymus Bosch called The Wayfarer. And this is a man who's trying to make his way through what is apparently a rather rough pilgrimage. He's being chased by dogs, and in the background you see a man being robbed, and you see fellows fighting off in the background as well. This is depicting that things are not all that rosy in 1516, and as you open it up, you see that things get even worse, theologically worse. On the left panel, there is creation. And as you work your way down the panel, you see God creating Adam and Eve, and then you see Eve being tempted. And then, of course, you know where that's going to lead. And so we see at the bottom of that panel, Adam and Eve being expelled from the garden. In the far right panel, we see judgment. And here Bosch depicts the torments of hell and the final judgment. The center panel is fascinating, and this is how it gets its name. A haywain is a hay wagon. And in the center of the center panel is a hay wagon, and sitting on this hay wagon is a very large hay bale. And on top of this hay bale, curiously enough, is an angel. And this angel is pointing upward, and up in the sky is Christ, and he's looking down on these people. But none of these people are looking up. They're not noticing Christ at all. They're trying to pluck some hay off of the wagon. You see a number of people in the background that are obviously poor and destitute people, and they're being kept from the hay. It's as if it's depicting the nobility sort of keeping the masses away from these material benefits. And you also see in the foreground of the painting church officials, and they're enjoying their sort of...
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6: You know, anytime we sin, we want to hide it. We want to try to cover it up. We want to try to make up for it. And so we try to cover it up. We try to hide it. We try to justify ourselves by looking to our works, by saying we're not as bad as that person. Or, yes, I messed up here, but I'm going to make up for it over here by trying to be better. We try to hide our sin by appearing to be more righteous than we actually are. We look to ourselves, try to cover, hide transgression. But we see here from the picture of the ark, those transgressions are legitimately hidden from God's sight. The blood and righteousness hides all our transgressions of the law before God. As the hymn goes, the judgments of your holy law with me can have nothing to do. My Savior's obedience and blood hide all my transgressions from view.
7: 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Psalm 92. For our exposition this morning, we'll be considering the last four verses, 12 through 15, but I want to read the psalm in its entirety. As our brother Steve has prayed for the Lord's help and illumination, we will now read his word. This is the holy and the inspired word of God. Let us give it our full attention. Psalm 92. A psalm, a song for the Sabbath day. It is good to give thanks to the Lord and to sing praises to your name, O Most High, to declare your loving kindness in the morning and your faithfulness by night, with the 10-string lute and with the harp, with resounding music on the lyre, For you, O Lord, have made me glad by what you have done. I will sing for joy at the works of your hands. How great are your works, O Lord! Your thoughts are very deep. A senseless man has no knowledge, nor does a stupid man understand this, that when the wicked sprout up like grass, all who did iniquity flourished. It was only that they might be destroyed forevermore. But you, O Lord, are on high forever. For behold your enemies, O Lord, for behold your enemies will perish. All who do iniquity will be scattered. But you have exalted my horn like that of the wild ox. You have anointed, I have been anointed with fresh oil. My eye has looked exultantly upon my foes. My ear hears the evildoers who rise up against me. The righteous man will flourish like the palm tree. He will grow like a cedar in Lebanon. Planted in the house of the Lord, they will flourish in the courts of our God. They will still yield fruit in old age. They will be full of sap and very green. To declare that the Lord is upright, he is my rock, and there is no unrighteousness in him. Thus ends the reading of God's holy word. As we come to consider these words of the psalmist this morning, he begins with a jubilant and an exultant theme. Sometimes the psalmists lead us through the depths of despair as they contemplate the difficulty and the travail of this life. And sometimes they lead us above that difficulty and that travail to take a longer view, and this is one of those psalms. The psalmist is cognizant of the wicked, acutely aware of them. They are not only the Lord's enemies, but his own. And yet here is no cry of despair. The Lord does not despise the cry of despair, and the psalmists instruct us on how to cry out, "How long, O Lord?" And yet here is a prayer that seems to be standing in the answer to that question. How long, O Lord? For a while is the answer for our suffering, perhaps. Forever is the answer for our beatitude. The psalm celebrates the greatness of God's works, especially his final overthrow of the wicked and his preservation and blessing upon the righteous, the one who belongs to him. The psalmist is not struggling, at least at this point, as psalmists sometimes are wont to do. He's not questioning, but rather is confident and sure. And he invites us to participate in this confidence with him. He's a man who's come to personally know and to sense the things of which he writes. Our goal then in opening up this psalm, and the last few verses of the psalm in particular, is that we may personally come to know these things to be true of us. That God is for us, and that he has planted us for endurance and prosperity to the praise of his name. This is the aim of this psalm. Our consideration then of verses 12 to 14 will proceed this morning just through four observations. First, that God plants his people to last. God plants his people to last. Secondly, that God plants his people in his house. God plants his people in his house. Thirdly, that God has planted us for fruitful maturity. Finally, that God has planted us as testimonies to his righteous character. Let's begin then in the first place and consider that God plants his people to last. Verse 12. Again, he says there, the righteous man will flourish like the palm tree. He will grow like the cedar in Lebanon. It's not just the righteous in this psalm who flourish. In fact, the wicked are said in verse 7 to flourish. When the wicked sprouted up like grass, all who did iniquity, it says, flourish. And so you actually have two flourishings that are contrasted to each other. There's a flourishing of the wicked, and it has its manner and it has its season. And there's a flourishing of the righteous, and it is after a different manner and has different seasons. And in fact, he contrasts this most explicitly by different things that grow. Grass on the one side, verses 7 and 9. Palm trees, probably the date palm and the cedar, in verse 12. The psalmist has opponents and foes, and yet he realizes also that the Lord will ultimately destroy these. Unlike other psalms where there's confusion about the prosperity of the wicked, this psalm shows us a man who knows the end. He knows the end of the wicked. He knows the end of the righteous. Behold your enemies, O Lord. Behold your enemies, if I could pause for a moment, who flourish for a time, verse 7, will perish, verse 9. All who do iniquity will be scattered. You can think of a field of grass, fresh grown, lush and thick. Perhaps you're driving through fields like this today. I drove through some fields like that on my way up. April in the mid-Atlantic tends to look like this. And it's a formidable field. In fact, if you were to tell me that it were my job to mow it, I might go and look for help because it's a lush and thick field. This is the wicked. There are many of them. They grow up close together, and they are thick and lively and formidable. But they'll be scattered. They'll be cut down in a short while, and they'll be scattered, and they will not endure. Christians are a different kind of people. We grow and we flourish, but unlike the grass. He says, like a palm tree and like a cedar of Lebanon, two different trees, giving quite a different horticultural sense. You can mow a field of grass, difficult as it might be. Mowing down a collection of cedars or palm trees is considerably more difficult. I used to mow the grass. My son mows the grass now. One day I'll probably mow the grass again. Taking out a palm tree means a phone call to someone with special equipment, because those just don't come up so easily, and I can't buy a mower at Lowe's that's going to cut them down or uproot them. This is the difference between the righteous and the wicked. Both grow up. Both are green. Both flourish, but not are equally lasting or durable or fruitful. The main distinction being brought out here is that the wicked is temporary and the wicked are weak, and that the righteous are lasting and strong. This may run counter to appearances outwardly, if we judge simply by the visible things. Certainly, God's people don't exhibit any kind of peculiar physiological or hygienic prowess over our fellows in the world of darkness and sin. Outwardly, we look the same. And sometimes Christians die an untimely death, and the righteous live to old age to pursue their iniquity for a long time, as we count time for the human lifespan in this world. Nevertheless, those appearances do not overwhelm the psalmist. He's confident, grass that flourishes, not enduring, soon to be scattered, date palms and cedars, firm and enduring. Both flourish, but the duration of the flourishing is sharply contrasted. The wicked do undoubtedly prosper for a season. And the point here is not that if you sow to the flesh, you will not reap some kind of sensuous reward in this world for a while. The idea is not that if you pursue riches, you will not achieve them. If you pursue riches as your ultimate gain, that's not to say don't be industrious or receive with gratitude what the Lord gives. But if that is your ultimate design in this world, the promise here is not that you will never attain it. Perhaps you will attain, by earthly standards, great success. The wicked do prosper for a season. There is a beauty and a vitality to a field of grass that's growing and flourishing. It's appealing. Richly green and lush. In fact, the righteous may even be tempted to think that this flourishing of the wicked is unfair. They grow up so fast. The growth rate in a field of grass is just dramatically more rapid than the growth rate of a date palm or a cedar. God's people are growing, but perhaps not as rapidly as those around us. Why should those who hate God be growing at such a fast rate and with such rich color? It's true that in His common grace, the Lord does allow the wicked to prosper for a season. And when I say a season, I don't mean 5 or 10 years, sometimes for a lifetime, for 70 and beyond. Psalm 17, verse 14, David says there, "Deliver my soul from men of the world whose portion is in this life." Whose portion is in this life. "Whose belly you fill with treasure." The wicked prosper. Why do they prosper? Because God prospers them. because God fills their belly with treasure. He goes on, they are satisfied with children and leave their abundance to babes. Wicked people amass wealth and comforts in this world. They seek those things as an end in themselves. They're seeking a city and a lasting city and a treasure here where rust and moth destroy, where thieves break in and steal. They have decided that this present passing evil age is their eschaton, is their eternal state. And they are, in the end, delusioned. But in the meantime, they lay up great store of treasure. Their bellies are filled with treasure. And when they die, they leave an abundant treasure to their, and the idea here is, their wicked offspring. And then another generation goes through the cycle. But the psalmist is not troubled by this flourishing. First of all, he recognizes that the flourishing of this grass, soon to be scattered, is a flourishing that God bestows upon them for a short while. He knows that it's not lasting, and in the end, this will all leave them disillusioned. And the reason he knows this is because he sees beyond the here and now. He doesn't measure things by today, or by tomorrow, or even by the lifespan of a man. He takes the long view. If he were to focus on his present circumstances in this life, he may well become discouraged, but his perspective is eternal. Again, back to verses 7 and 8. And notice what he does in contrast here. In verse 7, the wicked sprout up like grass, and all who did iniquity flourished. But then he says this, it was only that they might be destroyed forever, flourish for a while, scattered and destroyed for an eternity. But then there's a contrast here. Their flourishing is not eternal, is the idea. Verse 8, though. But you, O Lord, are on high forever. The exalted, abundant flourishing that is in the place of holy habitation on high is unending. The flourishing that is for a while here below and that invests itself in a kingdom of this world lasts for a while, but in the end is destroyed forevermore. And he contrasts this, the forevermore destruction of the wicked, the eternal dwelling places of the Most High in heaven. The psalmist knows that those who belong to God know that their future lies with the God of all eternity and that their future lies in an eternity with Him. In fact, in Psalm 17, which we've just mentioned, the verse right after the one that we read in verse 14, verse 15, David says this, but as for me, I shall behold your face in righteousness. In other words, they may flourish for a time and they may prosper and be abundant in this world, but I know that my reward lies in the eternal state, beholding your face. I will be satisfied with your likeness when I awake. And I think he's referring here to resurrection. I may sleep the sleep of death. When they sleep the sleep of death, it's unto eternal condemnation. When we sleep the sleep of death, it's only for a while, to be raised into everlasting joy. This is his perspective. So how are Christians different than fading grass? First, they are of a more sturdy build. The bending of a blade of grass is effortless. The uprooting of a palm tree or the bringing down of a cedar is impossible for unaided man. No bragging, I can pull up grass. It doesn't take much to do it. The grass may be there blowing in all of its splendor and glory, and it doesn't take much effort to simply uproot it. A palm tree or a cedar is an altogether different story. Probably, again, the date palm, a hardy tree able to survive and flourish in an arid and a harsh climate. In fact, we were in California not too long ago, and March, early March in California is a time when the grass sprouts on all the hillsides, and you drive around Los Angeles and you see for a while, and if you're not from there, you don't realize this, these green hills only just got here and are going to be gone before the end of April. They are momentary. You get a six-week greenery on the hills. They sprout up and they soon wither and are gone. The palm trees, on the other hand, are of sturdy build. They last. The church that I attended as a child growing up had a parsonage next door, and the parsonage was, I think, built, the church was founded on the corner in 1879, which is very ancient by West Coast standards. Next to it, it had a parsonage, and I think the parsonage may have been built in 1902, or at least the photograph I saw of it was dated 1902. And in front of the parsonage in this 1902 photograph are two little palm trees on either side of the walkway up to the front door of this Victorian-style parsonage. And they were two little sticks in the ground. Now, growing up there at that church, I would walk by the front of the parsonage at church, and they were immense and very large trees. They had been growing there for 75 or 80 years, and they were huge palm trees. Just in order to check out my illustration, I went on Google Maps yesterday and found the street of the church where I grew up, and lo and behold, the parsonage still stands, and planted on either side of the little walkway are still two immense palm trees, now 120 years after the photograph that I recall in which they were little sticks in the ground. There are smaller trees lining the street. There is grass. I'm sure that the cycles of grass growing in that yard around those trees have come and gone multiple times in a single year while the two trees remain, mowing the grass around those trees. And I can remember times when the parsonage was empty and we had to go out and mow the grass around the parsonage and the church property. And the grass sprouted and the grass was cut and the grass was scattered. And those trees are there. And I don't know when the Google Maps photograph was taken, but as of late, they were still there. This is the difference. Roots sunk deep, built to last, built to endure, standing straight and stout in appearance. The branches of the date palms were used for roofing, for weaving baskets, or for floor mats. They were hardy stuff. They were the stuff that endures. The cedar tree could live for more than 1,000 years. Its branches were broad, it stood tall, and it was unshakable. And even after a long lifespan, it still afforded the best lumber in the region on account of its density and its firmness. When you wanted to build in that part of the world, cedars were the best wood for it. Some wood, as it ages, gets porous and soft, and eventually branches break off. As it begins to rot out from the inside, the cedar after 1,000 years is a firm and a hard wood, the wood Solomon used for the temple. Charles Spurgeon says this, "Grass which makes hay for oxen is a good enough emblem for the unregenerate. But cedars which build the temple of the Lord are none too excellent to set forth the heirs of heaven." This is how the psalmist says it. Cedars and date palms are his people, the righteous. Grass are the wicked. The closest cross-reference to this, at least in the Psalms, is probably that in Psalm 1, in which we read of those trees that are firmly planted. Verse 3, speaking of the blessed man, the righteous, who delights in the law of the Lord and meditates on it day and night, he will be like a tree firmly planted by streams of water, which yield its fruit in season. And listen to how it describes the tree. Its leaf does not wither, and in whatever he does, he prospers. Well planted, well nourished, we'll come to that in a moment, prosperous and old. Its leaf doesn't wither, and whatever it does, it prospers. These are the people of God. Leafy, green, prosperous, and sturdy. This sets us off from the company of the wicked and from the scoffers. When life is done, the trees of God will still be standing, no matter what the weather may have been or how many seasons they may have passed. Strangely, we should say that even death itself will not bring an end to the life of God's trees. Usually, when you die, that's it. But these trees, in fact, continue on, prosperous and fruitful and sturdy, not only for this life, but also for the next. Indeed, they will only rise to newness of life to flourish more abundantly. As we grow in this life, the inner man being renewed day by day, even as the outer man decays, 2 Corinthians 4, we know this, that in the eternal state, this is the strange thing, after death, we will in fact enter into a state of greater prosperity. You think that you cut down the tree, that it dies and it's over and all of its prosperity has ended, and in fact, the inner man who's renewed day by day, the outer man decaying, one day the outer man will no longer decay, but will be raised up into the likeness of the glory of Christ Jesus, and both the inner and the outer man will participate in this fruitful maturity and abundance and delight in the service of God. Old Christians are only just beginning. Christians who die in the Lord simply

takes a people. He digs them out of their native soil of sin and death and destruction. He digs us out of the native soil of walking according to the prince of the power of the air, according to the course of this world, even with the other sons of disobedience. He uproots us from a diseased soil, and he removes us from a hostile climate, and he puts us into better soil and into better environs. He puts us into a place where he intends to nourish us and to feed us and to provide for our every need. First, under this, consider the context then of spiritual maturation. When God planted us as trees, he did not haphazardly plop us down into the soil. Rather, he prepared the best soil possible for our growth. He dug us out of the native soil of sin and destruction and planted us in a garden that was flourishing and well-watered. You can think of this even before the fall. He does this for Adam. In Genesis chapter 2, we read of God's formation of Adam from the dust of the ground. And he says that the Lord God, verse 7, formed man from the dust of the ground and breathed into his nostrils the breath of life, and he became a living soul. And then verse 8 says that the Lord God planted a garden toward the east in Eden, and then listen to what it says, and there he placed the man whom he had formed. And I think the picture is something like this. Adam, arguably, was not formed in Eden. Adam was formed in a dusty place. Eden was planted as a place of prosperity and abundant provision from any tree of the garden, excepting one you may freely eat. The Garden of Eden was a place where a river flowed out from Eden to water the garden, and from there became four great rivers to water the ends of the earth. And in that very place of the fount of all life, he placed the man drawn from the dust of the ground. If I can take that as an analogy, we were born not from the dust of the yet uncultivated ground, but in the dust of sin, in the arid, harsh climate of iniquity. And he uprooted us from all of that and placed us in a place of provision and of abundant springs. Franz Delitzsch observes this about this new environment and these trees. He says, "There they stand as in sacred ground and air, which impart to them ever new powers of life." We're making a move soon in our future to a semi-arid climate, and I did go and look at the average rainfall between Philadelphia and that region of the West, and I see that Philadelphia has an average of 47 inches of rainfall a year, and we are to expect 6. And I will trust that the aqueducts will channel the water from the mountains and supply for us. But there's something about this imagery in Scripture of a well-watered garden very near the source, that he doesn't plant us into a spiritual desert, but he plants us in the courts of our God, where the rivers of life and where the water of life flows from below the throne of God to water his trees, planted beside this water. The point I think we want to make, and I'll expand on this a bit, is just simply this, that God didn't just simply say, "Here, you're a tree, grow." He planted us, and he planted us in a particular place where he designs to care for us and provide for us, a kind of holy and sacred arboretum, where the greatest and most skillful horticulturalist gardener is out there tending to the well-being of his intentionally planted trees. There's a certain sense in which the church is a nursery, an arboretum, in which our growth is monitored and promoted, in which those who know what's best for us are looking after us. God is not a disinterested horticulturalist or a gardener. Rather, he's attentive. He's an attentive and a caring husbandman. He tends to his chosen trees by transplanting them into his house, into his courts. One of the reasons is because it is within his house, and we should even say now his church, that he has placed all the necessary means for our growth and for our flourishing. It's in the body of Christ that he supplies his people for their growth and for their maturation, both protecting us from those diseases that

0: would destroy us, and also nourishing us and fertilizing us and watering us and pruning us that we may grow strong and healthy and long. Think of a few of the benefits that we have inside of the house of our Lord. Fellowship. Your fellow trees, if I can stay with the analogy, are given to you for accountability, for admonishment, for encouragement, and comfort. No lone pines or lone cedars on a barren, unpopulated landscape. Rather, he places us into a population of other trees, and we share a sort of symbiotic nourishment with them, enjoying their benefit to us. In addition to that, pastors and elders who watch over your soul to look after you. Deacons to look after your body. Do you get it? We're taking care of all of it. Your body, your soul, your fellow members, your pastors, your deacons. In addition to this, other means, sacraments to strengthen graces and to bear witness to God's grace. The supper, the waters of baptism, external signs meant to encourage us and stir us up to faith and confidence in the Lord's provision. Corporate worship, in which we sing to the Lord, and yet in the making of melody, we encourage one another. This place, where we sing and raise our voices together in a singular holy anthem to the praise of God, but to also to the encouragement and the nourishment of our souls, to say nothing then also of the instruction in His Word. Milk and meat provided to strengthen His trees. Where did He plant you? Where did He plant you? He didn't plant you to be a solo Christian. He planted you to be a tree in His courts, where His under-shepherds are looking after your souls, where His servants are tending to the cares of the body, where your fellow Christians are encouraging you and stirring you on to love and good deeds. Maybe I should add just at this point, do not forsake the gathering of yourselves together. Do not forsake the gathering of yourselves together, because this is the place of growth. This is the place of nourishment, where God gives us the ordinary means to encourage us for long and sturdy growth. Deep roots sunk into the soil to flourish is intended to take place within the courts of our God, not outside of it. David Dixon, in his commentary on the Psalms, says this: "The Lord's children are like trees which do not grow in every soil, are not nourished with every moisture. The place of their planting, growth, and flourishing is the house of the Lord, where the Spirit of the Lord, joined with holy ordinances, may be had for food." May be had for food. Ezekiel 47, speaking about the eternal courts of our Lord, but I think we can take some encouragement from this. Ezekiel 47, the prophet has a vision of the house of the Lord and of His holy courts, and this is what he sees in that vision. I won't read the entirety of it, but there's a unit of thought from verses 1 through 12, and he's being led on a tour by an angel, seeing a vision of a prosperous temple in the future. "Then he brought me back to the door of the house," this is the temple, "and behold, water was flowing from under the threshold of the house toward the east, for the house faced east, and the water was flowing down from under the right side of the house from south of the altar." This is the font of life. Water to nourish and strengthen goes out from the presence of the Lord in His house. As he proceeds eastward out from the house on the hill, and I won't go through all the details of the text, the water that flows from the house grows deeper and deeper, and eventually it's even so deep he cannot wade through it. And there's something peculiar about this water. This water grows, and yet it becomes deeper and deeper, all flowing from the house of the Lord, and planted beside these waters are trees. Similar to Psalm 1:3, which we've already read. Trees planted by water, whose leaves do not flourish. It's interesting here, it's the tree of life, meant to nourish us and strengthen us. In Psalm 1:3, we are those trees. And I think the scripture is free in its sort of mixing of the metaphor. Sometimes the tree is presented as there to provide for you. Sometimes you are described as the tree. And I think you can just sort of plug it in however you like in terms of the imagery. He returned, verse 7, and behold, on the bank of the river were very many trees on the one side and the other. And he said to me, the waters go to the east, and they make the waters fresh. Finally, to verse 12, by the river on its bank on one side and the other will grow all kinds of trees. And here's the thing about these trees. They're fruitful for food, he says, for food. And their leaves will not wither, and their fruit will not fail. Similar to what he says in Psalm 1:3 about the righteous man who's planted beside the rivers. And they will bear every month because their water flows. And this is why. They bear every month. Why? Why fruitfulness? Why endurance? Because of where you have been planted and because of the source of the water. For their water flows from the sanctuary. For their water flows from the sanctuary, and their fruit will be for food and their leaves for the healing of the nations. Sometimes he describes these as trees that benefit us. Sometimes he describes us as these trees. Where's he going to plant us? He's going to plant us where the waters are. We have a saying in agriculture in the West, because you're always trying to bring water out of the mountains into semi-arid or arid landscapes, that food grows where water flows. I've never seen a bumper sticker like that in Los Angeles, but I do see them in the agrarian parts of the West. Food grows where water flows. The fount of all water is in the house of our Lord. It's in His holy precincts. It's in His courts. It's in His house. In addition to this, we also want to make one other observation with regard to the soil, that we are planted in God's house, and we are planted in a soil that is uniquely designed for our flourishing. Not just topsoil and fertilizer, but soil that is good for growth. In particular, we are planted in Christ. We've heard about the new environment, how it serves our spiritual growth. But what makes this soil so conducive to growth? It's not merely attendance to the holy assembly regularly that produces spiritual flourishing. It's also being rooted in Christ Himself and in His Word that gives the needed vitality. Yes, the church is designed for our growth, but the church is the body of Christ, and the church is rooted and grows in organic union with Christ Jesus. When we were transplanted by God, we were set into a new place, His church, and our roots were sunk into new soil, into Christ Himself. Though the Old Testament imagery of the house and of the courts of God do not in themselves convey imageries of flourishing. Although interestingly, if you think of the imagery in the artistic work, both of the tabernacle and the temple, and you pay attention, those are sometimes long and rather tedious passages, it might feel to us, about exactly what has been carved in or embroidered into the, always with the trees. Always with the trees. In fact, even when in the wilderness, what the tabernacle looked like in its decorations and embroidery was it looked like a well-watered garden. Trees, embroidered, palm trees are included, angels also, lots of cherubim, lots of trees. That's what's emblematically there in the courts of our God. Planted in His house. Christ Himself is the foundation, the cornerstone, and we are in Him, living stones, God's own temple. Ultimately, Christ is that nourishment that grows us into palm trees and great growing cedars. Colossians chapter 2, verses 6 and 7. Therefore, as you have received Christ Jesus the Lord, so walk in Him, having been firmly rooted and now being built up in Him and established in your faith, just as you were instructed, and so overflowing with gratitude. Firmly rooted in the soil that is Christ Jesus. Again, the imageries, and if you take the metaphors of Scripture, they mix to be quite a remarkable scene. These are, maybe a little homage to Tolkien here, these are walking trees that walk about in the precincts of the Lord, and they walk with the Lord, and they are walking, and they are firmly rooted at the same time. We are to traverse through this life as pilgrim trees, walking, rooted in the soil of Christ Jesus in His holy precincts with His people. This indicates that we're rooted in Christ Jesus, built up in Him. Charles Spurgeon, again, has a great comment to this effect. Those professors who are rooted to the world do not flourish. Those who send forth their roots into the marshes of frivolous pleasure cannot be in a vigorous condition, but those who dwell, he's speaking here of spiritual flourishing, not material, spiritual flourishing, but those who dwell in habitual fellowship with God shall become men of full growth, rich in grace, happy in experience, mighty in influence, honored and honorable. Elsewhere he says this, God does not intend to have dead stumps standing in his court. God does not intend to have dead stumps standing in his court. He transplanted you into the most luxurious and nourishing soil, surrounded by all the means of grace to prune you, to spur you on, to encourage you, to help you, so that you may grow long, strong, and fruitful. This is how God plants the righteous. Being planted in the church of Christ does not exempt us from feeling the cold of winter or the heat of summer. Even trees in the temple courtyard were exposed to sun and to snow. But the promise is that in spite of the harshness of the season, we're enabled to stand because of the quality of the soil and because of the care of our gardener, who is the Lord himself. He gives the exact measure of needed care and grace when it's needed so that we can remain green and growing in any season. As in farming, it's not always time to spread fertilizer, but the farmer does it at the appropriate and necessary time. It's not always time to irrigate, but in the heat of summer, the farmer knows to irrigate to keep his crop just where it needs to be. This is how the Lord tends to his people. In the third place, God has planted us for fruitful ministry. For fruitful ministry, verse 14. They will still yield fruit in old age. They shall be full of sap and very green. We are promised long fruitfulness. The contrast between the righteous and the wicked continues here. Their life is short and their fruitfulness is fleeting. They spring up for a season and then wither and die. When they spring up, they think, I'm green, I'm alive, and this is never going to end. They fancy that they can go on in sin and unbelief indefinitely, that the field of green will, in fact, never be mowed down or wither. It's true that they grow green and they grow quickly. In fact, you can imagine a scenario in the north of Israel where you have both green hills and cedars. You can imagine cedars growing on a hillside, perhaps, just south of Lebanon, and there are some cedars up there. And you can also imagine a green field. And if you were to just simply stand there with a stopwatch and sort of measure the growth, those that seem to be most alive and most vital would be those green fields. And yet a cedar tree could stand in witness to 1,000 seasons of grass grown and withered. And yet the cedar overlooking the field would stand. Something like this. That's the perspective we take as believers. We are right now in this life, in this sojourn of ours, we are just living in that mid-March spring growth. And as you look around, it seems like the grass is the most lively thing there. But it's the palms and the cedars. They're the ones that are going to last. They're the ones that remain. The righteous man knows that he is stable and long-lasting because he's allied with God himself, who is eternal, verse 8, and with Jesus, who secured an unshakable hope of everlasting life. That we will be productive in old age and beyond is an interesting remark where he says, they shall yield fruit in old age. Ordinarily, fruit-bearing trees have a lifespan, and at a certain point, they just are not as fruitful anymore. Last spring, I was in California with my father at the cherry harvest, and we were walking through what we call the original 4 acres when he began to move off of nuts and into fruit. The first acres of fruit that he planted were 4 acres in 1988. And I remember tearing down the old trees, the almond trees. I know you say almonds, but you're not right about that. Tearing out the old almond orchard that my father had planted with his father, because after 35 or 40 years, it had run its course, its fruitfulness had come to an end, the crop could just not be taken out of it anymore. And a large backhoe came and knocked down this old, stately, hardwood orchard, dug up all of the stumps, cut up all the limbs, mulched it all, and there was an empty field. Then in 1988, we planted these 4 acres. And in 1992, took the first harvest off of those. And it was thrilling. And it was fruitful. And the fruit was large, big, almost plum-size cherries. Now, they go onto a market maybe you don't go to, but that's where they go. This last year, 2020, walking through that same orchard, now 28 years later, and the fruit was considerably smaller, less verdant, not as pretty. And the orchard has run its course. And in its old age, like the orchard that preceded it, its fruitfulness has contracted to the point of unprofitability. In fact, not unprofitability, but you lose money caring for it because it won't give you a return. And that's how fruit-bearing trees tend to go. There's a strangeness in this imagery here. He says that these righteous trees planted in God's court will flourish there and yield fruit in old age, and they will be full of sap and very green, not old and tired and beginning to decay and fall apart and branches break off and the wood rots out. Full of sap, very green and fruitful. Beside the contrast with the wicked, there's also a contrast within the verse itself. The idea is that as the outward man decays, the inward man grows on in greater fruitfulness. That in fact, spiritual fruitfulness does not necessarily look like physiological vigor, although I submit to you that in the resurrected state, it will look like that again. Take hope. But it looks like spiritual fruitfulness. Love, good works, the fruit of the Spirit, love, joy, peace, patience, kindness, goodness, gentleness, and self-control, and you're harvesting that fruit in greater measure in old age than in younger age. This is spiritual maturity that we're talking about. This is spiritual fruitfulness. Old grass isn't pretty. It's tired, limp, maybe even brown. Old Christians, those who've walked with the Lord and made recourse to the provisions in His house, who've been rooted in Christ Jesus for a long time, and who've been drinking of that water of life for a long time, and who have been, who've had the Word built into them, and have had their sins confronted, and had their distresses consoled, and have walked with the Lord a long time, it's beautiful. Not as man might look at the outward appearance, but as we look at the inward man, fruitful, full of life, greener and more abundant than ever. This is the course that He designs, yielding fruit in old age, full of sap, very green. In Psalm 71, verse 18, there's a prayer. There the psalmist says, "Even when I am old and gray, O God, do not forsake me until I declare your strength." This is what's beauty. He's old and he's gray, and his message is power. If you walk with God a long time, it kind of, you know, in the end, you just kind of, it's not, he's proclaiming power. His outer man may be wasting away, but he's proclaiming power. "Until I declare your strength to this generation, your power to all who are to come." What does an old gray person know about power? More than a young non-gray one, I should hope, if he's been in Christ Jesus or she's been in Christ Jesus. Right? Declaring power. Well, what's the evidence of this power? You know what the evidence of that power is in our imagery here? Spiritual fruitfulness. Spiritual fruitfulness is the evidence of that power. How do I know that God is a good gardener and a good horticulturalist? Because no other tree known to man is more fruitful in old age than it is in middle or young age. But His trees are. His trees are. This is an answer to that prayer. Oh Lord, when I'm old and when I'm weak, this answer, this prayer, this verse is a yes to that. The verse does not promise that old age will not present some unique and difficult challenges and temptations. Undoubtedly, it does. It seems that our particular areas of temptation may change with the passing of time. There are the flesh baits that are unique to younger people that just simply dissipate with the older, and the older are tempted in new ways, and middle-aged people are tempted in different ways. The promise here, though, is that we will stand when these days come, when these adversities come. William Plummer, a great 19th century commentator, said this: "A young tree covered with blossoms is a pleasant and promising sight, but an old tree laden with choice fruit is still more delightful to behold." Still more delightful. He adds this: It is not true that as nature fails, grace also decays. Grace grows and the inner man abounds and is renewed day by day, even as nature, touching the outer man, does its work as we hasten on to the grave. He goes on, "It is true that the novelty of Christian experience ceases, but the real child of God is so much the more in earnest as he sees redemption drawing nigh." As he sees redemption drawing nigh. Should not be that we grow less zealous as we grow older. A final consideration in conclusion. Verse 15 gives us a purpose statement for all of this. And this is the purpose for our flourishing and for our planting and for God's care of us: to declare or to show forth that the Lord is upright or righteous. The idea is probably faithful. That your growth and your maturity and your fruitfulness and your vitality isn't ultimately about you. It's not about you, but it's not ultimately about you. It's ultimately about a monument testifying to the faithfulness of our Lord. He plants us, He nourishes us, He grows us, and He gives us fruitfulness so that we might declare His faithfulness. He is my rock. There is no unrighteousness in Him. These things that we've been describing are for the declaration of God's faithfulness and of His uprightness. This verse provides the reason why we can know these things apply to us. You see, here's the thing. God is personally invested in your good. Your good, your flourishing, your provision is a testimony to His righteousness. This is a compelling thought. God is at work in you, ultimately for the good of and the glory of His own name. Now, some might be in despair over this thought. I want God to be ultimately about me. Actually, what encouragement that God is interested in the proclamation of His own glory through your good. Who would not rather have that? Listen, who is He? "Behold, O Yahweh, you are on high forever," verse 8. The one who lives on high forever has a personal interest in your maturity and your flourishing and your provision. This should be a shot in the arm of great confidence that He's not going to abandon the garden and leave it to be overgrown by vines and weeds and thistles and thorns and for you to decay and canker and die. Because He has placed His name on the gate of that walled garden. And moreover, I don't know if you've been to an arboretum or to a planted forest where there's a sign posted at the base of each tree: "This tree planted by so-and-so," or "In the honor of so-and-so." These trees, planted by Yahweh, for the praise and the proof of His faithfulness. That sign, that placard, is on every one of us. You have to know that He's going to water, and He's going to prune, and He's going to fertilize, and He's going to provide, and He's going to complete the good work that He began in you, because He has staked His own name and His glory on your prosperity. 1 Corinthians 1, 8 and 9 promise that Christ will establish us to the last, and the reason it gives is because of this: because God is faithful. Your fruitfulness is a testimony to His faithfulness. Our lives are hid with Christ in God. Spurgeon again: "We do not serve a master who will run back from His promise. Whoever else may defraud us, he never will. Every aged Christian is a letter of commendation to the immutable fidelity of Yahweh." He is my rock. There is no unrighteousness in him. Deuteronomy 32, verse 4, speaks of the Lord this way. The rock, his work is perfect. All his ways are justice. A God of faithfulness and without iniquity, just and upright is he. He's the one who uproots us from sin and death, the world, the flesh, and the devil. He's the one who roots us into the soil of Christ and places us within the holy precincts of his sanctuary to be nourished and encouraged. And he's doing it all for the sake of his glory and of his name. And this he will not give to another, and this he will not fail to get for himself. And for us, that's very good news. Let's pray. Our God in heaven, we bless you. We thank you for your kindness. You have lavished it upon us in Christ Jesus. You have rooted us in a soil that nourishes us. Lord, continue your work of pruning those works of the flesh and those deeds of the flesh that so easily cling to us. Lord, cut them out, root them out. Make us whole, make us strong, make us sturdy, make us enduring. Lord, to the praise of your holy name and to our spiritual good, we thank you that you have brought both of these things together, our flourishing to the praise of your faithfulness. Teach us and instruct us with the meaning of this. Encourage our hearts. Lord, encourage us by your Spirit to be ever more zealous and earnest in seeking to derive all the benefits of these holy courts into which you have planted us, to derive all the benefits from Christ Jesus that have been given to us and are even worked in us now by your Spirit. Instruct our hearts, humble our hearts, encourage our hearts with these things we ask in Christ's precious name. Amen.
1: 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Stay tuned.
2: Today's legal case is from the files of the Christian Law Association. Here's attorney David Gibbs, Jr.
1: Tabitha was a student at a university in Georgia, and she noticed that many of the people on campus had opinions very different from her own. Some of the classmates even tried to intimidate people into not sharing points of view that they didn't like. Fortunately, she called us at the Christian Law Association, learning that the Supreme Court had ruled that vigilant protection of constitutional freedoms is nowhere more vital than in the community of American colleges. Let me repeat, here's what the Supreme Court said: vigilant protection of constitutional freedoms is nowhere more vital than in the community of American colleges. Tabitha soon had a clear understanding of her personal free rights as a university student. She has every right to speak out as a legal student at that school, and we gave her all the guidelines so that she could be a great legal witness for Jesus Christ.
2: Our free newsletter addresses lots of issues, like the ones we've been discussing today. It's an invaluable tool. Why not sign up for it now at christianlaw.org, christianlaw.org.
3: Every week, it seems there is something about evolution or creation in the news. Evolution is touted as being the scientific giant. But is it as solid as many believe? And what about the case for creation? Stay tuned.
4: This is where the battle is today. Two great worldviews that affect everything in human life. We need to be on the right side.
3: This is Science, Scripture, and Salvation, a Creation Radio Journal. I'm Chris O'Brien with the Institute for Creation Research. Dr. Henry Morris co-founded the Institute for Creation Research in 1970 and was president of ICR for many years. Early in 2006, he went home to be with the Lord. Over the decades, Dr. Morris spoke and wrote prolifically about the Bible and science. Today, we'd like to share with you from our archives some of the insights he had about the case for creation and three little tests that can topple the Goliath of evolution. Please rally around for the next 15 minutes to hear from the father of the modern creationist movement as Dr. Morris speaks on the case for creation. To make the case for creation and the case against evolution, Dr. Morris suggests we analyze creation and evolution with three simple tests he calls the scientific, the fruit, and the biblical test. First is the scientific. Which is more scientific, creation or evolution? Do we see evidence of evolution happening today?
4: The word science means knowledge, what comes from the Latin meaning knowledge. So we ought to be able to see it. We ought to be able to run experiments and see evolution operate. Do we do that? No, obviously not. Nobody's ever seen evolution take place. Now, I mean macroevolution. We're not talking about microevolution or variation. The different varieties of dogs and things, we agree all came from a common ancestral dog, maybe the wolf back 4,000 years ago, that sort of thing. That's microevolution or variation. It's at the same horizontal level of complexity, but to increase the level of complexity from one level to a higher level and one kind to a higher, more complex kind, macroevolution, nobody has ever seen that happen. That's what we think doesn't happen.
3: Many evolutionists admit that they don't see evolution happening today. But can they point to evidence that shows that it happened sometime in the past?
4: This is from Dr. David Kitts. He's professor of geology at the University of Oklahoma. And this article was written in the journal Evolution. And here's what he said in that article. The title is Paleontology and Evolutionary Theory. He said, evolution, in the sense that Darwin speaks of it, cannot be detected within the lifetime of a single observer. He says, you can't see evolution take place. And not just in the lifetime of a single observer. In all the 4,000 or 5,000 years of recorded human history, nobody's ever seen it take place in a series of lifetimes. They don't see evolution take place.
3: So we can't see evolution happening today or in human history. But what about in the supposed millions of years of Earth history recorded in the fossil record?
4: Dr. Gitts goes on to discuss that. He says, despite the bright promise that paleontology provides of, quote, seeing evolution, it has presented some nasty difficulties for evolutionists, the most notorious of which is the presence of gaps in the fossil record. Evolution requires intermediate forms between species, and paleontology does not provide them. The gaps must therefore be a contingent feature of the record. There are gaps everywhere in the fossil record. There are no evolutionary series in the fossil record any more than in the present world.
3: So how do some evolutionists solve this dilemma, that evolution happens too slowly for it to be seen in the present, and yet there is no evidence for it in the geologic record of Earth history?
4: Now what they say is that, well, you have to understand, when evolution did take place, it was because of a sudden change in the environment, some ecological catastrophe, and so evolution took place rapidly. Dr. Gould and Dr. Eldridge have become very famous with their theory of punctuated equilibrium.
5: Seven o'clock. Well, I don't know about you, but for me, the most exciting news I can ever hear is that I have been crucified with Christ. It is no longer I who live, but Christ who lives in me. And the life I now live in the flesh, I live by faith in the Son of God, who loved me and gave himself for me. KFGR's mission is for you to hear that reality, and for it to be so transforming that the Son of God loved you and gave himself for you, that you would live a life for the glory of God and enjoy him forever.
6: All our transgressions of the law have been forever covered in the sight of God. It's not as if God is truly ignorant of them, but rather he will not consider them. He will remember them no more, and he will call them into account. So brothers and sisters, if we trust this, then we don't need to go around working to try to make up for our sin, to hide our sin, to try to cover it, to try to appear to be more righteous than we actually are. Rather than spend our energy in trying to cover our sins, we can rest in the assurance that our sins have been covered by the blood and righteousness of Christ forever. And we can then live a life of humble gratitude, in always being willing to humbly confess our sin, to acknowledge our sin, and grow in serving our Lord out of gratitude for what Christ, the true mercy seat, our propitiation, has accomplished for us freely and forever.
7: 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While Pastor Chris is away from the pulpit, we'll be taking a break from broadcasting the sermons and using the opportunity to bring you something a little bit different, which is our weekly video cast, AGR. We've now recorded over 160 episodes and counting. 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And now, here's today's program, AGR, Episode 61, Part 4, on Christian Nationalism, titled, Debating Doug Wilson Face to Face.
8: So separation. other lesser spheres, schools and whatnot. So I'm happy with the Kuyperian label. I wouldn't agree with everything Kuyper wrote, but I'm basically a Kuyperian.
9: Well, unfortunately, Wolf's not.
8: Yeah. Well, yeah, Wolf is a Thomist. And he
9: doesn't seem to grasp this, the importance of that separation in terms of the sovereignty of each spear.
8: Right.
10: That's definitely going on. And I just add here, as everybody's gaming out the positions, and Wolf and that crew is also nowhere near a card-carrying reconstructionist theonomist. They're very opposed to the card-carrying reconstruction theonomist. So there's just a lot going on.
8: And that's part of what I meant by this movement has not cohered, it's not taken shape yet. So there are, we're not at war with each other, but there are differences and debates and discussions. And what Stephen Wolfe wants to do is return to sort of the magisterial reformed political theory, Althusius and those guys. And I think that basically theonomy, if you imposed theonomy and then added 500 years of lived experience, you would have Althusius. So I'm not a full tilt reconstructionist theonomist. I'm not a full tilt, I'm not a Thomist at all.
9: Yeah, and a lot of people are, well, hardcore theonomists aren't real happy with you. So.
8: Right. We know.
10: But we are right in the juicy middle, right in the right position.
8: And we stand on the yellow line. Extremism is to our right and left.
9: I understand. Truth is somewhere in the middle. Okay. I just want to raise this. I know, you know, in light of the concern that I've raised about the behavior of a lot of the movement right now, especially, I think, even Wolf's behavior to some degree, as I read him, you know, he's even talked about, he was on the Presbycast talking about situations to, you know, kill heretics, to have the magistrate put them to death. But anyways, I think one of the things that helps us in this regard is the terrible attitude, not helps us, but that concerns me is the terrible attitude toward governing situations that we've had. I understand there's a terrible attitude towards secularism, but again, as we've distinguished here, common grace is very important in this. And if you've already admitted, Doug, that yes, they can be legitimate. Joe Biden is the president. Okay? From God, right?
8: Mm-hmm.
9: Okay. This is the way that I hear the discourse.
8: God put him there. The American people didn't.
9: Okay. All right.
10: Now we've gotten down to business.
9: Okay. All right. So first is the bad fruit of the movement. Just one more point on the bad fruit, because I think other people will be listening to this and I want those crazies to hear this. Okay. Not calling you a crazy, but the bad fruit here, the whole point of Second Peter is that the Lord knows how to deliver the godly out of oppressive situations.
8: Mm-hmm.
9: I'm not sure that's understood or appreciated at our current moment. Speaks of false teachers as people. I was struck by this the other day when I was reading it, as those who despise authority.
8: Mm-hmm.
9: And false teachers, one of their hallmarks is despising authority. They're not afraid of speaking evil of dignitaries.
8: Mm-hmm.
9: Whereas angels, who are greater in power and might, did not bring a reviling accusation against them before the Lord. Jude says the same thing. They reject authority and speak evil of dignitaries, yet Michael the archangel, in contending against the devil when he disputed about the body of Moses, did not bring a reviling accusation, but he said, the Lord rebuke you. So Michael wouldn't even bring a reviling accusation against Satan.
8: Against the devil.
9: Okay. Angels won't do this to dignitaries. I just want to read Calvin on this.
8: Right. Okay.
9: Hence, he shows their rash arrogance, because they dared to assume more liberty than even angels.
8: Mm-hmm.
9: This is our whole, this is one of my great concerns of Christian nationalism at the moment. It seems strange that he says angels do not bring a railing accusation against magistrates. But we consider the circumstances of the time, what is said applies very suitably to holy angels. For all the magistrates then were ungodly and bloody enemies to the gospel. Wolf might want to check some of his recovery and do some reading on this point from Calvin. This is fascinating. He, however, says that men deserving hatred and execration, were not condemned by them in order that they might show respect to a power divinely appointed. While such moderation, he says, is shown by angels, these men fearlessly give vent to impious and unbridled blasphemies. Michael dared not speak more severely against Satan, though a reprobate and condemned, than to deliver him to God to be restrained. But these men hesitated not to load with extreme reproaches the powers which God had adorned with peculiar honors. Now these, with bold effrontery, vomited forth reproaches against magistrates, that they might take away respect for public rights. And this was openly to fight against God by their blasphemies. There are also many turbulent men of this sort at the present day, who proudly declare that the power of the sword is heathen and unlawful, and furiously attempt to subvert all government. Such fury Satan excites in order to disturb and prevent the progress of the gospel. Now, my friends, that's my great concern here.
8: Okay.
9: I see this all the time in this movement. And I believe, Doug, I believe since you're a spearhead, you have a responsibility, just like I have a responsibility, to speak to these things and calm these people down instead of blowtorch things. So that's Anabaptism. They took over Munster in the 1530s and throughout the government. That's what we're seeing in Christian nationalism, are Anabaptist tendencies to the extreme.
8: Right. Well, a couple of things. First, let me say at the core of this, I agree with you. One of the formative moments in my boyhood, seriously, I still vividly remember it. I grew up in a Southern Baptist church, and at Sunday school, we were learning the song, I've Got the Joy, Joy, Joy, Joy Down in My Heart.
9: Yeah.
8: And then
9: I remember that one in the Reformed church.
8: All right. And then, our teacher taught us a verse that said, if the devil doesn't like it, he can sit on a tack, ow, sit on a tack, ow. And we came home singing that and got rebuked by my father. And this is when I learned about the verse in Jude. You don't even talk about the devil that way. So
9: I never hear anyone raise this point.
8: Well, I can tell you that I know that there are hotheads in the movement that I'm associated with, and I can assure you that I have been doing my level best to deal with the hotheads, to speak to the hotheads, I'm with you. All right, so that's the first thing. I'm not pushing back against the point at all. But the wonderful point that Calvin made, which I agree, he could have sent that with maybe some spiritual edification to Luther's cartoonists. You know, I mean, you know, the cartoons of the devil defecating in the Pope's hat. It's not just Anabaptists. Okay. Luther, you get a few beers into Luther.
9: I understand.
8: Okay.
9: I've read enough Luther to know.
10: Or Calvin. I mean, turn Calvin on the papists and you're going to get it again.
8: So they know how to, I think there's a fundamental commitment that Christian combatants have to have, and a commitment to hit above the belt and to remember that you have to fight, you have to do everything you do as a Christian under authority. And those passages you read are part of our marching orders. We must love our enemies. If I were put in a position to meet Joe Biden, I'd address him as Mr. President. I would, you know, I'd want to speak to him honoring the office that God has bestowed on him. All of those things are true. And I don't want to participate in the cafeteria food fight that characterizes so much online discussion, where everything just devolves into name calling and trolling and that sort of thing.
9: Doug, you know what someone might respond with.
8: Yeah, I know what they might respond with.
9: Okay. might go to Denny Burke and read all of the catalog of things that you said.
8: That's right.
9: That and then are utterly shocking.
8: And then I would urge them to go to my response to Denny Burke for a very careful, here's the important thing. People can assume when they read something spicy that I write that I'm just, I can't help myself. It's a personality thing. It's a weapon in the armory that we pick up when we think we need it. It's a tool in the tool chest that we use.
9: Yeah, I know that's your position.
8: That's the position.
9: Yeah, right. But
8: you were going to say something.
9: Let me follow that real quick.
10: Yeah.
9: But you guys, oh, how I love thy law, O Lord. Mm-hmm. Let no unwholesome word come out of your mouth. That's the law of God.
8: Yeah.
9: Define. And that also means writing.
8: Correct.
9: Right.
8: It also means Isaiah. It also means Ezekiel. It also means the pattern that the word of God itself gives us. So I can't have.
9: Yeah, wholesome. You're a little bit outside the pattern, Doug.
8: Yeah, no, I'm not. That's the point. I'm outside of my Victorian great grandmother's. I am outside that. That's
10: so there's several things. I can only do like perspective here.
9: Yeah.
10: So you know, there's Doug said a few things on this that I think are worthy of note. One, Doug says, just so everybody knows, I don't choose like to sin when I write these words and then, you know, ask forgiveness. I believe I'm just and following that law. So he believes he's very much in that law, and he's cited it and defended it. And you can read the Serrated Edge and all of that. The other thing that's very interesting, well, this is just a personal testimony since you brought both of us. This Doug is a remarkably self-controlled human being. I work right next to the office, and I've actually, just like not Luther at all in the slightest. Yeah. But then the other thing that was very helpful, and I think this was in your Denny Burke response, you said, I do occasionally, you know, use a hot pepper to get the point across, right? We make a whole dish and there's a hot pepper and I have a reason for doing so. And I think I have biblical justification for doing so. But what so-and-so did when he got all of my quotes and put them all in one article from like years and years of writing is he took all of the peppers, he brought them all together, he put them on a Triscuit and served it to your mom. Sure. So that she wouldn't listen to Nancy's blog. That's exactly what happened.
9: Don't like you think though, Jared, being, listen, I'm not trying to be pietistic, rambling babbler here that stands, you know, above you guys as a more holy person. It's not what I'm doing. But I don't want to park on this too long, but the above reproach thing, especially because the fruit of it is creating these kind of warriors that I'm seeing everywhere. I think somebody who has the kind of influence that you have has a responsibility to set by example in speaking the truth in love, set by example a way that models how Christians ought to behave in the public square.
10: I agree entirely. And I just want to underscore, I think Doug is a perfect model for that kind of thing. So you're right to say, hey, you've got this voice. And I want to say, yeah, and that's why young men that want to navigate this particular time are actually attracted to the ministry that's going on.
8: Some of them are. And the people online that you are worried about, I would be willing to bet you $100 I'd be worried about also.
9: Well, some are CREC ministers acting.
8: Yeah. Yes.
9: So,
8: the point is, if the people that you would be worried about in their online rhetoric and off the chain stuff, mm-hmm. and I'd be worried about it for the same reason, and quite possibly have spoken to them about, let's just, without betraying anything, I've sought to address those sorts of things. The people that you are thinking are following my lead are the people in my life who are the least likely to follow my lead.
9: Okay.
8: Right?
9: Yeah. Okay. Coming back to something we talked about earlier, I want to agree with you that there are cycles. I think one thing that is lost that I actually agree with you on here is the cycle of iniquity, the bestial nature of kingdoms as they ebb and flow.
8: Mm-hmm.
9: I think that's really important for people to remember. Revelation at times presents a state in its worst form, and Christians have to remember the calling to be faithful in the midst of that. We're going to come back to theonomy and postmillennialism in a second. I keep saying this, but I want to get somewhere. So,
8: I want you to know,
9: I agree with the iniquity of the Amorites must be complete.
8: Yeah.
9: That's an important principle in this, that what we are experiencing, and nations run in cycles of iniquity, churches run in cycles, denominations, institutions,
8: right.
9: The nation's running in a cycle, and we have to leave that to the judgments of the Lord without prying into those. I understand decretive, I get all that. But how we conduct ourselves, what our goals and aspirations shall be, well, Jared, I look forward in a minute to raising one of your points. So this is good. All right. Persecution and suffering. By the way, intrusion ethics is important. I don't know if you've spent any time on that, but God intervenes just like Sodom, intervening birth pains with judgments. Mm-hmm. It's not like things are just willy-nilly going out of control, outside spinning, out of control. Hell, you know, the sky's falling, the Toby comet. The intrusion ethics are important in this, that God intervenes in history and God does judge. I fully agree with that. In your book in Mere Christendom, you posed a question to kingdoms advocates on that front. Of course, the standard is God judges. And he also judges magistrates who are ungodly. Psalm 82, according to the principle of justice, whether they maintain justice, even in the next statement, he says, even though you're blind and know nothing,
8: right.
9: But he still expected them to help the poor and the needy. All right.
8: Amen.
9: Suffering and Christology and persecution. Okay, I'm going to read a statement. I'm getting warmed up. So I'm going to read a statement here.
8: We'll know when you start waving your arms. When you start waving your arms.
9: Now I'm getting fired up. It's happening. So, Wolf, this statement, I wanted to take the book and, you know, okay. It's to our shame that we sheepishly tolerate the assaults against our Christian heritage. We are dead inside, talking about Christians, lacking the spirit to drive against the open mockery of God and claim what is ours in Christ. Well, I wanted to say up front that then even Jesus didn't pass your test. Here's a statement that gets to the heart of my concern on that.
8: He's the one that cleansed the temple.
9: Okay. And by the way, that was a sort of redemptive historical act. Calvin even cautions, I'm not sure that applies to everyone.
8: No, but it applies to Jesus.
9: Amen.
8: The zeal for God's house consumed him, so he wasn't dead.
9: But what was the example specifically, Doug? Let me answer. What was the example specifically, 1 Peter, Jesus left us?
8: Yeah.
9: The example is when he was insulted, he did not insult. When he was beaten, it did not beat. He entrusted himself to him who judges righteously, and then he suffered and died on the cross. Was Jesus sheepishly tolerating the assaults against him? Sheepishly? No, as a warrior king. Yeah,
8: I'm just pointing out that cleansing of the temple meant that he did pass Wolf's test. I wasn't talking about what example he set for us that we're commanded to follow. We are commanded in Peter to follow the example and follow in his steps, to follow the, you know, to accept the slings and arrows that get thrown at us.
9: Okay. But yeah, I mean, it's by a cross, my friend, a cross that the victory was won. I think Wolf's whole project has distracted Christians. Another one of my big concerns. And he says, well, I'm not engaging scripture. I'm doing political theory. Yeah, right. You've used scripture where you want. You left out the index, by the way. You use scripture where you want. And that's a good example. But anyways, let me read this. Turretin on I call it postmillennialism. It's Kiliasm, but it's the precursor to postmillennialism. Here's why that statement bothers me.
8: Wait, no. Kiliasm is a precursor to premillennialism.
9: I disagree. Okay. I just full on disagree. All right. If there should be a time of 1,000 years in which the whole church, and not merely a certain part of it, should enjoy peace and felicity, how could the cross be called her characteristic? Or how would she be a church conformed to Christ, her head, who is sanctified by affliction? Who ever told us it's supposed to go well for us here? So, you know, you engage a little bit in Mere Christendom. You know, the Christians in Hebrews rejoiced in the plundering of their property. I'm not sure you could say that to a Christian nationalist today.
8: You say it to me.
9: Well, good. I even have a hard time with that. So I would have a really hard time with that. But that's turning the other cheek to an extreme level. Right. But I guess what I'm saying then is it seems like Jesus is only Lord if it's going well for us. What about appointed persecution, suffering, and affliction? And I know you're not going to disagree with this point, but what I have a real concern with here is that Abraham, from the very call at the beginning, was dragged away from his homeland. Mm-hmm. He's told you're not to have loyalties ultimately to that homeland. You're supposed to leave that homeland and come to me. What I'm worried about is our place in this world. What I'm worried about is we are really pursuing a theology of glory, not a theology of the cross. What I'm worried about here is that we have forgotten that we're pilgrims, strangers, and aliens. What I'm worried about here is that we have become so earthly minded,
8: right,
9: that we are no heavenly good.
8: Okay. Remember something. There's an important thing to note here, and I'm not playing a violin or anything like this here. You introduced me. Tucker said I was the most controversial pastor in America. I'm also one of the most reviled pastors in America. Okay, so I know what it's like to be lied about. I know what it's like to be insulted. I know what it's like to be attacked. I know what it's like to have property.
9: I have a feeling I'm going to learn about it after this interview. But go ahead.
10: Right. Hey.
8: So there are stories I could tell you. And but the point is, I am not preaching a lazy boy Christianity disguised.

0: You can have three ways of being faithful. You know, the first way is you walk out and you say, we've considered all of our options, sir, and we've decided we must fight. You know, so you walk back and you fight. Second option is you walk out with a stern voice. You say, we're about to fight you. You're going down. You know, we've decided. He's like, that's faithful too. But I recommend a third option, which is you'd walk out and look at your enemy and say, I don't think so, Skippy. So the blowtorch is joy and not being worried or bent out of shape. So that's a side note.
1: That's your interpretation. That's not everyone else's. I'll tell you that. You know, I mean, I want to say to some of these guys, I'm not going after you here, but you know, if you're going to do the rugged masculinity thing, some of you guys need to get to the gym. I mean, it's like, you know, so I have a hard time with that whole thing. Just because
2: you're agreeing with Stephen Wolf there, by the way.
1: What?
0: He thinks people should, yeah.
2: He's a gym.
1: If I accept his premise.
2: He's a big go to the gym guy too.
0: I want to talk about this. The way that you talked about post mill, like he's lazy boy, lazy river. The advancement of the kingdom is like a D-Day advancement kind of thing. And this would even go to the quote that you read is like, well, there's going to be taking up the cross, but it's taking up the cross to sack men. The blessing comes on the other side of the cross. So the same way it worked for our Lord, it was for the joy that was set before him.
3: 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We thank you for joining us here on Abounding Grace Radio with Pastor Chris Gordon. 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
4: This is Bible Q&A with John MacArthur, Bible teacher and author of the best-selling MacArthur New Testament Commentary Series. And this is Denny Nugent with today's question. It takes us to the Gospels today. Twice in the four Gospels, a voice from heaven says of Jesus, "This is my beloved Son, in whom I am well pleased." Matthew 3:17 records the first time at Jesus' baptism, the second time at the Transfiguration in Matthew 17. Now, John, any way to know what it was about Jesus that pleased God the Father so much?
5: Well, the simple answer, Denny, is everything. Everything. He was holy, harmless, undefiled, separate from sinners. He was that holy child from his birth. He did not sin. He could not sin. He had no capacity to sin. Everything about him pleased the Father. Everything he thought pleased the Father. Everything he said pleased the Father. Everything he did pleased the Father. Everything he did not do pleased the Father. He was the beloved Son of the Father in every sense. Not because, like in our case, some righteousness was imputed to him, but in and of himself, he was the sinless, incarnate Son of God. Everything about him pleased the Father. There was no imperfection that could be found in him, and God was delighted, as God had always been delighted, because Jesus Christ was, in eternity past, the eternal Son, loved perfectly by the Father. So this is simply consistent with who he is.
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6: We are accepted because he is well-pleasing in the Father's sight, and we are in him. And we know that he is accepted not only because of the Father's declaration at his baptism, "You are my beloved Son, with you I am well-pleased," but also by the fact that the Father raised him from the dead and seated him at his right hand, the most honorable position where he lives to make intercession for us who believe. And like Moses, our Lord Jesus Christ does successfully intercede for us, securing grace and pardon from God for us. The Apostle John reminds us of this in 1 John 2. There in 1 John 2:1, he says, "If anyone does sin, we have an advocate with the Father, Jesus Christ the righteous."

0: But brothers and sisters, the Apostle John says the first thought that should come to our mind when we have fallen into sin is the sufficient advocate and mediator we have with God. If anyone sins, we have an advocate. He doesn't tell us what to do, but rather the first thing he tells us is what we have. Now, indeed, we do need to repent. Indeed, we do need to put sin to death. But our acceptance before God is not based on us putting sin to death, but rather based upon our advocate and mediator alone. And because our mediator is fully pleasing to God, we, his people, are accepted by God and will never be forsaken by him. Our acceptance with God is in no way based upon any of our works, but solely on the basis of our mediator, our Lord Jesus Christ. We are accepted before God because of our mediator.
1: The way and the only way to produce the righteous deeds is to possess the righteousness of Christ. And the only way to possess the righteousness of Christ is by faith in his redemptive work.
2: Welcome to Grace to You with the Bible teaching of John MacArthur. I'm your host, Phil Johnson. How's this for a reason to miss work? Someone really offered this as an excuse. He said, "I lost my American Express card and I can't leave home without it." Now, obviously, that's laughable, but sometimes we really have good reasons, don't we, for missing work or not returning a phone call or being late for an appointment. But let me ask you this. When you one day stand before God who judges sin, what excuse will you give him? And more important, will any excuse be good enough? As the title of John MacArthur's current study says, those who don't know Christ are without excuse. So now let's join John as he identifies the people Scripture says will receive salvation and those who will receive wrath.
1: Now let's look at the two sides. First of all, those whose deeds manifest that they receive eternal life. And secondly, those whose deeds manifest that they are the recipients of wrath. First of all, those who receive eternal life. Verse 7. To them, and this is a marvelous verse, to them who by patient continuance in well-doing seek for glory and honor and incorruption, I give eternal life. Now, I want you to listen to this, people. This is such a critical verse, and so many people misunderstand the standard of salvation. Eternal life belongs to those who by patient continuance in well-doing seek for glory and honor and immortality or incorruption. That is the mark of a believer. And those three terms in verse 7 are just marvelous terms. In a sense, they're distinct, and in a sense, they're interwoven and indistinct. For glory and honor and immortality could all be wrapped up into the same thing. But let me see if I can just give a shade of meaning to them that gives them some difference. First of all is glory. The highest and most wonderful goal of a believer is glory. He seeks to glorify God. He seeks to attain unto the glory of God someday. He seeks, as 1 Corinthians 10:31 says, in whatever he does, to do it all to the glory of God. What does that mean? Glory basically is to manifest the essence or nature of God. And the believer seeks to be a vehicle through which God can be manifest, through which God's glory can be seen. That's his desire. Somebody who doesn't have the desire to glorify God cannot be truly a Christian, because that is basic to the desire of a true believer. And yet so many times, you know, we say, well, I know they don't have any desire to glorify God, but once upon a time they made a decision, or once upon a time they used to go to church or whatever. But the mark, says Paul, is patient continuance in well-doing and seeking that God would be glorified. They seek glory. They seek it even in its fullest sense, that in that incredible reality of the future day when we see Jesus Christ, we will be transformed into his own image and eternally without flaw will radiate his marvelous glory. So the goal of a true Christian, you see, is to reflect God's glory. And if that's true, then his life will manifest enough of a righteous pattern that God can judge him on that basis and say, that's a true believer. Secondly, honor. That's very close to glory, and I guess in a sense you could say it's the result of glory. To reflect the glory of God is to receive divine honor, is to receive the honor that God gives, the blessedness that God gives. I don't know about you, but I seek to be honored by God, do you not? I seek that God would be pleased and say, well done, good and faithful servant. And so as you seek to manifest the glory of God, that marvelous reality of what He is through your life, you also seek that God should honor and reward such faithfulness because that's what He's promised. And then ultimately, we seek incorruption when full glory and full honor is realized in the resurrection when we are like Jesus Christ. And so we could spend time on each one of these terms going all through Scripture. Marvelous terms. But he's saying a true believer patiently continues in doing good works because he seeks after glory and honor and immortality. Now, what does this say? Let me sum it up in one statement. His perspective is heavenly. You see? It's heavenly. The true objective of the saint is to live for that which is eternal. As Colossians 3 says, he sets his affections on things where? Above. That is a Godward perspective. These three terms describe a person with divine aspirations. The highest level of the Christian's life is to aspire to glorify God, to receive honor from God, and to enter into the incorruption of ultimate immortality and being transformed into the image of Christ. This is not only the goal of our life here, but the goal of our life in the future. Now, when God looks at a life and He sees a life that seeks glory and He sees a life that seeks to be honored by God and not men, and He seeks a life that longs for immortality, that isn't bound to this earth, it longs for incorruption, it isn't engulfed in corruption, it seeks the heavenly dimension, to that He gives eternal life. That is the standard by which God will judge. Now, Paul isn't saying anything about how a person like this is produced. He just says you can judge that person by their works and say they have been redeemed. He's not talking about how they got that way. He's just saying it's fair to judge them by those righteous patterns. And he gives them eternal life. Sometime we'll have to do a whole study on what eternal life means. But basically, eternal life means the life of God in the soul of man forever. I love what it says in 1 John 5:20. This is the true God and eternal life. Who? Jesus Christ. What is eternal life? Jesus Christ. What does it mean to have eternal life? To have Jesus Christ living where? In me. Christ liveth in me, and the life I now live, I live by the faith of the Son of God. Nevertheless, I live, yet not I, but Christ living in me. You see, eternal life is the life of God in the soul of man by the presence of the indwelling Christ. And it goes on throughout eternity. Basically, people, eternal life is not a quantity of life, it's a quality of life. It is the life of God in the soul of man, and mark it, the life of God in the soul of man will always produce a righteous pattern. And if you have an unrighteous pattern in your life, you are fighting against the very nature God has created in you in salvation. It's like holding your breath. It's a lot harder than breathing. Once Christ comes to live in your life, there's a sense in which the flow of God's life should dominate, and we fight it and resist it in our human sinfulness. So to begin with then, God says in the final judgment, ultimately, when we say eternal life or eternal death, eternal life, and this is talking about it in its fullness because a Christian already has eternal life, right? He that believes has eternal life. But in the ultimate sense, in the final sense, when final sentence is given, we who receive eternal life will receive it because God has looked at our life from this perspective and seen a patient continuing in well-doing as we have sought for glory and honor and incorruption. There is a perseverance there. There is an obedience there. There is a constant seeking of God. John Murray said something that I think sort of simplifies this whole thing. He said this, "Works without redemptive aspiration are dead works. Aspiration without good works is presumption." So there are people whose aim is heavenward, and they will be judged by the life that God has produced in them because they have done well. Now, you can start even with Adam, and you can go all the way to today, and there will be a patient, continual seeking to do what is right in the heart of a true believer. They are made manifest by their deeds. That is a pattern of life. Now look at verse 10, and this is the corresponding verse. They seek glory, honor, and immortality. And verse 10 says, "Glory, honor, and peace shall be given to every man that worketh good, to the Jew first and also to the Greek." All that we seek, we receive. We seek glory, He gives glory. We seek honor, He gives honor. And then there's a change. We seek incorruption and He gives peace. And in a sense, I guess there's a parallel there. For when we enter into eternal holiness, utter holiness in the presence of God, the battle with our corruption will be over and the result will be eternal peace. We seek for those things and He gives us those things. What a thought. At the time of judgment in the future, when God sends the righteous into His eternal heaven and the unrighteous into an eternal hell, the ones who enter into eternal heaven will be those who have sought. You see it there? They have sought. They do seek for glory. It doesn't say they've deserved it. They just sought it. They had aspirations for what was heavenly and godly. They sought for glory and honor and incorruption, and they'll receive the glory and the honor and the peace of eternal life. For they are the ones that have worked good. And I submit to you that if there is no such good work visible in a life, then there is no genuine salvation. If this text says anything, it says that. And if it doesn't say that, it doesn't say anything. We will be rewarded then for our deeds because they are the proof of the righteousness within us. And in the third chapter, He'll tell us how to get the righteousness of God within us. And this applies to the Jew first and also to the Gentile. God will give heavenly and eternal blessing to the Jew and the Gentile. The Jew thought the Gentile would be shut out. No, the Jew had a priority in the covenant. The Jew was first in the priority of the covenant. The Jew was first in chronology as Christ came first to the Jew. But may I hasten to add that because of their priority in salvation, they also have a priority in judgment. And theirs will be a severer condemnation if they reject. And that is the meaning of Amos 3:2, where the prophet says, "You only have I known of all the families of the earth." And most people stop there. "You only," speaks to Israel, "you only have I known of all the families of the earth. You're the family that I have made my own." And the word "know" means an intimate love relationship. "You only have I loved as my own of all the families of the earth." And then He says, "Therefore, I will punish you for all your iniquities." There's a severer punishment on Israel because of the intimacy they had with God. So they are first in salvation opportunity and they are first in judgment responsibility. There's no exemption for the Jew or the Gentile. No exemption for the moral man, the religious man. They don't make it any easier on him. They just make it harder. Let's look at the second group. The works of those who receive wrath, verses 8 and 9. And they're kind of sandwiched in the middle of those other two verses. "But unto them that are contentious," that's the Authorized Translation, "and do not obey the truth, but obey unrighteousness, indignation and wrath, tribulation and anguish upon every soul of man that doeth evil, of the Jew first, and also of the Greek." Those who by their good works prove they have sought God are contrasted with those who by their evil works prove they have sought self. And they are characterized by three terms or three phrases. First one, verse 8, look at it. The word is contentious in the Authorized. Aretheia is a Greek word, and there is a lot of discussion about what its original root is. It seems best to take this as coming from a root which means a hireling. And the basic concept of the word is self-seeking. And the first characterization of an unrighteous person is that he is utterly wrapped up in what pleases him. What pleases him? What satisfies me? What makes me feel good? What makes me happy? What feathers my bed? 2 Timothy 3:2 says that men will be lovers of their own selves. And this is the basic problem of unregenerate man. He is totally wrapped up in himself. The Lord died, it said in 2 Corinthians 5:15, that they who live should not henceforth live unto themselves. Because that's man's basic bent. So you have a person then who is totally self-seeking. And of course that would lead to a contentious attitude toward the Lord. That would basically lead to a spirit of rebellion, and that's what you have in the second thought. Look at it in verse 8. They do not obey the truth. You know, if you're self-seeking, you're going to resist what God says. God speaks the truth, and you say, I'm not interested in what you want. I'm going to do what I want. They don't obey the truth. It doesn't say why in this passage. It just says they don't. We're only looking at the deeds. They just don't obey the truth. Man rebels against God. His reaction is against God. He is quarrelsome with God, if you will. And this reflects the basic egotism of sinfulness. There's a third phrase. Not only does he not obey the truth, but he does obey unrighteousness. No man lives in a vacuum. You either do right or wrong. You just don't go down the middle. This is the flow of life. First, there is rebellion, and out of that rebellion comes disobedience, and then comes dire sinfulness as the life simply goes toward unrighteous behavior. Now listen, the road to hell then is basically very simply defined. It is a spirit of antagonism toward the Lordship of Jesus Christ. Do you get that? The road to hell is basically a spirit of antagonism toward the Lordship of Christ. You will not respond, you will rebel. You will not obey, you will disobey. Now listen carefully here. I want you to get this point. If the road to hell is a spirit of antagonism toward the Lordship of Christ, then the road to heaven must be the opposite. It must be an attitude of submission to the Lordship of Christ. And that is precisely what it is saying. God wants you to seek for glory and honor and incorruption. God wants the heart to seek heavenward, Godward, above. And even though we don't always attain, there is that seeking heart. And when we fail, there is that brokenness. If an unregenerate person is one who rebels against the Lordship of Christ, then a Christian has to be the opposite of that by character. That is clearly the message of this text. Eternal life belongs to those who show the work of God in their hearts by living under the obedience of the Lordship of Christ. Those who refuse to do so are the unregenerate and those who receive wrath. You can see that sin is basically an attack on God and calls for His holy reaction. Look back at verse 8 for a moment. To those people He gives indignation and wrath. Kind of interesting words. Indignation, the Greek root means to rush along, to be in a hurry, to be in a heat or a sweat, to breathe violently. It is someone moving fast, breathing violently, hurrying, sweating. It was used from Homer in the classic Greek writings through the centuries of the spirit panting in the body and the rage of a man that pants and swells. It is the word, by the way, describing Pharaoh's desire to kill Moses, Hebrews 11, 27. It is the word used in the fourth chapter of Luke to describe the fury and the rage of a mad crowd that wanted to throw Jesus off a cliff. It is the word used of the Ephesians when they heard the gospel and started a riot filled with fury in Acts chapter 19. So it is a word of fury. It is a word of fervor. And it is saying that toward those whose works are against God and the Lordship of Christ, God will burst out in a heat. He will burst out like a consuming fire against those living in such rebellion. And then it adds the word wrath, which is another term for anger, a little differently. It means to reach a pitch of fury. It is the end of mercy. It is the end of grace. It's just all over with in terms of God's patience and God's tolerance. A swelling, furious, final anger. And so you can see by these terms that God is talking about a great fury of anger against those whose works reflect an earthward attitude and a denial of God. Verse 9, tribulation and anguish. He adds those as if we don't have enough words. Tribulation, phlipsis. It means to put pressure on something or to press it. It is used in Acts 11:19 of the crushing persecution of the early church. It is used of the struggles of saints in Romans 12:12. It is used of Paul's being persecuted nearly to death in 2 Corinthians 1:8. It is used of Christ's sufferings in Colossians 1:24 as he was put through tribulation, pressing, pressure, oppression. It always carries the idea of affliction. Affliction. It can refer to an inner or an outer affliction, but affliction is the idea. And then anguish is a most interesting word, a common Greek word for narrow, meaning the narrowness of a place, a confined, narrow place, limited. Think of it this way. God is going to be angry. His fury is going to reach a fever pitch in verse 8. In verse 9, the result of that is going to be affliction in a narrow place. I can't think of a better definition of hell than that. Affliction in a narrow, confined, imprisoned place. A confinement and imprisonment that produces a powerful, fearful pain. That's why the New Testament says hell is an everlasting punishment, an everlasting fire, a furnace of fire, a lake of fire, fire and brimstone, an unquenchable fire, a place of suffering where the worm dies not, the fire is not quenched, there's weeping, wailing, gnashing of teeth. It is anguish in a confined imprisonment. And it will come upon every soul of man that doeth evil. Everyone whose life pattern is continually evil, everyone whose mode of living is that of an unrighteous behavior, people filled with selfish ambition, refusing to obey the Lordship of Christ. Wrath and anger. So God judges. And He judges according to deeds, just as He judges according to guilt, as He judges according to truth, and He judges according to knowledge. And a person's deeds, as we said long ago, are the inflexible, infallible indicator of their life. Look at David. David committed terrible sins, but the direction, if not the perfection of his life, was Godward, wasn't it? On the other hand, look at Judas. Judas was outwardly attached to Christ, but the direction of his life was self-centered rebellion and disobedience all the while. You see, the key thought is that true righteousness produces true good deeds. And God can judge then on the basis of those deeds. And unrighteousness, no matter how religious it gets, will produce only evil deeds. And God will have no respect for any person. He will judge all equally. There will be an absolute equity in ultimate judgment. Now, just one question and I want to close. How, and we have to answer this question, even though it doesn't come till chapter 3. How can a person produce the good works that gain for him glory and honor and peace and eternal life? That's the question, isn't it? We started with the fact that God's going to judge. We saw something about that judgment. We have now seen criteria by which God will judge. The question is, now I know that I must produce the righteous works to avoid the eternal judgment of God, but how? Well, let's jump the gun on Paul a little bit and go over to chapter 3, verse 21. The righteousness that God desires, the righteousness of God, apart from the law, is manifest. In other words, it isn't going to happen through your own self-effort of trying to keep some rules, even though they be the right rules. It is the righteousness of God that comes, verse 22, by faith in Jesus Christ unto all and upon all them that what? Believe. Verse 24 says, we're justified freely by His grace through the redemption that is in Christ Jesus. Now, that's really all you need to know, beloved. The way and the only way to produce the righteous deeds is to possess the righteousness of Christ. And the only way to possess the righteousness of Christ is by faith in His redemptive work. Do you believe that He died, God incarnate, for your sin? Do you believe that He rose again for your justification? Do you believe that He ever lives to make intercession for you? Do you believe that He'll come back to complete the redemptive plan? If you believe and you receive Christ, He gives you the capacity by the implantation of His own eternal life to produce righteous deeds. And when the day comes that judgment is to occur, God will see the record of a righteous life and know that such a life could only be the product of the indwelling presence of the living Christ and grant eternal life. Let's bow in prayer. Father, we pray that no one in this place would come short of the standard, but that all of us would enter in to the righteousness of Jesus Christ by faith in Him, and in such entering in, escape the wrath to come and enter into Your gracious, merciful plan for eternal life.
2: 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And if you're not sure where to start listening, log on to Grace Stream. That's a continual broadcast of John's teaching through the New Testament. It takes you from Matthew through Revelation, verse by verse, and then it starts over again. It's an excellent way to spend a few minutes or a couple of hours. You'll find Grace Stream and much more at gty.org. And now for the entire Grace to You staff, I'm Phil Johnson with a question. If salvation comes by hearing the Word of God, is it fair for people who've never heard the gospel to be sent to hell? Find out in John MacArthur's lesson tomorrow. It's another 30 minutes of unleashing God's truth, one verse at a time, on Grace to You.

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1: As Peter writes about developing godly characteristics, he says, "For if these qualities are yours and are increasing, they keep you from being ineffective or unfruitful in the knowledge of our Lord Jesus Christ. For whoever lacks these qualities is so nearsighted that he is blind, having forgotten that he was cleansed from his former sins." It is a growing and maturing knowledge of Jesus, and not forgetting that our sins have been forgiven through his death, burial, and resurrection that keeps us from becoming ineffective and unfruitful. Well, that is why KFGR Radio broadcasts the rich gospel of Jesus Christ 24 hours a day. 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
2: He will do marvels among them. He will bring his people safely into the land that he had promised. He will drive out their enemies. He will exalt them as a nation, the pinnacle of which was during the time of Solomon. However, an even greater work he will do in a better covenant through a better mediator, the new covenant. He will deliver his people in that covenant from their spiritual enemies, from their enemies of sin, death, and the devil. He will send his son, the mediator of a new and better covenant, to take their place in standing condemned for all their sins, that he would be born of a woman born under the law. He would become liable for them for keeping the law in their place. He would live a perfect life for us who believe. He would secure all righteousness, and then he would stand condemned, being crushed for our transgressions, but rising again on the third day, interceding for us now. Oh, what marvelous works are these! Can you think of anything more marvelous than this?
3: The following message was given at Trinity Bible Church in Powell, Wyoming.
2: Well, if you have your Bibles, I invite you to open to Hebrews chapter 8. We continue to make our way through the book of Hebrews. I want to wish the moms in here a happy Mother's Day. I don't have a Proverbs 31 sermon for you today. I'm sorry. I know some of you are really disappointed in that. I saw a video online. It's a man named Keith Foskey who kind of does these silly, funny videos with regards to the church and different denominations. And they're going around asking which denomination was doing what for Mother's Day. And of course, there's the Presbyterian person holding his cigar. He says, "I wrote a poem about this." And it goes something like, "Roses are red, violets are blue. We hold to the regulative principle, so I'm preaching from Leviticus 2. And I actually had to go back in my church the church calendar. It's like, did I preach through Leviticus on a Mother's Day? I'm pretty sure I did at some point. But we're in Hebrews, not Leviticus. Okay, Hebrews chapter 8, and we get to talk about the glory of Christ. What better thing to talk about than Christ? So we are looking at Hebrews 8, verses 1 through 6. Let's now give our attention to the reading of God's holy and inspired word. Now the point in what we are saying is this. We have such a high priest, one who is seated at the right hand of the throne of the majesty in heaven, a minister in the holy places in the true tent that the Lord set up, not man. For every high priest is appointed to offer gifts and sacrifices. Thus, it is necessary for this priest also to have something to offer. Now, if he were on earth, he would not be a priest at all, since there are priests who offer gifts according to the law. They serve a copy and shadow of the heavenly things. For when Moses was about to erect the tent, he was instructed by God, saying, "See that you make everything according to the pattern that it was shown you on the mountain." But as it is, Christ has obtained a ministry that is as much more excellent than the old, as the covenant he mediates is better, since it is enacted on better
4: promises. There will end the reading of God's holy word. May he now be pleased to add his blessing to it. Well, I want you to imagine that you are a home builder. I know some of you don't need to imagine that, but imagine that you are a home builder and you have a client, and this client wants you to build a nice home for him or her. And usually when that happens, it involves some sort of sketch, an architect sketch, some sort of maybe miniature model to show what the house is going to look like. Let's say you show a miniature model and the client loves it. And so you build this wonderful home for this client. It's full. It's glorious. It's up on a mountain. The client moves in. Then after a short while, the client says, I want to go back to the model. And you go, what? Wait a minute, what, you want the model as a souvenir? Is that what you're saying? No. We want to move out of the house, and we want to go to the model. Now, what would you say to that person, or what would you be thinking? You'd be thinking this person has lost their mind. But in a similar way, that's what is happening here with these Hebrews. See, the Hebrews, they had profess faith in Christ, but now they want to go back to the old covenant. But as we see in our passage today, the old covenant was a sketch, a model. Verse 5 says it's a shadow and a copy. It was like leaving a real home and going to this miniature model. Now the difference is, of course, that the old covenant had this beauty and this glory. You can see a real priest there. You can smell the sacrifice. You can see the sacrifice. You can taste the sacrifice. You can see this glorious tabernacle and then later on this temple. But nevertheless, the author of Hebrews says that this is all a copy. This is just a mere sketch. What we have now is better. The problem is, we don't see it. We can't see it with our eyes, but we only know it by faith that Christ is ascended. He is in heaven. He's in a better holy place, the true holy place, interceding on our behalf. But just like with these Hebrews, we can't see it. And this is then how it becomes applicable to us, because we may not be tempted to become Jewish. We may not be tempted to go to the old covenant. But we might want to walk by sight rather than faith. When we see and we feel the difficulties of this life, we may wonder, where is my high priest? Where is Christ in this? How can he be for me when I'm suffering, when I'm going through difficulty? We hear that Jesus is ruling and reigning on high. But you say in your heart, it sure doesn't feel like it. How can he possibly do anything about this mess that is going on? Is he really working? Is he really working for my good? We have a tendency to walk by sight and say, look at what's going on. It can't possibly be worked out for good, rather than faith that he is seated at the right hand of the majesty on high, ministering to me, working in my life, even through all the difficulties. And we can also place our comfort in this life and in the circumstances, the things that we can see and the things we can feel, we place our hope in. If only this thing would go away, if only if I had this, then I would finally be happy. I need this big house, this piece of property, this new toy, the next adventure to keep me happy and hopeful. And when we think like this, we can become very demanding. Things have to go my way. That's the only way for things to be good, if they go my way, and everyone needs to stay out of the way. When someone does not see with the eyes of faith Jesus reigning and ministering to him or her personally, then this world, others, and the circumstances, the things seen, become the driving force in our life, rather than the things unseen that become the driving force. This world is like a shadow in a way. It's passing away. It's fading fast. But the unseen things above are everlasting, and they will endure forever. We should not put our ultimate hope in this world or the things or the people in it. Rather, we should put our hope and trust in the things unseen. Christ ruling and reigning at the Father's right hand in that true holy place, ministering to us, never forsaking us. So we're going to look at four realities that should cause us to hope in the things unseen rather than the things seen. And the first is this, Christ's position. Verse 1. Now the point in what we are saying is this. We have such a high priest, one who is seated at the right hand of the throne of the majesty in heaven. So here's where the author decides to sum up the book. He is saying, here's been my main point. Here's what I have been getting at. We have such a high priest. And this assumes the things that he has said up to this point, which is, or are, he is the one who is after the order of Melchizedek. That is, his priesthood does not come from the Levitical priesthood. His comes with an oath sworn by God that it lasts forever. Therefore, he is able to save forever. And he lives forever because he's the Son of God. He can't die, and he has conquered death. He is holy, harmless, unstained, and separated from sinners. He is in no way a sinner. And that means he's our perfect high priest, because in order for us to be accepted by God, it's not that you personally need to be holy, but rather your high priest needs to be holy. Your acceptance before God is based on the holiness of your high priest. While God is at work in us, we still fall very short. Thanks be to God that we have such a high priest who is perfect, holy, and is our holiness representing us in heaven. Therefore, we are accepted. And he has been made perfect in that he has fulfilled his work of reconciling us to God, offering up himself as a sacrifice for our sins. And the author says, we have such a high priest. That's the point of what I've been saying. And I want you to notice that he uses the present tense. We have such a high priest. Not the past tense, we had, but rather present tense. We have such a high priest. And that's important for this Jewish audience to hear, because they wanted to go back to the old covenant. They wanted to go back to the old covenant because Jesus seemed like he was in the past. He's no longer on earth. It's something in the past. He's no longer here. We don't have Jesus anymore. We don't have this high priest. We want to go to the Levitical priesthood where we can actually have one. Because with Jesus, we had him, but we no longer have him. And the author says, no, no, no. We have, present tense, Jesus is our high priest. Well, where is he then? Well, the author goes on to say in verse 1, one who is seated at the right hand of the throne of the majesty in heaven. So the reason we don't see him is because he is not
2: here on earth bodily. He is in heaven, in the true holy place, the right hand, the majesty in heaven, which is the right hand of God, the place of highest honor and authority and power. And he is not merely sitting up there enjoying himself, ignorant of you. Rather, he is ruling and reigning for the sake of his beloved church. How many of our names does the highest power in our land know? Now, I understand that the powers are divided, but say the president, does he know you by name? I know some of us are saying, yeah, I'm glad he doesn't know us. I'm glad that you know, these guys don't know us by name. I try to scrub, you know, to hide my name from them. But does any representative of our state know you by name? If there's any state where our representatives would know us by name, it would be Wyoming. But how many of even our state representatives know us by name? Well, the King of Kings and Lord of Lords doesn't just rule and reign with the highest power. He also knows you by name. He says in Isaiah 49, "Behold, I have engraved you on the palms of my hand." He says in Isaiah 43, "I have called you by name. You are mine." The one who sits enthroned in the highest position, not only as it pertains to earth, but as it pertains to heaven, knows you by name. And it's not the case that he only knows what your name is. He knows you intimately. He is acquainted with all your ways. He knows when you sit down. He knows when you rise up. He knows your thoughts from afar. He knows a word on your tongue before you speak it. Every one of the hairs on your head are numbered, and not one of them falls apart from his will. The one who personally and intimately knows you, who loves you, and who cares for you, is seated at the right hand of the Majesty on high. And he is there interceding for you. The most powerful man, remember, Jesus is still a man. He's a glorified man, but he's going to forever be in our humanity. He's forever the God-man, true God and true man. The most powerful man knows you by name and is interceding on your behalf. Robert Murray McShane once said, "If I can hear Christ praying for me in the next room, I would not fear a million enemies. Yet distance makes no difference. He is praying for me." And he has power to act on your behalf. And while, beloved, it does not feel that way, or we don't see it necessarily because of all the trouble that's going on and all the difficulty we face, yet suffering and difficulty is not our foe. It's our friend. God uses it to shape us further into the image of Christ. It's the refiner's fire to remove the truly harmful things in our life. The dross of sin. The dross of self-dependence, self-reliance, unbelief, and self-centeredness. It is used to conform us into the glorious and beautiful image of Christ. And it's used to cause us to further depend upon him and draw near to him.
4: second reality that should cause us to hope in the things unseen, not in the things seen, is not only his position, but his place. Verse 2, he's a minister in the holy places, in the true tent that the Lord set up, not man. So again, the author is addressing these Hebrews who are attempting to go back to the Old Covenant, where they could see the temple, they could see their priest on earth, and the New Covenant seems so far less superior, where they can't see anything. It seems like it's nothing. It's just a figment of their imagination. They do not see any priest. They don't see the temple. They don't see the sacrifices. They do not see Jesus, the great high priest, here on earth. So how can this be so great when their priest is gone? Yet he is very much active, the author says. But he is not ministering in a temple here on earth, but the one in heaven. And this is why the author says that Jesus is in the true tent that the Lord set up and not man. This language of tent takes us back to the Old Testament, the tent of meeting, the tabernacle where God's symbolic presence was there with his people, where the most holy place represented his presence that nobody could enter into except for the high priest once a year with blood. That was this large tent or tabernacle that was set up by the hands of men, that is the Israelites in the Old Testament, rather than the Lord. Now, this doesn't mean that it did not come from the Lord or that it wasn't his will. Rather, what this is referring to is that men built this on earth, patterned after what the Lord showed Moses on the mountain. But what this is getting at, as we will see in verse 5, is that these were just copies and shadows of heavenly realities. And our verse says that he is also a minister. That he is a minister. And now the word minister or ministry kind of gets tossed around a lot today. Typically, it refers to any sort of activity or service that we do in a church context or in the name of Christ as a Christian. And that's kind of a broad use of the term ministry. But this word minister here refers to the work and service of the priests in the Old Testament. It specifically refers to them leading worship, leading the worship of the people of God. In fact, the Greek word for minister here is liturgos. Liturgos. You can kind of hear our word liturgy in there, referring to our worship service. A liturgos is the one who led worship. To use our vernacular, it would be a worship leader. Now, when we think of a worship leader today, we tend to think only of the person that plays an instrument, who leads music. However, the whole worship service is worship. From the call to worship, the teaching and preaching of the word, the singing of the word, the prayer in its various forms.

angels, our worship is together with the heavenly worship even right now. That's because of what Jesus does in presenting us before the true heavenly place where he is ministering. But he's also with us here on earth by his Spirit. We saw that in Hebrews 2, where he, by his Spirit, is singing in the midst of the congregation, declaring, preaching God's name to his beloved brothers in the midst of the congregation through weak vessels, so long as his word is accurately preached. This is Christ doing this. Christ producing this in us, who are dead in our trespasses and sins by nature, causing us to sing songs we would never sing apart from his grace, causing us to hear his word. This is all Christ doing by his Spirit. So Christ is actively ministering on our behalf in the true spiritual realm, and not just the mere copies and shadows. And this is something we know by faith, not by sight. And he has made this possible by his sacrifice, which brings us to the third reality that should cause us to hope in the things unseen and not in the things seen. And that is his sacrifice. Verse 3. For every high priest is appointed to offer gifts and sacrifices. Thus it is necessary for this priest, being Christ, also to have something to offer. So now the author is talking about how this true tabernacle, the most holy place in heaven, was open. And it was opened by way of a sacrifice. The author mentions how the old covenant high priests were appointed to offer gifts in order to enter into that holy place, and also on behalf of the people, so that they would be acceptable. Well, in the same way, this priest, meaning Christ, had to do the same thing, had to have something to offer. Just like the high priest under the old covenant had to bring an offering, so also Christ, not for his own sins, but for sins of the people that he represented. And of course, that offering was himself. He offered his very life and blood to pay for our sins, to remove that barrier that we may enter into his presence, commune with him, and be heard by God. But the author addresses the fact that he could not have actually offered up anything according to the law of Moses. See in verse 4, now if he were on earth, he would not be a priest at all, since there are priests who offer gifts according to the law. So the only issue isn't that they don't see him on earth. They can't go to Jerusalem and see Jesus as their high priest. If he's our high priest, why don't we see him? Why is he in Jerusalem offering up sacrifices? And the author says, even if he were, he would not be a priest. Why is that? Because according to the Levitical law, the Old Covenant, only Levites could be priests. But Jesus was from the tribe of Judah. So Jesus could not even be a priest according to the Old Covenant. And this explains to these Hebrews why Jesus is not before them in Jerusalem, serving as their high priest. Nor was he a Levitical priest while on earth, offering up sacrifices. He wasn't at the temple serving as a priest. And then the author explains what the point is of the Old Covenant then, if Jesus couldn't even serve in it, if it would not even remove our sins. Verse 5, they serve a copy and shadow of heavenly things. For when Moses was about to erect the tent, he was instructed by God, saying, see that you make everything according to the pattern that was shown you on the mountain. So the Old Covenant system, with its Levitical priests, with its sacrifices, the animal blood, the smoke that rose, with all the figures in the temple, are simply a copy and shadow of heavenly realities. That is, it's like a model. It's like a model airplane or a model train or a model home. It's a sketch. It's an architect's sketch

0: of a building. It's not the real thing, but provides a picture or copy of the real thing, like our shadow does. That it was a copy is even seen from God telling Moses while he's up on the mountain, see this pattern here? Make a copy of it, as the author mentions it here. Now, the earthly tabernacle is just, it's not a smaller but exact replica of this larger literal tent in heaven. That's not what he's saying. Rather, this is simply providing a visual for spiritual realities of how sin brings a separation between us and God. You can't enter through that curtain or you'll die. You can't enter the holy place. But how that would be resolved. That there would need to be a priest that would offer up a sacrifice on your behalf so that you may be forgiven, washed of all your sins, God's wrath being appeased, and you being able to worship God, acceptable in His sight. The Levitical priests, according to the Old Covenant, could only serve as types and shadows and not the real thing. This is why you read in Leviticus 4, you offer up an animal sacrifice, the animal blood, you will be forgiven. Hebrews 10, animal sacrifices, blood, could never bring forgiveness. Well, wait a minute. That seems like a discrepancy. On one hand, it says you're forgiven. On the other hand, it says you can't be forgiven by animal sacrifices. How do we reconcile the two? Or how do we see that there's no discrepancy there? Well, with the animal sacrifices, they brought, here's a big word, typological forgiveness. They brought shadowy forgiveness. They brought forgiveness in the realm of the copies, meaning you were ceremonially clean, you weren't thrust out of the land, you were able to approach God for worship. It brought a picture of grace, a picture of forgiveness, but not forgiveness, actual forgiveness before God. That would come by virtue of Christ's sacrifice, which would then be applied backwards to the people. The forgiveness that animal sacrifices brought the people was only a copy, only a type. And this is why the veil remained over the holy place where God's symbolic presence was. And there is one sacrifice and only one sacrifice in the history of the world that rent that veil. And that was when Christ died on the cross. That is when that veil was torn in two and access into God's presence was now gained. And this was offered, this sacrifice was offered not according to the old covenant, but according to a new and better covenant, which brings us to the fourth and final reality that should cause us to hope in the things unseen and not in the things seen, and that is the covenant. Verse 6, but as it is, Christ has obtained a ministry that is much more excellent than the old, as the covenant he mediates is better, since it is enacted on better promises. So the Levitical priests ministered and offered up sacrifices according to the old covenant. And this is why Christ could not serve as priest under the old covenant, because it expressly stated only Levites could do this. But Christ not being able to minister under the old covenant does not imply any inferiority. Rather, his priestly ministry is better because it's according to a better covenant. Not according to the shadows, the realm of copies, which is what the old covenant was, but according to true spiritual realities, which is what the new covenant is. And it is better because it is enacted on better promises. And we're going to see this next week in the following passage. What are those better promises? The basic difference, just to sum up today, is this. With the old covenant, when the people heard the law at the foot of Mount Sinai, They promised to keep the law and swore an oath to it. All that the Lord has spoken, we will do, and we will be obedient. Then the blood was sprinkled on them. It's a sign that says, if you don't keep it, the blood is on you. It was on them to provide righteousness in order to be blessed. In order to be blessed with life, long life in the land. In order to avoid the curses, the responsibility was on them to provide righteousness according to the law. If they kept the law, they would be blessed. Long life in the land. If they did not keep the law, they would be cursed. Not with eternal judgment, but with earthly punishments, earthly judgments, as bad as they were. But God also said, but here's some sacrifices to bring forgiveness. Not eternal forgiveness, but forgiveness within that covenant. But this was a covenant of works. Do this if you want to live and avoid death. Keep the commandments in order to enjoy life. And the onus or burden for keeping the commandments was on them. But it was an earthly reward. And then there were typological, shadowy sacrifices, forgiveness, to all paint a picture of our need for Christ. Nevertheless, the promise was, you need to do this if you want to live. You will be blessed as long as you do it. But the new covenant is not like the old covenant, as the verses go on to say. It is better because its promises are better. The main difference is that God promises to do all for us what we cannot do for ourselves. In order to inherit eternal life, you need perfect righteousness. God says, I will provide that for you. I will send my son. He will be born under the law. He, as a man, will obey the law for you. He will do this so that you may live. And all your sin, I'm going to remove as far as the east is from the west. My son will take that judgment, that eternal judgment for all your sin, and they will be paid in full. I will pay the bill. I will provide you with righteousness. Oh, and you're still corrupt. You still have an evil heart. But guess what? I will also provide you with not only imputed righteousness, but imparted righteousness. I will be at work in you, both to will and to work for my good pleasure. It will be my power, it will be my grace, it will be my provision, and you simply rest on and receive Christ and trust Him for all these things. The onus is on me, and you simply open up your empty hand and receive it as a free gift. It's not the new covenant. So much better. And even though our feeling and experience when we walk by sight is that I am still dirty, I still have remaining sin, how can the Lord forgive me? How can I be forgiven? How can I have hope when I look at my life and I see I'm still a mess? His promise is not only you will remain forgiven, your sins will never be held against you. They have been paid for in full, but I will continue to work in you, to will and to work for my good pleasure. So we trust Him for that. And that then causes us to pursue further holiness. And so, beloved, let us remember the words of the Apostle Paul in 2 Corinthians 4. For this light, momentary affliction is preparing for us an eternal weight of glory beyond all comparison, as we look not to the things that are seen, but to the things that are unseen. For the things that are seen are transient, but the things that are unseen are eternal. Amen. Let's pray. Father in heaven, oh, how desperately we need you. We cannot sanctify ourselves. We cannot change our own heart to will and to work for your good pleasure. We need your grace. And we have this promise as members of the new covenant. Would you please pour out your grace and help us? Would you give us encouragement that our sins are forgiven? Would you give us encouragement that when we fall into sin or when we see our sin and we say, oh, I'm such a wretch, that we would bless you and say, thanks be to God through Christ Jesus our Lord, who will deliver us from this body of death and will continue to be at work in us till the day we die, and that there is now no condemnation for those who are in Christ Jesus. Oh, Father, would you help us to believe these things and find our hope not in the things that are seen, but in the things that are unseen, waiting for them with eager expectation, and knowing that Christ is there ministering to us in every aspect of our life. We ask this in Christ's name. Amen.
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2: Welcome to 5 Minutes in Church History, hosted by Dr. Stephen Nichols, where we take a little break from the present to go exploring the past. Travel back in time as we look at the people, events, and even the places that have shaped the story of Christianity. This is our story, our family history. Let's get started.
3: No, this is not 99 red balloons. This is 67 Walloons. Now, let me explain. Wallonia is the southern region. In fact, it's mostly the southern half of Belgium. It is French-speaking. Wallonia has its own flag. It has its own anthem. And it even has its very own Reformation confession. That confession, the Confession of the Walloons, was signed by 48 men, 18 women, and one infant. If you do the math, you will see that we have 67 Walloons. At the time of the Reformation, Wallonia was a region that was actually part of northeastern France, and hence it was French-speaking, and it was also a region much like the rest of France in which the Reformation had challenges and difficulties in making its presence felt. Well, in 1522, at the city of Wesel in Wallonia, an Augustinian monk named Matthew von Gingerich began introducing Lutheran ideas to the city of Wesel. By the 1540s, the city very much reflected Luther and the Reformation and had a bit of a reputation, as it were, in Wallonia to a city that would be friendly to those of the Reformation. At the same time, there was another group of Walloons. They were further south, and they were not so much influenced by Luther and the German Reformation. This group was more influenced by Calvin and the Reformed Church. They were persecuted where they were. They're very close in that southern area to France. And they petitioned the city council of Wesel to give them refuge. By trade, these were weavers, and they were makers of textiles. And the city council provided a building for them, and they went into that building, and they set to work. They set up their looms, and they set up their textile work. And not only were they interested in textiles and weaving, these Walloons were very interested in theology. And so on February 4th, 1545, they wrote out a confession of faith, and they presented it to the city council. This is not a long confession of faith at all. I'll just read to you a few excerpts from it. The preface simply says, "The Confession of the Walloons, who have come into the city of Wesel on account of the gospel, and to have a preacher in their own language, and also to start on two lines, the textile trade and the high-low warp loom." And then they go on to give their confession of faith. They say, first, we believe what is contained in the Creed of the Apostles and of the Council of Nicaea. They affirm the true humanity and the true deity of Christ. They affirm the Trinity. They go on to discuss significantly the Lord's Supper, and that the Lord's Supper is not to be taken in just one kind. That was the Roman Catholic practice to withhold the cup from the laity, but that the Lord's Supper would be taken in both kinds. They also had some fascinating other paragraphs to their confession of faith. They say, also concerning magistrates and the power of the sword, we feel and maintain that it is necessary to honor and obey the magistrates, not only the good and humble, but the rude and wicked, as much and so long as they do not command anything against Christ. Of course, we remember these folks were persecuted, so for them to say honor the government should tell us something. Then they go on to say, this is why we reject and hold in execration all sects who are against the word of God, such as the Anabaptists, the Sacramentarians, that would be the Roman Catholics, and the Libertines and others like them, who separate themselves from the true Church of Christ, in which one teaches purely his word and the sacraments are administered according to his commandments. And then they add in closing, for the conclusion, we believe that by faith alone, we are saved by the mercy of God for the love of his Son, Jesus Christ, our Lord, without our own merits. And then they sign it. There are 48 Walloons and 18 women and one infant who are making this confession. 67 confessing Walloons go by. I'm Steve Nichols. Thanks for listening to 5 Minutes in Church History.
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5: As a young man, I was too smart for my own good, or so I thought. Finding no value in education, I dropped out of high school and joined the Merchant Marine. An atheist, but Jewish by blood, my assignment in post-World War II Germany greatly disturbed me. I couldn't understand how such a brilliant nation could commit such horrible crimes. On a train, I met a disabled German man in uniform who was otherwise the epitome of Hitler's Aryan. I fought the urge to revel in his misfortune, then realized I was capable of the same cruelty as the Nazis. How could brilliant men be so cruel? I returned to the States, searching for answers, and enrolled in college, graduating with distinguished honors. I worked as a high school teacher, hoping to give my students the education I craved at their age. But I found that even though I could make them think and inspire them to ask deep moral questions, I didn't have any of the answers. I quit my work and traveled in Europe in search of my roots and some absolute truths. While hiking in the Alps, a kind man picked me up and told me how to receive Jesus as my Savior. Thanks to his kindness, I was well on my way to finding the truth that set me free. I'm Arthur Katz. If the Son, therefore, shall make you free, you shall be free indeed.
4: If you would like to be free from the weight of sin by receiving Jesus Christ as Lord and Savior, call 1-888-NEED-HIM right now. Free Indeed is a production of Pacific Garden Mission, 1458 South Canal Street, Chicago, Illinois, 60607. 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
1: While reading through Proverbs, you will notice that much of it is describing the two paths or ways, the path of wisdom and the path of foolishness. The author admonishes his son to ponder the path at his feet, to consider which path he was on. KFGR Radio provides path content. Listening to sound biblical teaching will help you discern which path you are on and will encourage all travelers along the path of wisdom.
2: But the reason we obey is not out of a slavish fear of judgment or because we see God as a demanding, distant despot who doesn't love us that we hope to keep happy if we just obey enough. Rather, we obey because of His love, because He is gracious to forgive all our sins and we bear them no more. That Christ bore them all. That through our mediator who was crushed in our place, we have forgiveness of sins. And this shows us that He is a good God who has given us a good law which is for our good. Even in the sacraments that we observe, it's reminders of His gospel grace. And this love and grace for us is the basis for God taking us as His inheritance, that we are His people, that He will never leave us or forsake us. And this love and grace is also the motivation to keep His commandments. Because brothers and sisters, we love because He first loved us.

0: In the Old Testament book of Habakkuk, we find an overwhelmed prophet questioning God's tolerance of violence and immorality and idolatry, even among God's people. These issues remain prevalent in our day. So has God given up? Do you ever find yourself tempted to join the prophet in questioning God's tolerance of wickedness? On Truth for Life Weekend, Alistair Begg walks us through God's response to the prophet's questions. We're looking at Habakkuk chapter 2.
1: This revelation, which is the answer to Habakkuk's question, God tells him, is marked by four things. Let me just point them out to you. Number one, write down the revelation, make it plain so that someone can run and read it. For the revelation, number one, awaits an appointed time. From Habakkuk's position, everything else is just going on as usual. A time to be born, a time to die, da-da-da-da-da-da-da-da-da-da-da-da-da-da-da-da-da. And so it goes on. And from his perspective, it just seems as though history is entirely cyclical. It looks as though it's going around and around and around. God says, no, I want you to write this down, write it down clear. What I am doing has an appointed time. I haven't disclosed the time to you, but I know what the time is. Trust me. Number two, it speaks of the end. You'll see that there in verse 3. It will not prove false, and though it apparently lingers, wait for it, it will certainly come and will not delay. Now, Habakkuk has to take all of that as per God's word to him. And we could apply that, of course, in many ways and have benefit from considering its truth in relationship to all that still awaits the unfolding of God's purpose in terms of the end of time and the return of Jesus and so on. Now in verses 4 and 5, he contrasts the righteous life, which is lived by faith, with the proud boasts and the activities that mark those who are puffed up and live for themselves. And this is a pretty difficult little section here, as it turns out. But the best I can do with it is this, that when he says, see, he is puffed up, he is puffed up, either what we have is the epitome of the Babylonian, or if you like, the description of the ruler of the Babylonians as being emblematic of that entire people. He is puffed up. He's on the wrong track. He is betrayed by wine, or it may actually be wealth. Both words are similar in Hebrew, and the translators disagree over it. So let's just say both. The puffed up individual is betrayed both by wine and by wealth. He's arrogant, never at rest, greedy, dissatisfied, and he swallows nations whole. You got this picture. It's a kind of Monty Python's Flying Circus picture. Remember when they did all the little animated things and then the big head would come and then it would start eating things like trains and everything. It'd move all across the screen. It looks like about the 1940s now when you see it, but it was very futuristic then. And what you have here is the picture of this puffed up individual, the ruler of the Babylonians, and he just moves across and he eats nations. He just gobbles them all up as he goes. So from the Lord's answer, we turn to the Lord's judgment. The Lord's judgment. And the Lord's judgment is expressed in a succession of five woes. Woe. You may remember in Matthew chapter 23 that Jesus uses the same mechanism when he gives the Pharisees a jolly good ticking off. Woe to you, he says. You do this and you do that and you shouldn't. He's employing this Old Testament mechanism. And here in these five areas, he pictures people taunting the proud boasts of this apparently unconquerable force. Now, what I've done is I've just tried to give a heading to each of these five, and we daren't work our way through them, or we'll be here long into tomorrow morning. And if you don't like my heading, get your own heading. All right? First of all, in verses 6 to 8, injustice. Woe to him who piles up stolen goods and makes himself wealthy by extortion. You have plundered, verse 8, many nations. In other words, he sounds out a woe to the nation that has conquered lands to which it has no moral right, that has gone and taken for itself something that doesn't belong to it. For whatever reason, usually on the strength of tyranny or the desire simply to have more than we have. Tempted to pile up stolen goods, guilty of dealing unfairly, being involved in extortion. You will find all of these words and notions in this little section, 6 to 8. And what he says is, what you've piled up will come down on your head. You thought it was a great idea to come in here and vanquish these people and plunder these people and take over everything and call it your own. Well, guess what? It'll come down and land on your head. I'm going to have to stop myself from making tangential points of application. But every selfish human empire in the history of humanity has proved this to be the case. Rule Britannia. Britannia rules the waves. That's why we stand coming out of school. 1957, on the school bus going home. We're in charge of the universe, we sang to ourselves. Well, it all came down on our heads. Secondly, in verses 9 to 11, woe to those who make failed attempts at security. Woe to him who builds his realm by unjust gain, there's injustice again, to set his nest on high, and he does so in order to escape the clutches of ruin. To escape the clutches of ruin. I looked at that little phrase, to set his nest on high, and only one name out of all of history came to mind. And what was the name? To set his nest on high. Who had a nest on high? Hitler. His eagle's nest, built for him on his 50th birthday. So that the Third Reich might go there and take tea. The Kelsten House. The tea house. So that these most brutal of totalitarian rulers may sit in pristine beauty and drink tea. And look, the stones of the wall will cry out, and the beams of the woodwork will echo it. And they do. And they do. Thirdly, verses 12 to 14, cruelty. Woe to him who builds a city with bloodshed and establishes a town by crime, who holds life cheap, who uses the workers to build and beautify his temple and his palace and his own place, who watches slaves die under the blows of the taskmasters. There will be blood. And look at the futility of it. Has not the Lord Almighty determined that the people's labor is only fuel for the fire, that the nations exhaust themselves for nothing? For nothing. At the end of the day, when the wind has blown and when time has done its work, and when political forces have arisen and others have collapsed, all of their great endeavors, with all of their bloodshed and all their crime-filled towns, just amount to nothing at all. Fourth woe is on immorality, 15 to 17. Consider the people stripped not only of their clothes, but of their honor and of their dignity. you will be filled with shame, verse 16, instead of glory. Now you will notice that all of these little woes have a certain elasticity about them, and purposefully so. Habakkuk is not tying these things to a moment in time, nor to a particular people. He is speaking under the direction of God's Spirit, and there is a sense in which, as he makes this succession of woes, the phrase that comes to mind is, if the cap fits, wear it. If the cap fits, wear it. And you can determine at what point you want the American Empire to get on board with this drama. But we're pretty close right here, aren't we? The capital of the pornographic Western world is here in the United States. Woe to him who gives drink to his neighbors, gazing on their naked bodies. And notice the violence in verse 17 is a violence that's been done alongside this immorality, a violence done to Lebanon, which will overwhelm you. That sets it in an immediate point of application in relationship to geography, and your destruction of animals will terrify you. I read that phrase and I said, now, what in the world are we dealing with here? And then you have shed man's blood, you've destroyed lands and cities and everyone in them. It's impossible to miss this. God expresses his judgment upon those who play fast and loose with creation. What is this but a devastation of nature? What did they do to Lebanon? What's Lebanon known for? It's forests. It's forests. The violence you've done to Lebanon will overwhelm you. The way you've treated animals will terrify you. The way you shed human blood indiscriminately will cry against you. I say to you again that to be a Christian is to have a view about everything in the world. Everything in the world. The Christian's response to ecology is a Christian response. It is a Bible response. The Christian's view of the doctrine of creation is guarded and guided by the Bible. So the fact that we know that all creation groans in travail, waiting for the redemption of the sons of man, does not mean that we're supposed to say, see, therefore it doesn't matter. No, we're supposed to, on the basis of our understanding of what the Bible says, deal with it in a way that cares for that which God has given us to enjoy. We can't sing about the through the woods and forest glades I wander on the one hand and then just torch the place on the other. Not unless we want just to be a walking contradiction, which of course is part of our dilemma. And the fifth and final woe in verses 18 to 20 is the woe against idolatry. Idolatry. What value is an idol? No value at all. Woe to him who says to wood, come to life, or to lifeless stone, wake up. Absolutely useless. I'm tempted to read to you from David Wells' book, but I'm not going to because it would take too long and I would violate my own desires and designs for the evening. But I have an unbelievably wonderful quote out of David Wells' latest book entitled The Courage to be Protestant. And I was going to quote to you from page 164 and 65 and 66. So I would just leave it right here. You can read it afterwards. But his point is, the idolatry of 21st century America is the idolatry of me. It's the idolatry of the self. And again, if the cap fits, wear it. Of what value is an idol? That we would look inside of ourselves for God. That we would look to ourselves for our own answers. All of that is simply idolatry. The Lord's answer then, the Lord's judgment, and finally the Lord's glory. The Lord's glory. Next time, in verse 2 of chapter 3, we will be confronted by that wonderful little call of Habakkuk to God. In wrath, remember mercy. When he sees all that is unfolding in God's judgment, he cries out to God to show mercy. And of course, the whole story of the Bible is that God's righteous judgment on sin is always accompanied by his mercy, so that when Adam and Eve are banished from the Garden of Eden and the angels are there with flaming swords to prevent their re-entry, it is God who then comes to them in their nakedness and provides coverings for them. An expression of his mercy in the execution of his judgment. And when God sounds out his judgment upon the earth and calls people to repentance, he raises up his servant Noah. And Noah has charged with the prophetic responsibility of saying to people, God is justifiably angry with the state of affairs, and he's coming in judgment, and he is going to flood the world. But he wants you to know that he has provided here a way of escape, because in the execution of his wrath, he is preferring you and offering you mercy. And at the cross of the Lord Jesus Christ, as his wrath is poured out upon all the sinfulness and wickedness of man, in that very scene is the expression of his merciful love to all those who will hide under the shadow of what that cross provides. So when you read chapter 2 again later in the week, as I think some of you may, and you go through all of these woes, make sure that you finish up by noticing verse 20, the Lord is in heaven, therefore shut up. That's what he says. The Lord is in heaven, therefore let the earth be silent. Let the earth be silent. And then notice in verse 14, if you're tempted to doubt that it's all going pear-shaped, that everything is going horribly wrong, know this. The earth will be filled with the knowledge of the glory of God as the waters cover the sea. All the proud kingdoms of time will pass away, but God's kingdom stands and grows forever. And the pathway of the righteous, verse 4, is the pathway of faith. And the righteous will live by his faith. And of course, that verse is picked up and employed by Paul and by the writer of the Hebrews and pressed into service at the time of the Reformation, both by Calvin and by Luther, as a very cornerstone of the nature of Christian living itself, so that not by our endeavors, by our good deeds, by our attempts at righteousness, but on account of the provision of a righteousness that we are undeserving of and could never gain, the conduit of which is our faith, is our childlike trust. For the only thing that we bring to our Christian lives is the sin of which we need to be forgiven. And then on that pathway of faith, we come with our complaints and our questions and seek the Lord's answer. Yes, a painful answer, for it speaks of his judgment. But in the midst of that judgment, an expression of his mercy, which speaks of his glory. Therefore, says Paul, being justified by faith, we have peace with God. Through our Lord Jesus Christ, through whom we have gained access by faith into this grace in which we now stand. Now notice this. And we rejoice in the hope of the glory of God. We rejoice in the certainty of God's manifestation of himself. So Habakkuk, hang on. I know what I'm doing. And it won't be late. And it won't be premature. It will be at the right time. Some of us have illnesses that we would like healing for right now. And God says, hang on. We don't like the answer, but it is His answer. But in His own appointed time, He will accomplish His purposes. So let us learn with Habakkuk to wait on Him.
0: 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Alistair returns in just a moment to close today's program. As we are finding out, even the prophets struggled to understand God's ways and His timing. But as Alistair reminded us today, hang on, God knows what He's doing, and it will be at just the right time. 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He draws from the Apostle Paul's prayers for the Ephesians to teach you how you can stay focused as you pray, how to enrich your time with God, and how to pray with boldness. 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
1: Father, help us to make sure that we bring all our questions to the one who has the answers, to you, the omniscient, gracious, living, loving God. And then help us so to bring the truth of your answer to bear upon our lives, so that as we view our own circumstances and the issues

0: and without hope. But no, that cannot be, because as we have just read, we actually have in Jesus a hope that goes out beyond the bounds of our own small time frame. Fill us then with hope. Send us out in hope so that we might speak of hope to our friends and our neighbors who feel that life is increasingly fractured and futile and hopeless. For we pray in Christ's name. Amen.
1: I'm Bob Lapine. We appreciate you taking time out of your weekend to study the Bible with us. How is it possible to move from feeling overwhelmed to rejoicing, even when circumstances remain unchanged? Next weekend, we'll hear the answer. The Bible teaching of Alistair Begg is furnished by Truth for Life, where the learning is for living.
2: Welcome to Bible Q&A with John MacArthur. This is Denny Nugent, and today's question takes us to heaven. Whenever you think about heaven, what comes to mind? Peace, serenity, harmony, safety, holiness? Well, those are pretty common, but I'll bet you don't think of the threat of invasion and warfare in the Eternal City. John, that's what's intrigued one of our listeners, Luciano, when he read John's description of the New Jerusalem in Revelation 21. It's a huge city with a massive wall and 12 gates. And Luciano asks, why would the New Jerusalem, the capital city of heaven, need a wall and gates around it? Are they to keep sin out or righteousness in? John?
3: The Bible doesn't really tell us why it has a wall and why it has gates, but the Bible does tell us that there is no sin there, either inside the city or outside the city, because the city is simply the jewel that is in the center of the new heaven and the new earth, which is infinite. And in the infinity of the new heaven and the new earth, there is no sin, there is no unrighteousness, either in or out. It has walls because that defines it as a city. And it is a city that has one primary function in eternity, one glorious function, and that is, it is the seat of God. There's a throne there from which His glory emanates, flashing through the cubed city in its golden streets, bouncing off the jewels and off the pearls that make up the gates, and scattering the beauty of the glory of God into the endless, eternal new heaven and new earth. It is simply to be understood as the place from which the glory of God emanates, and a place where we will go and enjoy the beauties of that, though we're not restricted to it.
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5: I was in first grade when my parents split up. Dad went wild with parties, women, and drugs. I dissuaded him from suicide, and from then on was drawn to broken men. Two neighborhood girls in third grade lived in houses with porn on the walls, provoking the start of my immoral behavior. My alcoholism began in seventh grade when I got drunk with a friend. I excelled in school, but fought with any girl who disrespected me. At 17, I began working as a hostess in a bar that specialized in provocative women in skimpy tops. At 18, I joined these women, prancing and flirting with men. I manipulated my parents so I could stay out late and get drunk. Like my dad, I used drugs. At 18, I fell in love with Aaron, but cheated on him and lied, old dominating habits. Then Aaron turned to drugs and was in and out of my life until he was arrested for drug dealing and sent to prison. Soon Aaron was saved. He began calling me to talk about Jesus, but I mocked his faith. I got pregnant, but I had an abortion. I continued my sordid lifestyle until a DUI forced me to go to rehab. A friend invited me to church where I heard and believed the truth about Jesus and his sacrifice.
6: But the gospel shows us in the face of Christ the glory that he proclaimed to Moses on the mountain. You remember that? The Lord God, a God merciful and gracious, slow to anger, and abounding in steadfast love and truth, who pardons sin, transgression, and iniquity.

0: iniquity, who will by no means clear the guilty. Where is that glory seen? Where do we see this glory of God as a merciful and gracious God, abounding in love, the glory of God in forgiving sin, who also does so without compromising his justice? Is it not in the gospel of our Lord Jesus Christ? Is it not in his face, his person, and his work, which is proclaimed in the good news, in the gospel, that shines to our hearts brightly?
1: What we're saying when we say that Paul was converted on the Damascus Road is there came a moment on that day and in that place when, confronted by Jesus Christ, confronted with a sense of his sin, he turned from his sin to Jesus Christ in repentance and faith.
2: There are a number of ways that the Apostle Paul is unique among God's people. He authored many books in the Bible, he performed miracles, and he even had a vision of the glories of heaven. And yet, just like every other Christian, Paul was a sinner who was converted by God's grace and called to serve the Lord Jesus Christ. I'm glad to have you with us for another Saturday edition of Renewing Your Mind. I'm your weekend host, Josh Mann, and we're going to be continuing our study with Dr. Guy Waters in his series, The Life and Theology of Paul. This is such a helpful series from Dr. Waters that introduces key concepts in Paul's writing, concepts like justification, sin, and growth in the Christian life. 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Now, here's Guy Waters on the conversion and the calling of the Apostle Paul.
1: In this lecture, we're going to look at what happened to Saul of Tarsus outside Damascus. We've seen that Paul's whole life up to that point was a grand preparation for the man that God would make him by grace. And now we want to see how grace burst into the life of Saul of Tarsus. Now, for Paul himself, Damascus Road was the decisive moment in his life. He reflects on it in no fewer than three places in his letters. He looks back on it to the Galatians in chapter 1. He looks back on it to the Philippians in chapter 3. And then at the very end of his life, in 1 Timothy chapter 1, he thinks back on the Damascus Road with Timothy. And in each case, the theme is the same. What happened to Paul was the undeserved mercy of God to a sinner. And Paul never tired of rehearsing that theme. Now, for Luke as well, as he tells the story of the early church, the Damascus Road was a watershed experience in the life of the church. One way we see that is that he tells the story of Paul's conversion on three occasions. There is the account itself in chapter 9, and then in chapters 22 and 26, Paul himself before Roman officials in 26 and before the Jews in 22 tells what happened to him on the Damascus Road. There are only a few things that Luke recounts three times, and each of them is important to Luke. And so this is Luke's way of saying this is a watershed moment in the advance of the gospel from Jerusalem to Judea and Samaria, and to the ends of the earth. Now, scholars in the last 50 years have seriously questioned whether Paul was actually converted on the Damascus Road. Strange as that may sound to our ears, they don't question that Paul was called on the Damascus Road, that he received a summons, a commission, to testify, to be a witness to Jesus Christ. But they question whether he was converted from one way of living to another way of living. And they have especially accused Protestants of trying to thread Paul through the eye of the Augustinian and Lutheran needle. And the argument goes something like this. Both Augustine and Luther were men of very sensitive consciences, and they bore the burden of guilt. And both men came to the Apostle Paul, and in reading the letters of Paul, they found release from that guilt. But these scholars say this is really more a reflection on the introspective consciences of these men than on the writings of Paul himself. And so the charge is, you're just imposing religious sensibilities of an Augustine or a Luther onto Paul. There's no apparent religious conversion in his letters or in the account of the Damascus Road in Acts. And this argument has persuaded a number of people. To be sure, Paul's call is clear, and the word convert or converted does not show up in these chapters. But in reply, we need to know two things to start. We need to be clear first what we mean and what we don't mean when we say that Paul was converted on the Damascus Road, and we very much affirm that he was converted on the Damascus Road. We're not saying that Paul had to have had a dramatic religious experience. Sometimes that comes with conversion, but sometimes it doesn't. Nor are we saying that Paul spent his whole life in Judaism burdened by guilt. There may have been periods when he was, but that need not have been the case. What we're saying when we say that Paul was converted on the Damascus Road is there came a moment on that day and in that place when, confronted by Jesus Christ, confronted with a sense of his sin, he turned from his sin to Jesus Christ in repentance and faith. That's what we mean when we say that Paul was converted. And that's what we'll see is borne out by the testimony of the Scripture. Now, these scholars have regrettably separated what Scripture does not separate. They say Paul was not converted, but he was called. It's not an either or. We happily recognize that Paul was called to bear witness to Jesus Christ on the Damascus Road. And we also say that he was converted by the grace of Christ on the Damascus Road. Paul's conversion and his call are two cords woven together, and you can't separate them. So let's give thought to what Scripture says about this call and conversion, and we need first to set the scene. Scripture sets the scene with the martyrdom of Stephen. Remember the account in Acts chapter 7, on into chapter 8, and he was brutally martyred by a mob. And that precipitated, Luke tells us, a great persecution against the church in Jerusalem. And the whole church, except the apostles, they scattered. Now Saul, who had witnessed and had approved of that horrific scene in Stephen's death, was still breathing threats and murder against the disciples of the Lord, Luke tells us at the beginning of chapter 9. So even that scene and the scattering of the church did not abate his zeal to destroy the church and the gospel. And so Saul takes it upon himself to approach the high priest, and he asks for letters to the synagogues in Damascus. Now, Damascus is about 135 miles north of Jerusalem. You can't take a train or drive there, so it's a considerable expenditure of effort to go. And Paul wants to go and arrest and extradite Christians who have fled for refuge in Damascus. And he wants to bring them back and bring them to justice as he sees justice. So Paul sets out, and Scripture says he is within sight of Damascus. He is almost there, and then two things happen. First, a light from heaven shone around him, and this light was brighter than the sun. Now, Paul tells us that when this light shone, it was midday. So this is a supernatural light. Paul not only sees this light, but he also hears a voice. Now, there are people traveling with him, and they hear the sound, but they don't hear the voice distinctly. Now, what does Paul hear? "Saul, Saul, why do you persecute me?" Saul is struck to the ground, and he finds himself blind. He can't see. And so he's stumbling about in the dark in noonday. And men have to take him by the hand and lead him the rest of the way into Damascus. He fasts for 3 days, reflecting on his life, reflecting on his sin, reflecting on the words of Jesus Christ to him on the Damascus road. And then a disciple by the name of Ananias is sent to Saul. And Ananias hesitates. "Lord, do you know this man? Are you sure you want me to go to him?" "Yes, Ananias, you're to go to him." And he comes to Saul, and he addresses him. The first words that Saul hears as a converted man that Scripture records, "Brother Saul." And through Ananias, Saul receives his sight, and he's baptized, and he gets about work. Now, in this scene, Paul is not only dramatically wrought upon, but he is given a commission. And Luke records this commission in all three accounts. That commission, Paul stresses to the Galatians, comes directly from the mouth of Jesus Christ. It wasn't mediated through people. It came directly from Jesus. And that commission boils down to one thing. "Saul, you are going to be my witness. You will carry my name." And he's going to go out to the children of Israel, but he's going to go out to the Gentiles as well. And he's going to tell them about Jesus Christ. And Jesus says to Saul, "Now, when you go and bear witness to me before the Gentiles," and this comes up in chapter 26, Jesus says, "I'm going to do something to those Gentiles. What I'm going to do is I'm going to open their eyes." Now, I want you to notice here the similarities between what Paul was commissioned to do and what Jesus did to Paul. And I want to reflect on this a bit, and this will give us, I think, clarity to see Paul's conversion emerging in relief. Now, the Gentiles are going to hear Paul testify to Jesus. He is going to bear witness to Jesus. And that's exactly what Paul heard on the Damascus Road. He heard the voice of Jesus summoning him. "Why do you persecute me?" And then the Gentiles are going to have their eyes opened. They're going to be brought from darkness into light. And that's exactly what happened to Saul on the Damascus Road. He is bathed in the light of the glory of Jesus Christ, and he is struck blind. But then he regains his sight when Ananias comes to him and lays hands on him and speaks the word of Jesus Christ to him. So a voice and a light. What Jesus will do through Paul in the lives of Gentiles, this Jesus has first done in the life of Saul. So I want us to think a little bit more about just what it is that Jesus will do for the Gentiles, because if we understand that, that's going to help us understand what happened to Paul. And in chapter 26, we're told that Jesus will open the eyes of Gentiles that they may turn from darkness to light and from the power of Satan to God, that they may receive the forgiveness of sins and an inheritance among those who are sanctified by faith in me. I want to look at that a little more carefully. They're going to turn from darkness to light. Now, that is exactly how Paul describes the new birth in 2 Corinthians chapter 4. He says the God of this world has blinded the minds of unbelievers to keep them from seeing the light of the gospel of the glory of Christ, who is the image of God. What does God say? Let light shine out of darkness. And he has shone in our hearts to give us the light of the knowledge of the glory of God in the face of Christ. You see, when a person comes to Jesus Christ, they are brought from darkness into light. And that is a work of new creation. That's why he quotes from Genesis in that connection. But then he says, Jesus is going to open their eyes that they may turn from the power of Satan to God, that they may receive the forgiveness of sins. And that's exactly what Paul says happened to the Colossians in chapter 1. He says, you have been brought from the domain of darkness into the kingdom of his beloved Son. You've been brought from the power of Satan to God. And in him we have redemption, the forgiveness of sins. Here is the new birth, and here is the forgiveness of sins. And these things that Jesus Christ will do in the lives of sinners as the word goes out, as the word is preached, these are the very things that Paul himself experienced. Well, what did Paul experience? How can we summarize it? Well, he experienced the new birth. He was brought from darkness to light. This is a work of new creation. He was under the domain of darkness, under the reign of Satan, and he has been brought into the kingdom of Jesus Christ. And he has been forgiven of all his trespasses. And it is as one who has experienced these realities that Saul will go from the Damascus Road and preach Jesus Christ to others and bid them come to Christ that they might share in the blessings that Christ has poured out on him, first of all. In a word, what happened to the Apostle Paul on the Damascus Road is that he was converted. The very same thing that happens to every Christian at the beginning of his or her Christian life. Now, what lessons are there from Paul's conversion for the Christian life generally? We are obviously not the Apostle Paul on the Damascus Road, but we have seen that Paul's experience is a kind of pattern or a picture of what it is that Christ is pleased to do in the lives of sinners. And I think we can draw at least three lessons as we begin to draw to a close. And the first, and perhaps the most important to accent for our study, is that Paul's conversion shows that salvation is by grace alone. Salvation is by grace alone. Paul, we've seen, was a very capable and accomplished man. He had natural abilities. He had pedigree. He had accomplishments in Judaism, genuine accomplishments of which he was proud before his fellows. But they were all directed in the service of sin. Paul thought that he was doing service to God, making that trek to Damascus, arresting these blasphemers, so he thought, bringing them to justice before the high court of the priest. Paul thought that he was, he tells the Philippians, blameless according to the law. That is, a faithful keeper of God's covenant. And yet in reality, as he would tell the Ephesians in the opening verses of chapter 2, like you, I was serving the world, and I was serving the flesh, and I was serving the devil. All that Paul was in the service of sin. And as Paul thinks on what happened to him on the Damascus Road, as he tells Timothy at the end of his life, in verse 15 of chapter 1, this saying is trustworthy and deserving of full acceptance. Christ Jesus came into the world to save sinners, of whom I am foremost. Paul continued to have a deep impression of what it was to be a sinner and of the reaches of grace in his life as it met him on the Damascus Road. Paul experienced new creation. Paul was brought out of one dominion to another. Jesus Christ did not look on Paul and see something morally lovely in him and so save him. The record says the contrary. Neither do we see Paul taking steps to work with God to save him. Paul is in the heat of rebellion at the very moment that Jesus Christ reaches down to save him. It is clear, whether from Luke's account or Paul's own description, that it is God alone who saved Paul. This is a sheer exercise of sovereign divine power and grace. And this truth becomes one of the very core principles of Paul's teaching. You get this, it unlocks his letters. You miss this, and they remain shrouded in darkness. The human sinner is powerless to save himself. She is unworthy of any favor of God. And the invincible might of God's mercy in Christ is what Paul points to as alone saving the sinner. We see a second thing as well. Those whom God saves, he puts into his family. What were the first words that Saul heard as a Christian? Brother Saul, brother Saul. And what was Paul's first action when he came to Jerusalem? He attempted to join the disciples, knowing full well the discomfort that that encounter would bring. The Christian life is personal, but it's not solitary. We're going to see Paul stressing that in many ways. We are part of a spiritual family. We need one another, our gifts, our graces, our fellowship, and our encouragement. But then there's a third thing. Those whom God saves, he puts into service. Now, we're not given the commission of the Apostle Paul, but each believer is given a calling. And each of us is put into service, service of Jesus Christ in the places in which he has set us in providence. And one thing that the scripture highlights is that Paul was obedient to that commission. Straight away, he goes into Damascus, Acts 9:20, and he proclaimed Jesus in the synagogue. He is the Son of God. And then he continued. He increased all the more in strength, verse 22, and confounded the Jews who lived in Damascus by proving that Jesus was the Christ. And then he goes to Jerusalem, and he does the same thing. He preaches Christ. Each of us is called to serve Christ. And what motivates us and what encourages us in the very hard things that we face in the service of Jesus Christ, as Paul faced hard things in the service of Jesus Christ, is the knowledge of the grace of his Son. And that's the great theme of the gospel that Paul expounds, the gospel of grace in Jesus Christ.
2: How are you serving Christ? That's a good question for each of us to ponder. For Christians, a calling to serve is not a matter of if, but how. 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As Christians, we live in the tension between two ages, the present age and the age to come. What exactly do these periods of time refer to? And what are the implications for how we should live the Christian life now? We'll consider these and other questions next Saturday here on Renewing Your Mind.

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1: Jim was a successful salesman when we married. Nearly 10 years later, he had his first cardiac surgery, a wake-up call for Jim. He went to seminary and was successful as a pastor. We had been married 20 years when God called Jim to a church in Wisconsin. As associate pastor, Jim served as a volunteer hospital chaplain, sharing how he tried to be a monk until he learned that God saves by His grace alone, not by good works. Heart problems ran in Jim's family. His father and two siblings died of heart complications. In 2006, Jim needed a second surgery. 6 months later, he had brain surgery for a subdural hematoma. Jim came through a third aneurysm surgery and did well until 2013, when he began spewing blood from his mouth. Doctors discovered blood leaking from an unhealed aneurysm repair, and another surgery was performed. That lasted all day and failed. He was put on a heart-lung machine and a medically induced coma. Our church family gathered to pray and support us, but Jim didn't come out of the coma. He went home to the Lord. His life was a testimony of God's grace in releasing Jim from doubt and fear. I will see him again in heaven, because God's word is true. I'm his widow, Kathy, and I know, if the Son therefore shall make you free, ye shall be free indeed.
0: If you would like to be free from the weight of sin by receiving Jesus Christ as Lord and Savior, call 1-888-NEED-HIM right now. Free Indeed is a production of Pacific Garden Mission, 1458 South Canal Street, Chicago, Illinois, 60607. 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
2: However, when we come to Christ, when we rely on Christ, we receive justification in life because Christ is the one who kept the law in our place. 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We get credit for His obedience to the law. And therefore, we get His righteous standing, justification, and we are blessed. 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
2: Why do I need to keep hearing the gospel? Another Sunday school in the gospel. Another sermon on the gospel. That does nothing for me. I don't see the big deal of it. I don't see the glory of it. It doesn't transform me. It doesn't do anything for me. Give me something practical. Give me the law. Oh, if that is you, that is you. May you turn to the Lord this day and believe for the first time. May you trust in Him. Before it's too late, before you hear those words on that day that's coming that you cannot avoid, may you not hear the words, "Depart from me, I never knew you," even though you were a religious church-going person. But may you turn and see the glory of God in the face of Christ, believing on Christ, seeing the gospel, because to us who are saved, the gospel is the power of God. It is the power of God. As we behold this glory in the face of Christ, our lives are transformed from one level of glory to the next.
5: Yeah, let's turn to Philippians 4. And our sermon text today begins at verse 4, goes through verse 9. 1 Timothy 3 says that the Word of God is breathed out by the Holy Spirit. Hebrews 4 says the Word of God is living, powerful, and piercing. If you receive it that way, when I'm done reading our sermon text, please say, I'll say, "This is the word of the Lord," and you can say, "Thanks be to God." Philippians 4, 4 through 9. "Rejoice in the Lord always. I will say, rejoice. Let your gentleness be known to all. The Lord is at hand. Be anxious for nothing, but in everything, by prayer and supplication, with thanksgiving, let your requests be made known to God. And the peace of God, which surpasses all understanding, will guard your hearts and minds through Christ Jesus. Verse 8, finally, brethren, whatever things are true, whatever things are noble, whatever things are just, whatever things are pure, whatever things are lovely, whatever things are of good report, if there is any virtue, if there is anything praiseworthy, meditate on these things. The things which you learned and received and heard and saw in me, these do, and the God of peace will be with you. The word of the Lord. Thanks be to God. You may be seated. Isaiah 40 says that the grass withers, the flower fades, but the word of the Lord stands forever. Luke 1 tells us that no word from God shall be void of power. Would you pray with me? Father, I ask simply today that we will know your presence. We will know what it is to be in the presence of the God of peace and to have the peace that can only come from being in your presence. Please teach us this, Father. For your glory we pray. Amen. Well, brothers and sisters and friends, air is everywhere. But only some species can fly. They use the air to fly. You know, think of birds and bats. Are those the only two really that can fly? And then if we're very generous, we can say certain types of special squirrels can fly, but it's really more like gliding. And then even human beings that copy what the squirrels did and put on wingsuits, they can glide like that too. But God didn't make every species to fly, even though the air is everywhere. Jeremiah 23, verses 23 and 24, have a declaration from the Creator. And he says, I am the God who is everywhere, not in one place only. So air is a wonderful illustration for us of God. He's everywhere. But we also see in Scripture, for example, in 1 Samuel, the devastation of the nation when the glory of God departs. The glorious presence of God no longer with his people. And if you look at our sermon text in verse 9, he says, do these things and the God of peace will be with you. So while God is everywhere, there's a special promise for the church as they obey the calling of Jesus. And the promise is, I will then be with you. Isn't that what a church needs and depends on? And we should want nothing else than the God of peace himself with us in a special way. So, beloved congregation of our Lord Jesus Christ, the question we need to wrestle with and understand is this: which churches get the God of peace? Which churches get the God of peace? To be in his presence in a special way. I see in these verses the promises. I want us to see together what is the exact audience that these promises are given to. And then finally, the commands that we're called to respond to. The promises, the audience, the commands. Number one, God's Spirit breathed out two glorious promises in this passage. And it's a play on words. Look at verse 7. He says, and the peace of God will guard your hearts and your minds in Christ Jesus. And now look at verse 9. He says, and the God of peace will be with you. In verse 7, it's the peace of God. In verse 9, it's the God of peace. So let's look at each of those. First, the peace of God from verse 7 that will guard you. The peace of God is only possible through the person and work of Jesus Christ. And the reason for this is because in Adam all died. In Adam all live in constant terror and disruption and disorder, at enmity with God and in strife with fellow man. That's the state we're born into under Adam. But in Jesus Christ comes the peace the restored relationship with God and with man that is not possible outside of the person of Jesus Christ. That's what the peace of God is. Romans 14, 17 says that the kingdom of God, which Jesus Christ ushered in and inaugurated, it is righteousness and peace and joy in the Holy Spirit. This is exactly the mission of Jesus for his people. It's to bring the peace of God. Some of our greatest and favorite lines in our songs, the hymns we love to sing, they sing of this peace because we knew how terrible it was to be under Adam, but now we have the peace that's only possible in Christ. For example, come, O sinner, come rejoice. Mercy fills this place of scorn, for he dies to save his enemies, that all who draw near may know his peace. That's his mission. The peace of God is greater than anything this fallen world can offer. We want the peace of God. But it doesn't stop with the peace of God. He says in verse 9, this wonderful promise that the God of peace will be with you. Even better, as one pastor, Brian Voss, pointed out, to have the peace of God in verse 7 is to have the gift. What a great gift. But to have the God of peace in verse 9 is to have the giver himself. In verse 9, the God of peace, church, will be with you. In 1 Thessalonians 5:23, this is one of my favorite benedictions or blessings for God's people. Now may the God of peace himself sanctify you completely. May he preserve your whole spirit, soul, and body blameless until the coming of the Lord Jesus Christ. We sing of this great truth also. What heights of love, what depths of peace. When fears are stilled, when strivings cease, through God, my comforter, my all in all, here in the love of Christ I stand. I'm in his presence. It's the God of peace himself comforting me and ministering to me. Now the God of peace himself promises to bless his true churches with his own presence. I will be with you. Aren't these wonderful, glorious promises that the Holy Spirit breathed out? Well, the second thing I need us to see then is, who are these promises for? Are these just abstract things thrown out in general? Or do they have a specific audience in mind? I'll try to do this in as concise of a way as possible without you just taking my word for it. I want you to see this in your own word, your own copy of God's word. I think the audience here is a gathered congregation, collectively together. And so here's my proposition, then I'll walk you through and you see if you arrive at the same conclusion or not. And I'm sure it could be refined. But here's what I want to propose to you. As we see over and over, we saw already this service, there are the individual souls that Christ redeemed, they are forever secure in him. No disputing there. However, individual churches have no such security. God's promises to a congregation hinge upon their collective obedience to God's commands. Should I run it by us one more time? While individual souls that Christ redeemed are forever secure in him, individual churches have no such security. God promises to a congregation, you obey what I've commanded, and the blessings that will come to you as a gathered congregation hinge upon your collective obedience to these things. So I want to show you the audience is the corporate gathered congregation. The first reason for this is because all of the times in these two paragraphs when Paul uses the word you or your, they're all plural. So very quickly, verse 5, your reasonableness. I'm repeating it because it helps us to think of it the way he intended it. And in English, we just have the same word, you or your, and it's hard to convey a plural sense to that word. Your reasonableness, church together being reasonable. Verse 6, your requests. What is burdening the congregation when we're together? That's what we lift up to him. Verse 7, your hearts and your minds. Yes, it's the inward life of God's people in a special way in the plural when you're gathered together. In verse 9, You have learned together. You built this understanding, this faith. You built it up in your own hearts and minds. You've held on to this together. In verse 9, he says, the God of peace will be with you in the plural, together, gathered in his name. I think if that's not enough to persuade you, his address right here in the specific context in verse 8 is brethren, plural. He had spoken to individuals, he called out people by name, but here he's addressing the entire gathered congregation. The second thing we can use to answer this question of who is the audience is the verbs. So the verbs in these two paragraphs, all of these commands are to all of the saints. All of the verbs are also in the plural. In verse 4, he says, rejoice. I'll say it again, rejoice. The Greek word is best translated, if we use that older English word that does have a plural sense of the second person, it would be ye, or y'all, you know, but ye. So rejoice, rejoice. It's be ye together rejoicing. That's how it would be translated. Verse 5, let your plural gentleness be known to all. Modesty, reasonableness, that's a command, a verb for the whole congregation together to practice. In verse 6, do not be anxious. Be literally translated this way, in nothing be ye worrying. Let your requests, your burdens be lifted up. In verse 8, think about these things, but it's in the plural as well. Be ye taking into account. All of you together, wrestle with, ponder, take into account this together as a gathered people. And finally, in verse 9, practice these things. It's be ye practicing. All of you as one gathered people, practicing, marching in a pattern together. And now if you'll turn back in Philippians a couple pages, look at Philippians 1. Second part of verse 1, he addresses this to all the saints in Christ Jesus who are in Philippi with the overseers and deacons. So he is addressing it to the entire church. Therefore, the promises are for the collective gathered congregation as well. Now look at verse 7. This wonderful promise that the peace of God will guard you. What's the very first word in verse 7 in your translation? And. It's a conditionality. So here are my commands, and the peace of God will guard you. Now look at verse 9. That's what these two words have in common, these two verses with promises. Verse 9, obey these commands, think of these things, and the God of peace will be with you. Church, if we don't have the presence of God with us, we cease to exist. I mentioned in the Old Testament, 1 Samuel, the greatest fear of the people of God was to lose the glory of God in their presence, in their midst. And the name of the child in the Old Testament was Ichabod, which means the glory of God has departed. While God's everywhere, this is a real warning, a real invitation. Practice what God has called you to. Stay close to Christ. Don't take for granted his presence. Without Christ, you are not a church. You're individuals that are saved, and he'll take care of you somewhere else. But for a local church, obey these things if you want the presence and the peace of God with you. In Revelation 2:5, to the church in Ephesus, which was solid in doctrine, but had become all about the wrong things, Jesus Christ himself speaks these words. He says, you've taken me for granted. You've lost the love of the giver of the good gifts. He says, remember therefore from where you have fallen, repent and do the works you did at first. If not, I will come to you and remove your lampstand from its place unless you repent. A lampstand represents the presence of God with his people, and it's the lampstand being removed out of the heaven of heavens, out of the presence of God. It's this congregation no longer enjoying that access as a gathered people. And to the church in Smyrna, it's even stronger warnings about the church being mixed with the world. Revelation 2:9, Jesus says, I know the blasphemy of those who say they are God's people and are not, but are a synagogue of Satan. So don't mess around with this church. What you do as a gathered collective people in the plural, together, That's the hinge upon which God's promises to a local church depend. So those are the promises and the audience. Now, what are these important commands that have so much at stake? Well, the first command is this: God promises his peace to congregations that rejoice in the Lord. God promises his peace to congregations that rejoice in the Lord. He says in verse 4, rejoice in the Lord always. He's already warned them in this little letter that many rejoice in their own interests instead. Many use Christ's name only for selfish ambition. In Philippians 1:15, out of envy and rivalry. In verse Philippians 1:18, in pretense, not sincerely. Philippians 2:3, only for vainglory. Any glory that does not go to God is vainglory. In Philippians 3:19, he says, many walk whose glory is their shame, who set their minds on earthly things, and these are enemies of the cross. But you, church, rejoice in the Lord always. The times when I've had the least peace in my own life, my own soul, it's when I was not with a church that consistently rejoiced in the Lord. And our flesh wants to pull us away from rejoicing in Christ, doesn't it? It's too easy for churches and for us to rejoice in some program, rejoice in the success in man's eyes, rejoice in visible numeric growth. It's too easy to want to make sermons or make our teaching or our Bible study therapeutic, making it all about sinful man, tickling the ear. One of our dear brothers here shared with me in a town nearby that we all know, he's witnessed 30 churches closing their doors. And in every single case, they were not rejoicing in the Lord. The lampstand goes out. Now, there's true believers. There's true believers that God will place them somewhere else. He'll find green pastures. They might have to commute a bit more. But there's a world here that's dark. And churches that don't rejoice in the Lord become another graveyard for the pulpit. Paul says, rejoice in the Lord. And you're wanting to say in your own mind, when do I not have to? And he says, always. And you're trying to think, but what about 5-10 years from now when this is different? Rejoice in the Lord always. I will say again, even if I'm dead, the verb is in the future tense. I shall be declaring. So Paul's saying, even if my head gets chopped off, you can still hear this echoing. There's no excuse, no conditions upon which a church should stop rejoicing in the Lord. I will say it again, and I'll keep saying forever, rejoice. Let your reasonableness be known to everyone. The Lord is at hand, and the peace of God, which surpasses all understanding, will guard your hearts and your minds in Christ Jesus. Church, do you want to enjoy God's presence with you? Do you want to enjoy God's presence when you come together in his name every Sunday morning? Then rejoice in the Lord always. I will say it again, rejoice. And you'll be reminded of this every time you open up our bulletin or liturgy and someone stands up here, picks up the microphone, and reads one of the calls to worship. Because that's what the Bible constantly calls God's people to do. Think of some that we have used. Psalm 95, 1 and 2. Oh come, let us sing to the Lord. Let us shout joyfully to the rock of our salvation. Let us come before his presence with thanksgiving. Let us shout joyfully to him with psalms. Psalm 100, 1 through 3. Make a joyful shout to the Lord, all you lands. Serve the Lord with gladness. Come before his presence with singing. Know that the Lord, he is God. It is he who has made us and not we ourselves. Let your reasonableness be known to everyone. The Lord is at hand. Everything we do, gathered in his name, it's with the Lord at hand. If we're having a Bible study or a discussion or prayer, how can I say something that would be out of step with the mind of Christ if I remember that the Lord's at hand? when we're singing, when we're praying, when we're doing our best to disciple our children, and the flesh or the pride wants to creep in and distort it, the Lord is at hand. We minister to one another in that way. And by remembering that the Lord is with us, His people, we will be reasonable with the help of His Spirit. We will be gentle. We will do it in such a way that brings Him glory. So Reformed Heritage Church, specifically as one very small little lampstand in the courtroom of heaven, let us pray, let us sing, let us listen. May we talk and eat and fellowship and serve, knowing that the Lord is at hand with us together as His gathered people. And then we can be such a church that knows with confidence these promises are for us too. The peace of God, which passes all understanding, will guard us. So we don't live anxious or fearful about the future, even of this one little congregation. We trust this promise. We are rejoicing in the Lord by His grace with His help. And we're not afraid. We're not anxious. He's guarding us together. To guard in this way, in verse 7, He will guard your hearts and your minds. It means to garrison. It's like an ancient citadel, a walled castle. The banner over this, if you make it through the gates, the bridge comes down, you make it inside, the banner over us is the peace of God. And as the world mounts all around it and shakes and shoots, we're under siege, they're baffled because this little outpost of the kingdom of heaven is unrattled. It's beyond understanding. It's Christ guarding His church with His peace. Well, God promises also His peace to churches that bring their requests to Him in thankful prayer. God promises His peace to churches that bring their requests to Him in thankful prayer. It's good for us as a church to have requests. What are the requests that we all share that would be the requests of this congregation? And it's good for us to discuss that, learn from one another, let the burdens that God has put on the hearts of a gathered congregation become our shared burdens. That's important. We ought to have shared requests that we bring before the Lord. But we should not be anxious about those things. That's what Jesus came to preach. God the Father loves you. In Matthew 6, Jesus said, "Therefore, do not be anxious about tomorrow, for it will be anxious for itself.

Loved ones, when you're with a church that prays in such a way, when you're with God's people gathered in his name, and you know the Father loves us, we comfort one another by praying this way. It's that simple childlike faith, depending on the love of my Father in heaven. Polycarp, a very, very early saved sinner, hero of the faith, he ministered to the church this way. He said, "Don't worry, just pray." I love how simple it is. And it's also very deep, very true. Because the Lord is near you, church, pray. His Spirit is so close to you. Every need that comes to you through your body, through this fallen world, it reminds you, you need your Savior. And he's near to you. So those things don't become the problem to get out of anymore. They become God's gracious, gentle shepherd's rod, bringing you back to lie down in the presence of your good shepherd. And he says, by prayer and supplication, let your requests be made known to God. How do we pray to a triune God? What is it that Scripture reveals about Father, Son, and Holy Spirit? And how we, his people, get to be part of that and commune with him. Every time we pray, we are practicing the presence of the triune God with his people. Every time we pray, we are communing as a human being, body and soul, with our Creator. How do we pray to our triune God? This little book by Fred Sanders on the Trinity was so helpful to me this week. And that's what I want to try to briefly summarize for us. How to pray as a church. We pray following the order of our redemption. God is a God of order, and his own word gives us the order by which he redeems us through Father, Son, and Holy Spirit. So here are the three persons of the one God, Father, Son, and Holy Spirit. Now, the New Testament, God's full and final revelation, gives us helpful words to explain the order among Father, Son, and Holy Spirit being one God. Let me give you this illustration. If I wanted to tell you about my car, the Eisenhower Tunnel, and the Western Slope, those are three different things I want to tell you about. I'm going to use these other words to show how they're related one to another. I think they're called prepositions. I could say I came from the Western Slope, through the tunnel, in my car. Those three words are a helpful way for us to understand how the triune God redeemed us, and then walking it back the other direction, how we pray to a triune God. From God the Father, through God the Son, in God the Holy Spirit. That's how we pray. Let me try to show you this from Scripture. 1 Corinthians 8:6 tells us that salvation and life are from God the Father. This passage says, "There is one God, the Father, from whom are all things and for whom we exist." We also read in Scripture the same passage, salvation and life are through God the Son. In 1 Corinthians 8:6, Paul writes, "There is one Lord, Jesus Christ, through whom all things were made, and through whom we exist." And then salvation and life are in God the Spirit. 1 Corinthians 12:3 says, "No one can say, Jesus is my Lord, except in the Holy Spirit." How? 1 Corinthians 6:11, after telling the church, "You were all the worst kinds of sinners, such were some of you, but you were washed, you were sanctified, you were justified in the name of the Lord Jesus Christ, by the Spirit of our God." So God redeems us from the Father, through the Son, in the Holy Spirit. Since life and salvation are from God the Father, we ought to pray to God the Father. Luke 11:2, Jesus taught his disciples that. He said, "When you pray, pray like this, our Father who is in heaven." We address it to God the Father.

0: Father, who art in heaven, hallowed be thy name. Thy kingdom come, thy will be done on earth as it is in heaven. So we pray to God the Father. Now salvation and life are through God the Son. And so we pray through God the Son, Jesus Christ. John 14, 13, Jesus said, ask in my name that the Father may be glorified in the Son. And we ought to then enjoy life in God through the Spirit. And so we pray in the Holy Spirit. Ephesians 6, 18, we're told this, pray in the Spirit at all times with all kinds of prayers and requests. And Romans 8, 26 says, the Spirit helps us in our weakness. For when we do not know what to pray as we ought, the Spirit himself intercedes for us. So that's how we pray as a gathered congregation. We practice this on our own as well. We pray, going back the opposite direction, in the Holy Spirit, by his power working in his people. We pray through God the Son, Jesus Christ, and we pray to the Father. And the peace of God, which surpasses all understanding, will guard your hearts and your minds in Christ Jesus. So God promises his peace to churches that bring their requests to him in thankful prayer. Well, the fourth and final heading for today is this, that God promises to be with churches that practice pondering the praiseworthy one. God promises to be himself, his very presence with churches that practice pondering him, the only praiseworthy one. Would you look with me at verse 8? He says, finally, brethren, or could be translated, for the rest, brothers and sisters, or beyond that, here's what else I want to add. I want to conclude with this, he says. Whatever is true, whatever is honorable, whatever is just, whatever is pure, whatever is lovely, whatever is commendable, if there is any virtue, if there is anything worthy of praise, think about these things. Well, knowing that the audience is the whole church, the collective gathered congregation, I think we can conclude this. Our thought life as a gathered church strengthens our thought life as a scattered church. It's downstream. How we think individually, scattered out in the world, stuck into this decaying carcass of this fallen world, it will be directly strengthened by what we ponder. The more excellent, the more praiseworthy is our time when we're gathered together, the more strength each of us will have as God scatters us back out into his mission field. What we uphold, what we discuss, what we meditate on together, this is what God uses to guard our thoughts and our hearts when we're not together. To meditate on means to deliberate, evaluate, compute, ponder over and over again. And he wants the church together to uphold only that which is excellent and praiseworthy, what is true, good, and pure. He uses the word virtuous, among others, to describe what it is the church ought to give their thoughts to. The word virtuous in 1 Peter 2:9 is used to describe God himself. The only perfectly virtuous one. We are to proclaim the virtue or the excellencies of God who called you out of darkness into his marvelous light. And this is one of the only other places the word virtue is used in this sense. 2 Peter 1:3 teaches that God's divine power has granted to us all things that pertain to life and godliness through the knowledge of him who called us to his glory and his excellence, his virtuousness. And it's only by his divine power. So I think there are a lot of applications for this truth, but here's what I want to draw out for us today in light of this passage. Every one of these noble things that we ought to give our thoughts to, it ought to begin with the thought of God himself as the supreme good behind each one. And then we think rightly about God, we're free to go into the world and think rightly about other expressions or reflections of God himself that we see. So, for example, he lists truth, nobility, justice, purity, loveliness, what is commendable, virtuous, and praiseworthy. When we're gathered as his church, it's like the scripture reveals by the help of the Spirit, God himself, his attributes, his glory, his essence. And that's what elevates the thoughts of the church. It's thinking of God himself, the only praiseworthy one, the only virtuous one. But then when we go back into the world, he does help each one of you in different ways, in different fields. Students, you'll see all of these maybe in one day in class, in your different subjects. You'll see truth. You'll see nobility. You'll see justice, purity, loveliness. You'll see examples, even in fallen sinners, of something commendable, something worthy of praise. But it begins with the elevated thoughts of his people as a church on God himself. Only then will we rightly read and interpret what we see reflected in his creation. In verse 9, he says, "What you have learned and received and heard and seen in me, practice these things." To have learned something, it carries with it the two meanings. One is a clear understanding, and number two, it's learning by habitual practice. And Paul emphasizes both. He says, "What you have seen and witnessed and understood and soaked up, now go practice these things." Practice what you have seen. Have you seen when you gather with God's people that God is praiseworthy? Have you seen how God is patient and pure and good, and he alone should be called good? Have you seen how Jesus is the way, the truth, and the life, and how it does truly transform the lives of your brothers and sisters as they go back into the world? Think about these things. Practice what you have pondered here with God's people. Psalm 145:3 says, "Great is the Lord and most worthy of praise. His greatness no one can fathom." A fathom is a measurement in the depths of the ocean. So be with God's people wondering, fathoming how good and how praiseworthy he is. And practice that throughout the week when you're scattered. And this glorious promise that the God of peace will be with you. The peace of God with his church brings refreshing from his presence. But the God of peace, as his people gather and proclaim him in a hostile world, it's a language of victory. You don't get to raise the white flag of peace in a war until the victory is secured. You know this familiar Bible verse. Who is it that God promises will soon crush Satan underneath your feet? It's the God of peace. Peace for victory. He will do this. My favorite fort, I've only visited a couple, so it's not a big scale to choose from, but I'm so mesmerized by a fort right on the waterfront in Baltimore, Maryland. It's really cool because of the shape of this fort. It's like a buildings in the shape of a pentagon, like a stop sign. And then the fort itself has these little mounds with grass on top, and those form basically a star around the pentagon. And then each of the points of the star has like a cool spear shape. And you can go in the tunnels all underneath it or climb on top, and looking down, you see these big cannons firing out against the water. And some of you know already, Fort McHenry is the site in the War of 1812 from where we get the Star Spangled Banner. That flag, the victory, it's still waving. The war is over. And it's the God of peace with his people inside the fort. He's crushing the enemy under your feet. You're part of this. It's his cannons that are firing off. It's his gospel that's being proclaimed. And his flag, his banner over his people of peace, it's not going to be gone because he is victorious. He wins the battle. He is with us in his citadel, the kingdom of heaven, and his peace guards us. We're secure in him. He will crush his enemy. All things are being brought under the feet of King Jesus on his throne in heaven, and he's doing this through the humble, self-sacrificing, foolish means of the cross proclaimed through his church, through his people. So, Reformed Heritage Church, may we never stop rejoicing in the Lord. May we never stop encouraging and reminding one another, we have pardon for sin and a peace that endureth. May we enjoy forever, as long as we have days on this earth, God's own dear presence with us to cheer and to guide. Strength for today and bright hope for tomorrow. Blessings all ours in Christ with 10,000 beside. Let's pray. Oh Lord, thank you for these promises that you will be with your people and you will give your people your peace. Please teach us to practice your presence, especially when we're gathered on the Lord's Day in a worship service like this, Lord, and may that be the strength that we need to march out your kingdom orders as you scatter us to different places throughout the week, trusting that according to your will, you'll continue gathering people in your name. You will never abandon your church. Lo, you are with us always, even to the end of the age. Amen.
1: What was it like in Bethlehem so long ago when Jesus was born? Although most of us won't be spending Christmas in Bethlehem this year, learning about the birthplace of our Lord can help us focus on the true meaning of Christmas.
2: And in this setting, the arrival of Christ becomes very important, that he came to save the lost.
1: This is Science, Scripture, and Salvation, a Creation Radio Journal. I'm Chris O'Brien with the Institute for Creation Research. From shepherds on a hillside to an infant king wrapped in swaddling clothes, the Christmas story is the beautiful account of our Savior coming to earth to save sinful mankind. But what was it like in Bethlehem on the night of his birth? Come along with us for the next 15 minutes as we explore Bethlehem and piece together what it might have been like at the time of Christ's birth. We'll start out by talking about the climate and terrain of the Holy Land. ICR atmospheric scientist Dr. Larry Vardaman.
3: Well, Israel has a really unique climate. It's a Mediterranean climate, obviously, since it's near the Mediterranean Ocean, which means it's relatively dry and relatively warm year-round. However, when you're down near the beach in western Israel, right along near Tel Aviv and down through the Gaza Strip, you're influenced by the ocean atmosphere, which keeps the climate or the temperature much more uniform. But as you get up near Jerusalem and Bethlehem, where Jesus was born, it's up in the hill country, and the elevation up there is about 2,500 feet. So it's somewhat cooler up there, but yet it's still normally fairly dry. In the wintertime, it can get quite cool, down around freezing, and occasionally it will snow. But generally, it's much milder than the climates we're accustomed to in mid-latitudes.
1: Dr. Vardaman also tells us how the climate and terrain of Israel is comparable to that of the southwestern coast of the United States.
3: If people are at all familiar with Southern California, it actually is similar to San Diego County. La Jolla, California is on the coastline, and that's similar to Haifa in Israel. The climate would be very similar to that. And as you move eastward in San Diego County up along what are called the lagunas, which is a kind of a coastal range about 40, 50 miles inland from the ocean, that's similar to the way it is in Israel. Basically, little towns up along the ridge there would be similar to Jerusalem, and then it drops down into the desert to the east, very, very much like in Israel.
1: Biblical archaeologist Dr. Richard Fales tells us that while Galilee is green and lush, Bethlehem is rocky and desert-like.
4: When you're up in Galilee, the terrain changes from Galilee to when you get down to where Bethlehem is. Galilee is very green. It's like when you make a trip from Jerusalem up to Galilee, you notice the terrain changed immediately. From a very green environment up in Galilee, it changes when you get down to the area of Judea around Jerusalem and down into the Bethlehem area. It gets to a more of a desert-like look.
1: So what would the weather have been like in the hill country of Bethlehem at the time of Christ's birth? Although we don't know the exact day and time that Jesus was born, many Bible scholars, for various reasons, say that Christ was probably born in the fall. Dr. Vardaman says the weather in Bethlehem during this time of year would most likely have been crisp and cool.
3: Typically in the fall, as in most parts of the world, the jet stream is still in northern latitudes, and particularly at that latitude, it would still be fairly dry and storm-free. So it's likely that the shepherds would have been easily able to see the stars. There would have been dew, maybe even just slight amount of frost, probably light winds and cool out in the fields. Obviously, Mary and Joseph would want to have some shelter to be inside to make it a little bit warmer for the baby, for baby Jesus. They would have been in around the straw there, which would have kept it a little bit warmer. And the other animals in the manger as well would have provided a little bit of heat. It wouldn't have been extremely cold, but when you're having a baby, you don't want to be out in the cold or in the wind, even if it is fairly moderate.
1: Now, let's imagine flocks of sheep peacefully resting in a field at night with their shepherds diligently keeping watch over them. Then suddenly, these shepherds get the surprise of their lives as a multitude of angels announce the birth of the Savior. Jim Stambaugh is Director of Library Services at Washington Bible College and Capital Bible Seminary in Maryland.
5: Keep in mind that in ancient world, shepherds were on the lower rungs of societal viewpoint. They were honest workers, they were hard workers, but they were thought of as not necessarily the people you'd want to hang around with. Of course, they're out with sheep all day long, out in the sun. They would probably smell rather bad. And so here they're out with the sheep at night. And if you have a fairly dark night and you have this all of a sudden huge amount of angels, and as they're having this radiant glory, you can kind of imagine the shepherds will almost be in utter shock. It's like, okay, what is going on here? And as you can see, as Luke records for us, and these angels then are singing and giving the shepherds a wonderful proclamation.
1: But why would God make such an important announcement to such ordinary people? ICR retired biologist Dr. Ken Cummings says the shepherds are a great example of how Christ reached out to the common folk.
2: He ministered to fishermen. He ministered to farmers. He ministered to a lot of ordinary people. And when the people came out to see him and hear him, they came out from the villages and they came out from whatever their responsibility was. But for the most part, they weren't the city folk who were the politicians and the businessmen of the time. So Christ truly worked with the ordinary people of the day. And that's a wonderful statement that he would come from heaven down to earth to be able to minister to all walks of life, but to focus in on the ordinary person. And I think that that's really what Christmas is all about.
1: The shepherds that ran hastily to see the newborn king were honored above measure to gaze upon Jesus Christ. To picture what they saw, let's find out about the birthplace of Jesus. Dr. Fales.
4: In actuality, we really can't tell you exactly what this situation looked like. When Mary and Joseph were traveling to Bethlehem, they stopped in some place we call the inn. Now, that's not like an inn like we have today, but it's more like what is called a caravansary at that time. This is where caravans or people traveling would stop in for the night. And where he would have been born would not have been in this building, but would have been probably somewhere around behind the building. There is a manger, and the manger doesn't have to be made out of wood. There are mangers that have been found that have been made out of stone.
1: Dr. Cummings says since this shelter was built for animals, it wasn't designed with human comfort in mind.
2: Within the whatever this structure was, this barn, there probably would have been crude equipment. And, of course, rough-hewn wood for supports for the building around it. Obviously, very few windows and sources of light. So a very, very crude kind of farm building of some sort is where that would be. On the other hand, it probably served the benefit of the inn. And the folks that were staying in the inn probably were wealthy, more wealthy than these travelers, Joseph and Mary. And so they probably would have corralled their camels and whatever larger animals, donkeys and beasts of burden, they probably would have corralled them in this building. So here you have a sort of a kaleidoscope of mammals that would have been present at the time of this birth, and the shepherds would have felt at home in this kind of setting.
1: What other animals might have been in the stable the night of Christ's birth?
2: There's historic records of horses being present there, different from our equus, our horse that is domestic horse today. These would be more like wild horses. but that had been domesticated for the purpose of beast of burden. So mostly wild asses, donkeys, and some horses that could have been corralled and tamed for the purpose of being beast of burden. So because of being close to a trade route, there would be lots of customers in the inn who would have these beasts with them as part of their travel retinue. Remember that the sheep and the goats, especially the goats, would be used for milk as well as for cheese and then for clothing for the wool and the like, meat from the sheep itself. So they were not only the medium of trade at that point, the sheep and goats, that would be the cash in your hand would be the animals that you owned or you were able to barter between.
6: Amongst the animals in the stable that night lay the creator of the universe, the King of Kings and Lord of Lords. This was the one the shepherds were beholding. This was Jesus Christ. But why would God come to earth in such a lowly fashion? Dr. Cumming explains.
2: We have a very humble setting in which Christ is the focus of the attention. The kings wanted him dead, but the humble people were looking for their Messiah. In this setting, the arrival of Christ becomes very important, that he came to save the lost. Well, he did that. He saved many, and a lot of the conversions were among the people of the town or of the villages and of the countryside. And he did have an impact on other classes of society at that time too. But his message was the same, no matter who it was. I've come to save the lost. And I think that that's where we should think at this time, is that Christ came to save the lost. In our countryside, we're highly industrialized, highly civilized, highly organized, and we are totally caught up in the materialistic world. We need to come away from the materialism and realize that Christ, in his humility and his humble beginnings, and as he advanced in age and wisdom, he still reached out to the lost, no matter which level of society they might have been in. And he had great effect. And that's our expectation today, that the witness of Christians to those who are lost is so critical, and the pronouncement of his word as to being the truth of God. That's what we want to focus in on at this time.
6: Jim Stambaugh.
5: When we think through the birth of Christ, the fundamental question we ask is, why would God send his son? Well, again, we see this very clearly in the Gospel of John, chapter 3 and verse 16, that God loved the world, that he gave his unique, only begotten Son, that whoever would believe in him would not perish, but have everlasting life. And Jesus said it himself, that he has come to give life, even abundant life. When we think through our world, we can put ourselves in the plight of the shepherds, that often we feel society just doesn't care for us. Our neighbors, our friends often sometimes don't care for us. But what we can see in the gospel message is that God loved us so much that he sent Jesus, his only son, who then took the punishment which was due each and every one of us. He took it upon himself. And that when we put our faith and trust in that completed work of what Christ did on the cross completely, then we have this wonderful gift that he calls eternal life and abundant life. And so I would encourage each and every one of you, if you are not a believer, if you have not put your trust completely in the work of Christ, do that today and experience this unique gift of Christmas that he gave us so long ago in the birth of his son.
6: As our program comes to a close, we hope that you've been encouraged. It's our desire at ICR to show that the Bible can be trusted, both historically and scientifically, and to give facts that will build your faith. As Christians, we need to understand the scientific basis for our beliefs. We pray that this program will aid you in your discovery of science and the Bible. You know, most people aren't aware that today there are thousands of scientists that are convinced of the truth of biblical creation and not evolution. Our non-denominational ministry aims to restore and strengthen the Genesis foundations of the Christian faith. If you've enjoyed today's edition of Science, Scripture, and Salvation, a Creation Radio Journal, why not visit us on the web to find out more about the work of ICR? The address is www.icr.org. 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

0: church in every age always faces the same peril from the false prophet. 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And no worse calamity can befall a nation than to be educated away from God and induced into apostate thinking.
1: That was Dr. R.C. 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
1: While we were still weak, at the right time, Christ died for the ungodly. Well, that is surely you and me. We are the needy, desperate, hopeless, ungodly, and weak sinners. That is why when we hear, for our sake, God made Jesus to be sin who knew no sin, so that in Jesus we might become the righteousness of God, that it is such good news. 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
2: Do you want to grow in being merciful as God is merciful? Do you want to be gracious as God is gracious? Do you want to be slow to anger and patient? Do you want to love others when they do not love you? Where do we see the glory of God in this? Is it not in the gospel? So we peer deeply into the face of the better mediator, our Lord Jesus Christ, who radiates the fullness of God's glory in the gospel. And this is why the Apostle Paul says in Romans 16:25 that it is the preaching of Christ, the preaching of Christ, of the gospel, that is able to not just convert you, but strengthen you. This is why Paul, in all his letters to believers, those loved of God, I know you trust Christ, preaches the gospel to them, because that is what strengthens us.
3: How often should a church partake of the Lord's table? The Durapınar formation in Turkey, is that really Noah's Ark? And how should Christians consider the case of Caleb Flynn? The answers when we understand the text.
4: 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When We Understand the Text is committed to teaching sound doctrine and rebuking those who contradict it. 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Here once again is Pastor Gabe.
3: Thank you, Becky, and greetings, everyone. I'm going to start by reading from Psalm 90. I'm going to read the whole thing because it's just such a good psalm. A prayer of Moses. Lord, you have been our dwelling place in all generations. Before the mountains were brought forth, or ever you had formed the earth and the world, from everlasting to everlasting, you are God. You return man to dust and say, return, O children of man. For 1,000 years in your sight are but as yesterday when it is past, or as a watch in the night. You sweep them away as with a flood. They are like a dream, like grass that is renewed in the morning. In the morning it flourishes and is renewed. In the evening it fades and withers. For we are brought to an end by your anger. By your wrath we are dismayed. You have set our iniquities before you, our secret sins in the light of your presence. For all our days pass away under your wrath. We bring our years to an end like a sigh. The years of our life are 70, or even by reason of strength, 80. Yet their span is but toil and trouble. They are soon gone, and we fly away. Who considers the power of your anger and your wrath according to the fear of you? So teach us to number our days, that we may get a heart of wisdom. Return, O Lord, how long? Have pity on your servants. Satisfy us in the morning with your steadfast love, that we may rejoice and be glad all our days. Make us glad for as many days as you have afflicted us, and for as many years as we have seen evil. Let your work be shown to your servants, and your glorious power to their children. Let the favor of the Lord our God be upon us, and establish the work of our hands upon us. Yes, establish the work of our hands. Such a great reminder to hear. Teach us to number our days, that we may get a heart of wisdom, that we would recognize we're not invincible, we're not going to last here forever, As Paul says in Ephesians chapter 5, make the best use of the time because the days are evil. So teach us to number our days. Help us to recognize we are limited so that we may gain wisdom for the here and now, for our future, living every day in obedience to the Lord and for His glory. For He has given His Son for us, Jesus Christ, to die on the cross for us, that by faith in Him our sins are forgiven and we have everlasting life. Live every day in the righteousness of Christ that He has given to you. This is the Friday edition of When We Understand the Text, when we take questions from the listeners and respond to them in this end-of-the-week edition. You can send those questions to whenweunderstandthetext@gmail.com or go to wwutt.com, click on that voicemail tab, and you can record a voicemail to us using your phone or your computer, whatever recording device. It'll give you about 90 seconds to ask your question, and we would love to hear from you. You can also send an encouraging word. Just say, hey, love the podcast. I don't know why you weren't on for a week, but I'm glad you're back. Yeah, you know, when we get behind, it's really hard to catch up. So if I miss Friday and then I have to record it Saturday, well, that's the day that I'm usually prepping for a sermon, and we're in soccer season now, so all the morning is taken up. Saturday morning, we've got soccer games all morning. We do all the games in the morning because it's Arizona and it gets hot in the afternoon. So we've got the soccer games, and then the kids will probably have friends' parties that they will go to, and then whatever time I get left in the late afternoon and evening to kind of finish up stuff that I've been working on all week for the sermon. So if I haven't recorded the podcast Thursday for the Friday episode, I don't get it recorded Friday, then it's like I'm just never going to get to it. So that's what happened last week. Didn't get the Friday edition recorded, could not catch up, and so therefore it just became, well, I'm going to leave stuff as it is, and I'll pick up the next Friday episode. So this is the episode that would have aired last week. That's where we are now. I thank you for letting me have a week to sleep and kind of catch up a little bit. God willing, I will be back on with our New Testament study on Monday, Tuesday, and Wednesday, and the Old Testament study on Thursday. As you could probably tell, Becky is not along with me for the episode this week. That has to do with all of our busyness and everything that we have going on. Some pretty amazing things happening for us, though, on this side of listening land. So keep us in your prayers, and we always appreciate your support and sharing this podcast with somebody else. All right, let's get to the questions here. I've got, it looks like 3 emails, 1 voicemail. Let me go ahead and start with the voicemail. This is from Ken.
5: Hello, Pastor Gabe and Becky. This is Kenneth Coleman from Baltimore, Mississippi. I had a question about communion. I go to a very small church, maybe 20 people. I don't know that that matters, but we don't take communion very much. It's probably been over a year now since we've had communion, maybe 2 years. And sometimes I do it by myself here at home. Is that good or bad? Can I use coffee and a cracker? Doesn't matter what I use. Does it have to be grape juice? What do I say? Should I do it by myself again, or should I have someone else do it? But what words do I use? Can you give me some advice on all of this? I love y'all, and thank y'all for all y'all do. Talk to y'all later. Bye.
3: Well, thank you for your note, Ken. And that sounds very difficult. I'm sorry that your church doesn't do communion that often. It's been over a year, you said, maybe even 2 years since the last time you did communion. So the first thing I would tell you to do is talk to somebody about that. Let me address this in 3 ways. Based on the question that you've asked, let's talk about frequency, how often you do communion. Secondly, company, who you're doing communion with. And then thirdly, substance. What should communion be made of? Since you had said, you know, what can I have? Must it be bread? Must it be grape juice or something like that? So we'll talk about the frequency, the company, and the substance. First of all, frequency. Yeah, I think that's not good that you haven't done communion in over a year, if not 2 years. So the first thing that I would tell you to do is talk to somebody about that. Since you said your church is only about 20 people, I'm guessing you don't have a plurality eldership. There aren't many elders, maybe just one pastor or somebody who is leading your study. But that's who I would go to first. Talk to him and say, why are we not doing communion? Why haven't we done this in over a year or 2 years? Were you gone on a Sunday that they did it? Maybe they have done it more recently than that, but it's still so sparsely practiced that you can't even remember the last time that you guys had communion. Now, there isn't anything in Scripture that explicitly says communion must be done this often, but I have argued for weekly communion. And I want to say that I've made this argument for weekly communion even before I came into a church that practiced the Lord's table weekly. The first church that I was a pastor of, we did it quarterly. That was when I took over the church. It was once a quarter. Then when we became a plurality eldership, it was argued among the elders, we need to be doing communion more often. Let's have a set time once a month that we would do communion. And so I think it was either the first Sunday or the last Sunday of the month that we did communion. So that way it became 12 times a year. And then with the church that I was pastor of in Texas, we just continued that pattern. It was once a month. But upon coming to Providence Reformed Baptist Church here in Casa Grande, Arizona, they were already practicing weekly communion. And I was already in favor of that. Even before I moved to Texas, I wanted to do weekly communion. And I have loved being able to come to the Lord's table every Sunday at Providence. In fact, when we talk about what you can expect in a Sunday service at Providence, I have said that we are committed to the preaching of the word, partaking of the Lord's table, singing praises to our King. Those three P's are in every worship service at Providence. So frequency, I think, should be weekly, and I think that you can make a biblical argument for that. For the Apostle Paul, when he talks about the Lord's table and instructions concerning the proper practice of the table, he says that it will be done whenever you come together. When you come together, that's the instructions that we see in 1 Corinthians 11, verses 17 to 34. And occasions where it is mentioned in the book of Acts, when the church would gather together, it said that the church would gather to break bread. The inference there would be the breaking of bread is also the partaking of communion. So when the Apostle Paul confronts the church in Corinth over their improper practice of the Lord's table, five times in this section, again, that's chapter 11, verses 17 to 34, five times in this section, he uses the phrase, when you come together. So all of this having to do with every time that the church gathers as a church, every time it is the corporate gathering. So let me move from frequency then to company. You had said that you take communion by yourself, because your church doesn't do it frequently, so you do it on your own sometimes, I would discourage you from doing that, because that's not actually communion, right? The word communion itself means that we are in communion with one another. So if you are doing the Lord's table by yourself, that's not really communion. I'm sure it's meaningful for you. I'm sure that you do it in a worshipful way. I'm not really saying that you're even sinning by doing something like that, but it's just not truly communion, because we need to be with the church when we do this. These are instructions to the church. And again, Paul says, when you come together, it would be this practice that we do together as a church, not individually, and certainly not taking the matter into our own hands. So remember that the church in Corinth was practicing this in an improper way, so that Paul has to rebuke their improper practice. Verse 17, but in the following instructions, I do not commend you, because when you come together, that's the first occasion that phrase is used, it is not for the better, but for the worse. For in the first place, when you come together, there's the second time, as a church, I hear that there are divisions among you. So again, the clarification even that's given in verse 18 is when you come together as a church. You are gathered as the ecclesia, the calling out of people from the world into Christ. You are there together as a body to worship God and even to break bread and remember the bread and the cup that he gave to his disciples, saying, "This is my body and this is my blood." It does seem like the way that Paul is talking about this, again, going back to frequency, it seems like this is a weekly practice. But Paul is rebuking their weekly practice because there's a lot of division. Even they, what they were practicing wasn't true communion because everybody was divided among one another. When you come together, there's the third time that phrase appears, and it's in verse 20. When you come together, it is not the Lord's Supper that you eat. For in eating, each one goes ahead with his own meal. One goes hungry, another gets drunk. What? Do you not have houses to eat and drink in? Or do you despise the church of God and humiliate those who have nothing? What shall I say to you? Shall I commend you in this? No, I will not. And then Paul gives the proper practice. Here's how it should be done. So the church in Corinth was, they were taking these big agape feasts, these love feasts, and they were making that the Lord's table. But those who were rich were bringing a lot of food and going home drunk and full, and those who didn't have a lot of food were bringing little, and they were going hungry, little or nothing, and then they weren't eating at all. This is not how the Lord's table is supposed to be practiced. It's supposed to look like this, verse 23. For I received from the Lord what I also delivered to you, that the Lord Jesus, on the night when he was betrayed, took bread. And when he had given thanks, he broke it and said, "This is my body, which is for you. Do this in remembrance of me." In the same way also he took the cup after supper, saying, "This cup is the new covenant in my blood. Do this as often as you drink it in remembrance of me. For as often as you eat this bread and drink the cup, you proclaim the Lord's death until he comes." And then Paul returns to his rebuke. "Whoever therefore eats the bread or drinks the cup of the Lord in an unworthy manner will be guilty concerning the body and blood of the Lord." So they needed to examine themselves that they would not partake in the Lord's table in an unworthy manner. So then we have the last two when you come togethers in the closing of this section, verse 33. "So then, my brothers, when you come together to eat, wait for one another. If anyone is hungry, let him eat at home. So that when you come together," there's number five, "it will not be for judgment. About the other things, I will give directions when I come." So here we see frequency and we see company. Again, the argument appears to be that it would be whenever you come together. That's how often you should be taking the Lord's table. But I don't want to impose something on you that you as a church don't feel convicted in and isn't an explicit instruction in Scripture. There isn't something that explicitly says you must do this every Sunday. But I think that would be the proper practice according to the biblical pattern that we have laid out for us. So frequency, weekly. If not, if that's not the conviction of your church, don't try to impose that, but you still want to question your pastor and ask, why do we do this so seldom? Can we do this more often? I would like to do it more often. Once a month, maybe make that suggestion, work toward doing it weekly, if that would be the decision that your body comes to together. So first of all, frequency. Secondly, company. We're doing this together as a church, not individually, not separated. This group goes over here, does communion. That group goes over there. No, we all do it together. And then thirdly, the substance. What should it be? And again, we have it said in 1 Corinthians 11, 23 to 26, that it's the bread and the cup. It should be bread and the cup. And what's in the cup? Well, according to Matthew chapter 26, according to every instance that you have in the synoptic gospels, Matthew, Mark, and Luke, where we have actually in the narrative of Jesus partaking in the Lord's table with his disciples, In all three of those instances, it is recorded as the fruit of the vine. It never explicitly says that it's wine, but of course that's what we understand it to be. It does say that it's the fruit of the vine. And I think charitably, one of the reasons why it says this, is just speculation on my part, but one of the reasons why it says fruit of the vine and not explicitly wine is because wine is not going to be available to everybody everywhere. So as long as you are drinking a substance that I would hope comes from the fruit of the vine, I don't think the Lord's going to strike you dead if you're drinking water. And if that's all that you have access to, the judgment of God is not going to be upon you for that. But we should aspire to drink the fruit of the vine, because that is the description that we have in Scripture. Whether that would be wine or grape juice or some kind of juice that comes from a fruit of the vine. Wine is not always available, so you use what you can. But this cup represents, always referred to as the cup, this cup represents the new covenant. In my blood, Jesus said, do this as often as you drink it in remembrance of me. And so that should be the substance of what we use, bread and the cup, which should contain the fruit of the vine. I'm not one of those that says that it has to be wine. And in fact, I think that those who impose that, who say it has to be wine, I think you get legalistic there. We take the better communion because we have wine. Yeah, let's not get competitive that way. Then we get to the same kind of separation, the same kind of boastfulness that was going on in the church of Corinth, because I have the true communion and you don't. Let's be charitable with one another. Wait for one another, as Paul instructed there, so that when you come together, it will not be for judgment. Let us celebrate together the sacrifice of our Lord, what Jesus gave for us with his death on the cross, pointing also to his resurrection from the dead and the coming of his kingdom. That's even depicted in the Lord's table. Let us rejoice in these things together. It is our delight to come to the table and praise God for the giving of his Son, for the forgiveness of our sins. Let's go on to this next question from Mac in Athens, Georgia. Dear What, thank you for your videos addressing so many different Bible subjects. I wish you could do more of them. Me too. I wish I had time. I could do more videos, but I am a pastor. Duty calls. First to my wife and children, and then to my church before I can get to podcast and videos. That's another reason why the podcast hasn't been on for a week. So Matt goes on, have you seen this article in the Daily Mail that just came out this week? It claims Noah's Ark resting place 100% confirmed after 4,300 years. That's quite a statement from a secular news source. The claim is concerning the famous Drupanar formation. Drupanar? I'm about to play a clip here where the gal is going to say it, so she'll give us the proper pronunciation. Anyway, the Drupanar formation that's in the mountains of Ararat, which has been studied for decades now. If you're unfamiliar with the research into this site, look up the website Noah's Ark Scans. Apparently, there's going to be some big unveiling later this year of what some of their underground probes have found. Do you think this is Noah's Ark or just a boat-shaped piece of ground? I'd love to see you do a video on it. Thanks for the God-honoring content. Well, I appreciate that, Mac. Yeah, so let me play this clip here. This is from the X account, or the social media account, Noah's Ark Scan. So the same website that Mac recommended is also the social media account that I'm looking up here on X. So here's this gal giving a plug for what they have found at the Drupanar Formation, and she'll give us the proper pronunciation of that here.
6: Right behind me is Mount Ararat. Here in this beautiful backdrop is where the Drupanar Formation is.
3: Okay, there you go. Drupanar. I was close. As close as I could have gotten, I guess.
6: This is the site where Noah's Ark came to rest. This region became one of the great ancient travel corridors connecting the east to the west. The Silk Road traveled through here. For centuries, pilgrims and travelers passed through this region. And there are ancient accounts that some of those pilgrims stopped right here. There are legends that these pilgrims even picked off pieces of wood from the Ark and kept them as sacred relics. You can see some of these bits of wood in churches today. And right now we have a huge team of researchers on the Ark. They're doing core drilling, soil samples, radar scans, all to find out what is really underneath this site. And is it really Noah's Ark?
3: All right, so that's that clip anyway. There was another one on here. That's not the one I'm looking for. That's not the one I'm looking for. There was an interview that a gal was doing with one of the guys at the dig site. Well, I can't find that one, but I do have this one right here. I know this guy is like the lead researcher here. So let me click on his explanation. He'll probably tell us a little bit about this too.
7: Friends, we're now on the west profile, or the western edge, of the Drupanar boat formation that we believe to be Noah's Ark. Now, as you can see behind me, this is not a solid sedimentary rock. People keep saying it's a syncline, for example. Well, a syncline has folds of sedimentary rock that, once the tops are exposed, it forms an oval shape, but they're large structures. But guess what? This 515-foot-long boat-shaped object is made of earth. There are boulders in it, but this is not sedimentary folded rock layers. And on top of it, the layers, the folds in this mountainside, are going on north-south direction, from Iran to Mount Ararat. They are not even going the right direction to create a syncline at this area. Now, the other debate is, well, maybe it's bedrock that's just exposed and mud went around it and formed a boat shape, an oval shape. Again,

0: is Noah's Ark. And I don't believe it at all. I do not believe that formation in the ground is Noah's Ark. For a couple of reasons, the chief of them being that this was already debunked as a Noah's Ark site decades ago, where the ground was actually studied through peer review. Peer review meaning that there were multiple different persons that came and reviewed each other's work, and they all kind of came to the same consensus that this was a naturally occurring formation. It's odd. It's a strange shape. It certainly looks like a boat from the air, and that's what got people's attention in the first place. Like back in the 1940s was when the shape was first formed because of earthquakes in the area. And then it was in the 1960s that I think somebody noticed it in an aerial photo and decided, you know, that looks like a ship. We ought to study that. Why would this boat shape be there? And then from that point on, it became this site of interest for the possible resting place of Noah's Ark. So long ago, it was already decided, even from Noah's Ark enthusiasts, even from people who wanted it to be Noah's Ark, the ground was studied and they decided it's not. It's a naturally occurring ground formation. There is not a ship underneath this formation with decks and layers that proves itself to be Noah's Ark. Now, this group, Noah's Ark Scans, that's exactly what they claim, that there are decks below this ground formation. When they use their technology, the new technology that we have now to do sonar scans and even sending probes and pulling out core samples and things like that, they are now saying that it is proven absolutely this is not only a boat, it is not only a 515-foot-long ship, but it is actually Noah's Ark. And that, Mac, would have been the article that you saw from the Daily Mail, that this is 100% confirmed to be Noah's Ark. That is a very audacious claim. That is even a reckless claim, I would say. That this is 100% confirmed to be Noah's Ark. No, it's not. It is not 100% confirmed. It is not even confirmed to be a boat, let alone to have been the resting place of Noah's Ark. But I think common sense also kind of rules this out. When the Ark rested in the mountains of Ararat. Now, you heard that woman in the first clip that I play say, behind me is Mount Ararat. Well, what we know today as Mount Ararat doesn't mean that was the mountains of Ararat. That's what we call it today. But tradition doesn't necessarily preserve the same location as the mountains of Ararat.
1: It is the preaching of Christ. The preaching of Christ, of the gospel, that is able to not just convert you, but strengthen you. This is why Paul, in all his letters to believers, those loved of God, I know you trust Christ, preaches the gospel to them, because that is what strengthens us. And this is why we preach the gospel every Lord's Day, and have it visibly portrayed in the supper, so that as we behold His glory, we are transformed from one degree of glory to the next. And so, beloved, turn your eyes upon Jesus and look full in His wonderful face. And not only will the things of earth grow strangely dim, but you will strangely grow brighter by the light of His face.

Welcome to No Compromise Radio Ministry. My name is Mike Abendroth. You can always write me, as I say, mike@nocompromiseradio.com, Spotify, iTunes. If you're watching, you already know about the YouTube channel. If you're just listening, we have a YouTube channel you can watch. I don't know if it helps you to watch or not. As you watch a 66-year-old man get older and older and older before your very eyes. I got some new glasses about 8 months ago, and somebody said, well, we like the style, but it makes you look old. I'm not wearing these to make me look old. I'm wearing these to make me look cool. Come on. I got my cool black ring on. Come on, it's all about cool. That's what we're after here, No Compromise, Coolio. Before I get into the show today, I think you've probably listened to my

0: son-in-law, Dawson Driscoll, and his testimony on how he won my daughter in real time. They haven't got married yet, but in NoCo time, in YouTube time, they'll have already been married. It was Labor Day weekend. And in front of me, I just have the ceremony, processional, welcome and prayer, giving of the bride, scripture reading, etc. And I am already bracing myself, dear viewer, dear listener, because while I officiated my oldest daughter's wedding and officiated my son's wedding, I have not officiated my youngest. And when I do, I'm just going to lose it. I'm just already bracing myself. Lots of times I don't cry when I'm up in front of people because I have a job to do, and that is talk and preach and lead and officiate. But I think it's going to be bad. So the way it's going to work, at least in theory, my son's going to be at the very front where the officiant spot would be. And I'm going to walk my daughter down the aisle. And then he's going to welcome, pray, who gives this woman to be married to this man? I do. Not even though Kim did most of the work, it's not her mother and I, and it's not it takes a village. I'm the leader biblically. I do. Then I'll hand her off to Dawson, and then I'll take my iPad, this iPad, this NoCo iPad. When I do the wedding, I'll be doing it like this for the advertisement. And then I'll lead the rest as my son goes to where the groomsman will. So that at least what we're doing right now, there's one song they're going to sing, and it's going to be How Great Thou Art. And so I'm just looking at the program right now, and I'm just bracing myself. Then sings my soul, my Savior, God of thee, how great thou art. Just to think that this is the man that has been planned out for my daughter. Just think that God has saved this man, kept this man, two parents that are Christians, evangelicals, all these things. And you just think, wow, just watching. You know, you look at the providence of God, and if you try to find providence looking forward, you become like a sign seeker. But if you look at providence that way, backward in time, and you're like, okay, how did they meet? What happened? Where did they go? Everything else. It's very, very encouraging. Speaking of which, today it's the topic of encouragement. Encouraging one another. I think this is a lost art. I think Christians don't do this enough. I think you ought to be a better encourager. I want to be a better encourager. By the way, doesn't that sound like I'm an antinomian? Encourage more. Just listen to one of my sermons and you will not say that guy's an antinomian, but that's a different subject. Have you encouraged anybody lately? Have you met with people and said, by the way, my only purpose today is try to encourage you? This is really on my mind, encouragement, because I would posit that Jesus is the best encourager. And when you study the life of Jesus, yes, he rebuked people. Yes, he drove out money changers. But at the right time, at the perfect time, when Jesus needed to encourage his disciples, that's exactly what he did. So today, here's the premise. Since Jesus, the ultimate man, the perfect man, the best man, the men of all men, encouraged people regularly and often, you should encourage people regularly and often, right? Third use of the law, encourage one another. We ought to be encouragers. I think I've told you the story many times that besides my mother, the biggest encouragement I had growing up, well, my grandma and grandpa and those relatives, but I had a fifth grade teacher named Dan Sanfilippo. And it was at Masters Elementary School in Omaha, Nebraska. It had nothing to do with Masters Seminary. The Masters Monarchs. Boy, we were tough. What kind of nickname is that? The Masters Monarchs. And so I love Dan Sanfilippo, and I could tell you stories about what happened in his class. I don't remember what happened in Mrs. Hubbard's class in fourth grade, sixth grade class, ninth grade class, 10th grade class. Few teachers I even remember by name, but I remember Dan Sanfilippo. And so I thought, you know, I want to encourage him because he was such an encourage to me. So probably 5 years ago, I got online, looked up a Dan Sanfilippo, like 82 years old, Omaha, Nebraska. Thought I'd give it a chance, got the phone number, called him up. Is this Mr. Sanfilippo speaking? Dan Sanfilippo used to be a teacher in Omaha Public School District. Yes. I said, this is Mike Abendroth. He cried thinking about it. One of your students in the fifth grade. And you're my best teacher that I've ever had. And I just wanted to say thank you. You meant a lot. And he said, why, thank you, Mike. Don't you have a sister named Marcy and a brother named Pat? I mean, I was what, 1972? And he remembered that? Because I do have a sister named Marcy and a brother named Pat. Wow. And so then we began to talk and he was telling me about his life and I was working some evangelism in there and how I've written, you know, over 10 books and speaker and blah, blah, blah. It's stuff that I wasn't trying to brag, but I was trying to say, Dan, you had a part in that. You were used by God to influence me in a very real way, in a direct way. And I just want you to be encouraged. And he said, oh, I'm just so glad you called. Then I thought to myself, well, that was so fun. And I'm a hard-headed person a lot of times, and it's hard for me to obey the scripture. But when it says encourage one another, 1 Thessalonians, all right, I'm on a roll. So I looked up my favorite boss in corporate America. His name was Ben Trammell. And so I found Ben Trammell's phone number and called him up and said, Ben, I've been thinking about this a lot lately, and out of all the bosses I've ever had in life, you're my favorite boss. And by the way, when my dad was dying of cancer and you said, you know what? We know you're a regional trainer and Omaha's not in part of your region, but you have to go there and train some people in Omaha so you can see your dad more. And then I'd get to Omaha and he'd say, well, there's nobody there to train. That was you, Ben Trammell. And I just want to say thank you that you were my favorite boss. You encouraged me, you trained me, and you helped me. Thanks for everything. So all that to say, by the way, if I can encourage people, you can. But we want to encourage because Jesus was the ultimate encourager. So let me give you the law first, and then let me give you the gospel. Law meaning how to encourage people. 1 Thessalonians 5:11, or not how to, but just to. Therefore, encourage one another and build one another up just as you are doing. Dads, do you encourage your spouse? Dads, do you encourage your children? You're just always on them, drill sergeant, policeman. Or do you encourage? Okay, let me ask you this, dads. Do you like to be encouraged? When somebody encourages you, are you more motivated to do things? Are you more motivated to stay the course than discouraging things or people just snapping rules at you? If you're motivated by encouragement, I know you are. I bet you Dan Sanfilippo was. I bet you Ben Trammell was. I bet you I am when people say, Pastor, we really are thankful for your ministry. You encourage us a lot. I get encouraged by that, and it just wants me to make me to do it all the more. So dads, if you like to be encouraged, why don't you start encouraging? You're like, well, I don't get encouraged. Well, you're the dad, so lead. Leaders lead. And you say, I'm just going to start encouraging people at work, at home, my neighbors. This is a world of discouragement, by the way. It's discouraging because we ourselves sin. Other people sin. The world's tainted by sin. Politics. I mean, you can't even watch sports now, right? Without kind of being discouraged. What's a woman? WNBA, all this. I mean, I watch sports for a diversion. I can't go see a band because they're going to go into all their political stuff. Everywhere you go, it's where's the encouragement? So we as Christians, we're going to start encouraging. I put a yellow post-it on my desk regularly, and it says, encourage, exclamation point. 1 Thessalonians 4, encourage one another with these words. What words? That Jesus is coming back with the trumpet. Let us consider how to stir up one another to love and good works, not neglecting to meet together, but encouraging one another, Hebrews 10. That's what you do when you get together on a worship service on Sunday and the saints get together. We sing the praises of Jesus, Lord's Supper, preaching, ordinary means. And when we're around other people, we encourage. By the way, that's one of the reasons why you should sing. That's why if you're a man, you ought to sing. I get so tired of looking around. That's why I don't look around. But when I see people and they're not singing, Christians sing. And if you don't sing, I basically think, I don't know how you call yourself a Christian. And if I can get over my lack of being having a great voice and just sing, this is the voice God gave me. Sing like Ferguson said, that you're holding a hymnal with Jesus. And I sing to God who gave me this voice. That'd be dumb if I didn't sing to him. And I also sing Colossians 3, Ephesians 5, singing to one another. So when Mario's here and he's really struggling, but he looks over and he goes, you know what? Mike's just got done with his cancer treatment and there he is singing How Great Thou Art. Hey, that's encouraging me. That's encouraging me that if he can do it, I can do it. We're both just weak people. And when you go and you're like, I'm just too discouraged to sing and I've got so many trials, I can't sing. You hear other saints sing. I'll never forget the time, Omaha, Nebraska, Omaha Bible Church. My mom's bald because of chemo. She's dying of lung cancer, non-smoking lung cancer, same cancer my father died of. And she's got a wig on. I loved her hair. By the way, one time I did get in trouble, Mario, my mom came home from the beauty parlor and she said, well, what do you think of my new hairdo? And I said, it looks like the Bride of Frankenstein. Because it was like back like that. If you look at the Bride of Frankenstein back in the 50s, back in the kind of like gray hair or something, man, she was mad at me. She called up Dan Sanfilippo and said, adopt this kid. I don't know why I said it. I don't think I was in fifth grade. I must have been in second grade, Mrs. Stewart's class. Anyway, mom had the wig on and she's singing Victory in Jesus, my Savior. And I just think, you know what? How encouraging. She's dying. Oh, victory in Jesus, my Savior forever. And I'm just like, wow, that's encouraging. So, how do you encourage each other when you're in a local church service? Besides your talk about the Lord before and after the service, but singing, being a part, paying attention. Ephesians chapter 4, verse 29, let no corrupting talk come out of your mouths, but only such as good for building up, that it may give grace to those who hear. It doesn't say encourage, but it means that. Proverbs 16, gracious words are like a honeycomb, sweetness to the soul and health to the body. I'm really trying to work on being an encourager. My wife took me to the San Francisco airport last week because I needed to fly here for a couple of weeks between vacation and the wedding. She's going to stay there and help get everything ready for the wedding. And she dropped me off and we got out of the car at the airport. And I wasn't that sad because I knew I'd see her in a few weeks anyway. And I just held her really tight. And I said, before we pray, I said, I just want you to know there are so many things I admire about you. You're wonderful. Thanks for being my wife. I'm trying to encourage because I've been convicted that the perfect man, Jesus, was a great encourager. It doesn't mean that's all we have to do. Of course, reprove, rebuke, exhort with great patience and instruction. That's true. Proverbs 12, anxiety in a man's heart weighs him down, but a good word makes him glad. I know even Mario going through some personal trials. Sitting here, I've watched his face. He's encouraged. He's listening to this message because we're taping it, but he's hearing. And so how do you encourage people with words? And you talk about the Lord Jesus and talk about hope. So what about Jesus? Let me give you in Luke chapter 13 an illustration of his encouragement so that you can say to yourself, if the most perfect man who ever lived encouraged, I want to keep encouraging and I want to start encouraging and I want to encourage more often, to encourage. And by the way, it's not really our default. Maybe men and women, I don't know, but as a man, I don't know if it's my default. And by the way, speaking of faults, I'm a good fault finder. Part of it is because theologically I need to do that. I'm to shepherd the flock, guard the flock. People are going to come in and those men must be silenced. Titus chapter 1, hey, and there are Cretans, there are liars, evil beasts, lazy gluttons. This testimony is true. And people sneak in and they're going to try to bring in doctrines into this church and I need to be on the lookout. That's true. I need to teach sound doctrine and refute those who contradict. That's true. But even as NoCo started as a discernment ministry, had a lot more giving back in those days and a lot better ratings. And once you start talking about Jesus all the time and encouragement drops off, it is what it is, que sera, sera. Did you know que sera, sera by Doris Day? It was originally in an Alfred Hitchcock movie. Go figure that out. Random knowledge. I was on the plane the other day and I was doing trivia. How much inane information do I know in my life more than I would like to know? What am I talking about? Where am I? What was I talking about, Mario? And
1: encouragement,
0: but what about it? Jesus, the perfect encourager. Oh, somehow NoCo or something like that. Fault. Okay, there. See, we'll finally get there. Faults. So it's important to see theological error and to call it out, obviously, and to guard the flock. And wolves are going to try to come in. Ephesians chapter 20, Acts chapter 20 at the church at Ephesus. I get all that. But fault finding can be too extreme. And Twitter sometimes probably doesn't help. Social media doesn't help. Fault finding in marriages. By the way, don't you, Mario, know more of your wife's faults than anybody else? Doesn't she know more about yours? You know your children's faults. People here at church, we know more of our faults here of other people at church than we do at other churches. People, coworkers' faults. So you can either decide to just magnify the faults, concentrate on the faults, or you could do what you wish would be done to you, that they would cover those faults, that they would accept who you are and you're not defined by the faults, how you're growing. I talked to a young lady yesterday and I said, by the way, you're not the lady you're going to be in 10 years, in 5 years, in 20 years. Christians grow and Christians learn how to say to temptation, no, with stronger impulse. They say no to killing sin more often, and we're growing and maturing. And so there's hope. Therefore, encourage one another with these words. I mean, if people are struggling in life, don't you think maybe one of the best things you could do is encourage them? Say, yeah, I know about that problem. I have those problems too. Here's a good way to combat those problems. I know you can do it. Way to go. And try to encourage. It's like, you know, the kid playing basketball and he looks over to see if his dad's there in the crowd, if his mom's there in the crowd, and they just want him to know, are you there watching? And then you look over and you see your dad clapping and you're like, okay, it's going to spur me on. So Jesus, the great encourager, let's not be fault finder. Jesus could find all kinds of faults in these disciples and he often brought them out, but he still encourage them. Here's an illustration of Jesus encouraging the disciples, Luke chapter 13. Now, this whole chapter is about repentance. Unless you repent, you'll likewise perish, chapter 13, verse 3. Chapter 13, verse 5, unless you repent, you'll likewise perish. Israel not repenting because he told the story of the fig tree which had been planted and there's no fruit on it. Israel as a nation is not repenting. The Messiah is there. Jesus is in a synagogue and a lady had a sickness caused by a spirit, hunched over, double over. And Jesus heals that woman. And everybody there, they might have said great, but there was a man there, the leader of the synagogue, the official. And he said, in 6 days, there should be work done. So come during them and get healed and not on the Sabbath. What a coward. He didn't even say it to Jesus. He said it to everybody else and the lady. What a person who has no repentance. So everything in this chapter is about repentance. Either you must, or there isn't any to be found. So what do you think Jesus would tell his disciples in such a society where hardly anybody's believing, hardly anybody's repenting? I ask you the question, what do you need to hear living in this world like you do, where it seems like it's chaos? More unbelievers than believers. You evangelize and like, I don't want to hear it. I talked to someone yesterday and she said, I can talk to my husband about God, but once I talk to my husband, it's a lady that attends a church here, once I talk to my husband about Jesus, he gets mad. You can see his face and he's like, don't talk to me about Jesus. What do we do in that kind of world? I mean, is God winning? I mean, it looks like we're losing to me if I walk by sight and not by faith. I mean, are the upper echelons of American government, are they ruled by Christians? Oh, some, there might be a few. What about the world? So what Jesus does is he says, in a world of unrepentance, hey boys, take heart, take hope. I'm still building the kingdom. And he does something with two parables, the mustard seed and leaven. When you first read them, you're like, what does that have to do with encouragement? It has everything to do with it. What is the kingdom of God like? Luke 13:18. And to what shall I compare it? Two comparisons. One, it's like a mustard seed, small seed back in those days, and threw it into his own garden, and it grew and became a tree, 10 foot, 12 foot tall, tiny little seed, think like sesame seed, but smaller, to a big tree. And it grew and became a tree, and the birds of the air nested in its branches. So sturdy the birds could come in its branches. And again, he said, to what shall I compare the kingdom of God? It is like leaven, which a woman took and hid in three pecks of flour until it was all leavened. And when I first read those, I thought, what does that have to do with anything? Small, large, little, pervasive. That's true. But he wanted to encourage the men. In a world of no repentance, I am building my kingdom, and the gates of death will not stop it. I'm building my church, one person after another, all the elect will make it. Kingdom is going to come victoriously, and don't you men worry. I'm building my kingdom. And by the way, as he said earlier, don't forget, he didn't say it here, but don't forget, it's cross, then crown, suffering, then glory, but the crown and glory are going to happen. I'm building. No one's going to stop what I'm doing. Matter of fact, I'm on my way to Jerusalem, and nobody's going to stop that either. And by the way, I'm going to lay my own life down. Nobody's going to kill me. I lay my own life down. And so here Jesus encourages the men. I think if you read the Gospels regularly and say to yourself, let me try to find spots where Jesus says something that edifies. Let me find a spot where Jesus is encouraging. Let me find a spot where Jesus is building up the men. And if you get a pink magic marker, you're going to just have pink all over your Bible. You're going to say, do you know what? Everywhere I go, I see Jesus encouraging people, encouraging his disciples to spur them on. And even if he chastens them, and even if he says, you should be doing this and stop doing that, then here comes the balm. Because for Jesus, he's not going to snap off a bruised reed or take a smoldering wick and just snuff it out. That's not what the Lord does. B.B. Warfield, a great theologian, Princeton theologian, the Lion of Princeton, they called him. Besides taking care of his invalid wife, I've been to his house in Princeton and seen that, and just realized if you got a wife that you can hardly be gone from and just go back home and take care of, I already respect you. And then his theology, of course, was wonderful. There's now a 10-volume set. I think PNR has published it. There's an article that he did called The Emotional Life of Jesus. Now, we know God in his essence, Genesis 1, prior to Genesis 1, God doesn't have passions and emotions, and the scriptures might use terms where we go, oh yeah, we see that, but he doesn't change. So how can he be mad, sad, and all that stuff? So we say God is impassible. But when you look at the life of Jesus, and the Son of God took on flesh and dwelt among us, does a human nature have passions? Does Jesus have emotions? And so you'd say, yes, he's angry, drives out the money changers with the whip. He's sad, he weeps for Lazarus. Actually, that was actually mad too, mad at sin. But if you look at all the emotions of Jesus, and you had to say, what's the most prominent emotion in all of Jesus's life, the incarnate Son? Warfield would say rightly, it's compassion. It's compassion. And even that, does that not undergird and strike you as something that's very encouraging? That the God-man would have compassion on sinners? He'd see even unbelievers like sheep without a shepherd. He'd see his own men who needed correction and guidance and strength, and they can't even stay up and pray with them and watch. And there he is, taking care of, molding, shaping, modeling, all those things, encouraging. You have to read the Bible when you do read the Bible, and you have to say, Jesus is an encourager. He encourages the disciples. So on the radio show today, on the video pod, What's on your pod feed? I'm too old to call it a pod. Justin Perdue might call it a pod. I don't call it a pod. Those guys are too hip. I'm the grandpa. Grandpa Mike. I try to be nice. Back to the word encouragement. Even now, think of a few people you could encourage today. Think of somebody that you could write a little note. By the way, here's something that I regularly do. I buy postcards, get like 100 from TJ Maxx with all the different national parks, Glacier National Park, and it's a postcard, cool looking. I go buy postcard stamps. I don't know what they cost now, 40 cents. And somebody at the church will do something. And I'll say, you know what? I notice you faithful in the chair ministry. Way to go. The Lord also sees Pastor Mike. It takes me 30 seconds max. That's including pulling it out, writing it, putting a stamp on. It takes me more time to look up their address and put it in the mail. And then I go to those people's houses and I see it up on the refrigerator. Here's a little encouragement because people are dying for encouragement. It's a parched land for encouragement. And I want you to know Jesus is encourager. So if he's the perfect man and encourages, why won't you encourage? But you know, deep down, I know you and I know me. If I encourage too much, they might not do the right thing. They might take advantage of grace. This is the exact same reason why some preachers don't want to give grace to the congregation, because grace is going to abound. They're going to take advantage of it. The Romans 6, they know it's true. So give them a law versus gospel. And so may I say, the law to you is encourage. The gospel is Jesus is an encourager. And when you encourage people, it's good news and it spurs them on for godly living. It spurs them on to be a better worker, a better wife, a better husband, a better child, because I am noticed, I am encouraged, I almost said validated. And then I realized I can't talk that way on the show. So, the law, encourage. The gospel, Jesus is a great encourager. My name is Mike Abendroth, No Compromise Radio Ministry. You can write me, mike@nocompromiseradio.com. If you want to order some books, The Chosen, about unconditional election, easy little book just to pass out. You can get it on Amazon. King, How the Sovereignty of God Changes Everything, and more. 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Don't forget to make some comments. If you're on iTunes, you can pick how many stars, but I'm asking you, give me 5 stars. Come on. 1 star for Mike and 4 stars for Jesus. See you next time.
2: The time is now 12 o'clock. Paul writes to us, "Blessed be the God and Father of our Lord Jesus Christ, who has blessed us in Christ with every spiritual blessing in the heavenly places." The question for us is, what are those spiritual blessings that I have so much of? Paul goes on to explain those rich blessings over the next 3 chapters of Ephesians. All who are trusting in Jesus have been chosen, called, redeemed, adopted. The deal has been sealed by the Holy Spirit. You are now an heir. You who were once dead have been made alive with Christ, seated in the heavenly places with Jesus. And he goes on and on. What gloriously good news! Well, that is what we want you to know most as you listen to the teaching and preaching on KFGR Radio. 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
3: God being merciful and gracious, slow to anger and abounding in steadfast love and faithfulness, has pardoned their sins, and he has done the same with us in here who believe. He has pardoned our sins. He has pardoned us for the thousands of golden calves that we have in our heart. And he uses us for the purpose of building up his body, the church. This flows out of gratitude for what he has done. Because he has taken that record of debt and he has nailed it to the cross. He has credited it to Christ. Christ, his son, took the fall when he was nailed to the cross in our place. Therefore, we bear our guilt no more. We do not need to measure up in order to be accepted by God. Rather, we are accepted by Him. So from that free forgiveness, from this new generous heart that God has given us, we serve Him.
4: Turn to Exodus chapter 15. And Exodus 15 is coming right after the account of the Red Sea and Israel being saved by passing through. So just keep that in mind as we begin this morning. And as you turn to Exodus 15, I want to ask you a question. What causes you to celebrate? Many things may come to mind as an answer to that question. Naturally, we celebrate many different things. I believe that we all agree that there are certain moments in life, such as marriages, births, graduations, job promotions, retirements, all certain things in life that are worth celebrating. As mentioned earlier, Maddie and I get to go celebrate officially 17 years of marriage, and that is definitely worth celebrating to us, and especially in the midst of a culture that seems to want to just be rid of marriage and families. And so there are things that are worth celebrating. To lesser degrees, we may celebrate things such as the 4th of July or Memorial Day is coming up. We may celebrate when our team wins a game, whoever that team may be, or a successful project being completed at home. There are things and varying degrees to which we do celebrate. I would say celebration is just part of being human, right? It's part of human culture. No matter where you go, there are celebrations. And I would say that in a real sense, those are really part of God's common grace towards humanity. Whether they're believers or not, God gives good things that are worth celebrating, whether you're a believer or not. The birth of a child is a wonderful celebration, or marriage, right? The question is what do we celebrate and why? And I believe as Christians, we should actually do better than we do in realizing that our corporate worship, when we come together, it is a celebration. And so what should that look like, and why should we celebrate as Christians? Now, we'll get into that further, but let's look at Exodus 15 and the text this morning. We're going to read most of the text. We're going to cut it off there before verse 19. So we'll just read verses 1 through 18 and jump in to the sermon. So this is the word of God. Exodus 15, beginning in verse 1. Then Moses and the people of Israel sang this song to the Lord, saying, I will sing to the Lord, for he has triumphed gloriously. The horse and his rider he has thrown into the sea. The Lord is my strength and my song, and he has become my salvation. This is my God, and I will praise him, my father's God, and I will exalt him. The Lord is a man of war. The Lord is his name. Pharaoh's chariots and his host he cast into the sea, and his chosen officers were sunk in the Red Sea. The floods covered them. They went down into the depths like a stone. Your right hand, O Lord, glorious in power, your right hand, O Lord, shatters the enemy. In the greatness of your majesty, you overthrow your adversaries. You send out your fury. It consumes them like stubble. At the blast of your nostrils, the waters piled up. The floods stood up in a heap, and the deeps congealed in the heart of the sea. The enemy said, I will pursue, I will overtake, I will divide the spoil. My desire shall have its fill of them. I will draw my sword, my hand shall destroy them. You blew with your wind, the sea covered them. They sank like lead in the mighty waters. Who is like you, O Lord, among the gods? Who is like you, majestic in holiness, awesome in glorious deeds, doing wonders? You stretched out your hand, the earth swallowed them. You have led in your steadfast love the people whom you have redeemed. You have guided them by your strength to your whole holy abode. The peoples have heard, they tremble. Pangs have seized the inhabitants of Philistia. Now the chiefs of Edom, dismayed, trembling, seizes the leaders of Moab. All the inhabitants of Canaan have melted away. Terror and dread fall upon them. Because the greatness of your arm, they are still as a stone. Till your people, O Lord, pass by. Till the people pass by whom you have purchased. You will bring them in and plant them on your own mountain. The place, O Lord, which you have made for your abode. The sanctuary, O Lord, which your hands have established. The Lord will reign forever and ever. Now, as we read that as a Christian or as Christians this morning, we come into the midst of this sanctuary as those saved by Jesus Christ through faith. And if you think back, I don't know how far back that was for you if you are saved. But if you think about that experience and when you came to faith in the Lord, what was your response? If you have a vivid memory of your salvation, I would say that praise accompanied your salvation. The moment that you came to faith and realized that the dread of judgment against your sin was lifted. And it wasn't there anymore because of Christ. Normally, praise and celebration follow salvation. I would say that's appropriate, right? It's appropriate considering what salvation is and what it cost to be bought for us and what it has accomplished on our behalf from beginning to end by God. And we can learn something about our celebration of Christ and our salvation from this Song of Moses this morning. And we're going to find that songs of praise are to be directed to God as a form of confessing Him as our God and sung in praise of who He is while expressing our continued hope in His promises. And so, if we actually just step back and really want to narrow down, what are genuine songs of praise from the Christian heart? We would say they're really all about God. Who He is, what He's done, and the way that has blessed us. And so let's begin by looking at this Song of Moses and what we can learn from it. Remember the setting of this great song of praise. Now, it's hard for us to remember what's taking place in the midst of the moment of Exodus 15 because we are thousands of years apart. We're sitting in the midst of this very comfortable sanctuary. And we didn't just barely walk through the middle of a sea with all of our dead, bloated enemies floating on the seashore next to us. But they are. The setting of the Song of Moses is absolutely vivid when you step back and consider what this is like. I got to experience many things in the Marine Corps in very dry places, but I was also sent on a mission in 2004-2005 to Southeast Asia after the tsunami that impacted tons of those coastal regions. In the midst of going over there in a humanitarian aid and mission, after a tsunami, the devastation of water is tremendous, and it's something absolutely horrible when you consider the loss of life. And that springs to my mind when we got to the ground 24 hours later and saw the debris, including the dead, floating on the seashores and coming in with the waves. That is the setting of Exodus chapter 15, where the Egyptians, those who were pursuing them, claiming that they would overtake the people of Israel and replunder them, take everything back, including them as their people, and re-enslaving them. And yet, here they are on the other side of the sea, and they see their enemies overcome by God and dead on the seashore. In chapter 14, verses 30 through 31, it concludes that chapter. Thus the Lord saved Israel that day from the hand of the Egyptians, and Israel saw the Egyptians dead on the seashore. Israel saw the great power and the Lord used against the enemy or the Egyptians, so the people feared the Lord, and they believed in the Lord and in his servant Moses. And much like my experience in Southeast Asia after a tsunami, they're looking at the absolute devastation, but to them it wasn't destruction and judgment against them, it was salvation. And they're looking at the way God saved them from their enemies, and we should take a couple of thoughts away from this. Our enemies really do want to harm us. They don't want us to prosper. They don't want us to do well. They certainly don't want us to worship our God. And if that means overtaking, enslaving, or killing us, then that's what they'll do. And when we think about the cross of Christ, the enemies of God are our enemies. And on that cross of Christ, we know that ultimately the head of the snake, that old serpent, the devil, has had his head bruised by Christ. And we can stand looking at our defeated enemies in their death throes. No, they're not on the seashore, but we can look in the spiritual realm and we can see just what has taken place. This is the setting in which Moses leads Israel to praise their God. And so, if the fulfillment of Israel's salvation, right? God performing what he said he was going to do. I'm going to bring you through the sea. I'm going to save you and overcome your enemies. If Israel's salvation is the reason for this song of praise, what can we learn from the actual song to help us understand ours? Right? So if this is a song of praise from Scripture inspired by the Holy Spirit, what does it tell us about what our songs ought to entail? Right? And we're going to look at a few different things that praise songs, genuine praise songs, should incorporate. The first is this: they're directed to God. Notice that. Who is the audience of the songs of praise in the midst of this setting where God's people have just been saved from their enemies and they're now entering a celebration? It's a spontaneous celebration in all reality to praise their God. And Moses, their leader, doesn't say, look at what I have done. I parted the Red Sea through my obedience to God. I did this. He doesn't say that. He leads them in praise of their God. He says, the text this morning says, then Moses and the people of Israel sang this song to the Lord, saying, I will sing to the Lord. And so, very interesting to consider. God is the main audience of our praise. We're not. We're here to contribute. We're here to raise our voices to God. And in the midst of that way of thinking, we can think about the Protestant tradition that's really been come down to us about what genuine worship is in the midst of God's people. And our tradition would say this: worship is dialogical, which is simply to say this, it's covenantal or it is a dialogue, right? It's a conversation between God and his people. God speaks through Scripture and the preaching, and the congregation responds in prayer, in song, and in giving. And so when we come together in corporate worship, What we realize is we're coming into the presence of God to talk with Him. We should experience to hear the truth, or we should expect to hear the truths of God's word, but we should also come in order to praise the God who saved us. Right? We see this pattern exemplified in Exodus 14 and 15. God speaks to the people of Israel in Exodus 14. He makes His promises known. He reveals it to them. He saves them. And the response of Israel is, God told us He would. God has accomplished what He said He would do. And therefore, we lift our voices to God. We praise God. Right? Consider this. In the Bible, it commands or mentions singing to the Lord. Now, specifically singing to God. Not just mentions singing, but it mentions singing to the Lord over 400 times. With around 50 direct commands to sing to the Lord. So, that's not a vague instance where we can say and make an entire doctrine such as Mormonism and their baptisms of the dead, where it's mentioned very vaguely in 1 Corinthians and it's not explained. No, we can come to Scripture and we can say, actually, over 400 times we're being told that the people of God sing to their God. Would they come and they sing to Him? Consider Psalm 47, verses 1 and 6. The psalmist writes, clap your hands, all peoples. Oh, heaven forbid, you Baptists. We can't have clapping of hands or raising your hands. Oh, definitely not swaying. That might be too much. Except Scripture says, clap your hands, all the peoples. Listen, there comes times when we praise the Lord where it should bring joy and movement, and our bodies should, no matter how white and not rhythmic we may be, speaking of myself, it's okay. It is okay to express yourself in joy, clapping your hands, shout to God with loud songs of joy, it says. Verse 6 says, sing praises to God, sing praises to our King, sing praises. How many times has it just repeated, sing praises to our God? How about Psalm 96, 1 and 2? Oh, sing to the Lord a new song, sing to the Lord all the earth. Sing to the Lord, bless His name, tell of His salvation from day to day. Singing is a Christian phenomenon. One of the most satisfying experiences that I think we can enjoy as Christians is if you ever travel and are out and about somewhere not in Rangeley, Colorado on the Lord's Day, go visit another church. If you ever have the experience, go on a missions trip to another country and experience your brothers and sisters in another language lifting their voices to the Lord in praise of our God. It is wonderful. There have been a few wonderful experiences that I can think of that Maddie and I have been able to enjoy over the years in different conferences and get-togethers of singing praises with people. One of those was at the General Assembly last year as I went. I didn't hardly know anybody in the association at the time, but we all came together, and in God's providence, all of the musicians were sick. We're not the only ones. And so we had a sanctuary full of a whole bunch of strangers that really didn't know each other coming together to do the not awkward thing, which is singing a cappella. But the moment the voices were raised and the hymns and the psalms that everybody were familiar with rose up, there was a harmony and a beauty and a celebration that I don't believe anybody really anticipated, and it caught everybody off guard, but it was wonderful. And we sang our praises to the Lord. Colossians 3:16 says, "Let the word of Christ dwell in you richly, teaching and admonishing one another in wisdom, singing psalms and hymns and spiritual songs with thankfulness in your hearts to God." The command is also for the New Testament church to sing to our God with thankfulness in our hearts. Now, there's something fascinating that takes place in the midst of God's people when, in the thankfulness of our hearts, when we're filled with the Spirit and we begin to sing to God, it becomes a ministry to one another. It encourages one another. It builds one another up. Listen to Ephesians 5:18 through 19. He says, "And do not get drunk with wine, for that is debauchery, but be filled with the Spirit." I don't know how many of you have been around drunk people, but they sing. It's a natural thing, like, right? And we should be filled with the Spirit. We should be filled with the Spirit of God so that when we come together, there is a joy raising in our voices to the Lord, not in drunken sloppiness, but in joy and thanksgiving. Listen to what he says then. Addressing one another in psalms and hymns and spiritual songs. Singing and making melody to the Lord with your heart. When we're filled with the Spirit and we begin to sing to the Lord, it becomes a ministry to one another. Note that we are not the primary audience of genuine praises to God. God is. And so we're not here for one another, and we're not here for ourselves. We're actually here for God. And this alone should give Christians a warning about the many of the modern practices of corporate singing. No. Right? Why do many, in the midst of modern Christianity, try to reflect things like a concert atmosphere? Why are we lighting the stage and creating a performance as though you are the audience, but not God? Why do we try to manipulate certain music, certain lighting, certain ambiance, and focus all the attention on the band instead of on God? Well, it isn't likely because they're primarily focused on singing to God, but to people. And so we need to take warning from that. Singing to God is actually falling out of fashion in the midst of modern Christianity. And yet it's what Christians and believers have done for millennia. We sing to the Lord. Now, we benefit when people sing to the Lord, but things get mixed up when we become the primary audience. And so before we consider the content of the Song of Moses and what we can learn from that, I just want to lean into this just a little bit more and press into what it really means to be commanded to sing here. If Christian songs of praise are directed to God, are a proper response to our salvation, if they are to be done before anyone, all people, all the earth, if it is directly connected to Scripture dwelling in us and being filled with the Holy Spirit, then what does my personal participation in singing songs of praise reflect? In other words, due to what we know about what praises are to God, what does your personal singing reflect about your heart? It's almost a diagnostic to say, am I here to praise my God or for any other reason? If you don't sing, what does that reflect? If you murmur along, what does that reflect? Now, I want to be fair. Sometimes we don't know the song, right? I understand that, but that's not what we're talking about, right? We're talking about what is our habit of singing praises. If we're just murmuring along, whispering, not singing out, whatever it may be, what does that reflect? Also, if you sing with gusto and enthusiasm, what does that reflect? If everybody else knows you're singing and can't hear the voice of the congregation, what does that reflect? Our singing actually tells us a lot about why we're in this sanctuary on Sunday mornings. And we should use it as such. We should come for the purpose of pleasing God, not drawing attention to ourselves, but also

should we look for to sing as a congregation? I would like to just give some pretext here. Just because it's in a hymnal doesn't make it good. Just because it's written or sung by a Christian doesn't make it good. There are many things that we should look towards and say, well, what should they really incorporate? And obviously, first and foremost, it needs to be directed to God. But also notice this. It should be a personal confession of God. Listen to what it says there in verse 2. In the song, Moses leads the people and they sing, "The Lord is my strength and my song, and he has become my salvation. This is my God, and I will praise him, my Father's God, and I will exalt him." Notice what is happening in the midst of this praise. They are making a public profession or confessing their faith in their God. This is the God of my salvation, and he is mine, and I am his. Right? We could think about blessed assurance. Jesus is mine. We're claiming the assurance that we have of our salvation because Jesus is my Savior. Right? That is a integral part of praising our Lord and coming together and not just singing about some vague, mysterious blessing giver who might or might not be approachable, or he's definitely not named. We don't name him because then people would know and it'd be very awkward. No, this is the God of my salvation. Right? We honor, we lift up Jesus for who he is. Our songs of praise ought to be clear confessions of our God, the salvation which he wrought on our behalf through Jesus Christ. Genuine worshipful songs are a reminder and an encouragement to a people of faith. And here's what that does, and this is interesting. Our worship praise songs, when we come together as the people of God, they really ought to make unbelievers feel awkward. Not like in a weird way, not like some of the modern stuff where you're like, am I singing about a boyfriend or girlfriend or God? Right? But like the claiming that God is our God, he's the God who saved us, and now we live for him. And so they should be a personal confession of our God. Notice this. Over and over again, all throughout the entire text, they make absolute statements about who God is and the way that their God is. Right? This is the God of our salvation, and he is the Lord, a man of war. Find me a modern written praise song that says, "Our God is a man of war." Ooh, that's politically not correct. He's nice. He's Surfer Jesus, right? Blonde hair. He's always happy. Never says anything mean. Usually he's high and nice. No, like the truth of the matter is when we sing about Christ, he defeats our foes and treads through the grapes through as though he's treading through his dead bodies in his wrath. That's good news for us because he saved us from that. Are we honest about that? The Lord is a man of war. Listen to this. Your right hand, what does the right hand signify in most of human history? When we're talking about the kings of the past, what is the right hand? It's the hand of strength. It's the hand of kingship and leadership. And God's right hand, O Lord, is glorious in power. Your right hand, O Lord, shatters the enemies. What does that bring to mind? What does it mean to shatter? Crush? Destroy?
In the great

0: greatness of your majesty. You overthrow your adversaries. You send your fury. It consumes them like stubble. Isn't that fascinating? He then goes on, who is like you, O Lord, among the gods? Who is like you, majestic in holiness? Notice we're singing about the power of our God, the greatness of his majesty, his fury against the enemies, but we're also singing about his majestic holiness and his awesome, glorious deeds that he works in wonders. And then they move on. You have led in your steadfast love your people whom you have redeemed. Notice that the praise of Moses in Israel is honest about what God does in the defeat of his enemies, but it's also totally honest about the love and the tenderness of their God towards them. You see, we can't actually disconnect the wrath and the grace of God. To lose one is to totally mess up the other. If we don't understand God's wrath towards sin, then we don't really understand his grace towards us. And so we have wrath and grace, we have mercy and justice, and they're coming together in the songs of praise of the people of God. And so our songs of praise ought to be full of biblical descriptions of the God of our salvation. We sing of the might, the holiness, the love, the mercy, the grace of our God. Next, we sing about his works. Right? We should sing very clearly about what God has done. It says, he has triumphed gloriously. The horse and the rider he has thrown into the sea. What, in that one sentence, what is that describing to Moses and Israel? Our God is the God who keeps his word. Our God is the God who saves us. Our God is the God who triumphs over his enemies. Our God is the God who redeems us. And so we should sing not only about what our God is like, but what he has done. And so most traditional hymnals, if you thumb through the pages, what creates books with 400 some songs focused on our Savior? On who he is, on what he has done. Who could write that many songs? Those who have been saved. Those who have hope. Those who have hope beyond hope. Those who can look at the midst of the tragedies of this world and say, I'm saved by the blood of Christ. And I look forward to a new and a better and a glorious kingdom in the presence of my Savior and my God. And we sing with hope. And notice at the end of their song of praise, that's exactly what they say. It's an expression of hope in God's promise. Where, I'm not going to read it again, but verses 13 through 18, it describes their journey to the promised land. God saved them, but they're still wandering through the wilderness, surrounded by enemies. But what has the might of their God done to their enemies? It causes them to fear. It causes them to stay away from the people of God so that they will make it to the land. It also, in verses 17 and 18, closes this way. You, speaking of God, will bring them in and plant them on your own mountain. You, God, will deliver them to exactly where you promised to bring them. You, God, will save them. The place, O Lord, which you have made for your abode, you will bring them into your presence. The sanctuary, O Lord, which your hands have established, the Lord will reign forever and ever. Now, this is absolutely fascinating, but if we just look at the midst of that verse and all that, well, those two verses and what they contain, this goes beyond the promised land. Moses is leading the people to look even beyond the land of Canaan, at a land where their God reigns forever and ever, and where they can remain forever and ever unmolested under his kingship. This is a prophecy of the end, of the new heaven and the new earth, where God is bringing all of his people through the midst of all of the terrors, all of the threats, all of the dangers of this life, and leads them through to finally deliver them to glory. And so our songs of praise, we find, are to be directed to God as a form of confessing him as our own. And they're sung in praise of who he is, his attributes, and his works, while expressing our hopes in his promises that remain for us. From beginning to end, our songs of praise are to God and really all about what he's done and promised to us. Now, friends, we live in an age where there has been an increasing emphasis placed upon the enjoyment of the pew sitter, where there's been an emphasis on saying, you know, if we want to fill these churches, we need to make the people comfortable and happy. And if we treat them like consumers, it brings them in and the church can keep going forward. But as the old saying goes, what you win them with is what you have to keep them with. And if it's not the gospel of Jesus Christ that has brought people into these doors by saving them, then they're only here to be fed and pleased in some manner. And so whether that is through their musical arrangements, the lyrics, to the settings such as lighting, the modern practices are trending further towards worldly, pragmatic means of people-pleasing than biblically informed songs of praise. Just consider how crazy it is that churches have to pay for a license for CCLI, which is a licensing company, to put lyrics up on screens that Christian worship leaders have written so that those Christians can worship God by paying them. What? We have to pay a license to sing your song? Sure doesn't seem like that's about praising God. But that's the culture. And it's surrounding us all around. We ought to take warning about such practices because they're appealing to us. Here's the truth. How many of you will go back to a restaurant where they did not make you happy with their service or the food they fed you? Yeah, I wouldn't raise my hand. I'm not going back there. Right? But if we treat church like a restaurant or a movie theater or a fill in the blank, and we come to be served, I'm here to be pleased by the music. I'm here to hear what I want to hear through Scripture. I'm here for me instead of the Lord saved me. He died on the cross for my sins. He rose again 3 days later, and I deserve hell forever. I come to praise him. Do you see the difference? And if we make church about, well, you know, I don't really like this aspect. Well, does God? That's the question. Is God pleased? Is God pleased with what we said to him in our songs? Is God pleased in the way that we delivered it? Is God pleased in the way that we came together in humility, looking to Christ in faith, knowing we're unworthy, but coming with the pleasure and the enjoyment and knowing how truly blessed we are to come and sing songs without our lives being threatened? To come and sing songs and offer ourselves to God, whether we're comfortable or uncomfortable. Whether we like the message or don't, whether the pastor fumbles it or does good, we're here for the Lord. And so we need to take warning. The culture around us, especially in the modern countries, in the midst of Christianity, are all leaning towards people-pleasing. Right? But we're not the main audience of the songs of worship. And our worship isn't meant to please people, but God. And so we should come with that in mind. Now, as the pastor of Grace Baptist Church in Rangeley, Colorado, I'm well aware we have challenges. I can't even get my mic to work. Right? And it would definitely be better to have somebody on the piano or somebody leading with the guitar. But that's not the point. Do we come and center our worship by raising up to God songs that declare who he is, what he's done, and that he is ours, and that we are his, and that we follow him through this life, whether we're pleased or not, whether we're comfortable or not, we follow Jesus. And knowing that, well, first of all, as a church, pray for a music leader. It would be wonderful. It really would. It would alleviate a lot of stress from my life. But it really would be great. But we also don't rely upon that. We come and we raise our voices either way. And so in light of this, we ought to pray for someone. And in the meantime, we as church members and individual Christians need to keep the biblical truths before us of what biblical praise through song really is, directing our practices, informing our hearts, and properly ordering our worship. We remain faithful. And so, Christian, remember that our songs of praise are to be directed to God as a form of confessing him as our God. We get to come together and publicly profess that he is ours. They need to be sung in the praise of who he is and what he has done. And in the midst of all of this, we get to express our hope forever in what he has promised us. When we do that together, not only does it please God, but it builds one another up. It ministers to each other. And so I would encourage you to prayerfully contemplate this week over the state of your singing to the Lord. Do you listen to the words and what we're saying? Do you pay attention to the message? If you've been distracted, if you're selfishly focused, if you're misguided, or whatever the case may be, turn to the truths of God's word. Repent and come back in a properly ordered heart to worship the Lord. And if you are, be encouraged. It is a wonderful blessing to celebrate the God of our salvation. Now, if you're here this morning and you're an unbeliever, it doesn't really matter what you think about the music or what we're singing, because you need Jesus. And above all else, unless you turn to the fact that he died on the cross to save sinners, you'll be consumed in God's wrath, just like the Egyptians in the Red Sea. So if that is you this morning, I would encourage you, turn to Christ in faith and be given a reason to sing with joy. Let's pray.
1: What can you say in your own college dorm room as a Christian student? Stay tuned. This is important.
2: The Legal Alert. Here's attorney David Gibbs, Jr.
1: Will was more than a little unsettled after some of his roommates pushed back pretty strongly when he shared his political views and they became completely unhinged. Those were his words, completely unhinged when he spoke about his love for Jesus. One of his roommates threatened him, saying, quote, "We'll get you kicked out of here for that kind of hate speech." Will immediately called our attorneys at the Christian Law Association. He learned that there is an important legal precedent for considering dorm rooms as public forums, and he soon had the knowledge he needed to present his views confidently when his roommates tried to shut them down. Across America, we regularly get calls that the Christian Law Association say the gospel and Jesus is hate speech. Nothing could be further from the truth. Given with love and grace, the gospel of Jesus Christ is the hope of America. Will had every right to witness in his college dorm room.
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3: When we grasp the free love, forgiveness, and mercy that God has showered on us in the Mediator, grace upon grace, then we long to serve and obey Him. And we will struggle with this. Oh, we're not going to have this joyful disposition at all times. We will struggle because we are still in this body of death. But when we struggle, 2 Peter 1:9 reminds us that the reason we aren't growing at times is because we have forgotten not our duty, but the gospel. Yes, we do need to be reminded of our duty. But Peter says that the one who isn't growing is somebody who has forgotten that he has been cleansed from his sins. Somebody that has forgotten who he is in Christ. Somebody who has forgotten the gospel.
4: This is Bible Q&A with John MacArthur, Bible teacher and author of the best-selling MacArthur New Testament Commentary Series. All right, John, an often quoted verse from Hebrews is chapter 10, verse 25, which says, "Not forsaking our own assembling together, as is the habit of some, but encouraging one another and all the more as you see the day drawing near." Some people use this to say we shouldn't skip church. Is that what the writer's getting at?
5: Yeah, well, actually, that is what the writer is saying, Denny. He is precisely saying that. Don't forsake the assembling of ourselves together in that Hebrew passage simply means it is critically important for you to be with the people of like precious faith. This is where you are stimulated to love and good works, which is in the same passage. We're encouraging each other. We're stimulating each other. We're holding each other accountable. We're instructing each other. All of the one another's of the New Testament, whether it's admonish one another, exhort one another, whether it's confront one another, whether it's pray for one another, love one another, all those one another's play out in the fellowship of the body of Christ. You're going to have a very difficult time being effective in your Christian life, walking the walk that you should, living a holy life, if you isolate yourself. And that is the exhortation of Hebrews chapter 10. You need the intense and intimate fellowship of God's people to draw you in, to keep you close to the Lord, to keep you accountable for living according to His word, and to strengthen you so that you can be useful in the kingdom and to those who are outside.
4: 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John is the author of the MacArthur New Testament Commentary Series. If you'd like more in-depth teaching from Hebrews, visit MacArthurCommentaries.com.
6: Welcome to 5 Minutes in Church History, hosted by Dr. Stephen Nichols, where we take a little break from the present to go exploring the past. Travel back in time as we look at the people, events, and even the places that have shaped the story of Christianity. This is our story, our family history. Let's get started.
7: Welcome back to another episode of 5 Minutes in Church History. I am very excited about this episode because I have a good friend of mine who is a fellow church historian. We have on our program Dr. Michael Haken. Dr. Haken, welcome to our program.
8: Good to be here.
7: Dr. Haken is a professor of church history and also biblical spirituality at the Southern Baptist Theological Seminary in Louisville, Kentucky. But you live in Toronto.
8: I do, yes.
7: You do?
8: Commute. It's a long commute.
7: Yes. And you teach church history and biblical spirituality. And I want to talk to you about one of your more recent books. You're very prolific, so it's hard to keep up with you, actually, Dr. Haken. But this is one of your more recent books. It's entitled 8 Women of Faith. It's published by Crossway. So you write on Jane Grey, and you write on Margaret Baxter. Who is she?
8: Margaret Baxter was the wife of the Puritan Richard Baxter.
7: You also write on Ann Steele, hymn writer.
8: Yeah, Ann Steele was a Baptist hymn writer.
7: You write on Esther Edwards Burr. She was the daughter
8: of Jonathan Edwards.
7: And of course, we are writing on the daughter of Jonathan Edwards, we need to write on
8: Sarah,
7: the wife of Jonathan Edwards. So we have Sarah. We have Ann Dutton in this book. We have Ann Judson. She's the wife of Adoniram Judson.
8: Correct.
7: And then we also have a novelist.
8: Yeah, Jane Austen.
7: Jane Austen.
8: Who you wouldn't expect, but is a believer.
7: And there she is.
8: Yeah.
7: So of these women, let's pick one in particular that we can talk a little bit about.
8: Jane Grey.
7: Yeah, Jane Grey.
8: Yeah, she's a remarkable young woman. Was 15 or 16 when she was martyred. Born in a very tumultuous time, the time of the Reformation in England, born 1537, and would die in 1554. And you've got Henry VIII and all his wives and his break with the Church of Rome. And in the midst of this, you have this young woman, Jane Grey. Her parents are schemers. They send her to the court, hoping that she'll somehow get linked up with the future king, Edward, Edward VI, who would be a significant force for Reformation. Calvin called him the young Josiah. They're hopeful that somehow, you know, marriage bells might be down the road, but that doesn't happen. But in that context, Jane has been exposed to the gospel. It's probably Catherine Parr, Henry VIII's last wife, who is instrumental in her awakening faith. And by the early 1530s, she's definitely a believer, corresponding with reformers on the continent. When Edward dies in 1553, he's very aware that the line of succession would run to his eldest sister, who is Mary, who is a diehard Roman Catholic. He doesn't want that. And his other sister, Elizabeth, who will become queen and will be a remarkable Protestant queen, she is regarded as illegitimate, and she was indeed. So he latches on to the idea of having Jane succeed him. And so he changes the order of succession in his will. And Jane is declared queen at his death in 1553 and is queen for about 9 days.
7: And then Mary does come to the throne.
8: Mary is not going to take this, and she raises an army in eastern England, marches on London, takes the capital, imprisons Jane, and in subsequent months becomes aware that she needs to remove Jane, partly for political reasons, but also because of Jane's faith. And a very significant dialogue takes place a few days before Jane's death, in which Mary sends her chaplain, John Feckenham, to convince Jane to renounce Protestantism, her evangelical convictions, and embrace Rome. And you can see they're debating the key issues of the Reformation. Here's
7: That's
8: this
7: amazing.
8: Young woman, 15
7: yes.
8: years old.
7: On trial for her life.
8: Exactly. Yeah.
7: And she's debating theology.
8: You know, things like the nature of the Lord's Supper, the authority of the Scriptures, the nature of the church, how we are saved, and she emphasizes we are saved by faith alone. It's just a tremendous little dialogue.
7: Well, there you go. Jane Grey, and she's joined by seven other women from the pages of church history that you need to get to know. Dr. Hagen, thanks for being with us, and thank you for this book. I'm Steve Nichols. Thanks for joining us for 5 Minutes in Church History.
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1: But when we grasp within that we have not been given what we deserve, eternal hell, but have been given what we do not deserve, which is eternal life and inheritance with God in heaven, where there is fullness of joy, because Christ got what he did not deserve, but what we deserve. Oh, when we realize this, we humbly bow our hearts before God and say with King David in 1 Chronicles 29:14, but who am I and who are we that we should be able thus to offer willingly? For all things come from you, and of your own have we given you. So brothers and sisters, as we grow in our faith of the gospel, of the free forgiveness that we have in him, oh, may we grow ever more in the joyful obedience that worships and rests on the Lord's Day, gives God our best and our wealth and our skills, and does so most freely, knowing that God has freely and forever forgiven us.
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3: Thankfully, when we are waiting on answers from God that we've been praying about, we can know that God has heard us. But waiting is sometimes the hardest part.
2: Ever wonder why God makes us wait? Why do we have to hold our breath, search for answers, and watch for things to come while everyone else's life seems to move forward? Couldn't God just give us an answer right away? Today on A Better Word, we're being introduced to two desperate people who are required to do the one thing none of us enjoy. Wait. Pastor Nick, when we're praying and waiting on God, the silence can feel like nothing's happening at all. How do we hold on to hope when answers are so slow to come?
4: I think we continue to focus on what we know to be true. That really does help provide hope. You remind yourself of what is real and what is true. A friend of mine who's a wise older brother in the Lord always asks me that question when I'm in a confusing situation or I'm seeking his counsel about something. He turns it back at me and says, what do you know to be real? So helpful to actually just think about it in that simplistic way.
2: Yeah, because you can get so caught in your head in the waiting that you don't stop and look at your situation.
4: Yeah.
2: And analyze it.
4: Yeah, absolutely.
2: Very good. So what does waiting itself do to us and for us?
4: Well, I mean, it can do to us both positive or negative things. But of course, negatively, we know what it does because none of us like it. It makes us impatient. It makes us doubt. It makes us maybe think all kinds of things that are unhelpful. But what it can do to us positively is teach us something and help us to see things that we otherwise would not have seen. And that's really interesting to think about, right? Because there's a lot of things in life that move quickly and a lot of things that are happening around what is going on that you don't see because things are moving quickly or you don't experience. But when you have to wait, everything slows down. You see, experience, have the ability to intentionally invest in certain things or certain people you might not otherwise have the ability to do. And of course, to continue to invest in your relationship with the Lord. There's a positive gain in that way, even though waiting can be hard.
2: Thanks, Pastor Nick. Now let's open to Mark chapter 5 as we begin a message titled, The Struggle in Waiting.
3: I want to ask you to grab a Bible and open with me to the Gospel of Mark chapter 5. Mark chapter 5. And as you do, let's pray together. Father in heaven, we ask that you would bless the reading and the preaching of your most holy word. Continue to conform us to the likeness of your Son, to change our affections and our attitudes, increase our faith, we pray. In the name of your Son, Jesus, amen. Well, long-distance online dating relationships can be rough. They're increasing, no doubt, but they can be very challenging. Just ask Alexander Peter Sirk, who lives in Holland, and a handful of years ago had fallen for a Chinese woman that he had met online. And fed up with the distance between the two of them, he was intent to finally meet this woman face to face. And so we got a visa, he booked a flight, he flew 5,000 miles to see her. He had sent her a picture of his itinerary, but when he arrived at Changsha Airport, she was nowhere to be found. Convinced that she would eventually come for him, he decided that he would stay at the airport terminal and patiently wait for her. And patiently, he indeed did wait. In fact, 10 days later, the frail-looking Cirque was taken to the hospital. And what about the girlfriend? Well, a Chinese TV team was able to find her, and she confessed that she thought Cirque was joking about the trip. Though hopefully none of us have had to be hospitalized after waiting for days in an airport on end, the feelings that he must have gone through are familiar to all of us. Those feelings of hopefulness that turns to hopelessness. Those feelings of patience that turn into impatience. Those things sound familiar. And thankfully, when we are waiting, when we are waiting on answers from God that we've been praying about, we can know that God has heard us and that he didn't think that we were just joking. But waiting is sometimes the hardest part. Jesus had announced the coming of the kingdom of God. And in Mark chapter 4 and Mark chapter 5, he is displaying a vast and powerful authority over a variety of things that people encounter in life. And in Mark chapter 5, we see him engage with two people from vastly different backgrounds. Both of them, however, are absolutely desperate, and both of them have to wait to get what they want. So let's read together Mark chapter 5, starting at verse 21. We see a story inside of a story, and this is what it says. It says, when Jesus had crossed again in the boat to the other side, a great crowd gathered about him, and he was beside the sea. Then came one of the rulers of the synagogues, Jairus by name, and seeing him, he fell at his feet and implored him earnestly, saying, my little daughter is at the point of death. Come and lay your hands on her so that she may be made well and live. And he went with him. And a great crowd followed him and thronged about him. And there was a woman who had had a discharge of blood for 12 years and who had suffered much under many physicians and had spent all that she had and was no better, but rather grew worse. She had heard of the reports about Jesus and had came up behind him in the crowd and touched his garment. For she said, if I touch even his garments, I will be made well. And immediately the flow of blood dried up, and she felt in her body that she was healed of her disease. And Jesus, perceiving in himself that power had gone out from him, immediately turned about in the crowd and said, who touched my garments? And his disciples said to him, you see the crowd pressing around you, and yet you say, who touched me? And he looked around to see who had done it. But the woman, knowing what had happened to her, came in fear and trembling and fell down before him and told him the whole truth. And he said to her, daughter, your faith has made you well. Go in peace and be healed of your disease. While he was still speaking, there came from the ruler's house some who said, your daughter is dead. Why trouble the teacher any further? But overhearing what they had said, Jesus said to the ruler of the synagogue, do not fear, only believe. And he allowed no one to follow him except for Peter, James, and John, the brother of James. They came to the house of the ruler of the synagogue, and Jesus saw a commotion, people weeping and wailing loudly. And when he had entered, he said to them, why are you making a commotion and weeping? The child is not dead, but sleeping. And they laughed at him. But he put them all outside And he took the child's father and mother and those who were with him, and he went in where the child was. And taking her by the hand, he said to her, Talitha kumi, which means, little girl, rise. I say to you, arise. And immediately the girl got up and began walking, for she was 12 years of age. And they were immediately overcome with amazement. And he strictly charged them that no one should know this and told them to give her something to eat. The account begins with Jesus entering yet another town by boat. And word had gone out before him so that when he had arrived, the beach was already swarming with people. His reputation preceded him, both the good and the bad. To the people, he was seen as a teacher and as a miracle worker. He had healed many, and he had just come from the other side where he had cast a legion of demons into a herd of swine, and they jumped off the cliff and died. This was the good side of his reputation. But Jesus' reputation was also growing among the religious elite. The scribes and the Pharisees had accused him by this point of many things to go against God. They had accused him of blasphemy, of violating the Sabbath, of performing miracles by calling on the name of Satan himself. And in chapter 4, it says that they were seeking to destroy him. And now, as he gets off of the boat, one of those very same leaders was running toward Jesus. Jairus was his name. And it tells us that he was the leader of the synagogue, the local house of worship for the Jews in that region. And as a ruler of the synagogue, he was well respected in the community. He was considered to be an elder. He led people in the readings from scripture, and he led them in worship. He was most likely wealthy and of high social standing among them. And he almost surely aligned with the Pharisees and the scribes who stood against Jesus. But his situation was desperate. His young daughter was dying. And here, the man of stature and standing in the community, the local religious ruler, had fallen down on his knees before Jesus, the carpenter from Nazareth, begging him to please come, because if he doesn't, his daughter will die. And at this point, it's hard to know, but it doesn't seem like Jairus has put his faith in Jesus. He is most likely there out of sheer desperation. The situation was dire. There was nowhere left to turn. He is there strictly out of need. And you know, it seems to me that a fair number of people come to Jesus that way. That's the way that some of us came to Jesus. Not in trust, not in faith, at least not yet, but in complete and utter desperation. And if you have ever sensed that feeling, you know exactly what we're talking about. The need was great, and at the time, it seemed like he was the best place to turn. Perhaps it was on behalf of a loved one like Jairus. Maybe for physical need or healing. Maybe it was for a job to provide for your family. Perhaps it was for your emotional health. Or perhaps it was because you had an overwhelming sense of guilt because of your sin. And so in desperation, you ran to Jesus. Jairus is desperate. He set all of his status aside. He set all of his concerns aside. He had exhausted all of the options. He was not just a leader. He was the leader. And he swallowed his pride and he fell down on his knees before this carpenter because of the desperation that he had for his daughter. And what's amazing is that Jesus, knowing who he was, received him anyway, and immediately went with him. The crowd had gathered. The beach and now the streets were packed. They all saw what just happened. And they were pressing in on Jesus, who is now hastily walking through the street with Jairus. Jairus was desperate, but he wasn't the only one who was. And you can almost hear the people call out to Jesus, trying to get his attention, trying to have them glance their way to try to get him to do their bidding. And another desperate person comes into the scene. Verse 25 tells us about her. It says, there was a woman who had a discharge of blood for 12 years and who had suffered much under many physicians and had spent all that she had and was no better, but rather grew worse. She had heard the reports about Jesus and came up behind him in the crowd and touched his garment. For she said, if I touch even his garments, I will be made well. And immediately, it says, the flow of blood dried up, and she felt in her body that she was healed from her disease. Jairus had just gotten what he wanted. Jesus was on the way back home with him. But then everything came to a grinding stop. The unnamed woman was an outcast in society. She was the opposite of Jairus. Jairus was one of the elite. She was one of the ostracized. Jairus was rich. She was poor. Jairus had a family. She had no one. And in her desperation, her state is just as severe as his. For a woman to have this type of physical bleeding disorder, that would have made her unclean in Jewish society. Ceremonially, religiously unclean. And as such, it meant that she could transmit her uncleanliness to anyone that she was in contact with. It was difficult enough for a woman to experience the type of loneliness and isolation that this required during her monthly cycle. But this woman had experienced this type of bleeding for 12 years. 12 years. Think about just for a minute what you were doing 12 years ago. Think about all that has happened in the last 12 years of your life. Think about what it would have been like for you for that amount of time to be isolated, ostracized, alone, and suffering. That's a long time, 12 years. The Talmud gives a variety of treatments for this type of malady. The Talmud is one of the Jewish writings, and some of these treatments are potions, others of them are superstitions. Presumably, the woman has tried them all. Everything from drinking the juice of Persian onions boiled in wine, to being frightened out of her illness by a physician, to carrying the barley corn that came from the dung of a white female donkey. Try to put those pieces together. Waiting and trying. Trying and waiting. Spending what little she had left and waiting some more. In a New York Times article, Alex Stone tells about how the executives at Houston Airport faced and then solved a cascade of passenger complaints that they had about long waits at the baggage claim. They first decided to hire more luggage handlers, and as a result, they achieved an industry-beating average of 8 minutes for someone to get their bags. but the complaints persisted. And this made no sense to the executives until they discovered that on average, passengers took just 1 minute to walk from the gate to the baggage claim, resulting in a hurry up and wait type of situation. The walk time was not the problem. It was the remaining 7 minutes of staring at the baggage carousel that became the problem. And so in a burst of genius and innovation, the executives moved the arrival gates farther away from the baggage claim area. Passengers now had to walk much farther to go get their bags, but when they arrived, their bags were there waiting for them. Mission accomplished. The complaints ceased. In the same article, Stone interviewed MIT operations researcher Richard Larson, who, believe it or not, is one of the leading experts in the world on waiting in lines. I didn't know there's an expert for waiting in lines, but apparently they are employed by the Massachusetts Institute of Technology. And he wrote about the psychology behind our waiting. What happened at the Houston airport makes the perfect illustration, he says. According to Larson, the length of our wait is not as important as what we do while we're waiting. Often psychology of queuing is more important than statistics of the wait itself, he says. Essentially, you and I tolerate occupied time, for example, walking to the baggage claim, better than we tolerate unoccupied time, such as standing at the baggage carousel. Give us something to do while we wait, and the wait becomes more endurable, is the point. You know, there's something there for us as we think about what it feels like to wait on God. So you think about waiting on God and how it might feel like unoccupied time. We wait, but the question is what is really happening behind the scenes of our life while we wait? And where does our perspective turn while we wait? Is God actually doing anything? Waiting on God implies developing a new perspective on what God is doing while we wait on Him. 12 years, potions and magic tricks. Verse 26 says she suffered much under the hands of the physicians. She's exhausted all the options. She's got no money left. And so this woman, like Jairus, is desperate. She broke all the ceremonial law. She entered the crowd. She pushed her way through, presumably making a bunch of people unclean along the way. And she brushed up against the side of his cloak. And she was healed. And the blood dried up within her. And it all happened so quickly. And Jesus's hasty walk with Jairus comes to a complete stop. Verse 30 says that Jesus perceived that power had gone out of him. This is the same power that stilled the storm. It was the same power that cast out the demons into the swine. It was the same power that healed many, many, many before this woman. The power had left. He felt it. The disciples are confused because they don't feel the power of Jesus leaving his body. So they're like, well, why are you asking who touched me? Of course, they're all touching you. That's the point of why they're here. Dozens were pressed in at that time. But in that moment, the woman knew that she needed to make herself known. And so in trembling and fear, she came to Jesus. And in verse 34, we see the point of the interaction. He says to her, "Daughter, your faith has made you well. Go in peace and be healed of your disease." Her faith made her well.
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4: 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In these times, forgiveness is often mistaken for weakness, or worse, approval of what was done. But Jesus didn't give us the option to take justice into our own hands. From the cross, he modeled the very thing he commands. Father, forgive them, he prayed. Even as his accusers jeered and soldiers divided his garments beneath him. Still, there are questions we all ask. How do I forgive someone who hasn't apologized? Does forgiving mean I have to reconcile? How can I move forward without excusing what happened? These questions have biblical answers. 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
5: This is Bible Q&A with John MacArthur, Bible teacher and author of the best-selling MacArthur New Testament Commentary Series. All right, John, an often quoted verse from Hebrews is chapter 10, verse 25, which says, "Not forsaking our own assembling together, as is the habit of some, but encouraging one another and all the more as you see the day drawing near." Some people use this to say we shouldn't skip church. Is that what the writer's getting at?

0: in the fellowship of the body of Christ. You're going to have a very difficult time being effective in your Christian life, walking the walk that you should, living a holy life, if you isolate yourself. And that is the exhortation of Hebrews chapter 10. You need the intense and intimate fellowship of God's people to draw you in, to keep you close to the Lord, to keep you accountable for living according to His Word, and to strengthen you so that you can be useful in the kingdom and to those who are outside.
1: 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John is the author of the MacArthur New Testament Commentary Series. 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
3: Kelvin Gibbs was one of four sons raised in Baltimore by a hard-working couple. His dad was a bitter, angry man, and Kelvin became a clown to relieve the tension at home. When his parents talked about divorce, Kelvin wanted to live with his dad just because he didn't want him to be alone. But about that time, his father became very ill, and the family stayed together to care for him. Kelvin's mother was a nurse who hoped her son would be a doctor, so he finally settled down in middle school and studied. Although his family never went to church, Kelvin was drawn to God through Vacation Bible School.
4: We struggle to love those who require patience. But this is indeed how we're loved, right? But God shows His love for us that while we were still sinners, Christ died for us. We didn't get cleaned up. We didn't become lovely. We were loved when it required patience, and He was willing to extend His life so that we could receive this patience. He would take the wrath that we deserve for our unpleasantness, our sinfulness, our wickedness. He took it while we were undeserving, while we were not fit for that love. God knows our rebellion and affliction, even greater than we do. Yet Jesus endured the shame of our sin, endured the guilt of our sin. He endured the eternal wrath of our sin. We were loved because Jesus performed on our behalf and measured up in every way for us. Indeed, love withholds wrath and extends kindness.

0: In the Old Testament book of Habakkuk, we find an overwhelmed prophet questioning God's tolerance of violence and immorality and idolatry, even among God's people. These issues remain prevalent in our day. So has God given up? Do you ever find yourself tempted to join the prophet in questioning God's tolerance of wickedness? On Truth for Life Weekend, Alistair Begg walks us through God's response to the prophet's questions. We're looking at Habakkuk chapter 2.
1: This revelation, which is the answer to Habakkuk's question, God tells him, is marked by four things. Let me just point them out to you. Number one, write down the revelation, make it plain so that someone can run and read it. For the revelation, number one, awaits an appointed time. From Habakkuk's position, everything else is just going on as usual. A time to be born, a time to die, da-da-da-da-da-da-da-da-da-da-da-da-da-da-da-da-da. And so it goes on. And from his perspective, it just seems as though history is entirely cyclical. It looks as though it's going around and around and around. God says, no, I want you to write this down, write it down clear. What I am doing has an appointed time. I haven't disclosed the time to you, but I know what the time is. Trust me. Number two, it speaks of the end. You'll see that there in verse 3. It will not prove false, and though it apparently lingers, wait for it, it will certainly come and will not delay. Now, Habakkuk has to take all of that as per God's word to him. And we could apply that, of course, in many ways and have benefit from considering its truth in relationship to all that still awaits the unfolding of God's purpose in terms of the end of time and the return of Jesus and so on.

0: Now, in verses 4 and 5, he contrasts the righteous life, which is lived by faith, with the proud boasts and the activities that mark those who are puffed up and live for themselves. And this is a pretty difficult little section here, as it turns out, but the best I can do with it is this, that when he says, see, he is puffed up, he is puffed up, either what we have is the epitome of the Babylonian, or if you like, the description of the ruler of the Babylonians as being emblematic of that entire people. He is puffed up. He's on the wrong track. He is betrayed by wine, or it may actually be wealth. Both words are similar in Hebrew, and the translators disagree over it. So let's just say both. The puffed up individual is betrayed both by wine and by wealth. He's arrogant, never at rest, greedy, dissatisfied, and he swallows nations whole. You got this picture. It's a kind of Monty Python's Flying Circus picture. Remember when they did all the little animated things and then the big head would come and then it would start eating things like trains and everything. And move all across the screen. It looks like about the 1940s now when you see it, but it was very futuristic then. And what you have here is the picture of this puffed up individual, the ruler of the Babylonians, and he just moves across and he eats nations. He just gobbles them all up as he goes. So from the Lord's answer, we turn to the Lord's judgment. The Lord's judgment. And the Lord's judgment is expressed in a succession of five woes. Woe. You may remember in Matthew chapter 23 that Jesus uses the same mechanism when he gives the Pharisees a jolly good ticking off. Woe to you, he says. You do this and you do that and you shouldn't. He's employing this Old Testament mechanism. And here in these five areas, he pictures people taunting the proud boasts of this apparently unconquerable force. Now, what I've done is I've just tried to give a heading to each of these five, and we daren't work our way through them. I will be here long into tomorrow morning. And if you don't like my heading, get your own heading. All right? First of all, in verses 6 to 8, injustice. Injustice. Woe to him who piles up stolen goods and makes himself wealthy by extortion. You have plundered, verse 8, many nations. In other words, he sounds out a woe to the nation that has conquered lands to which it has no moral right, that has gone and taken for itself something that doesn't belong to it. For whatever reason, usually on the strength of tyranny or the desire simply to have more than we have. Tempted to pile up stolen goods, guilty of dealing unfairly, being involved in extortion. You will find all of these words and notions in this little section, 6 to 8. And what he says is, what you've piled up will come down on your head. You thought it was a great idea to come in here and vanquish these people and plunder these people and take over everything and call it your own. Well, guess what? It'll come down and land on your head. I'm going to have to stop myself from making tangential points of application. But every selfish human empire in the history of humanity has proved this to be the case. Rule Britannia. Britannia rules the waves. That's what we sang coming out of school. 1957, on the school bus going home. We're in charge of the universe, we sang to ourselves. Well, it all came down on our heads. Secondly, in verses 9 to 11, woe to those who make failed attempts at security. Woe to him who builds his realm by unjust gain, there's injustice again, to set his nest on high, and he does so in order to escape the clutches of ruin. To escape the clutches of ruin. I looked at that little phrase, to set his nest on high, and only one name out of all of history came to mind, and what was the name? To set his nest on high. Who had a nest on high? Hitler. Hitler. His eagle's nest, built for him on his 50th birthday, so that the Third Reich might go there and take tea. The Kelsten House. The tea house. So that these most brutal of totalitarian rulers may sit in pristine beauty and drink tea. And look, the stones of the wall will cry out, and the beams of the woodwork will echo it. And they do. And they do. Thirdly, verses 12 to 14, cruelty, cruelty. Woe to him who builds a city with bloodshed and establishes a town by crime, who holds life cheap, who uses the workers to build and beautify his temple and his palace and his own place, who watches slaves die under the blows of the taskmasters. There will be blood. And look at the futility of it. Has not the Lord Almighty determined that the people's labor is only fuel for the fire, that the nations exhaust themselves for nothing? For nothing. At the end of the day, when the wind has blown and when time has done its work, and when political forces have arisen and others have collapsed, all of their great endeavors with all of their bloodshed and all their crime-filled towns just amount to nothing at all. Fourth woe is on immorality, 15 to 17. Consider the people stripped not only of their clothes, but of their honor and of their dignity. You will be filled with shame, verse 16, instead of glory. Now you will notice that all of these little woes have a certain elasticity about them, and purposefully so. Habakkuk is not tying these things to a moment in time, nor to a particular people. He is speaking under the direction of God's Spirit, and there is a sense in which, as he makes this succession of woes, the phrase that comes to mind is, if the cap fits, wear it. If the cap fits, wear it. And you can determine at what point you want the American Empire to get on board with this drama. But we're pretty close right here, aren't we? The capital of the pornographic Western world is here in the United States. Woe to him who gives drink to his neighbors, gazing on their naked bodies. And notice the violence in verse 17 is a violence that's been done alongside this immorality, a violence done to Lebanon, which will overwhelm you. That sets it in an immediate point of application in relationship to geography, and your destruction of animals will terrify you. I read that phrase and I said, now, what in the world are we dealing with here? And then you have shed man's blood, you've destroyed lands and cities and everyone in them. It's impossible to miss this. God expresses his judgment upon those who play fast and loose with creation. What is this but a devastation of nature? What did they do to Lebanon? What's Lebanon known for? It's forests. It's forests. The violence you've done to Lebanon will overwhelm you. The way you've treated animals will terrify you. The way you shed human blood indiscriminately will cry against you. I say to you again that to be a Christian is to have a view about everything in the world. Everything in the world. The Christian's response to ecology is a Christian response. It is a Bible response. The Christian's view of the doctrine of creation is guarded and guided by the Bible. So the fact that we know that all creation groans in travail, waiting for the redemption of the sons of man, does not mean that we're supposed to say, see, therefore it doesn't matter. No, we're supposed to, on the basis of our understanding of what the Bible says, deal with it in a way that cares for that which God has given us to enjoy. We can't sing about the through the woods and forest glades I wander on the one hand, and then just torch the place on the other. Not unless we want just to be a walking contradiction, which of course is part of our dilemma. And the fifth and final woe in verses 18 to 20 is the woe against idolatry. Idolatry. What value is an idol? No value at all. Woe to him who says to wood, come to life, or to lifeless stone, wake up. Absolutely useless. I'm tempted to read to you from David Wells' book, but I'm not going to because it would take too long and I would violate my own desires and designs for the evening. But I have an unbelievably wonderful quote out of David Wells' latest book entitled The Courage to be Protestant. And I was going to quote to you from page 164 and 65 and 66. So I would just leave it right here. You can read it afterwards. But his point is, the idolatry of 21st century America is the idolatry of me. It's the idolatry of the self. And again, if the cap fits, wear it. Of what value is an idol? That we would look inside of ourselves for God. That we would look to ourselves for our own answers. All of that is simply idolatry. The Lord's answer then, the Lord's judgment, and finally, the Lord's glory. The Lord's glory. Next time, in verse 2 of chapter 3, we will be confronted by that wonderful little call of Habakkuk to God. In wrath, remember mercy. When he sees all that is unfolding in God's judgment, he cries out to God to show mercy. And of course, the whole story of the Bible is that God's righteous judgment on sin is always accompanied by his mercy, so that when Adam and Eve are banished from the Garden of Eden and the angels are there with flaming swords to prevent their re-entry, it is God who then comes to them in their nakedness and provides coverings for them. An expression of his mercy in the execution of his judgment. And when God sounds out his judgment upon the earth and calls people to repentance, he raises up his servant Noah. And Noah has charged with the prophetic responsibility of saying to people, God is justifiably angry with the state of affairs, and he's coming in judgment, and he is going to flood the world. But he wants you to know that he has provided here a way of escape, because in the execution of his wrath, he is preferring you and offering you mercy. And at the cross of the Lord Jesus Christ, as his wrath is poured out upon all the sinfulness and wickedness of man, in that very scene is the expression of his merciful love to all those who will hide under the shadow of what that cross provides. So when you read chapter 2 again later in the week, as I think some of you may, and you go through all of these woe, woe, woe, woe, woes, make sure that you finish up by noticing verse 20, the Lord is in heaven, therefore shut up. That's what he says. The Lord is in heaven, therefore let the earth be silent. Let the earth be silent. And then notice in verse 14, if you're tempted to doubt that it's all going pear-shaped, that everything is going horribly wrong, know this, the earth will be filled with the knowledge of the glory of God as the waters cover the sea. All the proud kingdoms of time will pass away, but God's kingdom stands and grows forever. And the pathway of the righteous, verse 4, is the pathway of faith. And the righteous will live by his faith. And of course, that verse is picked up and employed by Paul and by the writer of the Hebrews and pressed into service at the time of the Reformation, both by Calvin and by Luther, as a very cornerstone of the nature of Christian living itself, so that not by our endeavors, by our good deeds, by our attempts at righteousness, but on account of the provision of a righteousness that we are undeserving of and could never gain, the conduit of which is our faith, is our childlike trust. For the only thing that we bring to our Christian lives is the sin of which we need to be forgiven. And then on that pathway of faith, we come with our complaints and our questions and seek the Lord's answer. Yes, a painful answer, for it speaks of his judgment. But in the midst of that judgment, an expression of his mercy, which speaks of his glory. Therefore, says Paul, being justified by faith, we have peace with God. Through our Lord Jesus Christ, through whom we have gained access by faith into this grace in which we now stand. Now notice this. And we rejoice in the hope of the glory of God. We rejoice in the certainty of God's manifestation of himself. So Habakkuk, hang on. I know what I'm doing, and it won't be late, and it won't be premature. It will be at the right time. Some of us have illnesses that we would like healing for right now. And God says, hang on. We don't like the answer, but it is his answer. But in his own appointed time, he will accomplish his purposes. So let us learn with Habakkuk to wait on him.
1: 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Alistair returns in just a moment to close today's program. As we are finding out, even the prophets struggled to understand God's ways and his timing. But as Alistair reminded us today, hang on, God knows what he's doing, and it will be at just the right time. The more we understand about God's holiness, his mercy, and his love for people, the easier it becomes to trust him, to wait on his timing, and grasp the seriousness of his wrath. 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And if, like most of us, you struggle with prayer, Alistair provides guidance and direction to help you understand how to pray, why to pray, and what to say. He draws from the Apostle Paul's prayers for the Ephesians to teach you how you can stay focused as you pray, how to enrich your time with God, and how to pray with boldness. 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
0: Father, help us to make sure that we bring all our questions to the one who has the answers, to you, the omniscient, gracious, living, loving God. And then help us so to bring the truth of your answer to bear upon our lives, so that as we view our own circumstances and the issues represented in the history of our world, that we might increasingly think in a biblical way, that our Christianity will not be something that isolates us from our society and from the world in which we live, but allows us to think properly and to live rightly. Forgive us for all the times when we want to live in splendid isolation, to pretend that nothing's happened, to think that somehow we can just shoo it all away. Unless you come, O God, unless you execute your judgment and in so doing show us mercy, we are without God and without hope. But no, that cannot be, because as we have just read, we actually have in Jesus a hope that goes out beyond the bounds of our own small time frame. Fill us then with hope. Send us out in hope so that we might speak of hope to our friends and our neighbors who feel that life is increasingly fractured and futile and hopeless. For we pray in Christ's name. Amen.
1: I'm Bob Lapine. We appreciate you taking time out of your weekend to study the Bible with us. How is it possible to move from feeling overwhelmed to rejoicing, even when circumstances remain unchanged? Next weekend, we'll hear the answer. The Bible teaching of Alistair Begg is furnished by Truth for Life, where the learning is for living.
2: We struggle to love those who require patience, but this is indeed how we're loved. Right? But God shows his love for us that while we were still sinners, Christ died for us. We didn't get cleaned up. We didn't become lovely. We were loved when it required patience, and he was willing to extend his life so that we could receive this patience. He would take the wrath that we deserve for our unpleasantness, our sinfulness, our wickedness. He took it while we were undeserving, while we were not fit for that love. God knows our rebellion and affliction, even greater than we do. Yet Jesus endured the shame of our sin, endured the guilt of our sin, he endured the eternal wrath of our sin. We were loved because Jesus performed on our behalf and measured up in every way for us. Indeed, love withholds wrath and extends kindness.
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4: Welcome back to another episode of 5 Minutes in Church History. On this episode, I have a special guest with me. I have Dr. Burke Parsons. 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
5: Thank you, Steve.
4: So glad to have you here. Dr. Parsons is a busy man. He co-pastors St. Andrew's Chapel. He is the editor of Table Talk magazine. Recently, he was made a teaching fellow at Ligonier Ministries, but I'm here to talk to him about this new book that he did in conjunction with Dr. Aaron Denlinger. Dr. Denlinger is a fine Reformation scholar and quite a scholar of Latin, and the two of you teamed up to give us this book, and we were joking about it, but it has a quite literal title. It is by Calvin, and it is called A Little Book on the Christian Life. Tell us about this book.
5: Well, thanks, Steve. And you're right. Aaron and I teamed up several years ago to work on this. It had been a project I've wanted to work on for many years. After first reading the Institutes, of course, and then reading Van Andel's edition from Baker of the Golden Booklet of the True Christian Life, realized that this was a classic and a book that I wanted every Christian to read. And so for years, knowing some Latin myself and knowing Calvin well, but needing really a good Latin scholar to help me give a new translation, a new edition of this booklet, asked Dr. Denlinger. And of course, we spent a good couple of years working on this in my study on Monday afternoons, hour and a half, 2 hour stints at a time, working very slowly, very carefully on this edition. And hopefully it's a helpful work for people.
4: So that's a great experience to be diving that deeply into Calvin over that length of time. What we really have here is a classic within a classic. This little book on the Christian life is a classic itself, and it's within this classic text, The Institutes of the Christian Religion. What's Calvin trying to tell us in this little book? What's important to him about the Christian life?
5: Well, that's a good question. This is really a book for every Christian on the basics of what it is to be a Christian, how to live as a Christian in this world. It's a book not only on sanctification, but it's also a book reminding us of our justification. And most predominantly throughout Calvin and throughout this book is Calvin's very clear, undergirding explanation of what it means to be united to Jesus Christ, what it means to be indwelt by the Holy Spirit, what it means to be adopted by God our Father, and how we live as Christians in light of that, through the miseries of this life, through the miseries of our sin.

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2: It's either he has rejected me or I have enough righteousness for him to accept me. But this is a false gospel that comes from our hearts and comes from our hearts, dare I say, daily. It is the good news that comes from Paul that is the gospel that we must embrace. It is the good news that God did not spare his own son, but freely gave him up for sinners, that God rejoices, that he delights to freely receive any sinner who would come to him. He takes joy in forgiving sin and bringing much glory to himself for lavishing his love and eternal blessings on us who don't deserve it and haven't done it in Christ, and who also is the one who cleanses us from all our sins. This is the gospel that comes from God and no man. And it is this gospel alone where God gets all the glory and shares none of it with man.
3: I'll ask you to open your Bibles with me to Psalm 92. Psalm 92. For our exposition this morning, we'll be considering the last four verses, 12 through 15, but I want to read the psalm in its entirety. As our brother Steve has prayed for the Lord's help and illumination, we will now read his word. This is the holy and the inspired word of God. Let us give it our full attention. Psalm 92, a psalm, a song for the Sabbath day. It is good to give thanks to the Lord and to sing praises to your name, O Most High, to declare your loving kindness in the morning and your faithfulness by night, with the 10-string lute and with the harp, with resounding music on the lyre. For you, O Lord, have made me glad by what you have done. I will sing for joy at the works of your hands. How great are your works, O Lord! Your thoughts are very deep. A senseless man has no knowledge, nor does a stupid man understand this, that when the wicked sprout up like grass, all who did iniquity flourished. It was only that they might be destroyed forevermore. But you, O Lord, are on high forever. For behold your enemies, O Lord, for behold your enemies will perish. All who do iniquity will be scattered. But you have exalted my horn like that of the wild ox. You have anointed, I have been anointed with fresh oil. My eye has looked exultantly upon my foes. My ear hears the evildoers who rise up against me. The righteous man will flourish like the palm tree. He will grow like a cedar in Lebanon. Planted in the house of the Lord, they will flourish in the courts of our God. They will still yield fruit in old age. They will be full of sap and very green. To declare that the Lord is upright, he is my rock, and there is no unrighteousness in him. Thus ends the reading of God's holy word. As we come to consider these words of the psalmist this morning, he begins with a jubilant and an exultant theme. Sometimes the psalmists lead us through the depths of despair as they contemplate the difficulty and the travail of this life. And sometimes they lead us above that difficulty and that travail to take a longer view, and this is one of those psalms. The psalmist is cognizant of the wicked, acutely aware of them. They are not only the Lord's enemies, but his own. And yet here is no cry of despair. The Lord does not despise the cry of despair, and the psalmists instruct us on how to cry out, "How long, O Lord?" And yet here is a prayer that seems to be standing in the answer to that question. How long, O Lord? For a while is the answer for our suffering, perhaps. Forever is the answer for our beatitude. The psalm celebrates the greatness of God's works, especially his final overthrow of the wicked and his preservation and blessing upon the righteous, the one who belongs to him. The psalmist is not struggling, at least at this point, as psalmists sometimes are wont to do. He's not questioning, but rather is confident and sure. And he invites us to participate in this confidence with him. He's a man who's come to personally know and to sense the things of which he writes. Our goal then in opening up this psalm, and the last few verses of the psalm in particular, is that we may personally come to know these things to be true of us. That God is for us, and that he has planted us for endurance and prosperity to the praise of his name. This is the aim of this psalm. Our consideration then of verses 12 to 14 will proceed this morning just through four observations. First, that God plants his people to last. God plants his people to last. Secondly, that God plants his people in his house. God plants his people in his house. Thirdly, that God has planted us for fruitful maturity. Finally, that God has planted us as testimonies to his righteous character. Let's begin then in the first place and consider that God plants his people to last. Verse 12. Again, he says there, the righteous man will flourish like the palm tree. He will grow like the cedar in Lebanon. It's not just the righteous in this psalm who flourish. In fact, the wicked are said in verse 7 to flourish. When the wicked sprouted up like grass, all who did iniquity, it says, flourish. And so you actually have two flourishings that are contrasted to each other. There's a flourishing of the wicked, and it has its manner and it has its season. And there's a flourishing of the righteous, and it is after a different manner and has different seasons. And in fact, he contrasts this most explicitly by different things that grow. Grass on the one side, verses 7 and 9. Palm trees, probably the date palm and the cedar, in verse 12. The psalmist has opponents and foes, and yet he realizes also that the Lord will ultimately destroy these. Unlike other psalms where there's confusion about the prosperity of the wicked, this psalm shows us a man who knows the end. He knows the end of the wicked. He knows the end of the righteous. Behold your enemies, O Lord. Behold your enemies, if I could pause for a moment, who flourish for a time, verse 7, will perish, verse 9. All who do iniquity will be scattered. You can think of a field of grass, fresh grown, lush and thick. Perhaps you're driving through fields like this today. I drove through some fields like that on my way up. April in the mid-Atlantic tends to look like this. And it's a formidable field. In fact, if you were to tell me that it were my job to mow it, I might go and look for help because it's a lush and thick field. This is the wicked. There are many of them. They grow up close together and they are thick and lively and formidable. But they'll be scattered. They'll be cut down in a short while and they'll be scattered and they will not endure. Christians are a different kind of people. We grow and we flourish, but unlike the grass. He says, like a palm tree and like a cedar of Lebanon, two different trees, giving quite a different horticultural sense. You can mow a field of grass, difficult as it might be. Mowing down a collection of cedars or palm trees is considerably more difficult. I used to mow the grass. My son mows the grass now. One day I'll probably mow the grass again. Taking out a palm tree means a phone call to someone with special equipment because those just don't come up so easily. And I can't buy a mower at Lowe's that's going to cut them down or uproot them. This is the difference between the righteous and the wicked. Both grow up. Both are green. Both flourish. But not our equally lasting or durable or fruitful. The main distinction being brought out here is that the wicked is temporary and the wicked are weak, and that the righteous are lasting and strong. This may run counter to appearances outwardly if we judge simply by the visible things. Certainly God's people don't exhibit any kind of peculiar physiological or hygienic prowess over our fellows in the world of darkness and sin. Outwardly, we look the same. And sometimes Christians die an untimely death, and the righteous live to old age to pursue their iniquity for a long time, as we count time for the human lifespan in this world. Nevertheless, those appearances do not overwhelm the psalmist. He's confident grass that flourishes, not enduring, soon to be scattered, date palms and cedars, firm and enduring. Both flourish, but the duration of the flourishing is sharply contrasted. The wicked do undoubtedly prosper for a season. And the point here is not that if you sow to the flesh, you will not reap some kind of sensuous reward in this world for a while. The idea is not that if you pursue riches, you will not achieve them. If you pursue riches as your ultimate gain, that's not to say don't be industrious or receive with gratitude what the Lord gives. But if that is your ultimate design in this world, the promise here is not that you will never attain it. Perhaps you will attain, by earthly standards, great success. The wicked do prosper for a season. There is a beauty and a vitality to a field of grass that's growing and flourishing. It's appealing, richly green and lush. In fact, the righteous may even be tempted to think that this flourishing of the wicked is unfair. They grow up so fast. The growth rate in a field of grass is just dramatically more rapid than the growth rate of a date palm or a cedar. God's people are growing, but perhaps not as rapidly as those around us. Why should those who hate God be growing at such a fast rate and with such rich color? It's true that in His common grace, the Lord does allow the wicked to prosper for a season. And when I say a season, I don't mean 5 or 10 years, sometimes for a lifetime, for 70 and beyond. Psalm 17, verse 14, David says there, "Deliver my soul from men of the world whose portion is in this life." Whose portion is in this life. "Whose belly you fill with treasure." The wicked prosper. Why do they prosper? Because God prospers them. Because God fills their belly with treasure. He goes on, "They are satisfied with children and leave their abundance to babes." Wicked people amass wealth and comforts in this world. They seek those things as an end in themselves. They're seeking a city and a lasting city and a treasure here where rust and moth destroy, where thieves break in and steal. They have decided that this present passing evil age is their eschaton, is their eternal state. And they are in the end delusioned. But in the meantime, they lay up great store of treasure. Their bellies are filled with treasure. And when they die, they leave an abundant treasure and the idea here is their wicked offspring. And then another generation goes through the cycle. But the psalmist is not troubled by this flourishing. First of all, he recognizes that the flourishing of this grass, soon to be scattered, is a flourishing that God bestows upon them for a short while. He knows that it's not lasting, and in the end, this will all leave them disillusioned. And the reason he knows this is because he sees beyond the here and now. He doesn't measure things by today, or by tomorrow, or even by the lifespan of a man. He takes the long view. If he were to focus on his present circumstances in this life, he may well become discouraged, but his perspective is eternal. Again, back to verses 7 and 8. And notice what he does in contrast here. In verse 7, "The wicked sprout up like grass, and all who did iniquity flourished." But then he says this, "It was only that they might be destroyed forever, flourish for a while, scattered and destroyed for an eternity." But then there's a contrast here. Their flourishing is not eternal, is the idea. Verse 8, though. "But you, O Lord, are on high forever." The exalted, abundant flourishing that is in the place of holy habitation on high is unending. The flourishing that is for a while here below and that invests itself in a kingdom of this world lasts for a while, but in the end is destroyed forevermore. And he contrasts this, the forevermore destruction of the wicked, the eternal dwelling places of the Most High in heaven. The psalmist knows that those who belong to God know that their future lies with the God of all eternity and that their future lies in an eternity with Him. In fact, in Psalm 17, which we've just mentioned, the verse right after the one that we read in verse 14, verse 15, David says this, "But as for me, I shall behold your face in righteousness." In other words, they may flourish for a time and they may prosper and be abundant in this world, but I know that my reward lies in the eternal state, beholding your face. I will be satisfied with your likeness when I awake. And I think he's referring here to resurrection. I may sleep the sleep of death. When they sleep the sleep of death, it's unto eternal condemnation. When we sleep the sleep of death, it's only for a while, to be raised into everlasting joy. This is his perspective. So how are Christians different than fading grass? First, they are of a more sturdy build. The bending of a blade of grass is effortless. The uprooting of a palm tree or the bringing down of a cedar is impossible for unaided man. No bragging, I can pull up grass. It doesn't take much to do it. The grass may be there blowing in all of its splendor and glory, and it doesn't take much effort to simply uproot it. A palm tree or a cedar is an altogether different story. Probably, again, the date palm, a hardy tree able to survive and flourish in an arid and a harsh climate. In fact, we were in California not too long ago, and March, early March in California is a time when the grass sprouts on all the hillsides, and you drive around Los Angeles and you see for a while, if you're not from there, you don't realize this, these green hills only just got here and are going to be gone before the end of April. They are momentary. You get a 6-week greenery on the hills. They sprout up and they soon wither and are gone. The palm trees, on the other hand, are of sturdy build. They last. The church that I attended as a child growing up had a parsonage next door, and the parsonage was, I think, built. The church was founded on the corner in 1879, which is very ancient by West Coast standards. Next to it, it had a parsonage, and I think the parsonage may have been built in 1902. Or at least the photograph I saw of it was dated 1902. And in front of the parsonage in this 1902 photograph are two little palm trees on either side of the walkway up to the front door of this Victorian-style parsonage. And they were two little sticks in the ground. Now, growing up there at that church, I would walk by the front of the parsonage at church, and they were immense and very large trees. They had been growing there for 75 or 80 years, and they were huge palm trees. Just in order to check out my illustration, I went on Google Maps yesterday and found the street of the church where I grew up, and lo and behold, the parsonage still stands, and planted on either side of the little walkway are still two immense palm trees, now 120 years after the photograph that I recall in which they were little sticks in the ground. There are smaller trees lining the street. There is grass. I'm sure that the cycles of grass growing in that yard around those trees have come and gone multiple times in a single year while the two trees remain, mowing the grass around those trees. And I can remember times when the parsonage was empty and we had to go out and mow the grass around the parsonage and the church property. And the grass sprouted and the grass was cut and the grass was scattered. And those trees are there. And I don't know when the Google Maps photograph was taken, but as of late, they were still there. This is the difference. Roots sunk deep, built to last, built to endure, standing straight and stout in appearance. The branches of the date palms were used for roofing, for weaving baskets, or for floor mats. They were hardy stuff. They were the stuff that endures. The cedar tree could live for more than 1,000 years. Its branches were broad, it stood tall, and it was unshakable. And even after a long lifespan, it still afforded the best lumber in the region on account of its density and its firmness. When you wanted to build in that part of the world, cedars were the best wood for it. Some wood, as it ages, gets porous and soft, and eventually branches break off. As it begins to rot out from the inside, the cedar after 1,000 years is a firm and a hard wood, the wood Solomon used for the temple. Charles Spurgeon says this, "Grass which makes hay for oxen is a good enough emblem for the unregenerate. But cedars which build the temple of the Lord are none too excellent to set forth the heirs of heaven." This is how the psalmist says it. Cedars and date palms are his people, the righteous. Grass are the wicked. The closest cross-reference to this, at least in the Psalms, is probably that in Psalm 1, in which we read of those trees that are firmly planted. Verse 3, speaking of the blessed man, the righteous, who delights in the law of the Lord and meditates on it day and night, he will be like a tree firmly planted by streams of water, which yield its fruit in season. And listen to how it describes the tree. Its leaf does not wither, and in whatever he does, he prospers. Well planted, well nourished, we'll come to that in a moment, prosperous and old. Its leaf doesn't wither. And whatever it does, it prospers. These are the people of God. Leafy, green, prosperous, and sturdy. This sets us off from the company of the wicked and from the scoffers. When life is done, the trees of God will still be standing, no matter what the weather may have been or how many seasons they may have passed. Strangely, we should say that even death itself will not bring an end to the life of God's trees. Usually, when you die, that's it. But these trees, in fact, continue on, prosperous and fruitful and sturdy, not only for this life, but also for the next. Indeed, they will only rise to newness of life to flourish more abundantly. As we grow in this life, the inner man being renewed day by day, even as the outer man decays, 2 Corinthians 4, we know this, that in the eternal state, after death, we will in fact enter into a state of greater prosperity. You think that you cut down the tree, that it dies and it's over and all of its prosperity has ended. And in fact, the inner man who's renewed day by day, the outer man decaying, one day the outer man will no longer decay, but will be raised up into the likeness of the glory of Christ Jesus. And both the inner and the outer man will participate in this fruitful maturity and abundance and delight in the service of God. Old Christians are only just beginning. Christians who die in the Lord simply go to a place of greater fruitfulness and prosperity, and those of us awaiting His return who will awake with His likeness will in fact enter into a phase of abundant fruitfulness unexperienced by any in this life. Growth, planting, maturity, built to last. The second thing I want to consider is verse 13, that God plants His people in His house. He plants His people in His house. And I want to talk about the context now for the growth of God's trees, the growth of His righteous, both in terms of His house and also in terms of their soil. Verse 13, He says that the righteous is planted in the house of the Lord. They will flourish in their courts of their God. God is the one who plants us. He takes a people. He digs them out of their native soil of sin and death and destruction. He digs us out of the native soil of walking according to the prince of the power of the air, according to the course of this world, even with the other sons of disobedience. He uproots us from a diseased soil, and he removes us from a hostile climate, and He puts us into better soil and into better environs. He puts us into a place where He intends to nourish us and to feed us and to provide for our every need. First, under this, consider the context then of spiritual maturation. When God planted us as trees, He did not haphazardly plop us down into the soil. Rather, He prepared the best soil possible for our growth. He dug us out of the native soil of sin and destruction and planted us in a garden that was flourishing and well watered. You can think of this even before the fall. He does this for Adam. In Genesis chapter 2, we read of God's formation of Adam from the dust of the ground. And He says that the Lord God, verse 7, formed man from the dust of the ground and breathed into his nostrils the breath of life, and he became a living soul. And then verse 8 says that the Lord God planted a garden toward the east in Eden, and then listen to what it says, and there He placed the man whom He had formed. And I think the picture is something like this. Adam, arguably, was not formed in Eden. Adam was formed in a dusty place. Eden was planted as a place of prosperity and abundant provision from any tree of the garden, excepting one, you may freely eat. The Garden of Eden was a place where a river flowed out from Eden to water the garden, and from there became four great rivers to water the ends of the earth. And in that very place of the fount of all life, He placed the man drawn from the dust of the ground. If I can take that as an analogy, we were born not from the dust of the yet uncultivated ground, but in the dust of sin, in the arid, harsh climate of iniquity. And he uprooted us from all of that and placed us in a place of provision and of abundant springs. Franz Delitzsch observes this about this new environment and these trees. He says, "There they stand as in sacred ground and air, which impart to them ever new powers of life." We're making a move soon in our future to a semi-arid climate, and I did go and look at the average rainfall between Philadelphia and that region of the West. And I see that Philadelphia has an average of 47 inches of rainfall a year, and we are to expect 6. And I will trust that the aqueducts will channel the water from the mountains and supply for us. But there's something about this imagery in Scripture of a well-watered garden very near the source, that he doesn't plant us into a spiritual desert, but he plants us in the courts of our God, where the rivers of life and where the water of life flows from below the throne of God to water his trees, planted beside this water. The point I think we want to make, and I'll expand on this a bit, is just simply this, that God didn't just simply say, "Here, you're a tree, grow." He planted us in a particular place where he designs to care for us and provide for us. A kind of holy and sacred arboretum where the greatest and most skillful horticulturalist gardener is out there tending to the well-being of his intentionally planted trees. There's a certain sense in which the church is a nursery, an arboretum, in which our growth is monitored and promoted, in which those who know what's best for us are looking after us. God is not a disinterested horticulturalist or a gardener. Rather, he's attentive. He's an attentive and a caring husbandman. He tends to his chosen trees by transplanting them into his house, into his courts. One of the reasons is because it is within his house, and we should even say now his church, that he has placed all the necessary means for our growth and for our flourishing. It's in the body of Christ that he supplies his people for their growth and for their maturation, both protecting us from those diseases that would destroy us, and also nourishing us and fertilizing us and watering us and pruning us that we may grow strong and healthy and long. Think of a few of the benefits that we have inside of the house of our Lord. Fellowship. Your fellow trees, if I can stay with the analogy, are given to you for accountability, for admonishment,

In addition to this, other means, sacraments to strengthen graces and to bear witness to God's grace, the supper, the waters of baptism, external signs meant to encourage us and stir us up to faith and confidence in the Lord's provision, corporate worship in which we sing to the Lord, and yet in the making of melody, we encourage one another. This place where we sing and raise our voices together in a singular holy anthem to the praise of God, but to also to the encouragement and the nourishment of our souls, to say nothing then also of the instruction in His Word. Milk and meat provided to strengthen His trees. Where did He plant you? Where did He plant you? He didn't plant you to be a solo Christian. He planted you to be a tree in His courts, where His under-shepherds are looking after your souls, where His servants are tending to the cares of the body, where your fellow Christians are encouraging you and stirring you on to love and good deeds. Maybe I should add, just at this point, do not forsake the gathering of yourselves together. Do not forsake the gathering of yourselves together, because this is the place of growth. This is the place of nourishment, where God gives us the ordinary means to encourage us for long and sturdy growth. Deep roots sunk into the soil to flourish is intended to take place within the courts of our God, not outside of it. David Dixon, in his commentary on the Psalms, says this: "The Lord's children are like trees which do not grow in every soil, are not nourished with every moisture. The place of their planting, growth, and flourishing is the house of the Lord, where the Spirit of the Lord, joined with holy ordinances, may be had for food." May be had for food. Ezekiel 47, speaking about the eternal courts of our Lord, but I think we can take some encouragement from this. Ezekiel 47, the prophet has a vision of the house of the Lord and of His holy courts, and this is what he sees in that vision. I won't read the entirety of it, but there's a unit of thought from verses 1 through 12, and he's being led on a tour by an angel, seeing a vision of a prosperous temple in the future. "Then he brought me back to the door of the house," this is the temple, "and behold, water was flowing from under the threshold of the house toward the east, for the house faced east, and the water was flowing down from under the right side of the house from south of the altar." This is the font of life. Water to nourish and strengthen goes out from the presence of the Lord in His house. As he proceeds eastward out from the house on the hill, and I won't go through all the details of the text, the water that flows from the house grows deeper and deeper, and eventually it's even so deep he cannot wade through it. And there's something peculiar about this water. This water grows, and yet it becomes deeper and deeper, all flowing from the house of the Lord, and planted beside the water, beside these waters are trees. Similar to Psalm 1:3, which we've already read. Trees planted by water, whose leaves do not flourish. It's interesting here, it's the tree of life, meant to nourish us and strengthen us. In Psalm 1:3, we are those trees. And I think the scripture is free in its sort of mixing of the metaphor. Sometimes the tree is presented as there to provide for you. Sometimes you are described as the tree. And I think you can just sort of plug it in however you like in terms of the imagery. He returned, verse 7, "And behold, on the bank of the river were very many trees on the one side and the other. And he said to me, the waters go to the east, and they make the waters fresh." Finally, to verse 12, "By the river on its bank on one side and the other will grow all kinds of trees." And here's the thing about these trees. They're fruitful. "For food," he says. "For food. And their leaves will not wither, and their fruit will not fail." Similar to what he says in Psalm 1:3 about the righteous man who's planted beside the rivers. "And they will bear every month because their water flow." And this is why. They bear every month. Why? Why fruitfulness? Why endurance? Because of where you have been planted and because of the source of the water. For their water flows from the sanctuary. For their water flows from the sanctuary, and their fruit will be for food, and their leaves for the healing of the nations. Sometimes he describes these as trees that benefit us. Sometimes he describes us as these trees. Where's he going to plant us? He's going to plant us
where the

0: waters are. We have a saying in agriculture in the West, because you're always trying to bring water out of the mountains into semi-arid or arid landscapes, that food grows where water flows. I've never seen a bumper sticker like that in Los Angeles, but I do see them in the agrarian parts of the West. Food grows where water flows. The fount of all water is in the house of our Lord. It's in His holy precincts. It's in His courts. It's in His house. In addition to this, we also want to make one other observation with regard to the soil, that we are planted in God's house, and we are planted in a soil that is uniquely designed for our flourishing. Not just topsoil and fertilizer, but soil that is good for growth. In particular, we are planted in Christ. We've heard about the new environment, how it serves our spiritual growth. But what makes this soil so conducive to growth? It's not merely attendance to the holy assembly regularly that produces spiritual flourishing. It's also being rooted in Christ Himself and in His Word that gives the needed vitality. Yes, the church is designed for our growth, but the church is the body of Christ, and the church is rooted and grows in organic union with Christ Jesus. When we were transplanted by God, we were set into a new place, His church, and our roots were sunk into new soil, into Christ Himself. Though the Old Testament imagery of the house and of the courts of God do not in themselves convey imageries of flourishing. Although interestingly, if you think of the imagery in the artistic work, both of the tabernacle and the temple, and you pay attention, those are sometimes long and rather tedious passages, it might feel to us, about exactly what has been carved in or embroidered into the, always with the trees. Always with the trees. In fact, even when in the wilderness, what the tabernacle looked like in its decorations and embroidery was it looked like a well-watered garden. Trees, embroidered, palm trees are included, angels also, lots of cherubim, lots of trees. That's what's emblematically there in the courts of our God. Planted in His house. Christ Himself is the foundation, the cornerstone, and we are in Him, living stones, God's own temple. Ultimately, Christ is that nourishment that grows us into palm trees and great growing cedars. Colossians chapter 2, verses 6 and 7. Therefore, as you have received Christ Jesus the Lord, so walk in Him, having been firmly rooted and now being built up in Him and established in your faith, just as you were instructed, and so overflowing with gratitude. Firmly rooted in the soil that is Christ Jesus. Again, the imageries, and if you take the metaphors of Scripture, they mix to be quite a remarkable scene. These are, maybe a little homage to Tolkien here, these are walking trees that walk about in the precincts of the Lord, and they walk with the Lord, and they are walking, and they are firmly rooted at the same time. We are to traverse through this life as pilgrim trees, walking, rooted in the soil of Christ Jesus, in His holy precincts, with His people. This indicates that we're rooted in Christ Jesus, built up in Him. Charles Spurgeon, again, has a great comment to this effect. Those professors who are rooted to the world do not flourish. Those who send forth their roots into the marshes of frivolous pleasure cannot be in a vigorous condition, but those who dwell, he's speaking here of spiritual flourishing, not material, spiritual flourishing, but those who dwell in habitual fellowship with God shall become men of full growth, rich in grace, happy in experience, mighty in influence, honored and honorable. Elsewhere he says this, God does not intend to have dead stumps standing in His court. God does not intend to have dead stumps standing in His court. He transplanted you into the most luxurious and nourishing soil, surrounded by all the means of grace to prune you, to spur you on, to encourage you, to help you, so that you may grow long, strong, and fruitful. This is how God plants the righteous. Being planted in the church of Christ does not exempt us from feeling the cold of winter or the heat of summer. Even trees in the temple courtyard were exposed to sun and to snow. But the promise is that in spite of the harshness of the season, we're enabled to stand because of the quality of the soil and because of the care of our gardener, who is the Lord Himself. He gives the exact measure of needed care and grace when it's needed so that we can remain green and growing in any season. As in farming, it's not always time to spread fertilizer, but the farmer does it at the appropriate and necessary time. It's not always time to irrigate, but in the heat of summer, the farmer knows to irrigate to keep his crop just where it needs to be. This is how the Lord tends to his people. In the third place, God has planted us for fruitful ministry. For fruitful ministry, verse 14. They will still yield fruit in old age. They shall be full of sap and very green. We are promised long fruitfulness. The contrast between the righteous and the wicked continues here. Their life is short and their fruitfulness is fleeting. They spring up for a season and then wither and die. When they spring up, they think, I'm green, I'm alive, and this is never going to end. They fancy that they can go on in sin and unbelief indefinitely, that the field of green will, in fact, never be mowed down or wither. It's true that they grow green and they grow quickly. In fact, you can imagine a scenario in the north of Israel where you have both green hills and cedars. You can imagine cedars growing on a hillside, perhaps, just south of Lebanon, and there are some cedars up there. And you can also imagine a green field. And if you were to just simply stand there with a stopwatch and sort of measure the growth, those that seem to be most alive and most vital would be those green fields. And yet a cedar tree could stand in witness to 1,000 seasons of grass grown and withered. And yet the cedar overlooking the field would stand. Something like this. That's the perspective we take as believers. We are right now in this life, in this sojourn of ours, we are just living in that mid-March spring growth. And as you look around, it seems like the grass is the most lively thing there. But it's the palms and the cedars. They're the ones that are going to last. They're the ones that remain. The righteous man knows that he is stable and long-lasting because he's allied with God himself, who is eternal, verse 8, and with Jesus, who secured an unshakable hope of everlasting life. That we will be productive in old age and beyond is an interesting remark where he says, they shall yield fruit in old age. Ordinarily, fruit-bearing trees have a lifespan, and at a certain point, they just are not as fruitful anymore. Last spring, I was in California with my father at the cherry harvest, and we were walking through what we call the original 4 acres when he began to move off of nuts and into fruit. The first acres of fruit that he planted were 4 acres in 1988. And I remember tearing down the old trees, the almond trees. I know you say almonds, but you're not right about that. Tearing out the old almond orchard that my father had planted with his father, because after 35 or 40 years, it had run its course, its fruitfulness had come to an end, the crop could just not be taken out of it anymore. And a large backhoe came and knocked down this old, stately, hardwood orchard, dug up all of the stumps, cut up all the limbs, mulched it all, and there was an empty field. Then in 1988, we planted these 4 acres. And in 1992, took the first harvest off of those. And it was thrilling. And it was fruitful. And the fruit was large. Big. Almost plum size cherries. Now, they go on to a market maybe you don't go to, but that's where they go. This last year, 2020, walking through that same orchard, now 28 years later, and the fruit was considerably smaller, less verdant, not as pretty. And the orchard has run its course. And in its old age, like the orchard that preceded it, its fruitfulness has contracted to the point of unprofitability. In fact, not unprofitability, but you lose money caring for it, because it won't give you a return. And that's how fruit-bearing trees tend to go. There's a strangeness in this imagery here. He says that these righteous trees planted in God's court will flourish there and yield fruit in old age, and they will be full of sap and very green, not old and tired and beginning to decay and fall apart and branches break off and the wood rots out. Full of sap, very green and fruitful. Beside the contrast with the wicked, there's also a contrast within the verse itself. The idea is that as the outward man decays, the inward man grows on in greater fruitfulness. That in fact, spiritual fruitfulness does not necessarily look like physiological vigor, although I submit to you that in the resurrected state, it will look like that again. Take hope. But it looks like spiritual fruitfulness. Love, good works, the fruit of the Spirit, love, joy, peace, patience, kindness, goodness, gentleness, and self-control, and you're harvesting that fruit in greater measure in old age than in younger age. This is spiritual maturity that we're talking about. This is spiritual fruitfulness. Old grass isn't pretty. It's tired, limp, maybe even brown. Old Christians, those who've walked with the Lord and made recourse to the provisions in His house, who've been rooted in Christ Jesus for a long time, and who've been drinking of that water of life for a long time, and who have been, who've had the Word built into them, and have had their sins confronted, and had their distresses consoled, and have walked with the Lord a long time, it's beautiful. Not as man might look at the outward appearance, but as we look at the inward man, fruitful, full of life, greener and more abundant than ever. This is the course that He designs. Yielding fruit in old age, full of sap, very green. In Psalm 71, verse 18, there's a prayer. There the psalmist says, "Even when I am old and gray, O God, do not forsake me until I declare Your strength." This is what's beauty. He's old and he's gray, and his message is power. If you walk with God a long time, it kind of, you know, in the end, you just kind of, it's not, he's proclaiming power. His outer man may be wasting away, but he's proclaiming power. "Until I declare Your strength to this generation, Your power to all who are to come." What does an old gray person know about power? More than a young non-gray one, I should hope, if he's been in Christ Jesus or she's been in Christ Jesus. Right? Declaring power. Well, what's the evidence of this power? You know what the evidence of that power is in our imagery here? Spiritual fruitfulness. Spiritual fruitfulness is the evidence of that power. How do I know that God is a good gardener and a good horticulturalist? Because no other tree known to man is more fruitful in old age than it is in middle or young age. But His trees are. This is an answer to that prayer. Oh, Lord, when I'm old and when I'm weak, this answer, this prayer, this verse is a yes to that. The verse does not promise that old age will not present some unique and difficult challenges and temptations. Undoubtedly, it does. It seems that our particular areas of temptation may change with the passing of time. There are the flesh baits that are unique to younger people that just simply dissipate with the older, and the older are tempted in new ways, and middle-aged people are tempted in different ways. The promise here, though, is that we will stand when these days come, when these adversities come. William Plummer, a great 19th century commentator, said this, "A young tree covered with blossoms is a pleasant and promising sight, but an old tree laden with choice fruit is still more delightful to behold." Still more delightful. He adds this, It is not true that as nature fails, grace also decays. Grace grows and the inner man abounds and is renewed day by day, even as nature, touching the outer man, does its work as we hasten on to the grave. He goes on, "It is true that the novelty of Christian experience ceases, but the real child of God is so much the more in earnest as he sees redemption drawing nigh." As he sees redemption drawing nigh. Should not be that we grow less zealous as we grow older. A final consideration in conclusion. Verse 15 gives us a purpose statement for all of this. And this is the purpose. for our flourishing and for our planting and for God's care of us, to declare or to show forth that the Lord is upright or righteous. The idea is probably faithful. That your growth and your maturity and your fruitfulness and your vitality isn't ultimately about you. It's not about you, but it's not ultimately about you. It's ultimately about a monument testifying to the faithfulness of our Lord. He plants us, He nourishes us, He grows us, and He gives us fruitfulness so that we might declare His faithfulness. He is my rock. There is no unrighteousness in Him. These things that we've been describing are for the declaration of God's faithfulness and of His uprightness. This verse provides the reason why we can know these things apply to us. You see, here's the thing. God is personally invested in your good. Your good, your flourishing, your provision is a testimony to His righteousness. This is a compelling thought. God is at work in you, ultimately for the good of and the glory of His own name. Now, some might be in despair over this thought. I want God to be ultimately about me. Actually, what encouragement that God is interested in the proclamation of His own glory through your good. Who would not rather have that? Listen, who is He? Behold, O Yahweh, You are on high forever, verse 8. The one who lives on high forever has a personal interest in your maturity and your flourishing and your provision. This should be a shot in the arm of great confidence that He's not going to abandon the garden and leave it to be overgrown by vines and weeds and thistles and thorns and for you to decay and canker and die. Because He has placed His name on the gate of that walled garden. And moreover, I don't know if you've been to an arboretum or to a planted forest where there's a sign posted at the base of each tree, this tree planted by so-and-so. Or in the honor of so-and-so. These trees, planted by Yahweh, for the praise and the proof of His faithfulness. That sign, that placard, is on every one of us. You have to know that He's going to water, and He's going to prune, and He's going to fertilize, and He's going to provide, and He's going to complete the good work that He began in you, because He has staked His own name and His glory on your prosperity. 1 Corinthians 8 and 9 promise that Christ will establish us to the last, and the reason it gives is because of this, because God is faithful. Your fruitfulness is a testimony to His faithfulness. Our lives are hid with Christ in God, Spurgeon again. We do not serve a master who will run back from His promise. Whoever else may defraud us, he never will. Every aged Christian is a letter of commendation to the immutable fidelity of Yahweh. He is my rock. There is no unrighteousness in Him. Deuteronomy 32, verse 4, speaks of the Lord this way. The rock, His work is perfect. All His ways are justice. A God of faithfulness and without iniquity, just and upright is He. He's the one who uproots us from sin and death, the world, the flesh, and the devil. He's the one who roots us into the soil of Christ and places us within the holy precincts of His sanctuary to be nourished and encouraged. And He's doing it all for the sake of His glory and of His name. And this He will not give to another, and this He will not fail to get for Himself. And for us, that's very good news. Let's pray. Our God in heaven, we bless You. We thank You for Your kindness. You have lavished it upon us in Christ Jesus. You have rooted us in a soil that nourishes us. Lord, continue Your work of pruning. Those works of the flesh and those deeds of the flesh that so easily cling to us, Lord, cut them out, root them out. Make us whole, make us strong, make us sturdy, make us enduring. Lord, to the praise of Your holy name and to our spiritual good, we thank You that You have brought both of these things together, our flourishing to the praise of Your faithfulness. teach us and instruct us with the meaning of this. Encourage our hearts. Lord, encourage us by your Spirit to be ever more zealous and earnest in seeking to derive all the benefits of these holy courts into which you have planted us, to derive all the benefits from Christ Jesus that have been given to us and are even worked in us now by your Spirit. Instruct our hearts, humble our hearts, encourage our hearts with these things we ask in Christ's precious name. Amen.
1: How many times have you heard these comments? Well, that's fine for you to believe, but that's not my truth. Or how about this one? There are no absolutes. But isn't truth an absolute? Stay tuned.
2: We have a reference point for truth. Truth is absolute because it's related to an absolute, the Creator.
3: This is Science, Scripture, and Salvation, a Creation Radio Journal. I'm Chris O'Brien with the Institute for Creation Research. What is truth? It's a question Pilate asked Jesus just before sentencing him to die on a cross, and the most important question to answer in every individual life. Jesus Christ, the embodiment of truth, fulfilled it by his life, death, resurrection, and by his word. In John 18:37, it says, "To this end was I born, and for this cause came I into the world, that I should bear witness unto the truth. Everyone that is of the truth heareth my voice." Then in John 14:6, it says, "I am the way, the truth, and the life. No man cometh unto the Father but by me." And finally, in John 8:31 and 32, we read, "If ye continue in my word, then ye are my disciples indeed. And ye shall know the truth, and the truth shall make you free." Please join us for the next 15 minutes as we take a closer look at the absolute truth. Bill Jack is involved in student evangelism and worldview training for Worldview Academy in Texas.
4: Wendell Phillips, an author, once wrote, "Truth is one forever absolute, but opinion is truth filtered through the moods, the blood, the disposition of the spectator." And that's exactly what we have today. We have all kinds of opinions about what is true, but there is really only one true truth. Opinions are much like warts. Everybody's had one. We all want to show them off, and really nobody else wants to see them. Who cares about my opinion? Who cares about your opinion? What we really need to care about is truth with a capital T. And unfortunately, this idea of there is no absolute truth has infiltrated even the Christian community.
3: Dr. Thomas Kindle is director of Reasons for Faith Ministries in Oregon.
5: When we talk about absolutes, we are, by definition, really talking about God, the Creator, because it's impossible to have absolutes without an absolute God. And that is the very insidious thing about the theory of evolution. It has tried so hard to get rid of God, and yet in so doing, although it gives man the excuse to do whatever he wants to do without feeling guilty or without feeling that he's going to be judged, the downside of getting rid of God is that you have no basis for morality whatsoever.
3: Ken Ham is executive director for Answers in Genesis, a creation science organization based in Kentucky.
6: Now, if you believe we're just a result of natural processes and that there's no God, there's no absolute authority, then look at it this way. Who owns us? Who sets the rules? Who decides right and wrong? Actually, the only way you can decide right and wrong is if there's an absolute who tells you what is right and what is wrong. Otherwise, it could be something for this person, something for another person. In other words, like the Bible says in the book of Judges concerning the Israelites, when they had no king, they had no absolute authority to tell them what to do, they all did what was right in their own eyes. In other words, it was just a matter of their own opinion.
3: What's missing is a reference point for truth and morality. Dr. Donald Chittick is director of Creation Compass in Oregon.
7: If we don't believe there is a creator with which outside of ourselves that is a reference point, then whatever might makes right, survival of the fittest, or just take a popular vote, whichever the majority is. So there are no absolutes. What's right for you may not be right for me. If, however, we have an outside ourselves system, which is our reference point, the creator, then right is right and wrong is wrong, and it's true for everyone. And in addition, if we have those absolutes, then every other person on the planet is the Creator's property, so I have to treat the other person with respect. And that's a very exciting concept.
3: Dr. Kindle.
5: If there is no absolute authority who can say, I have made you, I know you better than you know yourself, I have made this universe, I know everything to the tiniest atom, to the tiniest subatomic particle, I have infinite knowledge, and therefore I can say with absolute certainty what is true and what is false, what is right and what is wrong. If you don't have an absolute authority to appeal to, who can reveal to us what is absolute right and wrong, then it all boils down to nothing but human opinion. As it said in the days of Judges in the Scripture, every man did what was right in his own eyes, and they often contradicted what they thought was right. But...
8: The time is 3 o'clock.
9: God sent forth his Son, born of a woman, Galatians 4:4, truly God and truly man, that he was born under the law, that he came under the law so that we wouldn't have to. That is, he came under the law in the sense of, you need to do this if you want to gain eternal life, and if you don't, you're going to be judged and face the curse. We who believe are not under the law in that sense. We don't do it in order to avoid God's condemnation. We do it out of gratitude because he took all the condemnation for us. Because Christ came under the law in that sense. And he fulfilled all righteousness so that we would not have to measure up and perform in order to stand before God, blessed and not cursed. And he redeemed us from the curse of the law by becoming a curse for us, Paul says in Galatians 3. When he was hung on that tree, he faced the wrath of God in full. He paid for all our sins so that no sin of ours, past, present, or future, will ever be credited to us. We are the blessed ones, as Paul writes in Romans 4, against whom the Lord will never count our sin.
3: It's Thursday, September 17th, 2026, and you're listening to Abounding Grace Radio with Pastor Chris Gordon. 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While Pastor Chris is away from the pulpit, we'll be taking a break from broadcasting the sermons and using the opportunity to bring you something a little bit different, which is our weekly video cast, AGR. 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And now, here's today's program, AGR, Episode 61, Part 4, on Christian Nationalism, titled Debating Doug Wilson Face to Face.
10: Other lesser spheres, schools, and whatnot. So I'm happy with the Kuiperian label. I wouldn't agree with everything Kuiper wrote, but I'm basically Kuiperian.
11: Well, unfortunately, Wolf's not.
10: Yeah. Well, yeah. Wolf is a Thomist, and,
11: he doesn't seem to grasp this, the importance of that separation in terms of the sovereignty of each sphere.
10: Right.
12: That's definitely going on. And I just add here, as everybody's gaming out the positions, and Wolf and that crew is also nowhere near a card-carrying Reconstructionist theonomist. They're very opposed to the card-carrying Reconstruction theonomist. So there's just a lot going on.
10: And that's part of what I meant by this movement has not cohered. It's not taken shape yet. So there are we're not at war with each other, but there are differences and debates and discussions. And what Stephen Wolf wants to do is return to sort of the magisterial reformed political theory, Althusius and those guys. And I think that basically theonomy, if you imposed theonomy and then added 500 years of lived experience, you would have Althusius. So I'm not a full-tilt Reconstructionist theonomist. I'm not a full-tilt I'm not a Thomist at all.
11: Yeah, and a lot of people are, well, hardcore theonomists aren't real happy with you. So.
10: Right. We know.
12: But we are right in the juicy middle, right in the right position.
10: And we stand on the yellow line. Yeah. Extremism is to our right and left.
11: I understand. Truth is somewhere in the middle. Okay, I just want to raise this. I know, in light of the concern that I've raised about the behavior of a lot of the movement right now, especially I think even Wolf's behavior to some degree. As I read him, you know, he's even talked about, he was on the Crespicast talking about situations to, you know, kill heretics, to have the magistrate put them to death. But anyways, I think one of the things that helps us in this regard is the terrible attitude, not helps us, but that concerns me is the terrible attitude toward governing situations that we've had. I understand there's a terrible attitude towards secularism, but again, as we've distinguished here, common grace is very important in this. And if you've already admitted, Doug, that yes, they can be legitimate. Joe Biden is the president. Okay. From God, right?
10: Mm-hmm.
11: Okay. This is the way that I hear the discourse.
10: God put him there. The American people didn't.
11: Okay. All right.
12: Now we've gotten down to business.
11: Okay. All right. So first is the bad fruit of the movement. Just one more point on the bad fruit, since I have, because I think other people will be listening to this and I want those crazies to hear this. Okay. Not calling you a crazy, but the bad fruit here, the whole point of Second Peter is that the Lord knows how to deliver the godly out of oppressive situations.
10: Mm-hmm.
11: I'm not sure that's understood or appreciated at our current moment. Speaks of false teachers as people, I was struck by this the other day when I was reading it, as those who despise authority.
10: Mm-hmm.
11: And false teachers, one of their hallmarks is despising authority. They're not afraid of speaking evil of dignitaries.
10: Mm-hmm.
11: Whereas angels, who are greater in power and might, did not bring a reviling accusation against them before the Lord. Jude says the same thing. They reject authority and speak evil of dignitaries. Yet Michael the archangel, in contending against the devil when he disputed about the body of Moses, did not bring a reviling accusation, but he said, "The Lord rebuke you." So Michael wouldn't even bring a reviling accusation against Satan.
10: Against the devil.
11: Okay. Angels won't do this to dignitaries. I just want to read Calvin on this. Right. Okay. Hence, he shows their rash arrogance because they dared to assume more liberty than even angels.
10: Mm-hmm.
11: This is our whole, this is one of my great concerns of Christian nationalism at the moment. It seems strange that he says angels do not bring a railing accusation against magistrates, but we consider the circumstances of the time. What is said applies very suitably to holy angels, for all the magistrates then were ungodly and bloody enemies to the gospel. Wolf might want to check some of his recovery and do some reading on this point from Calvin. This is fascinating. He, however, says that men deserving hatred and execration were not condemned by them in order that they might show respect to a power divinely appointed. While such moderation, he says, is shown by angels, these men fearlessly give vent to impious and unbridled blasphemies. Michael dared not speak more severely against Satan, though a reprobate and condemned, than to deliver him to God to be restrained. But these men hesitated not to load with extreme reproaches the powers which God had adorned with peculiar honors. Now these, with bold effrontery, vomited forth reproaches against magistrates, that they might take away a respect for public rights. And this was openly to fight against God by their blasphemies. There are also many turbulent men of this sort at the present day, who proudly declare that the power of the sword is heathen and unlawful, and furiously attempt to subvert all government. Such fury Satan excites in order to disturb and prevent the progress of the gospel. Now, my friends, that's my great concern here.
10: Okay.
11: I see this all the time in this movement. And I believe, Doug, I believe since you're a spearhead, you have a responsibility, just like I have a responsibility, to speak to these things and calm these people down instead of blowtorch things. So that's Anabaptism. They took over Munster in the 1530s and throughout the government. That's what we're seeing in Christian nationalism, are Anabaptist tendencies to the extreme.
10: Right. Well, a couple of things. First, let me say at the core of this, I agree with you. One of the formative moments in my boyhood, seriously, I still vividly remember it. I grew up in a Southern Baptist church, and at Sunday school, we were learning the song, "I've Got the Joy, Joy, Joy, Joy Down in My Heart."
11: Yeah.
10: And then
11: I remember that one in the Reformed church.
10: All right. And then, our teacher taught us a verse that said, if the devil doesn't like it, he can sit on a tack, ow, sit on a tack, ow. And we came home singing that, and got rebuked by my father. And this is when I learned about the verse in Jude. You don't even talk about the devil that way. So
11: I never hear anyone raise this point.
10: Well, I can tell you that I know that there are hotheads in the movement that I'm associated with, and I can assure you that I have been doing my level best to deal with the hotheads, to speak to the hotheads, to so I'm completely with you, right? So that's the first thing. I'm not pushing back against the point at all, but the wonderful point that Calvin made, with which I agree, he could have sent that with maybe some spiritual edification to Luther's cartoonists. You know, I mean, you know, the cartoons of the devil defecating in the Pope's hat. It's not just Anabaptists. Okay, Luther, you get a few beers into Luther.
11: I understand.
10: Okay,
11: I've read enough Luther to know.
12: Or Calvin. I mean, turn Calvin on the Papists, and you're gonna get it again.
10: So there's some. They know how to. I think there's a fundamental commitment that Christian combatants have to have, and a commitment to hit above the belt. And to remember that you have to fight, you have to do everything you do as a Christian under authority. And those passages you read are part of our marching orders. We must love our enemies. If I were put in a position to meet Joe Biden, I'd address him as Mr. President. I would, you know, I'd want to speak to him honoring the office that God has bestowed on him. All of those things are true. And I don't want to participate in the cafeteria food fight that characterizes so much online discussion, where everything just devolves into name calling and trolling and that sort of thing.
11: Doug, you know what someone might respond with.
10: Yeah, I know what they might respond with.
11: Okay. Might go to Denny Burke and read all of the catalog of things that you said.
10: That's right.
11: That and then are
12: yes,
11: utterly but,
10: and,
11: shocking.
10: And then I would urge them to go to my response to Denny Burke for a very careful. Here's the important thing: people can assume when they read something spicy that I write that I can't help myself. It's a personality thing. It's a weapon in the armory that we pick up when we think we need it. It's a tool in the tool chest that we use.
11: Yeah, I know that's your position.
10: That's the position.
11: Yeah, right. But
10: you were going to say something.
11: Let me just follow up real quick.
12: Yeah.
11: But you guys, oh, how I love thy law, O Lord.
10: Mm-hmm.
11: Let no unwholesome word come out of your mouth. That's the law of God.
10: Yeah.
11: Define it. And that also means writing.
10: Correct.
11: Right.
10: It also means Isaiah. It also means Ezekiel. It also means the pattern that the word of God itself gives us. So I can't have.
11: Yeah, you're a little bit outside the pattern, Doug.
10: Yeah, no, I'm not. That's the point. I'm outside of my Victorian great grandmother's. I am outside that.
12: There's several things. I can only do like perspective here.
11: Yeah.
12: So you know, Doug said a few things on this that I think are worthy of note. One, Doug says, just so everybody knows, I don't choose like to sin when I write these words and then, you know, ask forgiveness. I believe I'm just and following that law. So he believes he's very much in that law, and he's cited it and defended it, and you can read the Serrated Edge and all of that. The other thing that's very interesting, well, just a personal testimony since you brought both of us, this Doug is a remarkably self-controlled human being. I work right next to the office, and I've actually... just like not Luther at all in the slightest. Yeah. But then the other thing that was very helpful, and I think this was in your Denny Burke response, you said, I do occasionally, you know, use a hot pepper to get the point across, right? We make a whole dish and there's a hot pepper and I have a reason for doing so. And I think I have biblical justification for doing so. But what so-and-so did when he got all of my quotes and put them all in one article from like years and years of writing is he took all of the peppers, he brought them all together, he put them on a Triscuit and served it to your mom.
11: Sure.
12: So that she wouldn't listen to Nancy's blog. That's exactly what happened.
11: Jared, listen, I'm not trying to be pietistic rambling babbler here that stands, you know, above you guys as a more holy person. It's not what I'm doing. I don't want to park on this too long, but the above reproach thing, especially because the fruit of it is creating these kind of warriors that I'm seeing everywhere. I think somebody who has the kind of influence that you have has a responsibility to set by example in speaking the truth in love, set by example a way that models how Christians ought to behave in the public square.
12: I agree entirely. And I just want to underscore, I think Doug is a perfect model for that kind of thing. So you're right to say, hey, you've got this voice. And I want to say, yeah, and that's why young men that want to navigate this particular time are actually attracted to the ministry that's going on.
10: Some of them are. And the people online that you are worried about, I would be willing to bet you $100 I'd be worried about also.
11: Well, some are CREC ministers acting.
10: Yeah. Yes.
11: So,
10: the point is, if the people that you would be worried about in their online rhetoric and off the chain stuff, mm-hmm. and I'd be worried about for the same reason, and quite possibly have spoken to them about, without betraying anything, I've sought to address those sorts of things. The people that you are thinking are following my lead are the people in my life who are the least likely to follow my lead.
11: Okay.
10: Right?
11: Yeah. Okay. Coming back to something we talked about earlier, I want to agree with you that there are cycles. I think one thing that is lost that I actually agree with you on here is the cycle of iniquity, the bestial nature of kingdoms as they ebb and flow.
10: Mm-hmm.
11: I think that's really important for people to remember. Revelation at times presents a state in its worst form, and Christians have to remember the calling to be faithful in the midst of that. We're going to come back to theonomy and postmillennialism in a second. I keep saying this, but I want to get somewhere. So,
10: I want you to know,
11: I agree with the iniquity of the Amorites must be complete.
10: Yeah.
11: That's an important principle in this, that what we are experiencing, and nations run in cycles of iniquity. Churches run in cycles, denominations, institutions,
10: right.
11: The nation's running in a cycle. And we have to leave that to the judgments of the Lord without prying into those. I understand decretive. I get all that. But how we conduct ourselves, what our goals and aspirations shall be. Well, Jared, I look forward in a minute to raising one of your points. So, This is good. All right. Persecution and suffering. By the way, intrusion ethics is important. I don't know if you've spent any time on that, but God intervenes just like Sodom, intervening birth pains with judgments. Mm-hmm. It's not like things are just willy-nilly going out of control, outside spinning, out of control. Hell, you know, the sky's falling, the Toby comet. The intrusion ethics are important in this, that God intervenes in history and God does judge. I fully agree with that. In your book, In Mere Christendom, you posed a question to kingdoms advocates on that front. Of course, the standard is God judges. And he also judges magistrates mm-hmm. who are ungodly. Psalm 82, according to the principle of justice, whether they maintain justice, even in the next statement, he says, even though you're blind and know nothing.
10: Right.
11: But he still expected them Amen. To help the poor yes. and the needy. All right.
10: Amen.
11: Suffering and Christology and persecution. Okay, I'm going to read a statement. I'm getting warmed up. So I'm going to read a statement here.
10: We'll know when you start waving your arms. When you start waving your arms.
11: Now I'm getting fired up. It's happening. So, Wolf, this statement, I wanted to take the book and, you know, okay. It's to our shame that we sheepishly tolerate the assaults against our Christian heritage. We are dead inside, talking about Christians, lacking the spirit to drive against the open mockery of God and claim what is ours in Christ. Well, I wanted to say up front that then even Jesus didn't pass your test. Here's a statement that gets to the heart of my concern on that.
10: He's the one that cleansed the temple.
11: Okay. And by the way, that was a sort of redemptive historical act. Calvin even cautions, I'm not sure that applies to everyone.
10: No, but it applies to Jesus.
11: Amen.
10: The zeal for God's house consumed him, so he wasn't dead.
11: But
10: inside.
11: What was the example specifically, Doug? Let me answer. What was the example specifically, 1 Peter, Jesus left us?
10: Yeah.
11: The example is when he was insulted, he did not insult when he was beaten and did not beat. He entrusted himself to him who judges righteously, and then he suffered and died on the cross. Was Jesus sheepishly tolerating the assaults against him? Sheepishly? No, as a warrior king.
10: Yeah, I'm just pointing out that cleansing of the temple meant that he did pass Wolf's test. I wasn't talking about what example he set for us that we're commanded to follow. We are commanded in Peter to follow the example and follow in his steps, to follow to accept the slings and arrows that get thrown at us.
11: Okay. Yeah. But yeah, I mean, it's by a cross, my friend, a cross that the victory was won. I think Wolf's whole project has distracted Christians. Another one of my big concerns. And he says, well, I'm not engaging scripture. I'm doing political theory. Yeah, right. You've used scripture where you want. You left out the index, by the way. Use scripture where you want. And that's a good example. But anyways, let me read this. Turretin on I call it postmillennialism. It's Kiliasm, but it's the precursor to postmillennialism. Here's why that statement bothers me.
10: Wait, no. Kiliasm is a precursor to premillennialism.
11: I disagree. Okay. I just full on disagree. All right. If there should be a time of 1,000 years in which the whole church, and not merely a certain part of it, should enjoy peace and felicity, how could the cross be called her characteristic? Or how would she be a church conformed to Christ, her head, who is sanctified by affliction? Who ever told us it's supposed to go well for us here? So, you engage a little bit in mere Christendom. The Christians in Hebrews rejoiced in the plundering of their property. I'm not sure you could say that to a Christian nationalist today.
10: You say it to me.
11: Well, good. I even have a hard time with that. So I would have a really hard time with that. But that's turning the other cheek to an extreme level. Right. But I guess what I'm saying then is it seems like Jesus is only Lord if it's going well for us. What about appointed persecution, suffering, and affliction? And I know you're not going to disagree with this point, but what I have a real concern with here is that Abraham, from the very call at the beginning, was dragged away from his homeland. Mm-hmm. He's told you're not to have loyalties ultimately to that homeland. You're supposed to leave that homeland and come to me. What I'm worried about is our place in this world. What I'm worried about is we are really pursuing a theology of glory, not a theology of the cross. What I'm worried about here is that we have forgotten that we're pilgrims, strangers, and aliens. What I'm worried about here is that we have become so earthly minded that we are no heavenly good.
10: Okay. Remember something. There's an important thing to note here, and I'm not playing a violin or anything like this here. You introduced me, Tucker said I was the most controversial pastor in America. I'm also one of the most reviled pastors in America, okay? So I know what it's like to be lied about. I know what it's like to be insulted. I know what it's like to be attacked. I know what it's like to have property.
11: I have a feeling I'm going to learn about it after this interview, but go ahead.
12: Right. Hey.
10: So there are stories I could tell you, and but the point is, I am not preaching a lazy boy Christianity disguise, with the rhetoric of a theology of glory.
11: Yeah, but there's the rugged masculinity thing, kind of puff out the chest and, I don't understand No Quarter November, but I think the thing
10: you're not supposed to understand it. You're supposed to laugh at it. it's a joke.
12: Faith-seeking understanding. Faith-seeking understanding.
11: Okay. All right. But you're out there blowtorching things.
10: Yeah. You can't imagine how much fun that was.
11: Okay. Man, dude, I'm sure it was fun, but that's fun. The kind of thing, you just keep to yourself. Like, because of our situation.
12: This is, I got several things. I got one of my favorite lines, I've dropped this before, that Doug has said was, he says, we're surrounded at the Alamo and you can have three ways of being faithful. The first way is you walk out and you say, we've considered all of our options, sir, and we've decided we must fight. So you walk back and then you fight. Second option is you walk out with a stern voice. You say, we're about to fight you. You're going down. We've decided. He's like, that's faithful too. But I recommend a third option, which is you'd walk out and look at your enemy and say, I don't think so, Skippy. Mm-hmm. So the blowtorch is joy and not being worried or bent out of shape. So that's a
11: yeah,
12: side note.
11: That's your interpretation. But that's not everyone else's. I'll tell you that. You know, I want to say to some of these guys, I'm not coming after you here, but you know, if you're going to do the rugged masculinity thing, some of you guys need to get to the gym. I mean, it's like, you know, so I have a hard time with that whole thing. Just because
10: you're agreeing with Stephen Wolf there, by the way.
11: What?
12: He thinks people should, yeah.
10: Yeah, he's a big go to the gym guy too.
12: I want to talk about this. The way that you talked about Post Mill, like he's lazy boy, lazy river. The advancement of the kingdom is like a D-Day advancement kind of thing. And this would even go to the quote that you read is like, well, there's going to be taking up the cross, but it's taking up the cross to sack men. The blessing comes on the other side of the cross. So the same way it worked for our Lord. It was for the joy that was set before him.
13: That's all the time we have for you today. We thank you for joining us here on Abounding Grace Radio with Pastor Chris Gordon. We hope you're enjoying our current series of broadcasts taken from our weekly video cast, AGR. 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
14: Welcome to Bible Q&A with John MacArthur. This is Denny Nugent with a question today that takes us to 1 Corinthians. You sometimes hear people talk down to Christians who seem to possess an oversensitive conscience. In 1 Corinthians 8, Paul addressed the subject of a Christian's conscience and used the phrase weak and defiled conscience to describe a group of people in the Corinthian church who refused to eat meat offered to idols. John, it sounds like Paul is rebuking overcautious Christians. What was he getting at in that passage?
15: There is a bit of rebuke in that, Denny, because there are Christians who are needlessly weak and over-scrupulous about certain behaviors they don't need to be concerned about, such as eating meat that was once offered to an idol. As Paul points out, an idol is nothing anyway. However, having said that, there needs to be room for the person to grow, because these sensitivities can be deeply inbred. You know, when you grow up in an environment where there's idol worship all around you, everything associated with that idol worship is a part of a demonic experience from which you've been delivered. And it's hard to view those things, elements of those activities, as something neutral. I mean, the Jews have the same thing. When a Jew comes to Christ, you know, a new Christian, you don't want to give him a ham sandwich, because his scruples make it hard for him to deal with that. The New Testament tells us, be patient, let them grow up, let them grow to understand their liberties. And in the meantime, the mature Christian sacrifices his or her liberties in order to honor the sensitivity of the conscience of a believer just delivered out of sinful behavior. So be gracious, be kind, and give them space to grow and sacrifice your liberties until they grow to understand their freedoms.
14: This is Bible Q&A with John MacArthur. John's the author of the MacArthur New Testament Commentary Series. For more teaching from the book of 1 Corinthians, visit MacArthurCommentaries.com.
9: Because we as God's image bearers are meant to keep his law, our conscience afflicts us when we do not. But the only way for our conscience to be at rest in peace is with righteousness. However, we are not the ones that provide that righteousness in order to give our conscience rest, for we can never meet God's perfect standard. Rather, we place our trust and confidence in Christ's righteousness alone. He himself provides all the righteousness we need to stand before God. We rest in his righteousness in order to stand before God blameless and above reproach. We don't need to add anything to that in order to stand before God. His perfect obedience to the law and his wrath-bearing death on the cross has fully and forever saved us from the condemning wrath of God.

0: gospel. The gospel in and of itself actually has nothing to do with our good works. The gospel is the good news of someone else's good works on our behalf. It is about how Jesus lived a perfect life of righteousness, obeying the law for us, even in the wilderness, being tempted, so that we who have failed in temptation would be covered with his righteousness, have credit for his righteousness. It is about his cross work of becoming a curse for us in order to save us from the curse and wrath of God. It is about how Jesus conquered death for us, conquering the curse, rising again from the dead, and is now seated at the right hand of God, interceding for us, waiting until his enemies are made a footstool for his feet, bring us to his eternal home. The gospel is the good news about what Jesus has done. It is all about his good works to save us, apart from any of our good works.
1: The way and the only way to produce the righteous deeds is to possess the righteousness of Christ. And the only way to possess the righteousness of Christ is by faith in his redemptive work.
2: Welcome to Grace to You with the Bible teaching of John MacArthur. I'm your host, Phil Johnson. How's this for a reason to miss work? Someone really offered this as an excuse. He said, "I lost my American Express card and I can't leave home without it." Now, obviously, that's laughable, but sometimes we really have good reasons, don't we, for missing work or not returning a phone call or being late for an appointment. But let me ask you this. When you one day stand before God who judges sin, what excuse will you give him? And more important, will any excuse be good enough? As the title of John MacArthur's current study says, those who don't know Christ are without excuse. So now let's join John as he identifies the people Scripture says will receive salvation and those who will receive wrath.
1: Now let's look at the two sides. First of all, those whose deeds manifest that they receive eternal life. And secondly, those whose deeds manifest that they are the recipients of wrath. First of all, those who receive eternal life. Verse 7. To them, and this is a marvelous verse, to them who by patient continuance in well-doing seek for glory and honor and incorruption, I give eternal life. Now, I want you to listen to this, people. This is such a critical verse, and so many people misunderstand the standard of salvation. Eternal life belongs to those who by patient continuance in well-doing seek for glory and honor and immortality or incorruption. That is the mark of a believer. And those three terms in verse 7 are just marvelous terms. In a sense, they're distinct, and in a sense, they're interwoven and indistinct. For glory and honor and immortality could all be wrapped up into the same thing. But let me see if I can just give a shade of meaning to them that gives them some difference. First of all is glory. The highest and most wonderful goal of a believer is glory. He seeks to glorify God. He seeks to attain unto the glory of God someday. He seeks, as 1 Corinthians 10:31 says, in whatever he does, to do it all to the glory of God. What does that mean? Glory basically is to manifest the essence or nature of God. And the believer seeks to be a vehicle through which God can be manifest, through which God's glory can be seen. That's his desire. Somebody who doesn't have the desire to glorify God cannot be truly a Christian, because that is basic to the desire of a true believer. And yet, so many times, you know, we say, well, I know they don't have any desire to glorify God, but once upon a time they made a decision, or once upon a time they used to go to church or whatever. But the mark, says Paul, is patient continuance in well-doing and seeking that God would be glorified. They seek glory. They seek it even in its fullest sense, that in that incredible reality of the future day when we see Jesus Christ, we will be transformed into his own image and eternally without flaw will radiate his marvelous glory.

0: All of a true Christian, you see, is to reflect God's glory. And if that's true, then his life will manifest enough of a righteous pattern that God can judge him on that basis and say, that's a true believer. Secondly, honor. That's very close to glory, and I guess in a sense you could say it's the result of glory. To reflect the glory of God is to receive divine honor, is to receive the honor that God gives, the blessedness that God gives. I don't know about you, but I seek to be honored by God, do you not? I seek that God would be pleased and say, well done, good and faithful servant. And so as you seek to manifest the glory of God, that marvelous reality of what He is through your life, you also seek that God should honor and reward such faithfulness because that's what He's promised. And then ultimately, we seek incorruption when full glory and full honor is realized in the resurrection when we are like Jesus Christ. And so we could spend time on each one of these terms going all through Scripture. Marvelous terms. But he's saying a true believer patiently continues in doing good works because he seeks after glory and honor and immortality. Now, what does this say? Let me sum it up in one statement. His perspective is heavenly. You see? It's heavenly. The true objective of the saint is to live for that which is eternal. As Colossians 3 says, he sets his affections on things where? Above. That is a Godward perspective. These three terms describe a person with divine aspirations. The highest level of the Christian's life is to aspire to glorify God, to receive honor from God, and to enter into the incorruption of ultimate immortality and being transformed into the image of Christ. This is not only the goal of our life here, but the goal of our life in the future. Now, when God looks at a life, and he sees a life that seeks glory, and he sees a life that seeks to be honored by God and not men, and he seeks a life that longs for immortality, that isn't bound to this earth, it longs for incorruption, it isn't engulfed in corruption, it seeks the heavenly dimension, to that he gives eternal life. That is the standard by which God will judge. Now, Paul isn't saying anything about how a person like this is produced. He just says you can judge that person by their works and say they have been redeemed. He's not talking about how they got that way. He's just saying it's fair to judge them by those righteous patterns. And he gives them eternal life. Sometime we'll have to do a whole study on what eternal life means. But basically, eternal life means the life of God in the soul of man forever. I love what it says in 1 John 5:20. This is the true God and eternal life. Who? Jesus Christ. What is eternal life? Jesus Christ. What does it mean to have eternal life? To have Jesus Christ living where? In me. Christ liveth in me, and the life I now live, I live by the faith of the Son of God. Nevertheless, I live, yet not I, but Christ living in me. You see, eternal life is the life of God in the soul of man by the presence of the indwelling Christ. And it goes on throughout eternity. Basically, people, eternal life is not a quantity of life, it's a quality of life. It is the life of God in the soul of man, and mark it, the life of God in the soul of man will always produce a righteous pattern. And if you have an unrighteous pattern in your life, you are fighting against the very nature God has created in you in salvation. It's like holding your breath. It's a lot harder than breathing. Once Christ comes to live in your life, there's a sense in which the flow of God's life should dominate, and we fight it and resist it in our human sinfulness. So to begin with then, God says in the final judgment, ultimately, when we say eternal life or eternal life, and this is talking about it in its fullness because a Christian already has eternal life, right? He that believes has eternal life. But in the ultimate sense, in the final sentence, when final sentence is given, We who receive eternal life will receive it because God has looked at our life from this perspective and seen a patient continuing in well-doing as we have sought for glory and honor and incorruption. There is a perseverance there. There is an obedience there. There is a constant seeking of God. John Murray said something that I think sort of simplifies this whole thing. He said this, "Works without redemptive aspiration are dead works. Aspiration without good works is presumption." So there are people whose aim is heavenward, and they will be judged by the life that God has produced in them because they have done well. Now, you can start even with Adam, and you can go all the way to today, and there will be a patient, continual seeking to do what is right in the heart of a true believer. They are made manifest by their deeds. That is a pattern of life. Now look at verse 10, and this is the corresponding verse. They seek glory, honor, and immortality. And verse 10 says, "Glory, honor, and peace shall be given to every man that worketh good, to the Jew first and also to the Greek." All that we seek, we receive. We seek glory, He gives glory. We seek honor, He gives honor. And then there's a change. We seek incorruption and He gives peace. And in a sense, I guess there's a parallel there. For when we enter into eternal holiness, utter holiness in the presence of God, the battle with our corruption will be over and the result will be eternal peace. We seek for those things and He gives us those things. What a thought. At the time of judgment in the future, when God sends the righteous into His eternal heaven and the unrighteous into an eternal hell, the ones who enter into eternal heaven will be those who have sought. You see it there? They have sought. They do seek for glory. It doesn't say they've deserved it. They just sought it. They had aspirations for what was heavenly and godly. They sought for glory and honor and incorruption, and they'll receive the glory and the honor and the peace of eternal life. For they are the ones that have worked good. And I submit to you that if there is no such good work visible in a life, then there is no genuine salvation. If this text says anything, it says that. And if it doesn't say that, it doesn't say anything. We will be rewarded then for our deeds because they are the proof of the righteousness within us. And in the third chapter, He'll tell us how to get the righteousness of God within us. And this applies to the Jew first and also to the Gentile. God will give heavenly and eternal blessing to the Jew and the Gentile. The Jew thought the Gentile would be shut out. No, the Jew had a priority in the covenant. The Jew was first in the priority of the covenant. The Jew was first in chronology as Christ came first to the Jew. But may I hasten to add that because of their priority in salvation, they also have a priority in judgment. And theirs will be a severer condemnation if they reject. And that is the meaning of Amos 3:2, where the prophet says, "You only have I known of all the families of the earth." And most people stop there. "You only," speaks to Israel, "you only have I known of all the families of the earth. You're the family that I have made my own." And the word "know" means an intimate love relationship. "You only have I loved as my own of all the families of the earth." And then He says, "Therefore, I will punish you for all your iniquities." There's a severer punishment on Israel because of the intimacy they had with God. So they are first in salvation opportunity and they are first in judgment responsibility. There's no exemption for the Jew or the Gentile. No exemption for the moral man, the religious man. They don't make it any easier on him. They just make it harder. Let's look at the second group. The works of those who receive wrath, verses 8 and 9. And they're kind of sandwiched in the middle of those other two verses. "But unto them that are contentious," that's the Authorized translation, "and do not obey the truth, but obey unrighteousness, indignation and wrath, tribulation and anguish upon every soul of man that doeth evil, of the Jew first, and also of the Greek." Those who, by their good works, prove they have sought God, are contrasted with those who by their evil works prove they have sought self. And they are characterized by three terms or three phrases. First one, verse 8, look at it. The word is contentious in the Authorized. Erechtheia is a Greek word, and there is a lot of discussion about what its original root is. It seems best to take this as coming from a root which means a hireling. And the basic concept of the word is self-seeking. And the first characterization of an unrighteous person is that he is utterly wrapped up in what pleases him. What pleases him? What satisfies me? What makes me feel good? What makes me happy? What feathers my bed? 2 Timothy 3:2 says that men will be lovers of their own selves. And this is the basic problem of unregenerate man. He is totally wrapped up in himself. The Lord died, it said in 2 Corinthians 5:15, that they who live should not henceforth live unto themselves. Because that's man's basic bent. So you have a person then who is totally self-seeking. And of course that would lead to a contentious attitude toward the Lord. That would basically lead to a spirit of rebellion, and that's what you have in the second thought. Look at it in verse 8. They do not obey the truth. You know, if you're self-seeking, you're going to resist what God says. God speaks the truth, and you say, I'm not interested in what you want. I'm going to do what I want. They don't obey the truth. It doesn't say why in this passage. It just says they don't. We're only looking at the deeds. They just don't obey the truth. Man rebels against God. His reaction is against God. He is quarrelsome with God, if you will. And this reflects the basic egotism of sinfulness. There's a third phrase. Not only does he not obey the truth, but he does obey unrighteousness. No man lives in a vacuum. You either do right or wrong. You just don't go down the middle. This is the flow of life. First, there is rebellion, and out of that rebellion comes disobedience, and then comes dire sinfulness as the life simply goes toward unrighteous behavior. Now listen, the road to hell then is basically very simply defined. It is a spirit of antagonism toward the Lordship of Jesus Christ. Did you get that? The road to hell is basically a spirit of antagonism toward the Lordship of Christ. You will not respond, you will rebel. You will not obey, you will disobey. Now listen carefully here. I want you to get this point. If the road to hell is a spirit of antagonism toward the Lordship of Christ, then the road to heaven must be the opposite. It must be an attitude of submission to the Lordship of Christ. And that is precisely what it is saying. God wants you to seek for glory and honor and incorruption. God wants the heart to seek heavenward, Godward, above. And even though we don't always attain, there is that seeking heart. And when we fail, there is that brokenness. If an unregenerate person is one who rebels against the Lordship of Christ, then a Christian has to be the opposite of that by character. That is clearly the message of this text. Eternal life belongs to those who show the work of God in their hearts by living under the obedience of the Lordship of Christ. Those who refuse to do so are the unregenerate and those who receive wrath. You can see that sin is basically an attack on God and calls for His holy reaction. Look back at verse 8 for a moment. To those people He gives indignation and wrath. Kind of interesting words. Indignation, the Greek root means to rush along, to be in a hurry, to be in a heat or a sweat, to breathe violently. It is someone moving fast, breathing violently, hurrying, sweating. It was used from Homer in the classic Greek writings through the centuries of the spirit panting in the body and the rage of a man that pants and swells. It is the word, by the way, describing Pharaoh's desire to kill Moses, Hebrews 11:27. It is the word used in the fourth chapter of Luke to describe the fury and the rage of a mad crowd that wanted to throw Jesus off a cliff. It is the word used of the Ephesians when they heard the gospel and started a riot filled with fury in Acts chapter 19. So it is a word of fury. It is a word of fervor. And it is saying that toward those whose works are against God and the Lordship of Christ, God will burst out in a heat. He will burst out like a consuming fire against those living in such rebellion. And then it adds the word wrath, which is another term for anger, a little differently. It means to reach a pitch of fury. It is the end of mercy. It is the end of grace. It's just all over with in terms of God's patience and God's tolerance, a swelling, furious, final anger. And so you can see by these terms that God is talking about a great fury of anger against those whose works reflect an earthward attitude and a denial of God. Verse 9, tribulation and anguish. He adds those as if we don't have enough words. Tribulation, phlipsis. It means to put pressure on something or to press it. It is used in Acts 11:19 of the crushing persecution of the early church. It is used of the struggles of saints in Romans 12:12. It is used of Paul's being persecuted nearly to death in 2 Corinthians 1:8. It is used of Christ's sufferings in Colossians 1:24 as he was put through tribulation, pressing, pressure, oppression. It always carries the idea of affliction. Affliction. It can refer to an inner or an outer affliction, but affliction is the idea. And then anguish is a most interesting word, a common Greek word for narrow, meaning the narrowness of a place, a confined, narrow place, limited. Think of it this way. God is going to be angry. His fury is going to reach a fever pitch in verse 8. In verse 9, the result of that is going to be affliction in a narrow place. I can't think of a better definition of hell than that. Affliction in a narrow, confined, imprisoned place. A confinement and imprisonment that produces a powerful, fearful pain. That's why the New Testament says hell is an everlasting punishment, an everlasting fire, a furnace of fire, a lake of fire, fire and brimstone, an unquenchable fire, a place of suffering where the worm dies not, the fire is not quenched, there's weeping, wailing, gnashing of teeth. It is anguish in a confined imprisonment. And it will come upon every soul of man that doeth evil. Everyone whose life pattern is continually evil. Everyone whose mode of living is that of an unrighteous behavior. People filled with selfish ambition, refusing to obey the Lordship of Christ. Wrath and anger. So God judges. And He judges according to deeds, just as He judges according to guilt, as He judges according to truth, and He judges according to knowledge. And a person's deeds, as we said long ago, are the inflexible, infallible indicator of their life. Look at David. David committed terrible sins, but the direction, if not the perfection of his life, was Godward, wasn't it? On the other hand, look at Judas. Judas was outwardly attached to Christ, but the direction of his life was self-centered rebellion and disobedience all the while. You see, the key thought is that true righteousness produces true good deeds. And God can judge then on the basis of those deeds. And unrighteousness, no matter how religious it gets, will produce only evil deeds. And God will have no respect for any person. He will judge all equally. There will be an absolute equity in ultimate judgment. Now, just one question and I want to close. How, and we have to answer this question, even though it doesn't come till chapter 3. How can a person produce the good works that gain for him glory and honor and peace and eternal life? That's the question, isn't it? We started with the fact that God's going to judge. We saw something about that judgment. We have now seen criteria by which God will judge. The question is, now I know that I must produce the righteous works to avoid the eternal judgment of God, but how? Well, let's jump the gun on Paul a little bit and go over to chapter 3, verse 21. The righteousness that God desires, the righteousness of God, apart from the law, is manifest. In other words, it isn't going to happen through your own self-effort of trying to keep some rules, even though they be the right rules. It is the righteousness of God that comes, verse 22, by faith in Jesus Christ, unto all and upon all them that, what? Believe. Verse 24 says, we're justified freely by His grace through the redemption that is in Christ Jesus. Now, that's really all you need to know, beloved. The way and the only way to produce the righteous deeds is to possess the righteousness of Christ. And the only way to possess the righteousness of Christ is by faith in His redemptive work. Do you believe that He died, God incarnate, for your sin? Do you believe that He rose again for your justification? Do you believe that He ever lives to make intercession for you? Do you believe that He'll come back to complete the redemptive plan? If you believe and you receive Christ, He gives you the capacity by the implantation of His own eternal life to produce righteous deeds. And when the day comes that judgment is to occur, God will see the record of a righteous life and know that such a life could only be the product of the indwelling presence of the living Christ and grant eternal life. Let's bow in prayer. Father, we pray that no one in this place would come short of the standard, but that all of us would enter in to the righteousness of Jesus Christ by faith in Him, and in such entering in, escape the wrath to come and enter into Your gracious, merciful plan for eternal life.
1: 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And if you're not sure where to start listening, log on to Grace Stream. 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It's an excellent way to spend a few minutes or a couple of hours. You'll find Grace Stream and much more at gty.org. And now for the entire Grace to You staff, I'm Phil Johnson with a question. If salvation comes by hearing the Word of God, is it fair for people who've never heard the gospel to be sent to hell? Find out in John MacArthur's lesson tomorrow. It's another 30 minutes of unleashing God's truth, one verse at a time, on Grace to You.

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1: This gospel does bear fruit. It does produce good works in us who have believed. Because it's not only the case that Christ died for us, but we, in union with Him, also died with Him. We were crucified with Christ. We were buried with Christ. Our old self left in the grave, but we came up again with Christ to a new resurrected life, a life of victory over sin, death, and the devil. And that life is our very life as Christians. Christ is in us. And that is why we produce good fruit. That's why Christ in us bears fruit in our life. It is a manifestation of Christ in us. But it is only empowered and motivated by the gospel and not the law or a slavish fear of hell. The law guides us in what grateful obedience to God looks like, but it does not produce that fruit.
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1: Well, if you have your Bibles, I invite you to open to Hebrews chapter 8. We continue to make our way through the book of Hebrews. I want to wish the moms in here a happy Mother's Day. I don't have a Proverbs 31 sermon for you today. I'm sorry. I know some of you are really disappointed in that. I saw a video online. It's a man named Keith Foskey who kind of does these silly, funny videos with regards to the church and different denominations. And they're going around asking which denomination was doing what for Mother's Day. And, of course, there's the Presbyterian person holding his cigar. He says, I wrote a poem about this. And it goes something like, roses are red, violets are blue. We hold to the regular principle, so I'm preaching from Leviticus 2. And I actually had to go back in my church the church calendar. It's like, did I preach through Leviticus on a Mother's Day? I'm pretty sure I did at some point. But we're in Hebrews, not Leviticus. Okay, Hebrews chapter 8, and we get to talk about the glory of Christ. What better thing to talk about than Christ? So we are looking at Hebrews 8, verses 1 through 6. Let's now give our attention to the reading of God's holy and inspired word. Now the point in what we are saying is this. We have such a high priest, one who is seated at the right hand of the throne of the majesty in heaven, a minister in the holy places in the true tent that the Lord set up, not man. For every high priest is appointed to offer gifts and sacrifices. Thus, it is necessary for this priest also to have something to offer. Now, if he were on earth, he would not be a priest at all, since there are priests who offer gifts according to the law. They serve a copy and shadow of the heavenly things. For when Moses was about to erect the tent, he was instructed by God, saying, see that you make everything according to the pattern that it was shown you on the mountain. But as it is, Christ has obtained a ministry that is as much more excellent than the old, as the covenant he mediates is better, since it is enacted on better promises. There will end the reading of God's holy word. May he now be pleased to add his blessing to it. Well, I want you to imagine that you are a home builder. I know some of you don't need to imagine that, but imagine that you are a home builder and you have a client, and this client wants you to build a nice home for him or her. And usually when that happens, it involves some sort of sketch, an architect sketch, some sort of maybe miniature model to show what the house is going to look like. Let's say you show a miniature model and the client loves it. And so you build this wonderful home for this client. It's full, it's glorious, it's up on a mountain. The client moves in. Then after a short while, the client says, I want to go back to the model. And you go, wait a minute, you want the model as a souvenir? Is that what you're saying? No. We want to move out of the house, and we want to go to the model. Now, what would you say to that person, or what would you be thinking? You'd be thinking this person has lost their mind. But in a similar way, that's what is happening here with these Hebrews. See, the Hebrews, they had professed faith in Christ, but now they want to go back to the old covenant. But as we see in our passage today, the old covenant was a sketch, a model. Verse 5 says it's a shadow and a copy. It was like leaving a real home and go into this miniature model. Now the difference is, of course, that the old covenant had this beauty and this glory. You can see a real priest there. You can smell the sacrifice. You can see the sacrifice. You can taste the sacrifice. You can see this glorious tabernacle and then later on this temple. But nevertheless, the author of Hebrews says that this is all a copy. This is just a mirror sketch. What we have now is better. The problem is, we don't see it. We can't see it with our eyes, but we only know it by faith that Christ is ascended. He is in heaven. He's in a better holy place, the true holy place, interceding on our behalf. But just like with these Hebrews, we can't see it. And this is then how it becomes applicable to us, because we may not be tempted to become Jewish. We may not be tempted to go to the Old Covenant. But we might want to walk by sight rather than faith. When we see and we feel the difficulties of this life, we may wonder, where is my high priest? Where is Christ in this? How can he be for me when I'm suffering, when I'm going through difficulty? We hear that Jesus is ruling and reigning on high. But you say in your heart, it sure doesn't feel like it. How can he possibly do anything about this mess that is going on? Is he really working? Is he really working for my good? We have a tendency to walk by sight and say, look at what's going on. It can't possibly be worked out for good, rather than faith that he is seated at the right hand of the majesty on high, ministering to me, working in my life, even through all the difficulties. And we can also place our comfort in this life and in the circumstances, the things that we can see and the things we can feel, we place our hope in. If only this thing would go away, if only if I had this, then I would finally be happy. I need this big house, this piece of property, this new toy, the next adventure to keep me happy and hopeful. And when we think like this, we can become very demanding. Things have to go my way. That's the only way for things to be good, if they go my way, and everyone needs to stay out of the way. When someone does not see with the eyes of faith Jesus reigning and ministering to him or her personally, then this world, others, and the circumstances, the things seen, become the driving force in our life, rather than the things unseen that become the driving force. This world is like a shadow in a way. It's passing away. it's fading fast. But the unseen things above are everlasting, and they will endure forever. We should not put our ultimate hope in this world or the things or the people in it. Rather, we should put our hope and trust in the things unseen. Christ ruling and reigning at the Father's right hand in that true holy place, ministering to us, never forsaking us. So we're going to look at four realities that should cause us to hope in the things unseen rather than the things seen. And the first is this, Christ's position. Verse 1, now the point in what we are saying is this. We have such a high priest, one who is seated at the right hand of the throne of the majesty in heaven. So here's where the author decides to sum up the book. He is saying, here's been my main point. Here's what I have been getting at. We have such a high priest. And this assumes the things that he has said up to this point, which are, he is the one who is after the order of Melchizedek. That is, his priesthood does not come from the Levitical priesthood. His comes with an oath sworn by God that it lasts forever. Therefore, he is able to save forever. And he lives forever because he's the Son of God. He can't die and he has conquered death. He is holy, harmless, unstained, and separated from sinners. He is in no way a sinner. And that means he's our perfect high priest because in order for us to be accepted by God, it's not that you personally need to be holy, but rather your high priest needs to be holy. Your acceptance before God is based on the holiness of your high priest. While God is at work in us, we still fall very short. Thanks be to God that we have such a high priest who is perfect, holy, and is our holiness representing us in heaven. Therefore, we are accepted. And he has been made perfect in that he has fulfilled his work of reconciling us to God, offering up himself as a sacrifice for our sins. And the author says, we have such a high priest. That's the point of what I've been saying. And I want you to notice that he uses the present tense. We have such a high priest. Not the past tense, we had, but rather present tense. We have such a high priest. And that's important for this Jewish audience to hear because they wanted to go back to the old covenant. Want to go back to the old covenant because Jesus seemed like he was in the past. He's no longer on earth. It's something in the past. He's no longer here. We don't have Jesus anymore. We don't have this high priest. We want to go to the Levitical priesthood where we can actually have one. Because with Jesus, we had him, but we no longer have him. And the author says, no, no, no. We have, present tense, Jesus is our high priest. Well, where is he then? Well, the author goes on to say in verse 1, one who is seated at the right hand of the throne of the majesty in heaven. So the reason we don't see him is because he is not here on earth bodily. He is in heaven, in the true holy place, the right hand, the majesty in heaven, which is the right hand of God, the place of highest honor and authority and power. And he is not merely sitting up there enjoying himself, ignorant of you. Rather, he is ruling and reigning for the sake of his beloved church. How many of our names does the highest power in our land know? Now, I understand that the powers are divided, but say the president, does he know you by name? I know some of us are saying, yeah, I'm glad he doesn't know us. I'm glad that you know, these guys don't know us by name. I try to scrub, you know, to hide my name from them. But does any representative of our state know you by name? If there's any state where our representatives would know us by name, it would be Wyoming. But how many of even our state representatives know us by name? Well, the King of Kings and Lord of Lords doesn't just rule and reign with the highest power. He also knows you by name. He says in Isaiah 49, "Behold, I have engraved you on the palms of my hand." He says in Isaiah 43, "I have called you by name. You are mine." The one who sits enthroned in the highest position, not only as it pertains to earth, but as it pertains to heaven, knows you by name. And it's not the case that he only knows what your name is. He knows you intimately. He is acquainted with all your ways. He knows when you sit down. He knows when you rise up. He knows your thoughts from afar. He knows a word on your tongue before you speak it. Every one of the hairs on your head are numbered, and not one of them falls apart from his will. The one who personally and intimately knows you, who loves you, and who cares for you, is seated at the right hand of the Majesty on high. And he is there interceding for you. The most powerful man, remember, Jesus is still a man. He's a glorified man, but he's going to forever be in our humanity. He's forever the God-man, true God and true man. The most powerful man knows you by name and is interceding on your behalf. Robert Murray McShane once said, "If I can hear Christ praying for me in the next room, I would not fear a million enemies. Yet distance makes no difference. He is praying for me." And he has power to act on your behalf. And while, beloved, it does not feel that way, or we don't see it necessarily because of all the trouble that's going on and all the difficulty we face, yet suffering and difficulty is not our foe. It's our friend. God uses it to shape us further into the image of Christ. It's the refiner's fire to remove the truly harmful things in our life. The dross of sin, the dross of self-dependence, self-reliance, unbelief, and self-centeredness. It is used to conform us into the glorious and beautiful image of Christ. And it's used to cause us to further depend upon Him and draw nearer to Him. The second reality that should cause us to hope in the things unseen and not in the things seen is not only his position, but his place. Verse 2, he's a minister in the holy places, in the true tent that the Lord set up, not man. So again, the author is addressing these Hebrews who are attempting to go back to the old covenant, where they could see the temple, they could see their priest on earth, and the new covenant seems so far less superior, where they can't see anything. It seems like it's nothing. It's just a figment of their imagination. They do not see any priests. They don't see the temple. They don't see the sacrifices. They do not see Jesus, the great high priest, here on earth. So how can this be so great when their priest is gone? Yet he is very much active the author says. But he is not ministering in a temple here on earth, but the one in heaven. And this is why the author says that Jesus is in the true tent that the Lord set up and not man. This language of tent takes us back to the Old Testament, the tent of meeting, the tabernacle where God's symbolic presence was there with his people, where the most holy place represented his presence that nobody could enter into except for the high priest once a year with blood. That was this large tent or tabernacle that was set up by the hands of men, that is the Israelites in the Old Testament, rather than the Lord. Now, this doesn't mean that it did not come from the Lord, or that it wasn't his will. Rather, what this is referring to is that men built this on earth, patterned after what the Lord showed Moses on the mountain. But what this is getting at, as we will see in verse 5, is that these were just copies and shadows of heavenly realities. And our verse says that he is also a minister. That he is a minister. And now the word minister or ministry kind of gets tossed around a lot today. Typically it refers to any sort of activity or service that we do in a church context or in the name of Christ as a Christian. And that's kind of a broad use of the term ministry. But this word minister here refers to the work and service of the priests in the Old Testament. It specifically refers to them leading the worship of the people of God. In fact, the Greek word for minister here is liturgos. Liturgos. You can kind of hear our word liturgy in there, referring to our worship service. A liturgos is the one who led worship. To use our vernacular, it would be a worship leader. Now, when we think of a worship leader today, we tend to think only of the person that plays an instrument, who leads music. However, the whole worship service is worship. From the call to worship, the teaching and preaching of the word, the singing of the word, the prayer in its various forms, the sacraments, the benediction, all of it is worship. And it was given to the Old Testament Levitical priest to lead the worship. Well, the author of Hebrews says, Jesus is that. Jesus is our worship leader. He is bringing all our offerings and presenting them as acceptable to God, which was typified in those Levitical priests. He is the one that brings our worship up to heaven so that it is acceptable in God's sight. So we're going to see in Hebrews 12, right now when we are gathered together with Christ present with us, our worship is ascending into heaven. We are gathered with the saints of old and the heavenly angels. Our worship is together with the heavenly worship even right now. That's because of what Jesus does in presenting us before the true heavenly place where he is ministering. But he's also with us here on earth by his Spirit. We saw that in Hebrews 2, where he, by his Spirit, is singing in the midst of the congregation, declaring, preaching God's name to his beloved brothers in the midst of the congregation through weak vessels, so long as his word is accurately preached. This is Christ doing this. Christ producing this in us who are dead in our trespasses and sins by nature, causing us to sing songs we would never sing apart from his grace, causing us to hear his word. This is all Christ doing by his Spirit. So Christ is actively ministering on our behalf in the true spiritual realm and not just the mere copies and shadows. And this is something we know by faith, not by sight. And he has made this possible by his sacrifice, which brings us to the third reality that should cause us to hope in the things unseen and not in the things seen. And that is his sacrifice. Verse 3. For every high priest is appointed to offer gifts and sacrifices. Thus it is necessary for this priest, being Christ, also to have something to offer. So now the author is talking about how this true tabernacle, the most holy place in heaven, was open. And it was opened by way of a sacrifice. Now, the author mentions how the Old Covenant high priests were appointed to offer gifts in order to enter into that holy place, and also on behalf of the people, so that they would be acceptable. Well, in the same way, this priest, meaning Christ, had to do the same thing, had to have something to offer. Just like the high priest under the Old Covenant had to bring an offering, so also Christ, not for his own sins, but for sins of the people that he represented. And of course, that offering was himself. He offered his very life and blood to pay for our sins, to remove that barrier that we may enter into his presence, commune with him, and be heard by God. But the author addresses the fact that he could not have actually offered up anything according to the law of Moses. See in verse 4, now if he were on earth, he would not be a priest at all, since there are priests who offer gifts according to the law. So the only issue isn't that they don't see him on earth. They can't go to Jerusalem and see Jesus as their high priest. If he's our high priest, why don't we see him? Why is he in Jerusalem offering up sacrifices? And the author says, even if he were, he would not be a priest. Why is that? Because according to the Levitical law, the Old Covenant, only Levites could be priests. But Jesus was from the tribe of Judah. So Jesus could not even be a priest according to the Old Covenant. And this explains to these Hebrews why Jesus is not before them in Jerusalem, serving as their high priest. Nor was he a Levitical priest while on earth offering up sacrifices. He wasn't at the temple serving as a priest. And then the author explains what the point is of the Old Covenant then, if Jesus couldn't even serve in it, if it would not even remove our sins. Verse 5, they serve a copy and shadow of heavenly things. For when Moses was about to erect the tent, he was instructed by God, saying, see that you make everything according to the pattern that was shown you on the mountain. So the Old Covenant system, with its Levitical priests, with its sacrifices, with the animal blood, the smoke that rose, with all the figures in the temple, are simply a copy and shadow of heavenly realities. That is, it's like a model. It's like a model airplane or a model train or a model home. It's a sketch. It's an architect's sketch of a building. It's not the real thing, but provides a picture or copy of the real thing, like our shadow does. That it was a copy is even seen from God telling Moses while he's up on the mountain, see this pattern here? Make a copy of it. As the author mentions it here. Now, the earthly tabernacle is just, it's not a smaller but exact replica of this larger literal tent in heaven. That's not what he's saying. Rather, this is simply providing a visual for spiritual realities of how sin brings a separation between us and God. You can't enter through that curtain or you'll die. You can't enter the holy place. But how that would be resolved, that there would need to be a priest that would offer up a sacrifice on your behalf so that you may be forgiven, washed of all your sins, God's wrath being appeased, and you being able to worship God, acceptable in his

Well, with the animal sacrifices, they brought, here's a big word, typological forgiveness. They brought shadowy forgiveness. They brought forgiveness in the realm of the copies, meaning you were ceremonially clean, you weren't thrust out of the land, you were able to approach God for worship. It brought a picture of grace, a picture of forgiveness, but not forgiveness, actual forgiveness before God. That would come by virtue of Christ's sacrifice, which would then be applied backwards to the people. The forgiveness that animal sacrifices brought the people was only a copy, only a type. And this is why the veil remained over the holy place where God's symbolic presence was. And there is one sacrifice and only one sacrifice in the history of the world that rent that veil. And that was when Christ died on the cross. That is when that veil was torn in two and access into God's presence was now gained. And this was offered, this sacrifice was offered not according to the old covenant, but according to a new and better covenant, which brings us to the fourth and final reality that should cause us to hope in the things unseen and not in the things seen, and that is the covenant. Verse 6. But as it is, Christ has obtained a ministry that is much more excellent than the old, as the covenant he mediates is better, since it is enacted on better promises. So the Levitical priests ministered and offered up sacrifices according to the old covenant. And this is why Christ could not serve as priest under the old covenant, because it expressly stated only Levites could do this. But Christ not being able to minister under the old covenant does not imply any inferiority. Rather, his priestly ministry is better because it's according to a better covenant. Not according to the shadows, the realm of copies, which is what the old covenant was, but according to true spiritual realities, which is what the new covenant is. And it is better because it is enacted on better promises. And we're going to see this next week in the following passage. What are those better promises? The basic difference, just to sum up today, is this. With the old covenant, when the people heard the law at the foot of Mount Sinai, they promised to keep the law and swore an oath to it. All that the Lord has spoken, we will do, and we will be obedient. Then the blood was sprinkled on them. It's a sign, says, if you don't keep it, the blood is on you. It was on them to provide righteousness in order to be blessed, in order to be blessed with life, long life in the land, in order to avoid the curses. The responsibility was on them to provide righteousness according to the law. If they kept the law, they would be blessed. Long life in the land. If they did not keep the law, they would be cursed. Not with eternal judgment, but with earthly punishments, earthly judgments, as bad as they were. But God also said, but here's some sacrifices to bring forgiveness. Not eternal forgiveness, but forgiveness within that covenant. But this was a covenant of works. Do this if you want to live and avoid death. Keep the commandments in order to enjoy life. And the onus or burden for keeping the commandments was on them. But it was an earthly reward. And then there were typological, shadowy sacrifices, forgiveness, to all paint a picture of our need for Christ. Nevertheless, the promise was, you need to do this if you want to live. You will be blessed as long as you do it. But the new covenant is not like the old covenant, as the verses go on to say. It is better because its promises are better.
The main difference is that God promised

0: promises to do all for us what we cannot do for ourselves. In order to inherit eternal life, you need perfect righteousness. And God says, I will provide that for you. I will send my son. He will be born under the law. He, as a man, will obey the law for you. He will do this so that you may live. And all your sin, I'm going to remove as far as the east is from the west. My son will take that judgment, that eternal judgment for all your sin, and they will be paid in full. I will pay the bill. I will provide you with righteousness. Oh, and you're still corrupt. You still have an evil heart. But guess what? I will also provide you with not only imputed righteousness, but imparted righteousness. I will be at work in you, both to will and to work for my good pleasure. It will be my power. It will be my grace. It will be my provision. And you simply rest on and receive Christ and trust Him for all these things. The onus is on me. And you simply open up your empty hand and receive it as a free gift. It's not the new covenant. So much better. And even though our feeling and experience when we walk by sight is that I am still dirty, I still have remaining sin, how can the Lord forgive me? How can I be forgiven? How can I have hope when I look at my life and I see I'm still a mess? His promise is not only you will remain forgiven, your sins will never be held against you. They have been paid for in full. But I will continue to work in you, to will, and to work for my good pleasure. So we trust Him for that. And that then causes us to pursue further holiness. And so, beloved, let us remember the words of the Apostle Paul in 2 Corinthians 4. For this light, momentary affliction is preparing for us an eternal weight of glory beyond all comparison, as we look not to the things that are seen, but to the things that are unseen. For the things that are seen are transient, but the things that are unseen are eternal. Amen. Let's pray. Father in heaven, oh, how desperately we need you. We cannot sanctify ourselves. We cannot change our own heart to will and to work for your good pleasure. We need your grace. And we have this promise as members of the new covenant. Would you please pour out your grace and help us? Would you give us encouragement that our sins are forgiven? Would you give us encouragement that when we fall into sin or when we see our sin and we say, oh, I'm such a wretch, that we would bless you and say, thanks be to God through Christ Jesus our Lord, who will deliver us from this body of death and will continue to be at work in us till the day we die, and that there is now no condemnation for those who are in Christ Jesus. Oh, Father, would you help us to believe these things and find our hope not in the things that are seen, but in the things that are unseen, waiting for them with eager expectation and knowing that Christ is there ministering to us in every aspect of our life. We ask this in Christ's name. Amen.
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2: 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But the extent of the redemption that was wrought by Christ was to reach the entire borders of where the curse may be found. 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
5: I grew up in Oregon with the attitude, what's in it for me? I started a tavern business with gambling in the back rooms, where I cheated so much that I acquired several other businesses. In time, though, I lost everything, including the respect of the community. So I moved to Alaska. There, I lost various jobs because of my drinking. I heard a radio broadcast called Unshackled and wondered what a rescue mission was. I teamed up with a guy and we hitchhiked south to California, where I saw my first rescue mission in Fresno. Did I want to be seen in a place like that? Well, I was hungry and tired, so I entered and heard about Jesus and how his death paid for my sins. I stayed there 5 days with lots of prayer meetings and gospel teaching, and at the end of 5 days, at Christmas, I prayed to receive Christ as my Savior. The joy I felt is inexpressible. During the next year, I wanted to start a rescue mission in San Jose and went there several times looking for a suitable location, but I was always unsuccessful. A brother in Christ suggested that the Lord wanted me to have a helpmate first, so I began praying about that, but I wondered who would have a former drunk like me. 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We were married, fittingly enough, at a rescue mission in Houston. Pauline and I started that rescue mission in San Jose, where many souls have come to a saving knowledge of Jesus Christ. I'm Lester Myers. If the Son, therefore, shall make you free, you shall be free indeed.
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0: Whatever is not done in faith is sin. That's because it is done with the motive of trying to appease a guilty conscience, trying to make up for sin, trying to establish our own righteousness rather than relying on Christ's righteousness and resting in Him, and from there, out of gratitude, living for Him. And really, when we see the gospel, when we see the glory of Christ, how can we not but respond in wanting to serve our Lord who loved us and gave Himself up for us? And this is what makes our obedience different than unbelievers. See, unbelievers can improve their moral behavior. Unbelievers can follow 12 steps. Unbelievers can follow 5 principles and break addictive, life-destroying habits through these principles. But true sanctification comes through the power of the gospel in union with Christ.

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1: Some of you may have heard justification put like this, just as if I never sinned. And that's a good start, but it's only half true. Justification is just as if I were just. Just as if I were perfectly righteous. It's the declaration by God, the judge of all, that you have personally, perfectly, and perpetually fulfilled God's entire law, and therefore there is nothing in you to condemn. But notice that this justification, this being declared righteous, being declared as having fulfilled and kept the whole law, does not come from keeping the law. Paul says we are not justified by works of the law. A works of the law refers to doing the law, keeping the law, doing the good works that it requires. And this is not just the ceremonial law of Moses, but also the Ten Commandments, as Paul will make clear in Galatians 3:10. Cursed is everyone who fails to all the things written in the book of the law, which includes the Ten Commandments, which really served as the core. But it is not by doing works of the law that one is justified, that one is declared righteous before God. It is not by keeping the law that one is declared as having kept the law. In fact, did you notice that Paul has to say this three times in one verse? That we are not justified by works of the law. And to whom is he speaking? Yes, the Galatians, but he is repeating a conversation he had with an apostle. He had to say to the apostle Peter, three times in one sentence, this truth. The apostle Peter, who had been declaring this truth for at least 17 years, if not more, that we are not justified by works of the law. Rather, we are declared righteous only by faith in Christ.

0: In the Old Testament book of Habakkuk, we find an overwhelmed prophet questioning God's tolerance of violence and immorality and idolatry, even among God's people. These issues remain prevalent in our day. So has God given up? Do you ever find yourself tempted to join the prophet in questioning God's tolerance of wickedness? On Truth for Life Weekend, Alistair Begg walks us through God's response to the prophet's questions. We're looking at Habakkuk chapter 2.
1: This revelation, which is the answer to Habakkuk's question, God tells him, is marked by four things. Let me just point them out to you. Number one, write down the revelation, make it plain so that someone can run and read it. For the revelation, number one, awaits an appointed time. From Habakkuk's position, everything else is just going on as usual. A time to be born, a time to die, da-da-da-da-da-da-da-da-da-da-da-da-da-da-da-da-da. And so it goes on. And from his perspective, it just seems as though history is entirely cyclical. It looks as though it's going around and around and around. God says, no, I want you to write this down, write it down clear. What I am doing has an appointed time. I haven't disclosed the time to you, but I know what the time is. Trust me. Number two, it speaks of the end. You'll see that there in verse 3. It will not prove false, and though it apparently lingers, wait for it, it will certainly come and will not delay. Now, Habakkuk has to take all of that as per God's word to him. And we could apply that, of course, in many ways and have benefit from considering its truth in relationship to all that still awaits the unfolding of God's purpose in terms of the end of time and the return of Jesus and so on. Now, in verses 4 and 5, he contrasts the righteous life, which is lived by faith, with the proud boasts and the activities that mark those who are puffed up and live for themselves. And this is a pretty difficult little section here, as it turns out. But the best I can do with it is this, that when he says, see, he is puffed up, he is puffed up, either what we have is the epitome of the Babylonian, or if you like, the description of the ruler of the Babylonians as being emblematic of that entire people. He is puffed up. He's on the wrong track. He is betrayed by wine, or it may actually be wealth. Both words are similar in Hebrew, and the translators disagree over it. So let's just say both. The puffed up individual is betrayed both by wine and by wealth. He's arrogant, never at rest, greedy, dissatisfied, and he swallows nations whole. You got this picture. It's a kind of Monty Python's Flying Circus picture. Remember when they did all the little animated things and then the big head would come and then it would start eating things like trains and everything. It'd move all across the screen. It looks like about the 1940s now when you see it, but it was very futuristic then. And what you have here is the picture of this puffed up individual, the ruler of the Babylonians, and he just moves across and he eats nations. He just gobbles them all up as he goes. So from the Lord's answer, we turn to the Lord's judgment. The Lord's judgment. And the Lord's judgment is expressed in a succession of five woes. Woe. You may remember in Matthew chapter 23 that Jesus uses the same mechanism when he gives the Pharisees a jolly good ticking off. Woe to you, he says. You do this and you do that and you shouldn't. He's employing this Old Testament mechanism. And here in these five areas, he pictures people taunting the proud boasts of this apparently unconquerable force. Now, what I've done is I've just tried to give a heading to each of these five, and we daren't work our way through them. I will be here long into tomorrow morning. And if you don't like my heading, get your own heading. All right? First of all, in verses 6 to 8, injustice, Woe to him who piles up stolen goods and makes himself wealthy by extortion. You have plundered, verse 8, many nations. In other words, he sounds out a woe to the nation that has conquered lands to which it has no moral right, that has gone and taken for itself something that doesn't belong to it. For whatever reason, usually on the strength of tyranny or the desire simply to have more than we have. Tempted to pile up stolen goods, guilty of dealing unfairly, being involved in extortion. You will find all of these words and notions in this little section, 6 to 8. And what he says is, what you've piled up will come down on your head. You thought it was a great idea to come in here and vanquish these people and plunder these people and take over everything and call it your own. Well, guess what? It'll come down and land on your head. I'm going to have to stop myself from making tangential points of application. But every selfish human empire in the history of humanity has proved this to be the case. Rule Britannia, Britannia rules the waves. That's what we sang coming out of school. 1957, on the school bus going home. We're in charge of the universe, we sang to ourselves. Well, it all came down on our heads. Secondly, in verses 9 to 11, woe to those who make failed attempts at security. Woe to him who builds his realm by unjust gain, there's injustice again, to set his nest on high, and he does so in order to escape the clutches of ruin. To escape the clutches of ruin. I looked at that little phrase, to set his nest on high, and only one name out of all of history came to mind. And what was the name? To set his nest on high. Who had a nest on high? Hitler. Hitler. His eagle's nest, built for him on his 50th birthday. So that the Third Reich might go there and take tea. The Kelsten House. The tea house. So that these most brutal of totalitarian rulers may sit in pristine beauty and drink tea. And look, the stones of the wall will cry out, and the beams of the woodwork will echo it. And they do. And they do. Thirdly, verses 12 to 14, cruelty, cruelty. Woe to him who builds a city with bloodshed and establishes a town by crime, who holds life cheap, who uses the workers to build and beautify his temple and his palace and his own place, who watches slaves die under the blows of the taskmasters. There will be blood. And look at the futility of it. Has not the Lord Almighty determined that the people's labor is only fuel for the fire, that the nations exhaust themselves for nothing? For nothing. At the end of the day, when the wind has blown and when time has done its work, and when political forces have arisen and others have collapsed, all of their great endeavors, with all of their bloodshed and all their crime-filled towns, just amount to nothing at all. Fourth woe is on immorality, 15 to 17. Consider the people stripped not only of their clothes, but of their honor and of their dignity. you will be filled with shame, verse 16, instead of glory. Now you will notice that all of these little woes have a certain elasticity about them, and purposefully so. Habakkuk is not tying these things to a moment in time, nor to a particular people. He is speaking under the direction of God's Spirit, and there is a sense in which, as he makes this succession of woes, the phrase that comes to mind is, if the cap fits, wear it. If the cap fits, wear it. And you can determine at what point you want the American Empire to get on board with this drama. But we're pretty close right here, aren't we? The capital of the pornographic Western world is here in the United States. Woe to him who gives drink to his neighbors, gazing on their naked bodies. And notice the violence in verse 17 is a violence that's been done alongside this immorality, a violence done to Lebanon, which will overwhelm you. That sets it in an immediate point of application in relationship to geography, and your destruction of animals will terrify you. I read that phrase and I said, now, what in the world are we dealing with here? And then you have shed man's blood, you've destroyed lands and cities and everyone in them. It's impossible to miss this. God expresses his judgment upon those who play fast and loose with creation. What is this but a devastation of nature? What did they do to Lebanon? What's Lebanon known for? It's forests. It's forests. The violence you've done to Lebanon will overwhelm you. The way you've treated animals will terrify you. The way you shed human blood indiscriminately will cry against you. I say to you again that to be a Christian is to have a view about everything in the world. Everything in the world. The Christian's response to ecology is a Christian response. It is a Bible response. The Christian's view of the doctrine of creation is guarded and guided by the Bible. So the fact that we know that all creation groans in travail, waiting for the redemption of the sons of man, does not mean that we're supposed to say, see, therefore it doesn't matter. No, we're supposed to, on the basis of our understanding of what the Bible says, deal with it in a way that cares for that which God has given us to enjoy. We can't sing about the through the woods and forest glades I wander on the one hand, and then just torch the place on the other. Not unless we want just to be a walking contradiction, which of course is part of our dilemma. And the fifth and final woe in verses 18 to 20 is the woe against idolatry. Idolatry. What value is an idol? No value at all. Woe to him who says to wood, come to life, or to lifeless stone, wake up. Absolutely useless. I'm tempted to read to you from David Wells' book, but I'm not going to because it would take too long and I would violate my own desires and designs for the evening. But I have an unbelievably wonderful quote out of David Wells' latest book entitled The Courage to be Protestant, and I was going to quote to you from page 164 and 65 and 66. So I would just leave it right here. You can read it afterwards. But his point is, the idolatry of 21st century America is the idolatry of me. It's the idolatry of the self. And again, if the cap fits, wear it. Of what value is an idol? That we would look inside of ourselves for God. That we would look to ourselves for our own answers. All of that is simply idolatry. The Lord's answer then, the Lord's judgment, and finally, the Lord's glory. The Lord's glory. Next time, in verse 2 of chapter 3, we will be confronted by that wonderful little call of Habakkuk to God. In wrath, remember mercy. When he sees all that is unfolding in God's judgment, he cries out to God to show mercy. And of course, the whole story of the Bible is that God's righteous judgment on sin is always accompanied by his mercy, so that when Adam and Eve are banished from the Garden of Eden and the angels are there with flaming swords to prevent their re-entry, it is God who then comes to them in their nakedness and provides coverings for them. An expression of his mercy in the execution of his judgment. And when God sounds out his judgment upon the earth and calls people to repentance, he raises up his servant Noah. And Noah has charged with the prophetic responsibility of saying to people, God is justifiably angry with the state of affairs, and he's coming in judgment, and he is going to flood the world. But he wants you to know that he has provided here a way of escape, because in the execution of his wrath, he is preferring you and offering you mercy. And at the cross of the Lord Jesus Christ, as his wrath is poured out upon all the sinfulness and wickedness of man, in that very scene is the expression of his merciful love to all those who will hide under the shadow of what that cross provides. So when you read chapter 2 again later in the week, as I think some of you may, and you go through all of these woes, make sure that you finish up by noticing verse 20, the Lord is in heaven, therefore shut up. That's what he says. The Lord is in heaven, therefore let the earth be silent. Let the earth be silent. And then notice in verse 14, if you're tempted to doubt that it's all going pear-shaped, that everything is going horribly wrong, know this. The earth will be filled with the knowledge of the glory of God as the waters cover the sea. All the proud kingdoms of time will pass away, but God's kingdom stands and grows forever. And the pathway of the righteous, verse 4, is the pathway of faith. And the righteous will live by his faith. And of course, that verse is picked up and employed by Paul and by the writer of the Hebrews and pressed into service at the time of the Reformation, both by Calvin and by Luther, as a very cornerstone of the nature of Christian living itself, so that not by our endeavors, by our good deeds, by our attempts at righteousness, but on account of the provision of a righteousness that we are undeserving of and could never gain, the conduit of which is our faith, is our childlike trust. For the only thing that we bring to our Christian lives is the sin of which we need to be forgiven. And then on that pathway of faith, we come with our complaints and our questions and seek the Lord's answer. Yes, a painful answer, for it speaks of his judgment. But in the midst of that judgment, an expression of his mercy, which speaks of his glory. Therefore, says Paul, being justified by faith, we have peace with God. Through our Lord Jesus Christ, through whom we have gained access by faith into this grace in which we now stand. Now notice this. And we rejoice in the hope of the glory of God. We rejoice in the certainty of God's manifestation of himself. So Habakkuk, hang on. I know what I'm doing. And it won't be late. And it won't be premature. It will be at the right time. Some of us have illnesses that we would like healing for right now. And God says, hang on. We don't like the answer, but it is His answer. But in His own appointed time, He will accomplish His purposes. So let us learn with Habakkuk to wait on Him.
0: 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Alistair returns in just a moment to close today's program. As we are finding out, even the prophets struggled to understand God's ways and His timing. But as Alistair reminded us today, hang on, God knows what He's doing, and it will be at just the right time. 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And if, like most of us, you struggle with prayer, Alistair provides guidance and direction to help you understand how to pray, why to pray, and what to say. He draws from the Apostle Paul's prayers for the Ephesians to teach you how you can stay focused as you pray, how to enrich your time with God, and how to pray with boldness. 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
1: Father, help us to make sure that we bring all our questions to the one who has the answers, to you, the omniscient, gracious, living, loving God. And then help us so to bring the truth of your answer to bear upon our lives, so that as we view our own circumstances and the issues represented in the history of our world, that we might increasingly think in a biblical way, that our Christianity will not be something that isolates us from our society and from the world in which we live, but allows us to think properly and to live rightly. Forgive us for all the times when we want to live in splendid isolation, to pretend that nothing's happened, to think that somehow we can just shoo it all away. Unless you come, O God, unless you execute your judgment and in so doing show us mercy, we are without God and without hope. But no, that cannot be, because as we have just read, we actually have in Jesus a hope that goes out beyond the bounds of our own small time frame. Fill us then with hope. Send us out in hope so that we might speak of hope to our friends and our neighbors who feel that life is increasingly fractured and futile and hopeless. For we pray in Christ's name. Amen.
0: I'm Bob Lapine. We appreciate you taking time out of your weekend to study the Bible with us. How is it possible to move from feeling overwhelmed to rejoicing, even when circumstances remain unchanged? Next weekend, we'll hear the answer. The Bible teaching of Alistair Begg is furnished by Truth for Life, where the learning is for living.
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3: I was in first grade when my parents split up. Dad went wild with parties, women, and drugs. I dissuaded him from suicide, and from then on was drawn to broken men. Two neighborhood girls in third grade lived in houses with porn on the walls, provoking the start of my immoral behavior. My alcoholism began in seventh grade when I got drunk with a friend. I excelled in school, but fought with any girl who disrespected me. At 17, I began working as a hostess in a bar that specialized in provocative women in skimpy tops. At 18, I joined these women, prancing and flirting with men. I manipulated my parents so I could stay out late and get drunk. Like my dad, I used drugs. At 18, I fell in love with Aaron, but cheated on him and lied, old dominating habits. Then Aaron turned to drugs and was in and out of my life until he was arrested for drug dealing and sent to prison. Soon Aaron was saved. He began calling me to talk about Jesus, but I mocked his faith. I got pregnant, but I had an abortion. I continued my sordid lifestyle until a DUI forced me to go to rehab. A friend invited me to church where I heard and believed the truth about Jesus and his sacrifice. One night I prayed for salvation and Jesus saved me. I'm Andrea Bean. If the Son therefore shall make you free, ye shall be free indeed.
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4: What does it mean to believe in Christ? What does it mean to have faith in Christ? Well, what it means to believe in Christ, it is not merely that he existed or that Christianity is the right religion over and against others. Rather, what it means to believe in Christ is to personally place your trust in him for salvation. It is to cast yourself on him for salvation. It is to be confident that he did everything that is required for you to be forgiven. Now, if someone is only justified by believing in Christ, then it is crucial to understand what is meant by believing in Christ. What does it mean to believe in Christ? What does it mean to have faith in Christ? Well, what it means to believe in Christ, it is not merely that he existed or that Christianity is the right religion over and against others. Rather, what it means to believe in Christ is to personally place your trust in him for salvation. It is to cast yourself on him for salvation. It is to be confident that he did everything that is required for you to be forgiven of all your sins and get into heaven. It is to believe that he truly is God's Son, God in human flesh. He was born of a woman, born under the law to fulfill the

0: God. It is to be assured that he did lay down his life for you, dying on the cross, bearing God's wrath in full in your place, paying for that death penalty in full, and being raised from the dead on your behalf. It is to have confidence in this. To believe in Christ is to receive him and his work in your place. It is to rest in him alone. As the hymn goes, nothing in my hands I bring, simply to thy cross I cling.
1: What we're saying when we say that Paul was converted on the Damascus Road is there came a moment on that day and in that place when, confronted by Jesus Christ, confronted with a sense of his sin, he turned from his sin to Jesus Christ in repentance and faith.
2: There are a number of ways that the Apostle Paul is unique among God's people. He authored many books in the Bible, he performed miracles, and he even had a vision of the glories of heaven. And yet, just like every other Christian, Paul was a sinner who was converted by God's grace and called to serve the Lord Jesus Christ. I'm glad to have you with us for another Saturday edition of Renewing Your Mind. I'm your weekend host, Josh Mann, and we're going to be continuing our study with Dr. Guy Waters in his series, The Life and Theology of Paul. 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Now, here's Guy Waters on the conversion and the calling of the Apostle Paul.
1: In this lecture, we're going to look at what happened to Saul of Tarsus outside Damascus. We've seen that Paul's whole life up to that point was a grand preparation for the man that God would make him by grace. And now we want to see how grace burst into the life of Saul of Tarsus. Now, for Paul himself, Damascus Road was the decisive moment in his life. He reflects on it in no fewer than three places in his letters. He looks back on it to the Galatians in chapter 1. He looks back on it to the Philippians in chapter 3. And then at the very end of his life, in 1 Timothy chapter 1, he thinks back on the Damascus Road with Timothy. And in each case, the theme is the same. What happened to Paul was the undeserved mercy of God to a sinner. And Paul never tired of rehearsing that theme. Now, for Luke as well, as he tells the story of the early church, the Damascus Road was a watershed experience in the life of the church. One way we see that is that he tells the story of Paul's conversion on three occasions. There is the account itself in chapter 9, and then in chapters 22 and 26, Paul himself before Roman officials in 26 and before the Jews in 22 tells what happened to him on the Damascus Road. There are only a few things that Luke recounts three times, and each of them is important to Luke. And so this is Luke's way of saying this is a watershed moment in the advance of the gospel from Jerusalem to Judea and Samaria and to the ends of the earth. Now, scholars in the last 50 years have seriously questioned whether Paul was actually converted on the Damascus Road. Strange as that may sound to our ears, they don't question that Paul was called on the Damascus Road, that he received a summons, a commission to testify, to be a witness to Jesus Christ. But they question whether he was converted from one way of living to another way of living. And they have especially accused Protestants of trials.

0: trying to thread Paul through the eye of the Augustinian and Lutheran needle. And the argument goes something like this. Both Augustine and Luther were men of very sensitive consciences, and they bore the burden of guilt. And both men came to the Apostle Paul. And in reading the letters of Paul, they found release from that guilt. But these scholars say this is really more a reflection on the introspective consciences of these men than on the writings of Paul himself. And so the charge is, you're just imposing religious sensibilities of an Augustine or a Luther onto Paul. There's no apparent religious conversion in his letters or in the account of the Damascus Road in Acts. And this argument has persuaded a number of people. To be sure, Paul's call is clear, and the word convert or converted does not show up in these chapters. But in reply, we need to know two things to start. We need to be clear first what we mean and what we don't mean when we say that Paul was converted on the Damascus Road, and we very much affirm that he was converted on the Damascus Road. We're not saying that Paul had to have had a dramatic religious experience. Sometimes that comes with conversion, but sometimes it doesn't. Nor are we saying that Paul spent his whole life in Judaism burdened by guilt. There may have been periods when he was, but that need not have been the case. What we're saying when we say that Paul was converted on the Damascus Road is there came a moment on that day and in that place when, confronted by Jesus Christ, confronted with a sense of his sin, he turned from his sin to Jesus Christ in repentance and faith. That's what we mean when we say that Paul was converted. And that's what we'll see is borne out by the testimony of the Scripture. Now, these scholars have regrettably separated what Scripture does not separate. They say Paul was not converted, but he was called. It's not an either or. We happily recognize that Paul was called to bear witness to Jesus Christ on the Damascus Road. And we also say that he was converted by the grace of Christ on the Damascus Road. Paul's conversion and his call are two cords woven together, and you can't separate them. So let's give thought to what Scripture says about this call and conversion, and we need first to set the scene. Scripture sets the scene with the martyrdom of Stephen. Remember the account in Acts chapter 7, on into chapter 8, and he was brutally martyred by a mob. And that precipitated, Luke tells us, a great persecution against the church in Jerusalem. And the whole church, except the apostles, they scattered. Now Saul, who had witnessed and had approved of that horrific scene in Stephen's death, was still breathing threats and murder against the disciples of the Lord, Luke tells us at the beginning of chapter 9. So even that scene and the scattering of the church did not abate his zeal to destroy the church and the gospel. And so Saul takes it upon himself to approach the high priest, and he asks for letters to the synagogues in Damascus. Now, Damascus is about 135 miles north of Jerusalem. You can't take a train or drive there, so it's a considerable expenditure of effort to go. And Paul wants to go and arrest and extradite Christians who have fled for refuge in Damascus. And he wants to bring them back and bring them to justice as he sees justice. So Paul sets out, and Scripture says he is within sight of Damascus. He is almost there, and then two things happen. First, a light from heaven shone around him, and this light was brighter than the sun. Now, Paul tells us that when this light shone, it was midday. So this is a supernatural light. Paul not only sees this light, but he also hears a voice. Now, there are people traveling with him, and they hear the sound, but they don't hear the voice distinctly. Now, what does Paul hear? "Saul, Saul, why do you persecute me?" Saul is struck to the ground, and he finds himself blind. He can't see. And so he's stumbling about in the dark in noonday. And men have to take him by the hand and lead him the rest of the way into Damascus. He fasts for 3 days, reflecting on his life, reflecting on his sin, reflecting on the words of Jesus Christ to him on the Damascus road. And then a disciple by the name of Ananias is sent to Saul. And Ananias hesitates. "Lord, do you know this man? Are you sure you want me to go to him?" "Yes, Ananias, you're to go to him." And he comes to Saul, and he addresses him. The first words that Saul hears as a converted man that Scripture records, "Brother Saul." And through Ananias, Saul receives his sight, and he's baptized, and he gets about work. Now, in this scene, Paul is not only dramatically wrought upon, but he is given a commission. And Luke records this commission in all three accounts. That commission, Paul stresses to the Galatians, comes directly from the mouth of Jesus Christ. It wasn't mediated through people. It came directly from Jesus. And that commission boils down to one thing. "Saul, you are going to be my witness. You will carry my name." And he's going to go out to the children of Israel, but he's going to go out to the Gentiles as well. And he's going to tell them about Jesus Christ. And Jesus says to Saul, "Now, when you go and bear witness to me before the Gentiles," and this comes up in chapter 26, Jesus says, "I'm going to do something to those Gentiles. What I'm going to do is I'm going to open their eyes." Now, I want you to notice here the similarities between what Paul was commissioned to do and what Jesus did to Paul. And I want to reflect on this a bit, and this will give us, I think, clarity to see Paul's conversion emerging in relief. Now, the Gentiles are going to hear Paul testify to Jesus. He is going to bear witness to Jesus. And that's exactly what Paul heard on the Damascus Road. He heard the voice of Jesus summoning him, "Why do you persecute me?" And then the Gentiles are going to have their eyes opened. They're going to be brought from darkness into light. And that's exactly what happened to Saul on the Damascus Road. He is bathed in the light of the glory of Jesus Christ, and he is struck blind. But then he regains his sight when Ananias comes to him and lays hands on him and speaks the word of Jesus Christ to him. So a voice and a light. What Jesus will do through Paul in the lives of Gentiles, this Jesus has first done in the life of Saul. So I want us to think a little bit more about just what it is that Jesus will do for the Gentiles, because if we understand that, that's going to help us understand what happened to Paul. And in chapter 26, we're told that Jesus will open the eyes of Gentiles that they may turn from darkness to light and from the power of Satan to God, that they may receive the forgiveness of sins and an inheritance among those who are sanctified by faith in me. I want to look at that a little more carefully. They're going to turn from darkness to light. Now, that is exactly how Paul describes the new birth in 2 Corinthians chapter 4. He says the God of this world has blinded the minds of unbelievers to keep them from seeing the light of the gospel of the glory of Christ, who is the image of God. What does God say? Let light shine out of darkness, and he has shone in our hearts to give us the light of the knowledge of the glory of God in the face of Christ. You see, when a person comes to Jesus Christ, they are brought from darkness into light. And that is a work of new creation. It's why he quotes from Genesis in that connection. But then he says, Jesus is going to open their eyes that they may turn from the power of Satan to God, that they may receive the forgiveness of sins. And that's exactly what Paul says happened to the Colossians in chapter 1. He says, you have been brought from the domain of darkness into the kingdom of his beloved Son. You've been brought from the power of Satan to God. And in him we have redemption, the forgiveness of sins. Here is the new birth, and here is the forgiveness of sins. And these things that Jesus Christ will do in the lives of sinners, as the word goes out, as the word is preached, these are the very things that Paul himself experienced. Well, what did Paul experience? How can we summarize it? Well, he experienced the new birth. He was brought from darkness to light. This is a work of new creation. He was under the domain of darkness, under the reign of Satan, and he has been brought into the kingdom of Jesus Christ. And he has been forgiven of all his trespasses. And it is as one who has experienced these realities that Saul will go from the Damascus Road and preach Jesus Christ to others and bid them come to Christ that they might share in the blessings that Christ has poured out on him, first of all. In a word, what happened to the Apostle Paul on the Damascus Road is that he was converted. The very same thing that happens to every Christian at the beginning of his or her Christian life. Now, what lessons are there from Paul's conversion for the Christian life generally? We are obviously not the Apostle Paul on the Damascus Road, but we have seen that Paul's experience is a kind of pattern or a picture of what it is that Christ is pleased to do in the lives of sinners. And I think we can draw at least three lessons as we begin to draw to a close. And the first, and perhaps the most important to accent for our study, is that Paul's conversion shows that salvation is by grace alone. Salvation is by grace alone. Paul, we've seen, was a very capable and accomplished man. He had natural abilities. He had pedigree. He had accomplishments in Judaism, genuine accomplishments of which he was proud before his fellows. But they were all directed in the service of sin. Paul thought that he was doing service to God, making that trek to Damascus, arresting these blasphemers, so he thought, bringing them to justice before the high court of the priest. Paul thought that he was, he tells the Philippians, blameless according to the law. That is, a faithful keeper of God's covenant. And yet in reality, as he would tell the Ephesians in the opening verses of chapter 2, like you, I was serving the world, and I was serving the flesh, and I was serving the devil. All that Paul was in the service of sin. And as Paul thinks on what happened to him on the Damascus Road, as he tells Timothy at the end of his life, in verse 15 of chapter 1, this saying is trustworthy and deserving of full acceptance. Christ Jesus came into the world to save sinners, of whom I am foremost. Paul continued to have a deep impression of what it was to be a sinner and of the reaches of grace in his life as it met him on the Damascus Road. Paul experienced new creation. Paul was brought out of one dominion to another. Jesus Christ did not look on Paul and see something morally lovely in him and so save him. The record says the contrary. Neither do we see Paul taking steps to work with God to save him. Paul is in the heat of rebellion at the very moment that Jesus Christ reaches down to save him. It is clear, whether from Luke's account or Paul's own description, that it is God alone who saved Paul. This is a sheer exercise of sovereign divine power and grace. And this truth becomes one of the very core principles of Paul's teaching. You get this, it unlocks his letters. You miss this, and they remain shrouded in darkness. The human sinner is powerless to save himself. She is unworthy of any favor of God. And the invincible might of God's mercy in Christ is what Paul points to as alone saving the sinner. We see a second thing as well. Those whom God saves, he puts into his family. What were the first words that Saul heard as a Christian? Brother Saul, brother Saul. And what was Paul's first action when he came to Jerusalem? He attempted to join the disciples, knowing full well the discomfort that that encounter would bring. The Christian life is personal, but it's not solitary. We're going to see Paul stressing that in many ways. We are part of a spiritual family. We need one another, our gifts, our graces, our fellowship, and our encouragement. But then there's a third thing. Those whom God saves, he puts into service. Now, we're not given the commission of the Apostle Paul, but each believer is given a calling. And each of us is put into service, service of Jesus Christ in the places in which he has set us in providence. And one thing that the scripture highlights is that Paul was obedient to that commission. Straight away, he goes into Damascus, Acts 9:20, and he proclaimed Jesus in the synagogue. He is the Son of God. And then he continued. He increased all the more in strength, verse 22, and confounded the Jews who lived in Damascus by proving that Jesus was the Christ. And then he goes to Jerusalem, and he does the same thing. He preaches Christ. Each of us is called to serve Christ. And what motivates us and what encourages us in the very hard things that we face in the service of Jesus Christ, as Paul faced hard things in the service of Jesus Christ, is the knowledge of the grace of his Son. And that's the great theme of the gospel that Paul expounds, the gospel of grace in Jesus Christ.
1: How are you serving Christ? That's a good question for each of us to ponder. For Christians, a calling to serve is not a matter of if, but how. No matter who we are or what our circumstances may be, if God has saved us by His grace, then we're called to use our time, our talents, and our very lives to serve Him. You've been listening to the Saturday edition of Renewing Your Mind. Today's message was from Dr. Guy Waters' series on the life and theology of Paul. 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As Christians, we live in the tension between 2 ages, the present age and the age to come. What exactly do these periods of time refer to? And what are the implications for how we should live the Christian life now? We'll consider these and other questions next Saturday here on Renewing Your Mind.

0: we get gospel amnesia.
1: And this gospel amnesia shows up in our life in these ways. This is how we know. These are our indicator lights that we have gospel amnesia. When we treat others according to their merits rather than according to grace. You have not been good enough in my eyes, so I will not welcome you, and I will reject you. You have not yet earned my blessing and favor. Therefore, we withdraw from that, like Peter withdrew from the Gentiles. Or when we only consider a person according to their faults and overlook the grace that God has been working in their life. When we view others with contempt because they are not keeping the rules like we are. When we see others' sins more clearly or more often than our own. Do you talk more about other sins than your own? When we justify ourselves instead of confessing our sins. When we blame shift, when we find a scapegoat other than in Christ, rather than deal honestly with our sins, knowing that they have been covered in Christ. This is not keeping in step with the gospel. That is, there's a disconnect in our heart at that point. And I think as we go through these examples, it shows us, oh Lord, I believe. Help my unbelief. I do not see the gospel as clearly as I ought. Or when we think that the misfortune we had, our car breaking down, us not getting the job or position we wanted, a business deal falling through, is because God is punishing us for not reading our...
2: The time is 6 o'clock. Okay, here's a quiz for you. God's divine power has granted to us all things that pertain to life and godliness. Through, well, how are you going to answer that question? Through keeping my way pure, through clean hands and a holy heart, through laboring to perform? Well, no, it's through the knowledge of Him who called us to His own glory and excellence. It's through the very work of Jesus Christ. Hear more about the gospel of Jesus Christ on KFGR Radio 24 hours a day, or join us at Trinity Bible Church in Powell or Redeeming Grace Church of Cody for more gospel preaching.
1: Do you want to live to God? Do you want to be obedient to God? Here's the prerequisite, dying to the law. Seems kind of counterintuitive, doesn't it? I think if I wanted to live to God, I would need more law. But Paul says the opposite. So what does it mean to die to the law then? Well, given the context, it means to no longer rely on the law, works of the law, trying to keep the law in order to gain life and live for God. It is trying to keep the law as a covenant of works. That is, do this if you want to live. Do the law if you want to gain life, thinking that it is by keeping the law that you gain eternal life. And this isn't just for justification, but also for sanctification. See, eternal life